0: We'll pray for all of that. In the name of the Father, and of the Son, and of the Holy Spirit, amen. I believe in God, the Father, mighty creator of heaven and earth, and in Jesus Christ, his only Son, our Lord, who was conceived by the Holy Spirit, born of the Virgin Mary, suffered under Pontius Pilate, was crucified, died, and was buried. He descended into hell, the third day rose again from the dead. He ascended into heaven, seated at the right hand of God, the Father, mighty. From thence he shall come to judge the living and the dead.
1: I believe in the Holy Spirit, the Holy Catholic Church, the communion of saints, the forgiveness of sins, the resurrection of the body, and life everlasting. Amen.
0: This our Father's for our Holy Father, Pope Leo XIV. There he is on the screen. Our Father, who art in heaven, hallowed be thy name. Thy kingdom come, thy will be done on earth as it is in heaven.
1: Give us this day our daily bread, and forgive us our trespasses, as we forgive those who trespass against us. And lead us not into temptation, but deliver us from evil. Amen.
0: Three Hail Marys for an increase in the virtues of faith, hope, and charity. Hail Mary, full of grace, the Lord is with thee. Blessed art thou amongst women, and blessed is the fruit of thy womb, Jesus.
1: Holy Mary, Mother of God, pray for us sinners now and at the hour of our death. Amen.
0: Hail Mary, full of grace, the Lord is with thee. Blessed art thou amongst women, and blessed is the fruit of thy womb, Jesus.
1: Holy Mary, Mother of God, pray for us sinners now and at the hour of our death. Amen.
0: Hail Mary, full of grace, the Lord is with thee. Blessed art thou amongst women, and blessed is the fruit of thy womb, Jesus.
1: Holy Mary, Mother of God, pray for us sinners now and at the hour of our death. Amen.
0: Glory be to the Father, to the Son, to the Holy Spirit.
1: As it was in the beginning, is now, and ever shall be, worlds without end. Amen.
0: The first glorious mystery is the resurrection. Helen, let's take a few of those prayer intentions that came in, please.
1: In Stockton, California, Christopher is praying that he may form a closer relationship with God and make a more positive friendships as he enters high school. Liz in Houston, Texas, needs prayers for the removal of all obstacles to the restoration of her marriage and reunification of her family. Mary Beth in Hammond, Indiana, asks for prayers for her three sons to return to the faith, for her grandson to be baptized, for all the souls in purgatory, and for improvement in her physical health so she can make it to confession and mass. And lastly, in Las Vegas, Patty would like prayers for her estranged son to have a change of heart, restore his relationship with her, and invite her to his wedding in August. Please also pray that she gets a job this month that is financially beneficial and aligns with the will of God.
0: We will pray for all of that. Our Father, who art in heaven, hallowed be thy name. Thy kingdom come, thy will be done on earth as it is in heaven.
1: Give us this day our daily bread, and forgive us our trespasses, as we forgive those who trespass against us. And lead us not into temptation, but deliver us from evil. Amen.
0: Hail Mary, full of grace, the Lord is with thee. Blessed art thou amongst women, and blessed is the fruit of thy womb, Jesus.
1: Holy Mary, Mother of God, pray for us sinners now and at the hour of our death. Amen.
0: Hail Mary, full of grace, the Lord is with thee. Blessed art thou amongst women, and blessed is the fruit of thy womb, Jesus.
1: Holy Mary, Mother of God, pray for us sinners now and at the hour of our death. Amen.
0: Hail Mary, full of grace, the Lord is with thee. Blessed art thou amongst women, and blessed is the fruit of thy womb, Jesus.
1: Holy Mary, Mother of God, pray for us sinners now and at the hour of our death. Amen.
0: Hail Mary, full of grace, the Lord is with thee. Blessed art thou amongst women, and blessed is the fruit of thy womb, Jesus.
1: Holy Mary, Mother of God, pray for us sinners now and at the hour of our death. Amen.
0: Baby Gabriel on the screen looks like he's sleeping in heavenly peace. Hail Mary, full of grace, the Lord is with thee. Blessed art thou amongst women, and blessed is the fruit of thy womb, Jesus.
1: Holy Mary, Mother of God, pray for us sinners now and at the hour of our death. Amen.
0: Hail Mary, full of grace, the Lord is with thee. Blessed art thou amongst women, and blessed is the fruit of thy womb, Jesus.
1: Holy Mary, Mother of God, pray for us sinners now and at the hour of our death. Amen.
0: Hail Mary, full of grace, the Lord is with thee. Blessed art thou amongst women, and blessed is the fruit of thy womb, Jesus.
1: Holy Mary, Mother of God, pray for us sinners now and at the hour of our death. Amen.
0: Hail Mary, full of grace, the Lord is with thee. Blessed art thou amongst women, and blessed is the fruit of thy womb, Jesus.
1: Holy Mary, Mother of God, pray for us sinners now and at the hour of our death. Amen.
0: Hail Mary, full of grace, the Lord is with thee. Blessed art thou amongst women, and blessed is the fruit of thy womb, Jesus.
1: Holy Mary, Mother of God, pray for us sinners now and at the hour of our death. Amen.
0: Hail Mary, full of grace, the Lord is with thee. Blessed art thou amongst women, and blessed is the fruit of thy womb, Jesus.
1: Holy Mary, Mother of God, pray for us sinners now and at the hour of our death. Amen.
0: Glory be to the Father, and to the Son, and to the Holy Spirit.
1: As it was in the beginning, is now, and ever shall be, world without end. Amen.
0: O my Jesus,
1: forgive us our sins, save us from the fires of hell, lead all souls to heaven, especially those in most need of thy mercy.
0: And we thank God that Ave Maria University, located in sunny Ave Maria, Florida, and also now with a campus in Ireland, that Ave Maria, Florida is the sponsor of the Family Rosary Across America tonight and every single night of the year. God bless them. They're doing a great job in Catholic college education with more than 30 majors. A number of their graduates or students either are interns at Relorado or work at Relorado. So we're very grateful about that. Check them out at avemaria.edu. The second glorious mystery is the ascension of our Lord into heaven 40 days after he rose from the dead. Helen?
1: In Gig Harbor, Washington, Anne is praying for our nation that we can once again be united as a people. Gina in Cleveland, Ohio, requests prayers for her sister Teresa, who recently lost her husband and then lost her home due to foreclosure. Now she has 1 month to pack up 35 years worth of life and move from Florida to Ohio. So please pray God watches over her and her dog and bring them home safe and healthy. Ken in Albuquerque asks for prayers that his wife forgives him, that God restores their marriage, and that his wife and daughters return to the church. And last, in Tehran, Iran, Diana needs prayers for her mother, who was diagnosed with pancreatic cancer last year. They came to Iran from London after her father's death nearly 3 years ago, and were caught up in an onslaught of forgeries over the estate, court cases, and subsequent debt. And now this. Please pray for her, her mother's full recovery and a long and happy life.
0: We'll pray for that. That's a lot going on there. Our Father who art in heaven, hallowed be thy name. Thy kingdom come, thy will be done on earth as it is in heaven.
1: Give us this day our daily bread, and forgive us our trespasses, as we forgive those who trespass against us. And lead us not into temptation, but deliver us from evil. Amen.
0: Hail Mary, full of grace, the Lord is with thee. Blessed art thou amongst women, blessed is the fruit of thy womb, Jesus.
1: Holy Mary, Mother of God, pray for us sinners now and at the hour of our death. Amen.
0: Hail Mary, full of grace, the Lord is with thee. Blessed art thou amongst women, blessed is the fruit of thy womb, Jesus.
1: Holy Mary, Mother of God, pray for us sinners now and at the hour of our death. Amen.
0: Hail Mary, full of grace, the Lord is with thee. Blessed art thou amongst women, and blessed is the fruit of thy womb, Jesus.
1: Holy Mary, Mother of God, pray for us sinners now and at the hour of our death. Amen.
0: Hail Mary, full of grace, the Lord is with thee. Blessed art thou amongst women, and blessed is the fruit of thy womb, Jesus.
1: Holy Mary, Mother of God, pray for us sinners now and at the hour of our death. Amen.
0: Hail Mary, full of grace, the Lord is with thee. Blessed art thou amongst women, and blessed is the fruit of thy womb, Jesus.
1: Holy Mary, Mother of God, pray for us sinners now and at the hour of our death. Amen.
0: Hail Mary, full of grace, the Lord is with thee. Blessed art thou amongst women, and blessed is the fruit of thy womb, Jesus.
1: Holy Mary, Mother of God, pray for us sinners now and at the hour of our death. Amen.
0: Hail Mary, full of grace, the Lord is with thee. Blessed art thou amongst women, and blessed is the fruit of thy womb, Jesus.
1: Holy Mary, Mother of God, pray for us sinners now and at the hour of our death. Amen.
0: Hail Mary, full of grace, the Lord is with thee. Blessed art thou amongst women, and blessed is the fruit of thy womb, Jesus.
1: Holy Mary, Mother of God, pray for us sinners now and at the hour of our death. Amen.
0: Hail Mary, full of grace, the Lord is with thee. Blessed art thou amongst women, and blessed is the fruit of thy womb, Jesus.
1: Holy Mary, Mother of God, pray for us sinners now and at the hour of our death. Amen.
0: Hail Mary, full of grace, the Lord is with thee. Blessed art thou amongst women, and blessed is the fruit of thy womb, Jesus.
1: Holy Mary, Mother of God, pray for us sinners now and at the hour of our death. Amen.
0: Glory be to the Father, and to the Son, and to the Holy Spirit.
1: As it was in the beginning, is now, and ever shall be, worlds without end. Amen.
0: O my Jesus,
1: forgive us our sins, save us from the fires of hell, lead all souls to heaven, especially those in most need of thy mercy.
0: The third glorious mystery on this Sunday evening is the descent of the Holy Spirit. And I want to pray for all families who are on vacations this time of year, that it be a chance for them to grow in unity with each other and grow in love for God. Right, Helen?
1: In Springer, New Mexico, Monica needs prayers for the soul of her son Owen, who died in an accident 5 months ago, and for those left behind, especially 80. for a healthy pregnancy and protection and guidance as she raises their baby.

0: brain tumor and blood cancer, so please pray for him to grow close to the Lord, that he and his wife find peace and strength as they navigate mm-hmm. this time in their lives. And mm-hmm. last, Father, we've got Heather in Denham Springs, Louisiana, who requests prayers for a financial miracle.
1: We will pray for that and for everybody in the same situation. Our Father, who art in heaven, hallowed be thy name. Thy kingdom come, thy will be done on earth as it is in heaven.
0: Give us this day our daily bread, and forgive us our trespasses, as we forgive those who trespass against us. And lead us not into temptation, but deliver us from evil. Amen.
1: Hail Mary, full of grace, the Lord is with thee. Blessed art thou amongst women, and blessed is the fruit of thy womb, Jesus.
0: Holy Mary, Mother of God, pray for us sinners now and at the hour of our death. Amen.
1: Hail Mary, full of grace, the Lord is with thee. Blessed art thou amongst women, and blessed is the fruit of thy womb, Jesus.
0: Holy Mary, Mother of God, pray for us sinners now and at the hour of our death. Amen.
1: Hail Mary, full of grace, the Lord is with thee. Blessed art thou amongst women, and blessed is the fruit of thy womb, Jesus.
0: Holy Mary, Mother of God, pray for us sinners now and at the hour of our death. Amen.
1: That is the other Jackson 5. Hail Mary, full of grace, the Lord is with thee. Blessed art thou amongst women, and blessed is the fruit of thy womb, Jesus.
0: Holy Mary, Mother of God, pray for us sinners now and at the hour of our death. Amen.
1: Hail Mary, full of grace, the Lord is with thee. Blessed art thou amongst women, and blessed is the fruit of thy womb, Jesus.
0: Holy Mary, Mother of God, pray for us sinners now and at the hour of our death. Amen.
1: And every time a picture comes up on the screen, tens of thousands of people are praying for that family. Hail Mary, full of grace, the Lord is with thee. Blessed art thou amongst women, blessed is the fruit of thy womb, Jesus.
0: Holy Mary, Mother of God, pray for us sinners now and at the hour of our death. Amen.
1: Hail Mary, full of grace, the Lord is with thee. Blessed art thou amongst women, blessed is the fruit of thy womb, Jesus.
0: Holy Mary, Mother of God, pray for us sinners now and at the hour of our death. Amen.
1: Hail Mary, full of grace, the Lord is with thee. Blessed art thou amongst women, and blessed is the fruit of thy womb, Jesus.
0: Holy Mary, Mother of God, pray for us sinners now and at the hour of our death. Amen.
1: Hail Mary, full of grace, the Lord is with thee. Oh, the Jesus. Hail Mary, full of grace, the Lord is with thee. Blessed art thou amongst women, and blessed is the fruit of thy womb, Jesus.
0: Holy Mary, Mother of God, pray for us sinners now and at the hour of our death. Amen.
1: Hail Mary, full of grace, the Lord is with thee. Blessed art thou amongst women, and blessed is the fruit of thy womb, Jesus.
0: Holy Mary, Mother of God, pray for us sinners now and at the hour of our death. Amen.
1: Glory be to the Father, and to the Son, and to the Holy Spirit.
0: As it was in the beginning, is now, and ever shall be, world without end. Amen.
1: O my Jesus,
0: forgive us our sins, save us from the fires of hell. Lead all souls to heaven, especially those in most need of thy mercy.
1: And now let's pray memorare for the safety of all unborn children all over the world, for the support of their mothers and fathers, and for an end to abortion. Remember, O most gracious Virgin Mary, that never was it known that anyone who fled to thy protection, implored thy help, or sought thy intercession was left unaided. Inspired by this confidence, I fly unto thee, O Virgin of Virgins, my mother. To thee do I come, before thee I stand, sinful and sorrowful. O Mother of the Word Incarnate, despise not my petitions, but in thy mercy, hear and answer me. Amen. The fourth glorious mystery is the Assumption of our Blessed Mother into heaven. And you know, Helen, the number one prayer intention we receive here at Relevant Radio is for the return of their children to the practice of faith. And sometimes it happens that good people who are practicing the faith, when they pass away, their children don't provide them with a Catholic funeral. That's very, very sad. So we have a way to solve that, folks. It's called CatholicLegacy.com, where you can make out your will for free, and you can also plan, you know, for your funeral liturgy and stipulate that you receive a Catholic funeral. So it's all free. And if you also consider Relevant Radio part of your family, you could remember us in your will. Go to CatholicLegacy.com and spread the word. All right, let's take a few prayer attentions there, Helen.
0: In northern Michigan, Myra would like prayers for her best friend of 50 years who was recently diagnosed with breast cancer. Please pray for strength, courage, and complete healing, that this journey may bring her closer to Christ. Kate in Minister, Ohio, is praying for family unity and for her children and their major life decisions, that the Holy Spirit show them God's will for their lives. Jay in Fort Wayne, Indiana, requests prayers for the soul of Deborah Jean, his wife of 48 years, who passed away suddenly on May 7th. Please also pray for complete healing for his 43-year-old son, Matthew, who's had

0: uncontrollable seizure disorder since age 9. And lastly, we've got in Oklahoma City, Anilla, who was laid off in April and is asking for prayers that God will open the right door for a new job by the end of this month.
1: Wonderful. We'll pray for all those intentions. And we'll pray for all the intentions that have already been posted on our website and a variety of social media platforms out there. We receive thousands every single day. Our Father who art in heaven, hallowed be thy name. Thy kingdom come, thy will be done on earth as it is in heaven.
0: Give us this day our daily bread, and forgive us our trespasses, as we forgive those who trespass against us. And lead us not into temptation, but deliver us from evil. Amen.
1: Hail Mary, full of grace, the Lord is with thee. Blessed art thou amongst women, and blessed is the fruit of thy womb, Jesus.
0: Holy Mary, Mother of God, pray for us sinners now and at the hour of our death. Amen.
1: Hail Mary, full of grace, the Lord is with thee. Blessed art thou amongst women, and blessed is the fruit of thy womb, Jesus.
0: Holy Mary, Mother of God, pray for us sinners now and at the hour of our death. Amen.
1: Hail Mary, full of grace, the Lord is with thee. Blessed art thou amongst women, and blessed is the fruit of thy womb, Jesus.
0: Holy Mary, Mother of God, pray for us sinners now and at the hour of our death. Amen.
1: Hail Mary, full of grace, the Lord is with thee. Blessed art thou amongst women, and blessed is the fruit of thy womb, Jesus.
0: Holy Mary, Mother of God, pray for us sinners now and at the hour of our death. Amen.
1: Hail Mary, full of grace, the Lord is with thee. Blessed art thou amongst women, and blessed is the fruit of thy womb, Jesus.
0: Holy Mary, Mother of God, pray for us sinners now and at the hour of our death. Amen.
1: Hail Mary, full of grace, the Lord is with thee. Blessed art thou amongst women, and blessed is the fruit of thy womb, Jesus.
0: Holy Mary, Mother of God, pray for us sinners now and at the hour of our death. Amen.
1: Hail Mary, full of grace, the Lord is with thee. Beautiful church, the Lord is with thee. Blessed art thou amongst women, and blessed is the fruit of thy womb, Jesus.
0: Holy Mary, Mother of God, pray for us sinners now and at the hour of our death. Amen.
1: Hail Mary, full of grace, the Lord is with thee. Blessed art thou amongst women, and blessed is the fruit of thy womb, Jesus.
0: Holy Mary, Mother of God, pray for us sinners now and at the hour of our death. Amen.
1: Hail Mary, full of grace, the Lord is with thee. Blessed art thou amongst women, and blessed is the fruit of thy womb, Jesus.
0: Holy Mary, Mother of God, pray for us sinners now and at the hour of our death. Amen.
1: Hail Mary, full of grace, the Lord is with thee. Blessed art thou amongst women, and blessed is the fruit of thy womb, Jesus.
0: Holy Mary, Mother of God, pray for us sinners now and at the hour of our death. Amen.
1: Glory be to the Father, and to the Son, and to the Holy Spirit.
0: As it was in the beginning, is now, and ever shall be, world without end. Amen.
1: O my Jesus,
0: forgive us our sins, save us from the fires of hell, lead all souls to heaven, especially those in most need of thy mercy.
1: So, Helen, where can you watch the Vatican Today, the Best of Fulton Sheen, the Family Rose Across America, Joy on the Journey, the Chapel of Drew, Daily Mass, the Best of Patrick Madrid, and many other great programs for free? Where can you do that?
0: On the big TV in your living room, Father, on Relevant Radio Plus.
1: So, we'll encourage people to download that app. Go to the App Store, Relevant Radio Plus, and download it on your smart TV. The fifth joyful mystery, fifth glorious mystery, is the coronation of Our Lady's Queen of Heaven and Earth. Helen?
0: In Ontario, Canada, our neighbor in the north, Teresa, would like to pray for peace and good health for all her family and for an end to the war in Iran and Ukraine. Marie in Chesterton, Indiana, needs prayers for her son, Tim, who has a terrible alcohol problem and gets mean and dangerous when he drinks. He has a wife and a baby at home, so please pray that he joins AA and gets some help to quit. Annabelle in Hollister, California, is the new director of enrollment and marketing at a Catholic school and asks for prayers for a blessed school year and for many good families to enroll. Also for all staff and students to receive God's grace, wisdom, and strength and be guided by their faith. And finally, we got Chicago, Mark in Chicago, who gives thanks to Our Lady for her intercession, which helped bring his son back to him.
1: Oh, I'm very, very happy to hear that. We'll continue to pray for that. Our Father, who art in heaven, hallowed be thy name. Thy kingdom come, thy will be done on earth as it is in heaven.
0: Give us this day our daily bread, and forgive us our trespasses, as we forgive those who trespass against us. And lead us not into temptation, but deliver us from evil. Amen.
1: Hail Mary, full of grace, the Lord is with thee. Blessed art thou amongst women, and blessed is the fruit of thy womb, Jesus.
0: Holy Mary, Mother of God, pray for us sinners now and at the hour of our death. Amen.
1: Hail Mary, full of grace, the Lord is with thee. Blessed art thou amongst women, and blessed is the fruit of thy womb, Jesus.
0: Holy Mary, Mother of God, pray for us sinners now and at the hour of our death. Amen.
1: Hail Mary, full of grace, the Lord is with thee. Blessed art thou amongst women, and blessed is the fruit of thy womb, Jesus.
0: Holy Mary, Mother of God, pray for us sinners now and at the hour of our death. Amen.
1: Hail Mary, full of grace, the Lord is with thee. Blessed art thou amongst women, and blessed is the fruit of thy womb, Jesus.
0: Holy Mary, Mother of God, pray for us sinners now and at the hour of our death. Amen.
1: Hail Mary, full of grace, the Lord is with thee. Blessed art thou amongst women, and blessed is the fruit of thy womb, Jesus.
0: Holy Mary, Mother of God, pray for us sinners now and at the hour of our death. Amen.
1: Hail Mary, full of grace, the Lord is with thee. Blessed art thou amongst women, and blessed is the fruit of thy womb, Jesus.
0: Holy Mary, Mother of God, pray for us sinners now and at the hour of our death. Amen.
1: Hail Mary, full of grace, the Lord is with thee. Blessed art thou amongst women, and blessed is the fruit of thy womb, Jesus.
0: Holy Mary, Mother of God, pray for us sinners now and at the hour of our death. Amen.
1: Hail Mary, full of grace, the Lord is with thee. Blessed art thou amongst women, and blessed is the fruit of thy womb, Jesus.
0: Holy Mary, Mother of God, pray for us sinners now and at the hour of our death. Amen.
1: Hail Mary, full of grace, the Lord is with thee. Blessed art thou amongst women, and blessed is the fruit of thy womb, Jesus.
0: Holy Mary, Mother of God, pray for us sinners now and at the hour of our death. Amen.
1: Hail Mary, full of grace, the Lord is with thee. Blessed art thou amongst women, and blessed is the fruit of thy womb, Jesus.
0: Holy Mary, Mother of God, pray for us sinners now and at the hour of our death. Amen.
1: Glory be to the Father, and to the Son, and to the Holy Spirit.
0: As it was in the beginning, is now, and ever shall be. World without end. Amen.
1: Oh my Jesus.
0: Forgive us our sins, save us from the fires of hell, lead all souls to heaven, especially those in most need of thy mercy.
1: And we'll finish with the litany. Holy Mary,
0: pray for us.
1: Holy Mother of God,
0: pray for us.
1: Holy Virgin of Virgins,
0: pray for us.
1: Mother of Christ,
0: pray for us.
1: Mother of the Church,
0: pray for us.
1: Mother of Mercy,
0: pray for us.
1: Mother of Divine Grace,
0: pray for us.
1: Mother of Hope,
0: pray for us.
1: Mother Most Pure,
0: pray for us.
1: Mother Most Chaste,
0: pray for us.
1: Mother Inviolate,
0: pray for us.
1: Mother Undefiled,
0: pray for us.
1: Mother Most Amiable,
0: pray for us.
1: Mother Most Admirable,
0: pray for us.
1: Mother Good Counsel,
0: pray for us.
1: Mother of our Creator,
0: pray for us.
1: Mother of our Savior,
0: pray for us.
1: Virgin Most Prudent,
0: pray for us.
1: Virgin Most Venerable,
0: pray for us.
1: Virgin Most Renowned,
0: pray for us.
1: Virgin Most Powerful,
0: pray for us.
1: Virgin Most Merciful,
0: pray for us.
1: Virgin Most Faithful,
0: pray for us.
1: Mirror of Justice,
0: pray for us.
1: Seat of Wisdom,
0: pray for us.
1: Cause of our Joy,
0: pray for us.
1: Spiritual Vessel,
0: pray for us.
1: Vessel of Honor,
0: pray for us.
1: Singular Vessel of Devotion,
0: pray for us.
1: Mystical Rose,
0: pray for us.
1: Tower of David,
0: pray for us.
1: Tower of Ivory,
0: pray for us.
1: House of Gold,
0: pray for us.
1: Ark of the Covenant,
0: pray for us.
1: Gate of Heaven,
0: pray for us.
1: Morning Star,
0: pray for us.
1: Health of the Sick,
0: pray for us.
1: Refuge of Sinners,
0: pray for us.
1: Solace of Migrants,
0: pray for us.
1: Comfort of the Afflicted,
0: pray for us.
1: Help of Christians,
0: pray for us.
1: Queen of Angels,
0: pray for us.
1: Queen of Patriarchs,
0: pray for us.
1: Queen of Prophets,
0: pray for us.
1: Queen of Apostles,
0: pray for us.
1: Queen of Martyrs,
0: pray for us.
1: Queen of Confessors,
0: pray for us.
1: Queen of Virgins,
0: pray for us.
1: Queen of All Saints,
0: pray for us.
1: Queen conceived without original sin,
0: pray for us.
1: Queen assumed into Heaven,
0: pray for us.
1: Queen of the Most Holy Rosary,
0: pray for us.
1: Queen of the Family,
0: pray for us.
1: Queen of Relevant Radio,
0: pray for us.
1: Queen of Peace,
0: pray for us.
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3: 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We don't want to be driven by a political agenda. 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
9: 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Welcome to Live with Passion. I'm Father Cedric Pizzegna. I want to proclaim to you from the Gospel of Luke. This is Luke chapter 6. In these days, Jesus went out to the mountain to pray, and all night he continued in prayer to God. When it was day, he called his disciples, and he chose from them 12 whom he named apostles. In the Gospel of Luke, Jesus prays quite often, gives us parables about prayer, teaching about prayer. And when he prayed, for example, at his baptism, he prayed before selecting his disciples, as we just heard. He spent all night in prayer to God. At his transfiguration, he prayed, shows us that prayer brings about change. Before he suffered in the Garden of Gethsemane, he certainly prayed. And on the cross, he prayed during his sufferings. Prayer for Jesus was his lifeblood. It was a vital necessity. He constantly prayed. And if Jesus, the Son of God, prayed so often and so intensely, how much should we pray? Very important. If you go to the hospital, one of the first things they do is they take your vital signs. That's your breath, your respiration, your body temperature, but especially your blood pressure, your pulse. The vital signs are absolutely necessary and an essential ingredient about your health. In the same way, we are told in the Catholic Catechism that Christian prayer is a vital necessity. In order to connect with God, in order to have that flow from God, we have to be praying. If you don't pray, you will die on the vine. Prayer is the lifeblood of a Christian. As you remember, Jesus said, "I am the vine and you are the branches. Stay connected to me. Abide in me." One of the primary ways that we do that is through prayer. Prayer is our lifeblood. It's essential. It's an essential ingredient, vitally important. It was St. Alphonsus Liguori, great saint in the Catholic Church, founded the Redemptorist community. He made a very blatant statement. Those who pray are certainly saved. Those who don't pray are certainly damned. Wow, what a statement. Prayer and the Christian are inseparable. Prayer helps us and empowers us to receive eternal life. Studied in Rome, I was glad to be there. Also studied in the Holy Land, but remember one time I went into the Sistine Chapel right by the Vatican. And Michelangelo did these magnificent works in the Sistine Chapel. And as you walk in, you see the sanctuary wall. And on the sanctuary wall is the Last Judgment. You see Jesus coming as judge at the Last Judgment Around him are the angels and the blessed. Down below are the damned. We had an art teacher who pointed some things out for us, and one of the things that she pointed out was this man dangling from what looked to be a rope, and an angel was holding the rope, and the man was dangling between heaven and hell from the rope, and she told us to go up close and look at it, and it wasn't a rope. What was keeping that man out of hell and connected to heaven wasn't a rope, it was a rosary. That was Michelangelo's way of saying that eternity is determined by our prayer. It's vitally important. It's an essential ingredient to our life. In fact, that's exactly what happened to me when I was a young man, 18, 19 years old, searching, came to the scriptures, and I read, seek and you will find, knock and the door will be open, ask and you shall receive. And by the way, that's prayer too. When you come to the Bible, you come to the scriptures and you listen. Prayer is a communication process, speaking of course, but also listening. We listen to creation, listen to our conscience, we listen to the books that we read that are spiritual, certainly we listen to the Bible. And when I read that, ask and you shall receive, knock and the door will be open, seek and you will find, I began to hear. I was praying as I listened. When you go to Mass or when you hear the preacher at your particular religious service, you're praying because you're listening. And right now you're praying as you watch this program and listening to me, or as you listen on the radio. And I heard from the scriptures that I needed to be praying. And as I did pray, eventually, didn't happen right away, but eventually I received. I received a touch from the Holy Spirit, the assurance of eternal life, and I received a rebirth. Eternity is determined by prayer. It's a vital necessity, an essential ingredient of eternal life. Prayer is so important. This series is all about how God is with us. Well, if that's true, we can be with God as we pray. God is with us all the time, but sometimes we're not very aware of it, or we are distracted by other things. But when we pray, what we're doing is opening ourselves up to the presence of God. God is with us. We need to be with God. And that's exactly what happens when we pray. I find that when I pray, there's an immediate consolation. Just being able to come before the King of the universe. And by the way, when you pray, it should be Trinitarian. What do I mean by that? You pray to your Father, you pray to Jesus, you pray to the Holy Spirit. Each three persons in one God, you pray to one person, you're praying to the Trinity. So whether it's to Jesus or to the Holy Spirit or to God the Father, when you pray, there's a consolation, there's an immediate strength, there's a comfort. Somehow, whatever burdens you have or whatever problems or trials you're going through, you just simply come to God with prayer. They may not be taken totally away, but there's a consolation. It's so good. When we pray, we open ourselves up to the presence of God. Prayer lifts us up. Besides consolation, we are inspired by prayer. Even if you sense that you don't know if your prayer is being heard, there's a lifting up. For example, at the Catholic liturgy at Mass, we have a point in the Mass where the priest will say, lift up your hearts. And we say, we have lifted them up to the Lord. We're praying at that moment. That's exactly what's happening in prayer. We're lifting up our hearts. By the way, that portion of the Mass, lift up your hearts, comes from a teaching called the Didache that was founded about the year 110. It was written way ancient document of the Church. The Didache, it means the teaching, and it simply said, hearts up. And that's what we're doing. We're lifting up our hearts when we pray. It inspires us. If we're facing something difficult, facing a trial, it's amazing the strength that we get as we pray. And Jesus was strengthened as he prayed, as we know. He was facing crucifixion. He knew he was about to be tortured to death, and in the Garden of Gethsemane, fell on his face, sweating blood. He had lost all of his energy and he was fainting almost. And it says that an angel came to strengthen him. And he got up
10: and he faced his destiny. It was a horrible torture, horrible affliction. He was crucified for you and me. My point is that he was strengthened through prayer. He knew exactly what to do, to pray for strength. That's exactly what happens in our life. Even though you may not feel it, whatever you're facing, certainly before a production, I always pray and I find God strengthening me to be able to do it, giving me the power that I need. And that's exactly why we pray. We pray for strength. And you can trust God to give you strength. And then prayer changes us. If you remember in the Gospel of Luke, Jesus is transfigured. He's transfigured in Mark and Matthew also. But Luke adds a beautiful tidbit, if you will. He adds that Jesus was praying. And as he was praying, his face changed. His clothes became dazzling white. And his face shone like the sun. By the way, in the Gospel of Matthew, it tells us that one day, this is going to be one of the benefits of heaven, one day our face is going to shine like the sun. Wow, how beautiful. But Jesus was praying and he changed. You know what that tells me? That prayer changes us. Yes, prayer changes things. We've got to believe that. God hears our prayer. But also prayer, I think the primary purpose of prayer is so that we change. Be the change that you're praying for. Jesus was changed by prayer, and we can be changed also. Sometimes it feels like God isn't hearing us, but I assure you that God does. Prayer changes us. That's why the 12-step program, if you know anything about Alcoholics Anonymous or any of the 12-step programs, an important ingredient, in fact, it's the 11th step, an important ingredient to recovery is prayer. In the 12-step program, it's called conscious contact with God. In order to come into recovery, in order to change, recovery from an addiction, prayer is an essential ingredient. And I like that term, conscious contact, because oftentimes our consciousness is so distracted by so many different things that we forget about God. One rabbi years ago said that the beginning of sin is to forget God. And what prayer does is it brings us into contact. There is a flow. One of the images that I like to use for prayer is that of an umbilical cord. If you know the mother's womb, the baby's in there connected to the mother with an umbilical cord. And that umbilical cord has a flow of nutrients and liquids to the baby. The baby is nourished from the mother. In the same way, we need wisdom. We need grace. We need strength. We need consolation. That's what prayer is. It's that flow. And did you notice, as I proclaimed to you about prayer, that reading, Jesus spent all night in prayer to God on the mountaintop. Then he chose his disciples. It was through prayer that he made his decision. Most of the time, we just decide on our own and make our own choices. We're not even thinking about God. What about praying before you make your flight arrangements? What about praying before you go drive somewhere? What about praying before you buy something? Include God. I love what it says in Proverbs. Acknowledge God in all of your ways, and he will direct your steps. Prayer is acknowledging God. It's depending on God. It's telling God, I need you. I need your help to make my decisions. I need your help to have strength. I need your help to come into recovery. I need your help to change. That's what prayer does. Prayer is so beautiful that way. Prayer, oftentimes it seems like we don't have an answer, but I want to assure you that God does hear, and perhaps he answers you in ways that you don't know. Most of the time you think, well, I haven't heard God's voice. I don't think God is answering me. Or I'm not seeing my circumstances change, I don't think God's answering. Or maybe you have somebody who's addicted and they're not changing and you've been praying for them. I remember a woman came up to me one time and said, Father Cedric, I don't think God hears my prayer. And I go, what do you mean? She said, I've been praying for years for my husband who's an alcoholic. I've been praying for him to come into recovery and nothing has happened. And I reminded her about the 12-step program and the wisdom of the 12-step program. Sometimes It's not the person you're praying for that will get the change. It's you that will get the change. Remember what I said, prayer changes us, can change other people too. We intercede, we have petitions, but I think primarily prayer is about us changing. You've heard that beautiful prayer of Reinhold Niebuhr, God, grant me the serenity to accept the things that I cannot change, the courage to change the things I can, and the wisdom to know the difference. And that's what I told her. The wisdom of the 12-step program says that we got to change first. And accepting situations, accepting people, having courage, having wisdom. So it seems like sometimes God doesn't answer prayer, but I assure you that God does, starts with us. But there are different circumstances that change. People may come into our life. We may have a breakthrough. Oftentimes, God works in the ordinary. I remember a man told me one time he just lost his wife to death. And he said to me, he said, I was standing at the windowsill in my kitchen, and it was the strangest thing. A cardinal came and landed on the windowsill. And he said, my wife loved cardinals. And that was God speaking to me that she's okay. I remember right after my mom died about 10 years ago, my dad had died about 20 years ago, but finally I lost my mom at age 90. And I remember I was devastated and grieving, and I knelt by her bed right after I had had the funeral. I was in her bedroom, knelt by her bed, and I was distracted. I was praying for her, and I looked out the window, and I saw these two butterflies doing an aerial acrobatic, and they were flying around each other, having fun, and they didn't fly away. They just stayed right there by the window. And as I was watching that, I thought to myself, Mom and Dad are okay. This is a sign. I remember one time a woman told me, she said that she had a dog named Daisy. Loved that dog. And the dog finally passed away, and she buried the dog about a month later. She couldn't believe it. Right over the grave, there was a little daisy growing. And she said that was a sign to her that that dog was okay. To most people, you'd be thinking, what, are you crazy? But I have to believe that God answers us in ways that are ordinary. Maybe a shooting star or a rainbow or a feeling of peace. God hears our prayer and he answers our prayers. Really important to understand. Jesus was praying at a certain place one time. This is in the Gospel of Luke, chapter 11. And the disciples, and in the Gospels, the disciples are those of no faith or little faith. They bumble all the time. They're putting their foot in their mouth. That's Peter. They betray him. They deny him. The disciples are kind of like us in many ways. They have trouble following Jesus. They came up to Jesus watching him, and they said, Lord, teach us to pray. They were observing Jesus praying, and they said, John the Baptist taught his disciples, Lord, you teach us to pray. And it's interesting, Jesus then gave them the Our Father, very short. Now, Jesus knew how to wax eloquently. He had parables, and he had all kinds of teaching, and he could have made the Our Father this long, religious prayer, but he didn't. It was a very short prayer. It's in the Gospel of Matthew, Gospel of Luke. They're a little different in both Gospels. But if you look at it, I'm struck by how short the Our Father is. And by the way, that's the number one prayer prayed by people all over the world all the time. I know in religious life, we're always praying the Our Father when we get together. During Mass, we pray the Our Father. It's a beautiful prayer. And what was Jesus saying? He's saying, keep it simple. He said, don't multiply your words thinking that you're going to be heard because of the multiplicity of your words and how many things that you say. Rather, keep it simple. Get to the point. Focus. Tell God your need. God already knows what you need before you ask him, but lay it out there and keep it simple. Don't try to sound religious. Don't put on airs. Don't pray for everybody to see you. I've been to Jerusalem to the Wailing Wall, and everybody's there going like this and putting the petitions in the wall, and I've done that too. But sometimes people just want to pray to be seen. I remember as a presider of prayer, I'll be up in front of 1,000 people or 500 people, and they all want to see how I pray. I feel like I'm on stage in some ways, and I like it better when I go to my closet, Jesus said. He said, when you pray, go to your closet. Pray to your Father in secret. And your Father who sees you in secret will reward you. That's what I like about prayer. I'm a presider of prayer, and I like to lead people in prayer. Don't get me wrong about that. But I take the mask off. I'm who I really am. I try to do that in front of people, but I'm very honest, very vulnerable before God in my closet. And I pray in secret. And I love what Jesus said. He said that your Father will reward you. And what's the reward? The reward is God Himself. God is our inheritance, by the way, the scripture says. We are an heir to God. That's our inheritance. God is going to be our treasure forever. And even now, we can experience God through prayer. So you keep it simple. And in the Our Father, Jesus begins with our. By the way, it's not just you and God, it's us and God. It is a personal relationship, but it's also a communal relationship. Our Father. And when he said Father, Jesus was saying, it's relational. It's intimacy. When you pray to God, God isn't a slot machine that you put money in, you pull the lever, and you hope to get more money out. Some people pray like that. They're just looking for things. Seek and you will find, ask and you shall receive, knock and the door will be open. If you know how to give good gifts to your children, Jesus taught, how much more will your Heavenly Father give the Holy Spirit to those who ask? It's relational. It's all about God. Number one priority, prayer is about God. Keep it simple. And then be confident. Jesus, before the tomb of Lazarus, prayed, Father, I know you hear my prayer. Thank you for hearing my prayer. Then he prayed and Lazarus was raised. That is confidence. It tells us in the book of Hebrews to come boldly before the throne of God, confidently before the throne of God. You might be thinking, well, how can I do that? I've sinned and I haven't been obeying and I haven't been tithing and I'm not worthy. Nobody's worthy. But all of us, if you've been baptized and you're a believer, you're in Christ. I'm going to produce a whole episode in this series about what it means to be in Christ, and Christ is in you, because the prayer of a righteous person avails much. It's efficacious before God. And it's not our righteousness, it's not our virtue per se that makes God hear us, but it's the fact that we're in Christ. We are Christians. Jesus was heard because of his humility and his reverence before God. And we are in Jesus, therefore, as we come to God in Christ, there is one mediator between God and man, Jesus Christ. And by the way, you might be thinking, well, wait a minute, you're a priest. Aren't you a mediator? I'm a priest of Jesus Christ. There's one mediator, Jesus. And our priesthood is in Christ. So therefore, as a priest, yes, I stand in the gap like Moses and pray for you. Thank you to all of my benefactors, my partners, those of you who donate to my ministry, you buy my books. You have to understand that behind the scenes, I'm a monk, I live in a monastery, I pray for you at every Mass. I'm praying for those of you who are reading my books, that you are touched. And I really want you to get this book, The Sacred Quest. It's all about prayer. I can only speak to you for a little while on this program, but I read that book over and over. It strengthens me and helps me to have an on-fire prayer life. But the bottom line is what I'm trying to tell you is that I intercede for you, I pray for you, my viewers, my listeners, but especially my benefactors and my partners who help me to reach out around the world with the gospel. Wow. So prayer is relational. It's all about God. And be confident because God does hear us. And he works through faith. Faith opens the door. When I talk about confidence, believing prayer, you don't just believe that God is there. Of course he's there. But you trust. You trust that he hears you. You believe that he hears you. And he does hear you. Now, he may not answer you exactly the way you want to be answered. I heard a humorous saying about prayer that God answers prayer in one of three ways. Yes, no, and you've got to be kidding me. Some of the petitions that God gets are crazy. But the bottom line is that God hears us. And then, if you read the Gospel of Luke, you'll hear all kinds of parables that Jesus talks about, teaching about prayer. And the bottom line is he said, be persistent, consistent with your prayer life. That means that you don't pray one day and then the next day you kind of let it go. You really have to be, it's got to be in a routine. You make time for God. As a religious, we have set prayer times that we pray together with. But the bottom line is you got to pray on your own too. Be consistent, be persistent. Prayer isn't just something we do once in a while. It is a lifestyle. As Christians, you got to be praying as soon as you wake up, as soon as you go to bed. You know what a good Jew prays right before they go to bed? Father, into your hands I commit my spirit. Remember how Jesus died? Father, into your hands I commit my spirit. You're giving yourself over to God as you go to sleep, as you wake up in the morning. I pray, Father, glory. Father, Jesus, Holy Spirit, make the sign of the cross. Glory to you. I love you. Don't forget to tell God that you love him. That's one of the most beautiful prayers. Another beautiful prayer is help. God knows how to help us and come to our assistance. Prayer is a vital necessity. Have a routine. Acknowledge God in all your ways. There was a survey done in U.S. Catholic, a magazine, U.S. Catholic. Two-thirds of people said that they got more out of communal prayer than praying alone. And Jesus himself said, where two or three are gathered, there am I in your midst. Remember, the whole series is about I am with you. And he's certainly with us in prayer. As we come to the conclusion of this, and there's so much more I want to tell you, but please get my book. And there's a free booklet on my website, The Gift of Prayer, it's called. But get my book, The Sacred Quest. It'll really help you to pray. Prayer is a vital necessity, determines eternity, connects us with God, lifts us up, strengthens us, changes us. God answers our prayer, brings calmness and silence to our life. God is with us. Now is our time to be with God. And I pray that as you pray, you will sense a flow, wisdom, grace, and fruitfulness. Don't just live. Live with passion.
9: 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Amen.
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16: There are a lot of things that helped to make me Catholic. One of them was coming to realize the profound harmony that exists between the Catholic vision of natural law, human rights, and government, and the founding documents of the United States of America. We hold these truths. In 1960, the Catholic theologian John Courtney Murray pointed out that what makes America unique is not its ethnicity, language, or sectarian religion. It's America's commitment to a philosophical ideal that we as a diverse, multi-ethnic, religiously plural civilization could be united by our common humanity and a commitment to reason. Murray located these ideas at the heart of the Catholic Church's commitment to natural law and traced their influence to the founding of the American Republic. Learning that I could fully embrace my Catholic faith along with the country that I love, that in fact my country owed a debt to the Catholic Church, helped me on my way to the Catholic faith.
17: This is Father Jesse Mengo, OP. In the name of the Father, and of the Son, and of the Holy Spirit, amen. Heavenly Father, we ask that you place in our hearts the deepest respect for life in the womb, to see in the womb your miraculous work of life. O Heavenly Father, O Creator, please give us a desire to defend the most fragile, most vulnerable members of our society. And please place in the hearts of all a desire to respect and to preserve life from conception to natural death. And we pray, Lord, for the grace of repentance and also for the experience of mercy for those wounded by abortion. And we pray this in your most holy name. Amen. In the name of the Father, and of the Son, and of the Holy Spirit. Amen.

Thanks for joining us this evening for another Irish segment here on KMMK. I'm your host, Marita May. That first song may have taken you a bit by surprise, as it doesn't sound as traditional as other Irish music you may be used to, but that is why I personally love it. That song is titled Wet Field Day by a band called Elephant Sessions, hailing from the Highlands of Scotland. They are creating a progressive blend of traditional tunes fused with funk and electronic beats. Elephant Sessions are bringing a new era of music to the UK and will be touring through Europe as well as a few festivals here in the US this summer. Next up, we will be going back down the traditional route with a well-known tune written and recorded by the amazing fiddle player Natalie McMaster titled David's Jig. Born in Nova Scotia, Natalie has become a well-known superstar in the Celtic music world. Both a fiddler and a step dancer, Natalie has built a career on her electrifying live performance tours, and now tours alongside her husband and four kids who also fiddle and step dance. I've actually seen them perform, and it is truly amazing. Once again, this is David's Jig.

That was Steps, written and recorded by Brian Finnegan, an Irish flute and tin whistle player born and raised in a town called Armagh in Northern Ireland. He has toured extensively through Ireland, the United States, and Latin America as well, which has influenced his writing and recording styles. Moving on, here is a folk band from Scotland I recently discovered called Tallisk. If you listen closely to this blend of instruments, you will hear violin, guitar, and then what you may think is an accordion, but actually it's an instrument called a concertina. It's much smaller and rounder on both ends compared to a traditional accordion, and it's most closely related to what you may know as a squeeze box. This is their tune called Echo.

That was Wayfaring Stranger, recorded by Conla, a group from Northern Ireland who I had the pleasure of seeing here in Cedar Rapids this year at CSPS Hall. You may have recognized that song, as it has been recorded by multiple artists over the last 100 years, most notably recorded by Emmylou Harris, Johnny Cash, and Ed Sheeran. Historians have traced its origin back to the early 1800s and have debated whether it was written as a gospel spiritual, a folk song, or potentially a tune from Portuguese settlers from the southern Appalachian region. Although it's not Irish, I loved the Irish influences and instrumentation that Conla added into their version. To finish our program, here is a tune called Hugin and Munin, written by 10 Strings and a Goatskin. I don't know the inspiration behind this tune, but I looked up the title and found that these names refer to the two ravens in Norse mythology who were known for helping the god Odin. According to an Icelandic historical translation, two ravens sit on Odin's shoulders and whisper all the news which they see and hear into his ear. They are called Hugin and Munin. He sends them out in the morning to fly around the whole world, and by breakfast they are back again. Thus, he finds out many new things, and this is why he was called the Raven God. Of course, that is just a story, and I'm not sure if that is what the band used as inspiration behind writing this tune, but if you use your imagination, you can almost hear those birds flying out in the morning. I hope you enjoy this. Hugin and Munin by 10 Strings and a Goatskin.

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0: In the name of the Father, and of the Son, and of the Holy Spirit. Amen. I believe in God, the Father Almighty, creator of heaven and earth, and in Jesus Christ, his only Son, our Lord, who was conceived by the Holy Spirit, born of the Virgin Mary, suffered under Pontius Pilate, was crucified, died, and was buried. He descended into hell. The third day he rose again from the dead, and he ascended into heaven, and is seated at the right hand of God, the Father Almighty, from whence he shall come to judge the living and the dead.
1: I believe in the Holy Spirit, the Holy Catholic Church, the communion of saints, the forgiveness of sins, the resurrection of the body, and life everlasting. Amen.
0: Our Father, who art in heaven, hallowed be thy name. Thy kingdom come, thy will be done, on earth as it is in heaven.
1: Give us this day our daily bread, and forgive us our trespasses, as we forgive those who trespass against us. And lead us not into temptation, but deliver us from evil. Amen.
0: Let us offer the next three Aves, that we will have an increase of faith, hope, and love. Hail Mary, full of grace, the Lord is with thee. Blessed art thou amongst women, and blessed is the fruit of thy womb, Jesus.
1: Holy Mary, Mother of God, pray for us sinners, now and at the hour of our death. Amen.
0: Hail Mary, full of grace, the Lord is with thee. Blessed art thou amongst women, and blessed is the fruit of thy womb, Jesus.
1: Holy Mary, Mother of God, pray for us sinners, now and at the hour of our death. Amen.
0: Hail Mary, full of grace, the Lord is with thee. Blessed art thou amongst women, and blessed is the fruit of thy womb, Jesus.
1: Holy Mary, Mother of God, pray for us sinners, now and at the hour of our death. Amen.
0: Glory be to the Father, and to the Son, and to the Holy Spirit.
1: As it was in the beginning, is now, and ever shall be, world without end. Amen.

0: The first glorious mystery, the resurrection. Our Father, who art in heaven, hallowed be thy name. Thy kingdom come, thy will be done, on earth as it is in heaven.
1: Give us this day our daily bread, and forgive us our trespasses, as we forgive those who trespass against us. And lead us not into temptation, but deliver us from evil. Amen.
0: Hail Mary, full of grace, the Lord is with thee. Blessed art thou amongst women, and blessed is the fruit of thy womb, Jesus.
1: Holy Mary, Mother of God, pray for us sinners, now and at the hour of our death. Amen.
0: Hail Mary, full of grace, the Lord is with thee. Blessed art thou amongst women, and blessed is the fruit of thy womb, Jesus.
1: Holy Mary, Mother of God, pray for us sinners, now and at the hour of our death. Amen.
0: Hail Mary, full of grace, the Lord is with thee. Blessed art thou amongst women, and blessed is the fruit of thy womb, Jesus.
1: Holy Mary, Mother of God, pray for us sinners, now and at the hour of our death. Amen.
0: Hail Mary, full of grace, the Lord is with thee. Blessed art thou amongst women, and blessed is the fruit of thy womb, Jesus.
1: Holy Mary, Mother of God, pray for us sinners, now and at the hour of our death. Amen.
0: Hail Mary, full of grace, the Lord is with thee. Blessed art thou amongst women, and blessed is the fruit of thy womb, Jesus.
1: Holy Mary, Mother of God, pray for us sinners, now and at the hour of our death. Amen.
0: Hail Mary, full of grace, the Lord is with thee. Blessed art thou amongst women, and blessed is the fruit of thy womb, Jesus.
1: Holy Mary, Mother of God, pray for us sinners, now and at the hour of our death. Amen.
0: Hail Mary, full of grace, the Lord is with thee. Blessed art thou amongst women, and blessed is the fruit of thy womb, Jesus.
1: Holy Mary, Mother of God, pray for us sinners, now and at the hour of our death. Amen.
0: Hail Mary, full of grace, the Lord is with thee. Blessed art thou amongst women, and blessed is the fruit of thy womb, Jesus.
1: Holy Mary, Mother of God, pray for us sinners, now and at the hour of our death. Amen.
0: Hail Mary, full of grace, the Lord is with thee. Blessed art thou amongst women, and blessed is the fruit of thy womb, Jesus.
1: Holy Mary, Mother of God, pray for us sinners, now and at the hour of our death. Amen.
0: Hail Mary, full of grace, the Lord is with thee. Blessed art thou amongst women, and blessed is the fruit of thy womb, Jesus.
1: Holy Mary, Mother of God, pray for us sinners, now and at the hour of our death. Amen.
0: Glory be to the Father, and to the Son, and to the Holy Spirit.
1: As it was in the beginning, is now, and ever shall be, world without end. Amen.
0: O my Jesus,
1: forgive us our sins.
0: Save us from
1: the fires of hell. Bring all souls to heaven, especially those in most need of thy mercy.
0: The second glorious mystery, the Ascension. The Ascension of Christ. Our Father, who art in heaven, hallowed be thy name. Thy kingdom come, thy will be done, on earth as it is in heaven.
1: Give us this day our daily bread, and forgive us our trespasses, as we forgive those who trespass against us. And lead us not into temptation, but deliver us from evil. Amen.
0: Hail Mary, full of grace, the Lord is with thee. Blessed art thou amongst women, and blessed is the fruit of thy womb, Jesus.
1: Holy Mary, Mother of God, pray for us sinners, now and at the hour of our death. Amen.
0: Hail Mary, full of grace, the Lord is with thee. Blessed art thou amongst women, and blessed is the fruit of thy womb, Jesus.
1: Holy Mary, Mother of God, pray for us sinners, now and at the hour of our death. Amen.
0: Hail Mary, full of grace, the Lord is with thee. Blessed art thou amongst women, and blessed is the fruit of thy womb, Jesus.
1: Holy Mary, Mother of God, pray for us sinners, now and at the hour of our death. Amen.
0: Hail Mary, full of grace, the Lord is with thee. Blessed art thou amongst women, and blessed is the fruit of thy womb, Jesus.
1: Holy Mary, Mother of God, pray for us sinners, now and at the hour of our death. Amen.
0: Hail Mary, full of grace, the Lord is with thee. Blessed art thou amongst women, and blessed is the fruit of thy womb, Jesus.
1: Holy Mary, Mother of God, pray for us sinners, now and at the hour of our death. Amen.
0: Hail Mary, full of grace, the Lord is with thee. Blessed art thou amongst women, and blessed is the fruit of thy womb, Jesus.
1: Holy Mary, Mother of God, pray for us sinners, now and at the hour of our death. Amen.
0: Hail Mary, full of grace, the Lord is with thee. Blessed art thou amongst women, and blessed is the fruit of thy womb, Jesus.
1: Holy Mary, Mother of God, pray for us sinners, now and at the hour of our death. Amen.
0: Hail Mary, full of grace, the Lord is with thee. Blessed art thou amongst women, and blessed is the fruit of thy womb, Jesus.
1: Holy Mary, Mother of God, pray for us sinners now and at the hour of our death. Amen.
0: Hail Mary, full of grace, the Lord is with thee. Blessed art thou amongst women, and blessed is the fruit of thy womb, Jesus.
1: Holy Mary, Mother of God, pray for us sinners now and at the hour of our death. Amen.
0: Hail Mary, full of grace, the Lord is with thee. Blessed art thou amongst women, and blessed is the fruit of thy womb, Jesus.
1: Holy Mary, Mother of God, pray for us sinners, now and at the hour of our death. Amen.
0: Glory be to the Father, and to the Son, and to the Holy Spirit.
1: As it was in the beginning, is now, and ever shall be, world without end. Amen.
0: O my Jesus, forgive us our sins. Save us from the fires of hell. Bring all souls to heaven, especially those in most need of thy mercy. The third glorious mystery. Scripture tells us explicitly that Mary was at the coming of the Holy Spirit. She really did not need to be there, because long ago the Holy Spirit had descended upon her at the Annunciation. She had lived her life in the presence of the Holy Spirit. One may meditate on the fact that she is there for us, that she is there that we may know how much we need the Holy Spirit in our lives. But she is also fittingly there for herself. For this is the great fulfillment of her mission in life. The Holy Spirit had overshadowed her. And now he overshadows the disciples of her Son. He overshadows us. Our Father, who art in heaven, hallowed be thy name. Thy kingdom come, thy will be done, on earth as it is in heaven.
1: Give us this day our daily bread, and forgive us our trespasses, as we forgive those who trespass against us. And lead us not into temptation, but deliver us from evil. Amen.
0: Hail Mary, full of grace, the Lord is with thee. Blessed art thou amongst women, and blessed is the fruit of thy womb, Jesus.
1: Holy Mary, Mother of God, pray for us sinners, now and at the hour of our death. Amen.
0: Hail Mary, full of grace, the Lord is with thee. Blessed art thou amongst women, and blessed is the fruit of thy womb, Jesus.
1: Holy Mary, Mother of God, pray for us sinners, now and at the hour of our death. Amen.
0: Hail Mary, full of grace, the Lord is with thee. Blessed art thou amongst women, and blessed is the fruit of thy womb, Jesus.
1: Holy Mary, Mother of God, pray for us sinners, now and at the hour of our death. Amen.
0: Hail Mary, full of grace, the Lord is with thee. Blessed art thou amongst women, and blessed is the fruit of thy womb, Jesus.
1: Holy Mary, Mother of God, pray for us sinners, now and at the hour of our death. Amen.
0: Hail Mary, full of grace, the Lord is with thee. Blessed art thou amongst women, and blessed is the fruit of thy womb, Jesus.
1: Holy Mary, Mother of God, pray for us sinners, now and at the hour of our death. Amen.
0: Hail Mary, full of grace, the Lord is with thee. Blessed art thou amongst women, and blessed is the fruit of thy womb, Jesus.
1: Holy Mary, Mother of God, pray for us sinners, now and at the hour of our death. Amen.
0: Hail Mary, full of grace, the Lord is with thee. Blessed art thou amongst women, and blessed is the fruit of thy womb, Jesus.
1: Holy Mary, Mother of God, pray for us sinners, now and at the hour of our death. Amen.
0: Hail Mary, full of grace, the Lord is with thee. Blessed art thou amongst women, and blessed is the fruit of thy womb, Jesus.
1: Holy Mary, Mother of God, pray for us sinners, now and at the hour of our death. Amen.
0: Hail Mary, full of grace, the Lord is with thee. Blessed art thou amongst women, and blessed is the fruit of thy womb, Jesus.
1: Holy Mary, Mother of God, pray for us sinners, now and at the hour of our death. Amen.
0: Hail Mary, full of grace, the Lord is with thee. Blessed art thou amongst women, and blessed is the fruit of thy womb, Jesus.
1: Holy Mary, Mother of God, pray for us sinners, now and at the hour of our death. Amen.
0: Glory be to the Father, and to the Son, and to the Holy Spirit.
1: As it was in the beginning, is now, and ever shall be, world without end. Amen.
2: O my Jesus, forgive us our sins, save us from the fires of hell, bring all souls to heaven, especially those in most need of thy mercy.
0: The fourth glorious mystery, the Assumption of the body and soul of the Blessed Virgin Mary into eternal life. Since the very earliest centuries of the Church, Christians in East and West have rejoiced in the knowledge that Mary, who had no sin, did not have to pay the price of sin, human death. She passed from this world by a process that scarcely can be called death. The ancient Church called it her falling asleep, the dormition. This dormition and passage into eternal life, this assumption of her whole being to be with her beloved Son, is the great promise to us that we also will someday be assumed. Christ rises from the dead and goes back into eternal glory, completely by his own power. Mary does not. She is a creature. Like each of us, she must be called. She must be assumed. And so her assumption is what we hope for. We will not rise from the dead by our own power, but we will believe that in the last day, body and soul, we will be assumed into eternal life. Our Father, who art in heaven, hallowed be thy name. Thy kingdom come, thy will be done, on earth as it is in heaven.
1: Give us this day our daily bread, and forgive us our trespasses, as we forgive those who trespass against us. And lead us not into temptation, but deliver us from evil. Amen.
0: Hail Mary, full of grace, the Lord is with thee. Blessed art thou amongst women, and blessed is the fruit of thy womb, Jesus.
1: Holy Mary, Mother of God, pray for us sinners, now and at the hour of our death. Amen.
0: Hail Mary, full of grace, the Lord is with thee. Blessed art thou amongst women, and blessed is the fruit of thy womb, Jesus.
1: Holy Mary, Mother of God, pray for us sinners, now and at the hour of our death. Amen.
0: Hail Mary, full of grace, the Lord is with thee. Blessed art thou amongst women, and blessed is the fruit of thy womb, Jesus.
1: Holy Mary, Mother of God, pray for us sinners, now and at the hour of our death. Amen.
0: Hail Mary, full of grace, the Lord is with thee. Blessed art thou amongst women, and blessed is the fruit of thy womb, Jesus.
1: Holy Mary, Mother of God, pray for us sinners, now and at the hour of our death. Amen.
0: Hail Mary, full of grace, the Lord is with thee. Blessed art thou amongst women, and blessed is the fruit of thy womb, Jesus.
1: Holy Mary, Mother of God, pray for us sinners, now and at the hour of our death. Amen.
0: Hail Mary, full of grace, the Lord is with thee. Blessed art thou amongst women, and blessed is the fruit of thy womb, Jesus.
1: Holy Mary, Mother of God, pray for us sinners, now and at the hour of our death. Amen.
0: Hail Mary, full of grace, the Lord is with thee. Blessed art thou amongst women, and blessed is the fruit of thy womb, Jesus.
1: Holy Mary, Mother of God, pray for us sinners, now and at the hour of our death. Amen.
0: Hail Mary, full of grace, the Lord is with thee. Blessed art thou amongst women, and blessed is the fruit of thy womb, Jesus.
1: Holy Mary, Mother of God, pray for us sinners, now and at the hour of our death. Amen.
0: Hail Mary, full of grace, the Lord is with thee. Blessed art thou amongst women, and blessed is the fruit of thy womb, Jesus.
1: Holy Mary, Mother of God, pray for us sinners, now and at the hour of our death. Amen.
0: Hail Mary, full of grace, the Lord is with thee. Blessed art thou amongst women, and blessed is the fruit of thy womb, Jesus.
1: Holy Mary, Mother of God, pray for us sinners, now and at the hour of our death. Amen.
0: Glory be to the Father, and to the Son, and to the Holy Spirit.
1: As it was in the beginning, is now, and ever shall be, world without end. Amen.
0: O my Jesus, forgive us our sins. Save us from the fires of hell.
1: Bring all souls to heaven, especially those in most need of thy mercy.
0: The fifth glorious mystery, the coronation of the Blessed Virgin as Queen of angels and saints. Our Father, who art in heaven, hallowed be thy name. Thy kingdom come, thy will be done, on earth as it is in heaven.
1: Give us this day our daily bread, and forgive us our trespasses, as we forgive those who trespass against us. And lead us not into temptation, but deliver us from evil. Amen.
0: Hail Mary, full of grace, the Lord is with thee. Blessed art thou amongst women, and blessed is the fruit of thy womb, Jesus.
1: Holy Mary, Mother of God, pray for us sinners, now and at the hour of our death. Amen.
0: Hail Mary, full of grace, the Lord is with thee. Blessed art thou amongst women, and blessed is the fruit of thy womb, Jesus.
1: Holy Mary, Mother of God, pray for us sinners, now and at the hour of our death. Amen.
0: Hail Mary, full of grace, the Lord is with thee. Blessed art thou amongst women, and blessed is the fruit of thy womb, Jesus.
1: Holy Mary, Mother of God, pray for us sinners, now and at the hour of our death. Amen.
0: Hail Mary, full of grace, the Lord is with thee. Blessed art thou amongst women, and blessed is the fruit of thy womb, Jesus.
1: Holy Mary, Mother of God, pray for us sinners, now and at the hour of our death. Amen.
0: Hail Mary, full of grace, the Lord is with thee. Blessed art thou amongst women, and blessed is the fruit of thy womb, Jesus.
1: Holy Mary, Mother of God, pray for us sinners, now and at the hour of our death. Amen.
0: Hail Mary, full of grace, the Lord is with thee. Blessed art thou amongst women, and blessed is the fruit of thy womb, Jesus.
1: Holy Mary, Mother of God, pray for us sinners, now and at the hour of our death. Amen.
0: Hail Mary, full of grace, the Lord is with thee. Blessed art thou amongst women, and blessed is the fruit of thy womb, Jesus.
1: Holy Mary, Mother of God, pray for us sinners, now and at the hour of our death. Amen.
0: Hail Mary, full of grace, the Lord is with thee. Blessed art thou amongst women, and blessed is the fruit of thy womb, Jesus.
1: Holy Mary, Mother of God, pray for us sinners, now and at the hour of our death. Amen.
0: Hail Mary, full of grace, the Lord is with thee.
3: Blessed art thou amongst women, and blessed is the fruit of thy womb, Jesus.
1: Holy Mary, Mother of God, pray for us sinners, now and at the hour of our death. Amen.
3: Hail Mary, full of grace, the Lord is with thee. Blessed art thou amongst women, and blessed is the fruit of thy womb, Jesus.
1: Holy Mary, Mother of God, pray for us sinners, now and at the hour of our death. Amen.
3: Glory be to the Father, and to the Son, and to the Holy Spirit.
1: As it was in the beginning, is now, and ever shall be, world without end. Amen.
3: O my Jesus, forgive us our sins,
2: save us from the fires of hell, bring all souls to heaven, especially those in most need of thy mercy.
3: Hail, Holy Queen, Mother of mercy, our life, our sweetness, and our hope. To thee do we cry, poor banished children of Eve. To thee do we send up our sighs, mourning and weeping in this valley of tears. Turn then, most gracious Advocate, thine eyes of mercy toward us, and after this our exile, show unto us the blessed fruit of thy womb, Jesus. O clement, O loving, O sweet Virgin Mary, pray for us, O Holy Mother of God,
1: that we may be made worthy of the promises of Christ.
3: Let us pray. O God, whose only begotten Son, by his life, death, and resurrection, has purchased for us the rewards of eternal life, grant, we beseech thee, that meditating on these mysteries of the Most Holy Rosary of the Blessed Virgin Mary, we may imitate what they contain and obtain what they promise, through the same Christ our Lord. Amen. May the divine assistance remain always with us, and may the souls of the faithful departed, through the mercy of God, rest in peace. Amen. May the Holy Virgin bless you with her loving child, this day and forever. In the name of the Father, and of the Son, and of the Holy Spirit. Amen.
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9: This is a digital moment with Sandra McDevitt. Did you know where we got the names of the Blessed Mother's parents? The names of the parents were found in the Proto-Evangelicum of St. James, dating to 150 AD. Although excluded from the list of inspired books, their names are part of the historical tradition. The description portrays King David singing a prophecy to the boy Samuel concerning the Messiah to be born of Mary, daughter of St. Joachim and St. Anne. The child was to be named Mary. The Basilica of St. Anne de Beaupré in Quebec City is the most well-known basilica dedicated to St. Anne. On their feast day, July 26th, in honor of the grandparents of our Lord, do something special for your grandparents. I'm Sandra McDevitt for EWTN Radio.
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1: 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The Bible used is the Revised Standard Version, Catholic Edition, specifically the Great Adventure Bible from Ascension. The Bible in a Year reading plan and all Bible in a Year episodes can be found at ascensionpress.com/BIY or on the Ascension app. Like yesterday, today we're continuing our study of Isaiah, Baruch, and Proverbs. Father Mike discusses a major theme we've been hearing with our reading of the prophets, the day of the return of the Lord. Does that fill us with hope and excitement, or fear and dread? We're invited to examine our own image of God today.
2: Hi, my name is Father Mike Schmitz, and you're listening to The Bible in a Year, where we encounter God's voice and live life through the lens of Scripture. Using the Great Adventure Bible timeline, we'll read all the way from Genesis to Revelation, discovering how the story of salvation unfolds and how we fit into that story today. The Great Adventure Bible timeline was developed by Jeff Cavins and is provided by Ascension, who produced and funded this program. It is day 207. We are reading from Isaiah chapters 34, 35, and 36. Also, the middle of Baruch, Baruch chapters 3 and 4, as well as Proverbs chapter 11, verses 21 through 24. The book of the prophet Isaiah, chapter 34, the wrath of the Lord. Draw near, O nations, to hear and listen, O peoples. Let the earth listen and all that fills it, the world and all that comes from it. For the Lord is enraged against all the nations and furious against all their host. He has doomed them, has given them over for slaughter. Their slain shall be cast out, and the stench of their corpses shall rise. The mountains shall flow with their blood. All the host of heaven shall rot away, and the skies roll up like a scroll. All their host shall fall, as leaves fall from the vine, like leaves falling from the fig tree. For my sword has drunk its fill of the heavens. Behold, it descends for judgment upon Edom, upon the people I have doomed. The Lord has a sword. It is sated with blood. It is gorged with fat, with the blood of lambs and goats, with the fat of the kidneys of rams. For the Lord has a sacrifice in Bozrah, a great slaughter in the land of Edom. Wild oxen shall fall with them, and young steers with the mighty bulls. Their land shall be soaked with blood, and their soil made rich with fat. For the Lord has a day of vengeance, a year of recompense for the cause of Zion. And the streams of Edom shall be turned into pitch, and her soil into brimstone. Her land shall become burning pitch. Night and day it shall not be quenched. Its smoke shall go up forever. From generation to generation it shall lie waste. None shall pass through it forever and ever. But the hawk and the porcupine shall possess it. The owl and the raven shall dwell in it. He shall stretch the line of confusion over it, and the plummet of chaos over its nobles. They shall name it no kingdom there, and all its princes shall be nothing. Thorns shall grow over its strongholds, nettles and thistles in its fortresses. It shall be the haunt of jackals, an abode for ostriches, and wild beasts shall meet with hyenas. The satyr shall cry to his fellow, yes, there shall the night creature alight, and find for herself a resting place. There shall the owl nest, and lay and hatch and gather her young in her shadow. Yes, there shall the kite be gathered, each one with her mate. Seek and read from the book of the Lord. Not one of these things shall be missing. None shall be without her mate. For the mouth of the Lord has commanded, and his spirit has gathered them. He has cast the lot for them. His hand has portioned it out to them with the line. They shall possess it forever. From generation to generation, they shall dwell in it. Chapter 35. The Lord will come to save. The wilderness and the dry land shall be glad. The desert shall rejoice and blossom. Like the lily, it shall blossom abundantly and rejoice with joy and singing. The glory of Lebanon shall be given to it, the majesty of Carmel and Sharon. They shall see the glory of the Lord, the majesty of our God. Strengthen the weak hands and make firm the feeble knees. Say to those who are of a fearful heart, be strong. Fear not. Behold, your God will come with vengeance, with the recompense of God. He will come and save you. Then the eyes of the blind shall be opened, and the ears of the deaf unstopped. Then shall the lame man leap like a deer, and the tongue of the mute sing for joy. For waters shall break forth in the wilderness, and streams in the desert. The burning sands shall become a pool, and the thirsty ground springs of water. The haunt of jackals shall become a swamp. the grass shall become reeds and rushes. And a highway shall be there, and it shall be called the Holy Way. The unclean shall not pass over it, and fools shall not err therein. No lion shall be there, nor shall any ravenous beast come up on it. They shall not be found there, but the redeemed shall walk there. And the ransomed of the Lord shall return and come to Zion with singing. Everlasting joy shall be upon their heads. They shall obtain joy and gladness, and sorrow and sighing shall flee away. Chapter 36. Sennacherib threatens Jerusalem. In the 14th year of King Hezekiah, Sennacherib, king of Assyria, came up against all the fortified cities of Judah and took them. And the king of Assyria sent the Rabshakeh from Lachish to King Hezekiah at Jerusalem with a great army. And he stood by the conduit of the upper pool on the highway to the Fuller's Field. And there came out to him Eliakim, the son of Hilkiah, who was over the household, and Shebna, the secretary, and Joah, the son of Asaph, the recorder. And the Rabshakeh said to them, "Say to Hezekiah, thus says the great king, the king of Assyria, on what do you rest this confidence of yours? Do you think that mere words are strategy and power for war? On whom do you now rely that you have rebelled against me? Behold, you are relying on Egypt, that broken reed of a staff, which will pierce the hand of any man who leans on it. Such is Pharaoh, king of Egypt, to all who rely upon him. But if you say to me, 'We rely on the Lord our God,' is it not he whose high places and altars Hezekiah has removed, saying to Judah and to Jerusalem, 'You shall worship before this altar'? Come now, make a wager with my master, the king of Assyria. I will give you 2,000 horses if you are able on your part to set riders upon them. How then can you repulse a single captain among the least of my master's servants when you rely on Egypt for chariots and for horsemen? Moreover, is it without the Lord that I have come up against this land to destroy it? The Lord said to me, 'Go up against this land and destroy it.'" Then Eliakim, Shebna, and Joah said to the Rabshakeh, "Please speak to your servants in Aramaic, for we understand it. Do not speak to us in the language of Judah within the hearing of the people who are on the wall." But the Rabshakeh said, "Has my master sent me to speak these words to your master and to you, and not to the men sitting on the wall, who are doomed with you to eat their own dung and drink their own urine?" Then the Rabshakeh stood and called out in a loud voice in the language of Judah, "Hear the words of the great king, the king of Assyria. Thus says the king, 'Do not let Hezekiah deceive you, for he will not be able to deliver you. Do not let Hezekiah make you rely on the Lord by saying, "The Lord will surely deliver us. This city will not be given into the hand of the king of Assyria." Do not listen to Hezekiah, for thus says the king of Assyria, "Make your peace with me and come out to me. Then every one of you will eat of his own vine, and every one of his own fig tree, and every one of you will drink the water of his own cistern, until I come and take you away to a land like your own land, a land of grain and wine, a land of bread and vineyards. Beware, lest Hezekiah mislead you by saying, 'The Lord will deliver us.' Has any of the gods of the nations delivered his land out of the hand of the king of Assyria? Where are the gods of Hamath and Arpad? Where are the gods of Sepharvaim? Have they delivered Samaria out of my hand? Who among all the gods of these countries have delivered their countries out of my hand, that the Lord should deliver Jerusalem out of my hand?" But they were silent and answered him not a word, for the king's command was, "Do not answer him." Then Eliakim, the son of Hilkiah, who was over the household, and Shebna, the secretary, and Joah, the son of Asaph, the recorder, came to Hezekiah with their clothes torn and told him the words of the Rabshakeh. The Book of Baruch, Chapter 3. In Praise of Wisdom. O Lord Almighty, God of Israel, the soul in anguish and the wearied spirit cries out to you. Hear, O Lord, and have mercy, for we have sinned before you. For you are enthroned forever, and we are perishing forever. O Lord Almighty, God of Israel, hear now the prayer of the dead of Israel and of the sons of those who sinned before you, who did not heed the voice of the Lord their God, so that calamities have clung to us. Remember not the iniquities of our fathers, but in this crisis remember your power and your name. For you are the Lord our God, and you, O Lord, will we praise. For you have put the fear of you in our hearts in order that we should call upon your name, and we will praise you in our exile, for we have put away from our hearts all the iniquity of our fathers who sinned before you. Behold, we are today in our exile, where you have scattered us. to be reproached and cursed and punished for all the iniquities of our fathers who forsook the Lord our God. Hear the commandments of life, O Israel. Give ear and learn wisdom. Why is it, O Israel, why is it that you are in the land of your enemies, that you are growing old in a foreign country, that you are defiled with the dead, that you are counted among those in Hades? You have forsaken the fountain of wisdom. If you had walked in the way of God, you would be dwelling in peace forever. Learn where there is wisdom, where there is strength, where there is understanding, that you may at the same time discern where there is length of days and life, where there is light for the eyes and peace. Who has found her place, and who has entered her storehouses? Where are the princes of the nations and those who rule over the beasts on the earth, those who have sport with the birds of the air and who hoard up silver and gold in which men trust, and there is no end to their getting? Those who scheme to get silver and are anxious, whose labors are beyond measure. They have vanished and gone down to Hades, and others have arisen in their place. Young men have seen the light of day and have dwelt upon the earth, but they have not learned the way to knowledge, nor understood her paths, nor laid hold of her. Their sons have strayed far from her way. She has not been heard of in Canaan, nor seen in Teman. The sons of Hagar, who seek for understanding on the earth, the merchants of Moran and Teman, the storytellers and the seekers for understanding, have not learned the way to wisdom, nor given thought to her paths. O Israel, how great is the house of God, and how vast the territory that he possesses. It is great and has no bounds. It is high and immeasurable. The giants were born there, who were famous of old, great in stature, expert in war. God did not choose them, nor give them the way to knowledge. So they perished because they had no wisdom. They perished through their folly. Who has gone up to heaven and taken her, and brought her down from the clouds? Who has gone over the sea and found her, and will buy her for pure gold? No one knows the way to her, or is concerned about the path to her. But he who knows all things knows her. He found her by his understanding. He who prepared the earth for all time, filled it with four-footed creatures, he who sends forth the light and it goes, called it and it obeyed him in fear, the stars shone in their watches and were glad. He called them and they said, "Here we are." They shone with gladness for him who made them. This is our God. No other can be compared to him. He found the whole way to knowledge and gave her to Jacob his servant and to Israel whom he loved. Afterward, she appeared upon earth and lived among men. Chapter 4. Encouragement for Israel. She is the book of the commandments of God, and the law that endures forever. All who hold her fast will live, and those who forsake her will die. Turn, O Jacob, and take her. Walk toward the shining of her light. Do not give your glory to another or your advantages to an alien people. Happy are we, O Israel, for we know what is pleasing to God. Take courage, my people, O memorial of Israel. It was not for destruction that you were sold to the nations, but you were handed over to your enemies because you angered God. For you provoked him who made you by sacrificing to demons and not to God. You forgot the everlasting God who brought you up, and you grieved Jerusalem who reared you. For she saw the wrath that came upon you from God, and she said, "Listen, you neighbors of Zion, God has brought great sorrow upon me, for I have seen the captivity of my sons and daughters, which the everlasting brought upon them. With joy I nurtured them, but I sent them away with weeping and sorrow. Let no one rejoice over me, a widow and bereaved of many. I was left desolate because of the sins of my children, because they turned away from the law of God. For they had no regard for his statutes. They did not walk in the ways of God's commandments, nor tread the paths of discipline in his righteousness. Let the neighbors of Zion come. Remember the capture of my sons and daughters, which the everlasting brought upon them. For he brought against them a nation from afar, a shameless nation of a strange language, who had no respect for an old man and had no pity for a child.

come to me from the Holy One, because of the mercy which soon will come to you from your everlasting Savior. For I sent you out with sorrow and weeping, but God will give you back to me with joy and gladness forever. For as the neighbors of Zion have now seen your capture, so they will soon see your salvation by God, which will come to you with great glory and with the splendor of the everlasting. My children, endure with patience the wrath that has come upon you from God. The enemy has overtaken you, but you will soon see their destruction and will tread upon their necks. My tender sons have traveled rough roads. They were carried away like a flock carried off by the enemy. Take courage, my children, and cry to God, for you will be remembered by him who brought this upon you. For just as you planned to go astray from God, return with tenfold zeal to seek him. For he who brought these calamities upon you will bring you everlasting joy with your salvation. Take courage, O Jerusalem, for he who named you will comfort you. Wretched will be those who afflicted you and rejoiced at your fall. Wretched will be the cities which your children served as slaves. Wretched will be the city which received your sons. For just as she rejoiced at your fall and was glad for your ruin, so she will be grieved at her own desolation. And I will take away her pride in her great population, and her insolence will be turned to grief. For fire will come upon her from the everlasting for many days, and for a long time she will be inhabited by demons. Look toward the east, O Jerusalem, and see the joy that is coming to you from God. Behold, your sons are coming, whom you sent away. They are coming, gathered from east and west at the word of the Holy One, rejoicing in the glory of God. The book of Proverbs, chapter 11, verses 21 through 24. Be assured, an evil man will not go unpunished, but those who are righteous will be delivered. Like a gold ring in a swine's snout is a beautiful woman without discretion. The desire of the righteous ends only in good, the expectation of the wicked in wrath. One man gives freely, yet grows all the richer, and another withholds what he should give, and only suffers want. Father in heaven, give you praise and glory. Oh, Lord, we love you today and every day. But gosh, God, thank you so much for your word. Thank you for your encouragement that you give to us from Baruch. Thank you for even the connections. I think, Lord God, that we get to make today in the book of the prophet Isaiah. And thank you for your willingness to continue to speak to us every single day, even days when we miss days, when we have to pick it back up. Thank you for your faithfulness, because even on days when we don't listen, even on days when we choose to ignore your voice, you continue to speak and you continue to bring us back to you. Lord God, help us on our worst day. Help us on our worst day right now. God, we pray for the worst day of our life, that even on those, in that day, we can hear your voice. And on that day, we can be faithful to your completely unstoppable and faithful love. In Jesus' name we pray. Amen. In the name of the Father, and of the Son, and of the Holy Spirit. Amen. Okay, so gosh, here we go. Isaiah, three chapters in Isaiah. So, you know, we got a little bit going on here. But I love about this the judgment on the nations. We love that. I'm not going to say that. But what I'm talking about is chapter 34 talks about the wrath of the Lord, and it's upon the nations, right? So this is the reality that this is not a condemnation of God's wrath on Israel. So chapter 34 is on Edom. Remember the Edomites? So this is the people who are against Israel. So even in the book of Woe, right, we're still in the first 1 to 39. We're going to switch over to the book of Consolation in a couple days. But even in the book of Woe, chapters 1 through 39, here we are in chapter 34, we have so much encouragement. And one of the pieces of encouragement can sound like a condemnation, and it is, but it's a condemnation of the nations. It's a condemnation of Edom. And what it basically means is, here's verse 8 in chapter 34, for the Lord has a day of vengeance, a year of recompense for the cause of Zion. Basically saying, yes, there are enemies who have come against my people, and I'm not just here to judge my people. I'm here to stop their enemies. And that is, I think that's an incredible, incredible gift that God just continues to remind us of. So one of the descriptors I want to just highlight, because this is going to happen again and again. It's already happened a number of times, but when it comes to God's wrath or God's judgment, it talks about places being made into wilderness. So you might have noticed that I said the word porcupine today, and I did, because it talks about the hawk and the porcupine shall not possess it. The owl and the raven, or they shall possess it. The owl and raven shall dwell in it.
basically, when something becomes a wilderness in the Bible, that's not a good thing. That's a bad thing. So we in the West, or the

21st century, wherever we are right now, I think we have a little bit of a romantic vision of wilderness. We think, yeah, wilderness is where you escape to. Wilderness is where, you know, pristine beauty is found. Wilderness is where beauty and gentleness and peace and nature, all these things, which, you know, is part of that. But we would leave civilization to go to the wilderness. Whereas in ancient times, not just in the Middle East, but in ancient times around the world, they would see nature, the wilderness, for what it is. It is dangerous. It is uncivilized. It is uncomfortable. It is where you can die. And so, and in civilization, right? Culture or cities, towns, that is where you want to live. And so when a place goes from being wilderness to a city, that they saw that that's a great thing because that means you're safer, right? That means you're more protected. That means that, you know, human life is thriving. But when something would go from a city to wilderness, we might think, yeah, that's good. But they would say, no, that's bad. So just so you know, regardless of what your current perspective is on this, when we hear that God is going to make a place a wilderness, that is judgment on that place. That is not a positive thing. So this, just FYI. But in chapter 35, it talks about how the Lord will come to save the people of Israel. And once again, oh gosh, this is so good. Chapter 35, the second half of verse 2, it says, they shall see the glory of the Lord, the majesty of our God. It goes on, strengthen the weak hands, make firm the feeble knees, say to those who are of a fearful heart, be strong, fear not, behold, your God will come with vengeance, here with recompense of God. He will come and save you. And goes on, what will happen in that day. And it's an incredible gift. The arrival of the Lord is this image that is going to be given to us so many more times. It already has been given to us many times, but the prophets will continually talk about the day of the Lord, talk about the return of the Lord, the arrival of the Lord. He will come and save you. Here comes our God. Behold, he comes. And one of the things we get to ask ourselves is that something that when I hear it, that the Lord is coming, that I'm filled with excitement and hope, or I'm filled with fear and dread? Because, I mean, we really have to just be honest with ourselves. Okay, God is coming. If we were to say, okay, today, at the end of this podcast, or maybe you give yourself an hour between the end of the podcast and the day of the Lord, the moment the Lord is going to arrive in your life, would we have a sense of hope and excitement, or would we have a sense of dread and a fear? A lot of what determines our response to this are two things, I would say. One is our image of God. So some of you might have grown up with the word that would say, hey, wait till your father gets home. And that was not a happy thing. Maybe that was just a mildly annoying thing because you knew you were going to get in trouble. Maybe it was even worse because you might not have had a good and loving father. But that is the image, right, we have of, okay, wait till your father gets home. Or it could be like, wait till your father gets home and you just can't wait because we're going to do this amazing thing when your father gets home and we're going to do it with him. And you are so excited to be able to do this thing with him. Again, so much of how we respond to what the prophets are saying. Like the reward of this whole thing is that God will be with you. But if my vision of God, my image of God is someone I don't actually want to spend time with, then my response internally might not be of hope and of excitement, but it might be of fear and of dread. The other factor that weighs in on this is whether I've been living like my father, like our father has called us to, right? If I have not yet repented, then yeah, I'm going to be not as excited about the return of the Lord. And so there are two things that I think we get to continually come back to as we continue to journey through the books of these prophets is when I hear the day of the Lord, what is my image of our God? What is the image of God? If he doesn't inspire hope and excitement, but it rather inspires dread and fear, maybe I can ask God, please heal my image of you. And also I could say, God, heal my own heart. Heal my own heart. Heal my image of me. Because there are some people who, some of us, we need to repent always. And some of us are doing well. You're following the Lord, but you might hold on to some toxic shame over yourself and are afraid to look up and see the Lord and let him see you truly. So wherever we're at, just like we got to pray for each other. Now, this isn't that we got to pray for each other here. We're going to close. We have a couple more things to say. So we do have to pray for each other because that is a big challenge for a lot of us, big call for a lot of us, our image of God and our image of ourselves and how the Lord sees us, whether he's calling us repentance or he's just calling us to let him love us. Now, chapter 36 is, you should be so excited. I was so excited when I saw chapter 36 of Isaiah because it's a retelling of a story we've heard twice already in Chronicles and in Kings of Sennacherib coming up there with the Rabshakeh, right? And he's reading in front of, or he's speaking at the words of the king of Assyria, Sennacherib, to all the people. And then you have, you know, Eliakim and Shebna and Joah are like, yeah, dude,
speak to us in Aramaic, not in Judean, the language of Judah, because we don't want to hear these people, and we don't want these people to hear what you're saying. And the Rabshakeh has the great words basically saying, yeah, listen, they're going to be the ones who suffer as well, so they should know all these words. And it's just good, right, to be able to hear a story again and realize, I know this one. This is awesome. So you guys, you're getting to know the Bible. So you actually know what's going to happen in chapter 37, which is pretty stellar, pretty amazing. And I just gets me excited that we get to be on this journey together and hear these stories and let them become part of our hearts and part of our lives as well. One last note when it comes to Baruch. Baruch is so positive. If all prophets were positive like Baruch, they would be, I don't know if we'd change, but we'd be happy because he's all about encouragement. Man, in chapters 3 and chapter 4, Baruch is just talking about, listen, God is coming. Again, that he's on his way. That's what the prophets keep saying. But one of the things that he talks about in chapter 3 is wisdom. And wisdom personified. Man, oh man, this is incredible because it talks about how people didn't even look for wisdom. They perished through their folly. They didn't even look. They had no idea how to find wisdom. And so what's going to happen? In the end of chapter 3, here's what Baruch says. He says, this is our God. No other can be compared to him. He found the whole way to knowledge and gave her to Jacob his servant and to Israel whom he loved. Afterward, she appeared upon earth and lived among men. This is verse 37 of Baruch. Oh my gosh, what's this? Afterwards, she appeared upon earth and lived among men. If this isn't a type, or at least some kind of foreshadowing of the incarnation of the second person of the Trinity, the Son of the Father, who became man and dwelt among us, I don't know. I don't know what it is, but that's just a stellar, so incredible, and what a gift to be able to last little note here in chapter 4. And that will conclude us for today, is in chapter 4, one of the things that Baruch continues to say is he doesn't sugarcoat. He doesn't ignore the fact that Israel has forgotten the Lord and has grieved the Lord. And he keeps saying that. He says, you've forgotten the Lord. You've grieved the Lord. You angered God. You were handed over to your enemies because of this. But then he also goes on to say, but he, and this is the big words, right? You've grieved the Lord. You've angered the Lord. You've forgotten the Lord. You've forsaken the Lord. But he. Remembers you, but he comes to save you. That, yep, there were others who forgot him, but he will remember you. There are times when you forsook him, but he will save you. And that is so incredible. Therefore, Baruch says, take courage, my children, cry to God, and he will deliver you from the power and hand of the enemy. For I have put my hope in the everlasting to save you, and joy has come to me from the Holy One. And that is such a gift and such a great word for us today. Let's keep praying for each other. I am praying for you. Please pray for me. My name is Father Mike. I cannot wait to see you tomorrow. God bless.

0: That was day 207 of Bible in a Year with Father Mike Schmitz. Did you know there are short videos of encouragement and teaching available on the Ascension Presents YouTube channel? Here's an example.
1: What St. Therese actually invites us to, right, and reminds us of, is it's not so much about the external work, its difficulty, its importance, but what's important is the love with which we do them, particularly for the love of God. This is what she says as an example. Just pick up a pin from a motive of love, like a pin's on the ground. Pick up a pin from a motive of love, and you may thereby convert a soul. Jesus alone can make our deeds of such worth, so let us love him with every fiber of our heart. This is the important things, and this is part of the little way of St. Therese, of understanding that the fruitfulness of our actions, even to the conversion of a soul, even to the conversion of our family members, isn't going to be, if you will, the eloquence of our argument, the extremeness of our austerity, the sacrifice, etc. What makes it actually fruitful is God himself.
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0: 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The catechism used is the Ascension edition of the catechism, which includes the Foundations of Faith approach. You can follow along in any recent version of the Catechism of the Catholic Church. A reading plan and all Catechism in a Year episodes can be found at ascensionpress.com/CIY or on the Ascension app. Today we continue our exploration of the second sacrament of healing, the anointing of the sick. We'll read about who receives and who administers the sacrament and learn how the sacrament is celebrated. Father Mike explains why we don't have to put off receiving the sacrament until the very end of our lives.
4: Hi, my name is Father Mike Schmitz, and you're listening to the Catechism in a Year, where we encounter God's plan of sheer goodness for us, revealed in Scripture and passed down through the tradition of the Catholic faith. The Catechism in a Year is provided by Ascension, who produced and funded this program. In 365 days, we'll read through the Catechism of the Catholic Church, discovering our identity in God's family as we journey together toward our heavenly home. It is day 207, reading paragraphs 15, 14, and 15, 19, continuing to talk about the anointing of the sick. Yesterday, we talked about what's at the heart of anointing of the sick, as well as just the reality that God has, he doesn't remove, we talked about this last couple days, actually, he hasn't removed our suffering or illness, but he has redeemed it. He's transformed it. And he invites us not only, yes, to pray pray for healing, but also to be willing to take up our cross and follow after Jesus. And there's something powerful about both of those things. There's something so powerful about a willingness to say, yeah, I'm going to pray for healing, so I'm going to trust you, Lord. And if I don't get healed, I'm going to trust you, Lord. That is our invitation today. That's our invitation always. And so let's pray, because that's a high call. That's a high call for every one of us. And so we pray in the name of the Father, Son, and Holy Spirit. Father in heaven, we give you praise and glory. Thank you so much. Thank you so much for bringing us to this day. You call us to trust in you with our whole heart, mind, soul, and strength. You call us to love you with our whole heart, mind, soul, and strength. And so we do. We surrender our heart, entire lives to you, because you are good. You are our Father, and you love us. We know that you do. And so we declare our trust and your love for us. in healing and outside of healing, in abundance of life and in danger of imminent death. Lord God, we trust in you. Help us to trust you always. In Jesus' name we pray. Amen. In the name of the Father, and of the Son, and of the Holy Spirit. Amen. It is day 207. We are reading paragraphs 1514 to 1519. Who receives and who administers this sacrament in case of grave illness? The anointing of the sick is not a sacrament for those only who are at the point of death. Hence, as soon as any one of the faithful begins to be in danger of death from sickness or old age, the fitting time for him to receive this sacrament has certainly already arrived. If a sick person who has received this anointing recovers his health, he can, in the case of another grave illness, receive this sacrament again. If during the same illness the person's condition becomes more serious, the sacrament may be repeated. It is fitting to receive the anointing of the sick just prior to a serious operation. The same holds for the elderly whose frailty becomes more pronounced. Let him call for the presbyters of the church. Only priests, bishops, and presbyters are ministers of the anointing of the sick. It is the duty of pastors to instruct the faithful on the benefits of this sacrament. The faithful should encourage the sick to call for a priest to receive this sacrament. The sick should prepare themselves to receive it with good dispositions, assisted by their pastor and the whole ecclesial community, which is invited to surround the sick in a special way through their prayers and fraternal attention. How is this sacrament celebrated? Like all the sacraments, the anointing of the sick is a liturgical and communal celebration, whether it takes place in the family home, a hospital, or church, for a single sick person, or a whole group of sick persons. It is very fitting to celebrate it within the Eucharist, the memorial of the Lord's Passover. If circumstances suggest it, the celebration of the sacrament can be preceded by the sacrament of penance and followed by the sacrament of the Eucharist. As the sacrament of Christ's Passover, the Eucharist should always be the last sacrament of the earthly journey, the viaticum, for passing over to eternal life. Word and sacrament form an indivisible whole. The liturgy of the word, preceded by an act of repentance, opens the celebration. The words of Christ, the witness of the apostles, awaken the faith of the sick person and of the community to ask the Lord for the strength of his spirit. The celebration of the sacrament includes the following principal elements. The priests of the church, in silence, lay hands on the sick. They pray over them in the faith of the church. This is the epiclesis proper to this sacrament. They then anoint them with oil blessed, if possible, by the bishop. These liturgical actions indicate what grace this sacrament confers upon the sick. Right, just a couple of short paragraphs today, paragraph 1514 to 1519. But it highlights a couple of things that might get missed. Remember, back in the day, we talked about this yesterday, the anointing of the sick was reserved more and more for people who are at the point of death. And so it was called extreme unction or last rites, right? And yet, the anointing of the sick is not only for those who are at the point of death. It goes on to say in 1514, as soon as any of the faithful begins to be in danger of death from sickness or old age, the fitting time to receive the sacrament has already arrived. In fact, any person with serious illness, grave illness, any person with the sick, so I'm talking like not a cold. You wouldn't receive the anointing of the sick for a cold. You wouldn't receive the anointing of the sick necessarily for like a sprained ankle. But if you're going into surgery, yes, you'd receive the anointing of the sick. If you had a grave illness that you needed to have some kind of procedure of any sort, whether it was surgery or not, yes, you could receive the anointing of the sick. It's important to realize that, yes, this sacrament is for grave illness, but not to wait. Like this sacrament can be repeated. It says that if the sick person who's been anointed recovers their health and they get sick again, yeah, you can receive the anointing of the sick again. If a person is at, you know, level 7 of grave illness, they get anointed, and they go to level 9 of grave illness, then another anointing could be called for. And that recognition that when there's a change or more gravity to the illness, there can be another anointing of the sick. One important note, though, is, gosh, not to ask for the priest. There's so many times I'll talk to my brother priest. I mentioned yesterday how humbled I am by my brother priests who like show up rain or shine, snow, sleet or hail, night or day, doesn't matter. They'll show up at any time and they do it because they love the Lord and they love their people. But one of the things that they lamented is they, I talked to so many priests who have said things like, I wish that families would have called me sooner. Like I wish that they would have not waited to the last minute. Because sometimes the last minute comes and it goes, right? And then the moment is passed. The person has died. Whenever there's serious illness, go ahead and call for the priests. One of the things that I've heard people say, though, is like, yeah, the family said they didn't want to scare the person. You see the priest coming. They don't want to scare the person. And I understand. Sometimes people have certain associations with priests in general, and they have certain associations with priests in particular coming to their bedside in illness. But isn't it better for that person to know that, no, this is the serious moment? Like, no, this might end in death. I think what a, I don't want to say cruel, but it potentially could be cruel, right? To not let the person you love know how serious their illness is, so they could maybe prepare their heart to see the Lord. Maybe if they knew how serious it was, while they still had time, they could get ready. And one of the things that the anointing of the sick does is it helps the person get ready. So this is just me sliding this across the table for everyone who's listening. Now don't wait to call for the priest, but to act while there's still time. Now, it goes on to say that sometimes we have this kind of triple sacrament happening in the anointing, in the last rites, right? You have your last confession, you have the anointing of the sick, and then receiving Holy Communion, or called viaticum. Viaticum, the bread for the journey, that food for the journey, that the food that strengthens us, the Eucharist, Jesus Christ, that helps us on this last journey from this life to eternal life, from this world, God willing, to heaven. In fact, I remember there's a priest in our diocese. His name's Father Tom, and Father Tom's always known for being late to stuff. And I think we're having an ordination or something like this, a big celebration where all the priests were there. The bishop was there, and Father Tom came rolling in. He's also the hospital chaplain, and Father Tom came rolling in right at the last minute, and someone gave him a hard time, like, "Hey, Tom, you know, you're late again," kind of thing. And he just had this very calm demeanor, and he just kind of looked at the guy and said, "Nope, I'm late. He said, "I just helped a soul get to heaven." She's at a bedside, gave the anointing of the sick, the apostolic pardon, and just helped the soul get to heaven. And just that sense of, oh my gosh, yeah, that's what you do. And that's what you just did. It is incredible. And it's what an incredible gift. Yeah, all the sacraments are gifts of the Lord's mercy that comes and meets us today. All the sacraments are gifts of the Lord's grace that come and meet us. Yeah, they bring us into his family. They restore us to health. They give us strength for the journey. They give us the ability to follow him in what we'll talk about soon, the holy matrimony and holy orders. What a grace it is. What a good God we have. That he says, don't stay far away, because I'm not going to. He comes close, so we can also come close. Man, it's worth it to take time to just praise God tonight for this. Praise God today for this. Guys, the last couple days have been kind of longer episodes. Today's a bit shorter, so I guess we take the wins when we can. I just want to let you know, I'm praying for you. Please pray for me. My name is Father Mike. I cannot wait to see you tomorrow. God bless.

0: was day 207 of Catechism in a Year with Father Mike Schmitz. Remember, this is a journey about getting to know more about God and our faith so that we can love Him better, just like we know the people in our lives that we love so we can love them better. And now we'd like to share audio from the Ascension app with Dr. Scott Solem, answering a question about whether a person who dies and is not yet Catholic will go to hell.
1: Okay, so if a person who dies and is not Catholic, are they going to hell? If a person dies and they're not Catholic, are they going to hell? We'll spend a little bit of extra time on this. And to do this, this is in the Catechism readings, like 843 to 847, those paragraphs. To do this, we're going to take a little bit of a closer look at the Constitution of the Church from the Vatican II, Lumen Gentium, Light to the Nations. The very beginning of that Constitution from the Second Vatican Council notes that the Church actually herself isn't the light to the nations. Christ is the light to the nations. The Church is meant to reflect that light, to manifest that light, to kind of put that light on a hill. But it's all about Jesus. And when we're talking about salvation, the fancier word soteriology, how it is that we're saved, it's also all about Jesus. So I'm going to walk you just really quickly, and we'll jump into the Catechism on this in particular in just a couple seconds. But the Constitution of the Church, paragraphs 14, 15, and 16. So paragraph 14 has to do with Catholics. Paragraph 15 has to do with those who are baptized. They're Christians, but not Catholic. And then paragraph 16 has to do with those people who are not baptized. And in each case, whether it's Catholic or just Christian, or unbaptized, there's something in there for our understanding of what it means to be saved. And so paragraph 14 is on Catholics. So perhaps you've received baptism, confirmation, Holy Eucharist. There's an important note there about Catholics, and it has to do with charity. And it's this, this is right from Lumen Gentium, paragraph 14. He is not saved, however, who, though part of the body of the Church, does not persevere in charity. He remains indeed in the bosom of the Church, but as it were, only in a bodily manner and not in his heart. Charity, as you know, is what binds the Church. This is essentially saying being Catholic is obviously not a guarantee of going to heaven. It's very possible, and in some ways, I dare say, it's easy to be Catholic in body only. You do the right things at the right times, and you look like a Catholic, but in your heart, in my heart, perhaps I've lost charity, in which case, sure, I'm Catholic, but charity, which is the theological virtue, the Holy Spirit in us, helping us to love God and each other for God's sake, the theological virtue of charity is what's necessary to get into heaven. That's only possible in and through Christ. So that's Lumen Gentium 14 that has to do with Catholics. And let's move on to, I think, what the question is really getting at, which is Lumen Gentium 15. And 16. So Lumen Gentium 15 has to do with our the relationship of the Catholic Church to other Christians. So Catholics, Lumen Gentium 14, are members of the Catholic Church, but other Christians are joined to the Church in and through baptism. They're joined to us. Lumen Gentium 15 says they're joined to us in the Holy Spirit who are genuinely in Christ. So let me try to say something about this. This is really important, and we'll get in paragraph 16 a little more deep into extra ecclesia nulla salus. Outside the Church, there is no salvation. Those people who have been baptized, in that sense, importantly, they are not outside of the Church. The entrance into the Church is precisely baptism. So if they've been baptized in the name of the Father, Son, Holy Spirit, the water has been poured and they have the desire to receive baptism. By virtue of that baptism, they are joined to the Church. They are rightfully called Christians and they are our brothers and sisters. By the way, I do a lot of work with RCIA, which I absolutely love. And RCIA can be people who are not baptized and are kind of journeying towards baptism. And it can also be someone perhaps is baptized, Lutheran or Methodist or what have you, and they're looking towards full communion with the Church. And those people who are already baptized, oftentimes they're surprised to find out that they don't get rebaptized. They don't have to have like a second baptism. You're only baptized once because that baptism, again, as long as you have the matter and the form, Father, Son, Holy Spirit, the water is poured, they're baptized. We're members of the mystical body of Christ. So in this sense, perhaps when you think church, it's okay if you think, oh yeah, the church. I think of like St. Peter's downtown. I can picture the church, or I think of the bishop. Those are very fine, wonderful, good, and important images and concepts for understanding the church. It would be also fantastic if we included in those concepts the baptismal font as the entranceway into the church. So again, these people kind of going along through RCIA, the church doesn't call them, let's say Joe, he's baptized, he's Lutheran, he gets confirmed, he receives Holy Eucharist, now he's fully initiated, he's fully incorporated. The church would not call him a convert. The church wouldn't say, oh, he was not one of us, now he's a convert, and now he's a Catholic. The term convert is reserved exclusively for those who are not baptized, because to the extent Joe is baptized, he's already my brother in Christ. And so I suppose to answer the question, if a person dies and they aren't Catholic, are they going to hell? Given, of course, that this Joe, this make-believe Joe has charity in his heart and is living the tenets of the Christian faith, and he's not yet fully Catholic, through his baptism, his incorporation there into Christ and being joined to the church, he can be saved. That's for the baptized. Lumen Gentium 16 is perhaps a little more thorny, and this will be our last piece. Lumen Gentium 16 is for those who are not baptized. And is it possible for them to go to heaven? Especially, I mean, if baptism is the gateway into the church, and if those who are Christian, at least they've been baptized, members of the, what about those who aren't baptized at all? And we know that baptism is necessary for salvation. It says so in the catechism. We know that outside the church, there's no salvation. It says so in the catechism. But so then what happens then with those who are not baptized? Is it possible for them to go to heaven? And I'm going to give the quick answer, and then I'm going to give the longer answer. The quick answer is it's possible through implicit desire for baptism. That doesn't mean that it's a slam dunk. That doesn't mean we should presume it. It's possible through implicit desire for baptism. So with this, we're going to be looking, this question came up because we had been going over these paragraphs in the catechism, which I know you've already heard them and gone over them, but it's worth reminding ourselves. So it's going to be 843 and 846. We're going to start with 847. Those who, through no fault of their own, this is a quote directly from the Constitution of the Church, Lumen Gentium 16. Those who, through no fault of their own, do not know the gospel of Christ or his church, but who nevertheless seek God with a sincere heart and moved by grace, try in their actions to do his will as they know it through the dictates of their conscience, those too may achieve eternal salvation. Let me attempt just a quick historical reconnaissance, and then I'm going to kind of three key points to hold in mind here. Outside the church, there is no salvation. That was originally held for apostates, for heretics, those who had intentionally, knowingly removed themselves away from the church. When St. Thomas Aquinas talks about outside the church, there is no salvation, he was under the impression, he had the presumption that the entire world had had a chance to hear the gospel proclaimed. And to the extent that they hadn't said yes, they had at least had a chance, right? Of course, the discovery of the new world and new areas that had never heard the gospel, this brings up kind of new problems, which St. Thomas Aquinas simply didn't know about. In the course of history, I'm just going to bring up two quick documents that are worth referencing if you want to go a little bit deeper on this. Pope Pius IX, this is 1863 on the promotion of false doctrines. What he essentially says is, outside the church, there's no salvation. True. And he includes in that would mean you are culpably outside the church. That means you knew it and you intentionally didn't say yes to it, or you intentionally placed yourself outside of it. So now we're understanding outside the church, there is no salvation, but that means you've culpably placed yourself outside the church. This is followed up roughly 100 years later through Mystici Corpus, which is Pius the 12th. He continues to talk about outside the church, there's no salvation, but he brings up this important point, which is unconscious desire. It's possible for a person who's not baptized to have an unconscious desire for baptism. And this provokes a kind of a controversy and a kind of a storm amongst theologians until the Second Vatican Council, and it's Lumen Gentium 16 that sets this aright. So there's a number of criteria that are formulated in Lumen Gentium 16. That I'm going to go through really, really fast. The first principle. So how is it possible that you could be unbaptized and still be saved? You'd have to be not culpable. It's not your fault. Number two, you're sincerely seeking God, right? You're sincerely seeking God. Number three, you're living according to the dictates of your conscience, assisted by grace. You might not know you're being assisted by grace. You might not even know the name of Jesus, but it's only possible. And Father Mike has done a really good job of emphasizing this. The only way to go to heaven is Jesus. It's possible to be saved by Jesus, even if you don't necessarily consciously know who Jesus is. He can still be assisting you with his grace. Number four, this unconscious desire, it doesn't have to be explicit. An explicit desire for baptism would be like an unbaptized person who becomes a catechumen and they're intentionally journeying towards the baptismal font. It's possible to have an unconscious, right, desire, which again has to be a work of grace. Number five, there has to be a high level of implicit desire. In fact, Lumen Gentium 16 is footnoted to a letter to Bishop Cushing regarding Father Feeney. Father Feeney taught a very strict, outside the church, there is no salvation. In other words, you have to be a full-fledged Catholic or else you go to hell. So Lumen Gentium 16 actually footnotes the letter that's written to Father Feeney's bishop to say, basically, he's wrong. But it is the case that this high level of implicit desire has to be animated by perfect charity. So this brings us full circle back to Lumen Gentium 14 and Catholics, who can also only be saved by charity. Turns out it's the same thing for the unbaptized. Now, all that to say, there's three things I want you to take away from this, because this is really, really important. Again, just because it's possible doesn't mean we should presume it's the case. In fact, Lumen Gentium, which we were just reading from 847, it's also quoted in 844. This is another piece of Lumen Gentium 16. It says, very often deceived by the evil one, men have become vain in their reasonings and have exchanged the truth of God for a lie and served the creature rather than the creator, or else living and dying in this world without God, they are exposed to ultimate despair. In other words, if you're not baptized, you're really easy pickings for Satan. It's easy to be deceived. You don't have the armor of God. And finally, the very end of Lumen Gentium 16, I'm going to kind of butcher it here, but it basically says, therefore, it's really important to evangelize. Like right after this section comes the missionary mandate, which is we need to get out there to the whole world and bring the light of Christ. Because if everyone was saved, if, as we say in Minnesota at the ice skating rink, it's an all skate, everyone goes to heaven, yay, let's just celebrate, don't worry about it. Then there'd be no reason to have a catechism. There'd be no reason to hand on the faith. There'd be no reason to be involved in this our community group studying the catechism, because you're going to go to heaven regardless. The church doesn't say that. The church says it's possible, not necessarily probable. There's a number of conditions that would have to be met. And by the way, you're really easy pickings if you're not baptized. And therefore, to promote the glory of God and the salvation of souls, everybody get out there and proclaim Christ to the nations.
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5: The year 319 AD. Arius, a popular priest in Alexandria, proposes a new doctrine. He argues that the only real God is God the Father. In 321 AD, a council of bishops condemn Arianism as a heresy, and Arius is ostracized. The Emperor Constantine I convenes the Council of Nicaea in 325 AD. The council again condemns Arianism as a heresy and proclaims the truth that God the Father and God the Son are of one substance, and that Jesus is true God and true man. Constantine orders the Bishop of Constantinople to give Arius Holy Communion and to accept him back into the church. However, just before receiving the Eucharist, Arius collapses and dies, and with him dies the heresy of Arianism.
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8: Christ is the answer, with Father John Ricardo.
9: John 14. This is Jesus in the upper room with the disciples before he's going out to his sacrifice of himself for our salvation. And Philip says to the Lord, "Show us the Father, and we'll be satisfied." Jesus looks at Philip and says, "Philip, have I been with you all this time? Don't you understand? When you see me, you're looking at the Father." In fact, only two people throughout human history have given rise to the question, not who is he, but what is he? The two people are Buddha and Jesus. Buddha's answer was, don't come to me, don't look to me, look to my doctrine, look to what I teach. Jesus's answer was, come to me, all you who are weary and heavy laden, and take my yoke upon you and learn from me, for I am gentle and humble of heart. Jesus is explicitly claiming to be God.

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1: Across the centuries, the search for truth has never ceased, and one mind still stands as a guiding light. Welcome to the Thomistic Mind with Dr. Reed. I'm Dr. Jason Reed, Associate Professor of Philosophy and Chair of the Theology and Philosophy Department at Divine Word College Seminary. In addition to teaching seminarians and religious at Divine Word, I also teach those in formation for the permanent diaconate program in the Archdiocese of Dubuque, offering courses like the Philosophy of God, Christology, Metaphysics, Epistemology, and Trinitarian Theology. Here, we walk in the footsteps of St. Thomas Aquinas, exploring the mysteries of existence, the nature of God, and the pursuit of wisdom that shapes the soul. That journey begins now. Welcome to another episode of the Thomistic Mind. I'm Dr. Jason Reed, your host. And in this lecture, in this talk today, we continue our discussion of the nature of proof. Right, last time we looked at what validity was, what an argument is, what truth is, and we saw how when you're evaluating an argument, or when you're thinking about an argument, when you're thinking about someone trying to prove something to you, or you're thinking about trying to prove something to someone else, we only should accept conclusions if two things are true and if two things are clearly true. The first thing is when we accept a conclusion, if we're pondering a conclusion, thinking about something, we want to look at whether the reasoning works, or whether it's a good argument in the functional, formal sense. That's questions of validity, right? Validity is where the argument is a good one, meaning that if the premises are true, the conclusion has to be true. Then the second point that needs to be clear in an argument is whether the statements are in fact true, whether the statements themselves, right, match reality. That is, are the statements telling it like it is? Then what's a proof? A proof is an argument that has both true premises and valid reasoning, right? That's the ultimate goal of logical argument. That's the gold standard, to reach the truth through correct reasoning, and that means having validity and truth. And last time, we looked at seeing this idea of proof and logic and soundness. We saw it in action by looking at the scriptures. And I asked the audience, after listening to the Sadducees debate Jesus over the resurrection, I didn't really explain what the conclusions were. I kind of left you as the viewer to kind of maybe anticipate what the problem the Sadducees think they have over Jesus. That is, the Sadducees, and I'll read the text again. The Sadducees believe they've got a really good argument that proves something that Jesus and his followers do not want to accept, and in an indirect way validates their belief or the disbelief in the resurrection. So this is in Matthew chapter 22. So let me read the passage. See if you can't pick out the premises. See if you can't think, here's the conclusion. See if you can't find the logic of the Sadducees' position. Okay, starting in verse 23. Quote, "The same day, some Sadducees came to him, saying there is no resurrection." Right? In the Sanhedrin, you had Sadducees and you had Pharisees. Pharisees were like Nicodemus, Joseph of Arimathea, who believed in immortality, who believed in the Messiah, believed in a resurrection, at least a general resurrection. And then you had the Sadducees, which is another sect of the Sanhedrin, who only accepted the first five books. That is, they only accepted the Pentateuch as divinely inspired. And the Sadducees did not believe in immortality of the soul. And I believe they did not, Sadducees did not believe in the existence of angels, I believe. Okay, so that's who's coming to debate him. Deniers of the resurrection and those who simply affirm the Pentateuch and nothing else. And so they say to him, "Teacher," back to the verses, "Teacher, Moses said, if a man dies childless, his brother shall marry the widow and raise up his children for his brother. Now, there were seven brothers among us. The first married and died childless, leaving the widow to his brother. The second did the same, and so also the third down to the seventh." So they've all married her. "Last of all, the woman herself died. In the resurrection, then whose wife of the seven will she be? For all of them had married her. So how is this an argument? What's the reconstruction? Well, if we break down the argument, here's what the Sadducees are saying. Here are their premises. Premise one is, if a man dies, having no son, his brother shall marry his wife and raise up the child for his brother. That's the law. So we don't want to deny that premise. Right? That's a solid premise. The law teaches that. Okay. Next premise, number two. There were seven brothers. That's just a fact. Okay, so that's a true statement. That's a true premise. Three, the first, having married a wife, died, and not having issue or not having children, left his wife to his brother. That's just another fact, which is true. Okay, so there were seven brothers. The first one married a wife, didn't have children, and the second brother married her. Another fact. In like manner, the second and the third and so on to the seventh. So that just happened. Right? And why? Not only is it a fact, but it's also part of the law. Right? This is what's supposed to happen. So not only are these things happen, they're lawful. Okay, so because we don't want to make the mistake between just because something's factual doesn't mean it's lawful. No, these are not only facts that happened, but under the law, these are facts that should have happened. Okay, and then the last one just simply is a statement of the truth that the woman died. So you've got the law, you've got the law directing facts, and then you've got the wife dying, the woman dying. Now, what I asked you last time was this. My question to the listener, to the viewers, is why do the Sadducees think there's a problem here? Like, what's the big deal? Why are they coming to Jesus with this instance of a woman in their midst having this relationship with her husband and her husband's brothers? So they must think they've got him somehow. They must think that this argument is so good that's going to trap Jesus. And so my question for you was, can you see what that trap was going to be? What's the problem? Well, there's a hint at the problem with the question they asked. At the resurrection, and so meaning what? Just as you Pharisees say, and just as you Jesus says, and your followers, whose wife of the seven shall she be? For all had her, right? They're all lawfully married to her. Why is this a puzzle? Why is this a conundrum that the Sadducees think that Jesus has to solve? One woman, seven husbands in the afterlife, whom she married to. Well, this is where logic comes in. Okay? Logic can show us, by just following the truth of those premises, what are the possible inferences. Well, if we take the scenario, right, she's either married to one, or she's married to all of them. Because that's what the law says. Okay, this is what the Sadducees are thinking. The law says, right, she's either married to one or all of them. So using their form of argument, given those premises, there's only really three possible inferences. You can say she's married to all seven. You could say that. You could also say that she's just married to just one of them and not to the others. Or you could just say there's no resurrection. And so what the Sadducees are saying is that the problem of who she's married to is generated by adding resurrection to it. See, the problem with, and this is what the Sadducees are thinking, and we can see this from the logic. The Sadducees are saying, look, this whole logical problem, who she's married to, is driven by the absurd position. Again, this is just the Sadducees thinking. Right? These two absurd positions, that she's married to all seven, which would be polygamy, that denies the law. Or she's unfairly and arbitrarily just related, married to one of them. That's also unlawful because she's legitimately married to all of them. And this is driven by the fact that they believe in a resurrection. So what they want to say, right, is that they want the Jesus and his followers to simply just deny the resurrection. If you deny the resurrection, then you have to worry about marriage in the resurrection, and then you have to worry about this problem within the law. Right? That is, the problem of arbitrariness and polygamy is driven by the added premise that when people are resurrected, they are in the state in which they were in life. That is, when it seems like what the Sadducees' understanding of resurrection is this: if so-and-so is resurrected, then the state that they're resurrected into is the one they had in the previous life or in the life before. I mean, that seems to be obvious, right? That seems, I mean, isn't that right? Jesus sees this and points out that what's driving the absurdity is your false assumption. So here's his answer, right? Jesus answered them, "You are wrong because you know neither the scriptures nor the power of God. For in the resurrection, they neither marry nor are given in marriage, but are like angels in heaven." So there's the first response. Who said that when you're resurrected, that you're resurrected in the exact same state that you were before? That is, the life, the resurrected life, is not identical to the life you had before. So because those who are resurrected in the resurrection, they're not married, then the question who she's married to is a non-question. That is, it's the Sadducees' understanding of resurrection is what's driving their own confusion about it. So first he corrects the factual error. In the resurrection, there is neither marriage, so they're not given in marriage, and they don't actually have marriage. That's the first thing. And then he says, but what about the resurrection of the dead? He says, as for the resurrection of the dead, have you not read what was said to you by God? I am the God of Abraham, the God of Isaac, and the God of Jacob. He is God not of the dead, but of the living. And when the crowd heard it, they were astounded at his teaching. I mean, that's just some powerful statements from the Lord. Now, there's an important philosophical, apologetic, logical point here. Right? You see that Jesus, when he's arguing with the Sadducees, he's not quoting from later books of the Hebrew Bible. He's not like appealing to Daniel or certain verses in Psalms or later biblical Maccabees, where there are more clear statements about a resurrection. Now he's quoting the Pentateuch. Why? Why would Jesus use Genesis for the reality of the resurrection? Again, when it looks from an apologetic standpoint, some other verses might be clearer. Because the Sadducees would agree that Genesis is sacred scripture. This is a profound methodological point, a profound statement of prudence on the Lord's part. That is, when Jesus is discussing and debating, he's going off shared authorities. Right? Jesus is basically telling the Sadducees, you don't understand your own books. You don't even understand how to read. You're reading Genesis wrong. Your own books that you accept, that he is the God of Abraham, the God of Isaac, and the God of Jacob. He is God of not of the dead, but of the living. Meaning the Sadducees, based upon their own books, should believe in the resurrection. It's a masterstroke of debate, a masterstroke of how one goes about dialoguing and arguing for the faith. Okay, so what does this Sadducees argument failure tell us? It tells us what soundness does not look like, or it's what an unsound argument looks like. The argument's not sound. Although it is valid, it isn't sound because there is a false premise. And Jesus, the Lord, is outdoing the Sadducees in both logic, and he's out-arguing with the experts. He's pointing out that your argument is driving a false conclusion because you have a false premise. And so the point here is another example of just learning logic, learning an argument, how it works. We can actually see Jesus at work.

And they try to test him. So this is now in verse 34 of chapter 22 of Matthew. Listen to these words. Quote, when the Pharisees heard that he had silenced the Sadducees, so Jesus has taken them to task and the Sadducees are done. The Pharisees now are coming in to ask him a question to test him. Verse 36, teacher, which commandment in the law is the greatest? He said to him, you shall love the Lord your God with all your heart and with all your soul and with all your mind. This is the greatest and first commandment. And a second is like it. You shall love the neighbor as yourself. On these two commandments hang all the law and the prophets. Beautiful. What's the greatest commandment? Loving the Lord your God with all your heart, with all your soul, and with all your mind. That ends in verse 40. Now, starting in verse 41, we get a little window of what it means to love God with your mind. Loving God with your mind means, partly, that you're able to engage in dialogue with those who you disagree with, to be able to debate, right, objections to the faith. Because the very next line, here's what happens. The Pharisees were gathered together. Now Jesus is asking them a question. That's one of the most. This is such a great logical and argument tactics at work. He asked them about David. So anyway, so Jesus answered their questions. Now he's going to ask them his own question. Jesus asked them a question. What do you think of the Messiah? Whose son is he? The Pharisees said to him, the son of David. He, Jesus, said to them, how is it then that David, by the Spirit, calls him Lord, saying, the Lord said to my Lord, sit at my right hand and I put your until I put your enemies under your feet. If David thus calls him Lord, how can he be his son? To see the genius of this, to see the logical rigor and the power of argument of what Jesus is saying, we can, quote-unquote, reconstruct his argument. Break it down into premises. Okay, that's what logic does. We break arguments. We break down bits of prose, whether it be blog post, book, whatever. We break down bits of prose, and we try to find the logical method implications at work. That's what I'm doing here. Okay, so based on what he said, we have a premise. The first premise is the Messiah is David's son. That's premise one. The Messiah is David's son. Who gave that premise? The Pharisees. The Pharisees offered that premise. So that's a true premise. Then the second premise is, by the Spirit, David calls the Messiah David's Lord. And that's from Psalm 110, which is a sacred text of the Pharisees. So, if David says something by the Spirit, then it's true. Because here's what when Jesus says, by the Spirit, David calls the Messiah David's Lord, that is based upon a hermeneutical principle that if David or a prophet says something by the Spirit, so if David says X by the Spirit, X is true. Now that's an implied premise. It's not stated. It's implied. Okay. So if by the Spirit David calls the Messiah David's Lord, and if when David says something by the Spirit it's true, then three, it follows, thus it is true that the Messiah is David's Lord. That's just a logical inference from two. And if what David says by the Spirit's true, then it's true. So we've got, it's true that the Messiah is David's Lord. However, the first premise says that the Messiah is also David's son. So if the Messiah is David's son and the Messiah is David's Lord, then it follows, it is true that David's son, who is the Messiah, is also David's Lord. So David's son is David's Lord, and that's a logical conclusion from premises 1 and 3.

But this is false. I mean, this is what the Pharisees, so put yourself in the Pharisees' mindset. Wait a minute. So if it's true that David's son is David's Lord, that can't possibly be true, because we all know that no son is their father's Lord. No son is their father's Lord. But yet that's what follows. And so there's a crisis here. What's the crisis? Is that the logical conclusion, what logically follows from what the answer that the Pharisees gave, is that David's son is David's God. If it is true that David's son is David's Lord, then it follows that David's son is David's God. But that's false. There's no way for David's son to be David's God. There's no way for David's son to be David's Lord. And so why is this a crisis? Because we have David saying something false, saying something illogical, saying something that can't be true, when he's speaking by the Spirit. You can say he's not speaking by the Spirit, but of course that denies your whole religion, right? You deny the prophetic gift of David. Can't do that if you're a Pharisee. You can't give up David's prophetic gift. But yet you're logically compelled to say somehow that David's son is David's God. But yet this seems false. So how can it, so obviously, but it can't be false. So how can it be true? How can it be true that David's son is David's God? Because in some sense, David's son is somehow God of Israel. So what Jesus is showing you is that what logically follows. See, it's what logically follows is the problem. David's son is God. David's son is God. Now think of what that means to a Pharisee. This is mind-blowing. But why are they in trouble? Because of the objective rules of logic. Because of the objective logical principles of inference. There's no way to get around the logic of Psalm 110. There's no way to get around the logic of the nature of the Messiah. Like, it's game over. David's son is God. Of course, what do we know? Well, Jesus is David's son. That's what those genealogies are about in the Gospels. Jesus is an heir from the line of David. So somewhere along the line of David's sons, somewhere along the line, there's God. One of those is going to be God. Now, how do you answer that? How do you answer that a son, because David's son's a human being, right? David's son is born of a woman, flesh and blood. How could that possibly be God? Well, if God can become incarnate, right? That's what we see here. We see that the incarnation of the second person of the Trinity, right, taking on flesh, right, the Word becoming flesh and making his dwelling among us, that's the answer to this logical problem. How is David's son God? Because God the Son became incarnate in Mary. That's what follows. So the revelation of the incarnation is what helps solve this crazy conclusion from Psalm 110. Again, the power of argument, the power of logic. This is just, it's great stuff. Now, so that's his argument. He gives that argument, right? How can David, who the Messiah is his son, call him Lord? What's their response? No one was able to give him an answer. Nor from that day
Did anyone dare to ask him any more questions? So this is the Thomistic Mind with Dr. Jason Reed. I'm professor of philosophy at Divine Word College, and I teach part-time in the permanent diaconate program for Archdiocese of Dubuque, which I love doing. I love teaching in these places. I love philosophy, you can't tell. I love logic. And one of the reasons I love philosophy and love logic is it makes what Jesus is saying exciting. It points out to just the genius of the Son of God. Here he is giving this proof. He is proving from their own book that the man standing in front of them is God. That is, this is the beauty of it. Jesus, in a way, is proving to the Pharisees who he's talking to that he's God. He who is talking to you, this man from Nazareth, right, this carpenter's son, is God in the flesh. In a sense, that's what follows. Now, why also is this a powerful argument? Because the premises of his argument, the Pharisees affirm. The religious leaders of the day agree with the premises. And because the logic is valid, they have to believe logically, necessarily, inevitably, that that conclusion that David's son is God, somehow. It's inescapable. See, that's how logic works when it's done right. It forces the mind to go in a certain direction. It helps us find the truth. So again, this is not just some sort of game that Jesus is playing with them. This isn't trying to show who's the smartest person in the room. No, logic applied to the scripture under the teaching of Jesus, he's revealing truth to them. Because when truth is logically related to it together, you get another truth. Truth leads to truth. And so that was, as you wrap up this first segment here, that's sort of the takeaway here. All right, the takeaway is that we see logic working with the premises that the Pharisees give, and Jesus revealing truths about his personhood. Okay, so again, this is the Thomistic Mind. We've looked at some how logic is working in Jesus' teaching. So this is a sound argument. Like, this is the, Jesus is giving an argument that fits the gold standard. The sound argument is Jesus' son is God. Jesus' son is God. Okay, well, it's about time for a break. Please stay with us. And next, the next segment, we'll dive into more of Jesus' teaching and show you how powerful the soundness is. The church teaches that a solid education and grounding in philosophy is necessary to find the truth and avoid error, to understand the mysteries of divine revelation, to grasp the church's doctrine, and to engage an unbelieving world. Philosophy is so valued by the church that she requires it to form the intellectual life of her priests. Read Thomas is an online program created to make this intellectual formation more widely accessible. Developed and taught by Dr. Jason Reed, the courses combine academic rigor with a spirit of faith, presenting the great themes of classical and Thomistic philosophy in a way that is clear, structured, and faithful to the Catholic intellectual tradition. Participants encounter fundamental questions of philosophy through topics such as the pursuit of wisdom, an introduction to philosophy, an overview of philosophy's origins, methods, and enduring questions. There's He Who Is, examining the classical view of God's attributes and their theological and spiritual implications. We also have The Mystery of Existence, the philosophy of creation, exploring the metaphysical principles underlying the doctrine of creation. Then we have The Three-Person God, the mystery of God's inner life, a philosophical study of the Trinity's inner relations. There's also St. Thomas Aquinas' Philosophy of the Angels, where we consider the nature and role of spiritual beings in Thomistic thought, and further courses that engage the treasures of the Catholic intellectual tradition. Reed Thomas seeks to cultivate not only knowledge, but also a deeper appreciation of the harmony between faith and reason, helping participants enter more fully into the wisdom of St. Thomas Aquinas and the Church's philosophical heritage. The website is www.reedthomist.com. That's www.reedthomist.com.
email is reed.thomist@gmail.com. That's reed.thomist@gmail.com. At Reed Thomas, we believe the life of the mind is for every Christian.

Welcome to the second half of our show today, the second half of the program on the Thomistic Mind with Dr. Jason Reed, as we dive into the nature of proof. And this, we left off with Christ giving a sound argument that the Son of David is David's God. That is, the Son of David, a man, is God, i.e., the one who they're debating is God in the flesh. Pretty powerful stuff. So, again, that's how logic works. What I want to move into now for the second segment is I want to look at some famous verses from John chapter 6. John chapter 6. We're going to see logic at its best, in a way. Okay? So we'll see how logic is used and how even certain folks in the scripture are making logical inferences. Okay, so I'm going to be starting in verse 51 of John chapter 6. Verse 51 of John chapter 6. Quote, Jesus says, "I am the living bread that came down from heaven. Whoever eats of this bread will live forever. And the bread that I will give for the life of the world is my flesh. I am the living bread that came down from heaven. Whoever eats of this bread will live forever. The bread that I will give for the world is my flesh." What's the logic here? Okay, well, the first premise is going to be, if you eat this bread, you will live forever. Eating the bread that came down from heaven, you will live forever. And that's the first premise. Eating bread, if eating bread, then live forever. Second premise is, this bread that you're eating is Christ's flesh. The bread that you're eating, the bread in premise one, is Christ's flesh. Now, he doesn't say this, but what logically follows? What logically follows is what the Jews say in verse 52. Verse 52 says, "Jews then disputed amongst themselves, saying, 'How can this man give us his flesh to eat?'" Why do they ask that question? Because what logically follows, eating flesh, live forever, and this bread is Christ's flesh. Eating Christ's flesh entails living forever. That's the logical conclusion. That's the valid conclusion. Eating bread, if you eat this bread, you will live forever. Second premise, but this bread is Christ's flesh. Therefore, conclusion, eating Christ's flesh entails living forever. And so they asked the question. They made the logical inference. Their question is based upon the logical following, the logical conclusion that follows the premises that Jesus provided. And so what happens? Did you see it? They see the logical implication. Well, how can this work? How can this man give us his flesh to eat? I have put that verse, and I have put it in that logical structure for years. And so I don't know if many of you might know this or not, but I'm a convert to the Catholic Church. And so as a convert, most of my life, I did not believe in what Catholics call, and Eastern Orthodox call, the real presence. Meaning, I did not believe, nor was I taught, that the host at church, whether church would be if you're Protestant, right? Because I grew up in a Methodist church, and the first Sunday of every month, we had communion. That's what we call it in the Methodist church. In a standard Protestant church, you have communion. And what happens is there are these baskets, and they'll pass around. At least in my church they did this. They pass them around, and there were little crackers in there. So they'd pass it around. You pull the cracker out, and you'd hold on to it. And then the next thing they pass around, these little vials, these little very tiny plastic cups filled with grape juice. It was always grape juice. And so you would get the cracker in your hand, and you get the little thing of grape juice in your hand, and then we'd say a prayer, right, remembering his death, remembering his sacrifice for us on the cross. And as remembering and contemplating that, we're eating the cracker and we're drinking the grape juice because
he says, this is the Last Supper, right? This is my cup of the new covenant. You know, this is my drink, eat this bread. So that's what we were thinking, right? So again, this was just symbolic. Never thought this was real. I never really gave it much thought, really. And I was raised in that sort of faith. I was raised and lived and grew up with people who thought the same way. Okay, well, years later, as I began reading and doing theology and becoming a philosophy instructor, I come across these logic books, and I come across these Catholic apologetics books, and then responses to Catholic apologetics. And one of the things that really, I wouldn't say divides, but one of the more controversial issues amongst Christians is this idea of real presence. Is this wafer, is this host in the priest's hand what the Catholics say it is, that this really is his body, right? When you go to Mass and the priest holds up the host, he says, the body of Christ. And what the priest means is, this is not kind of like a body. It's not a symbol of the body. This really is his body. This is, you're eating his flesh. Of course, it's under the auspices, right? Under the properties of bread, right? This is what's called a sacramental presence, right? This is a non-bloody body, a non-flesh body, but it's a body nonetheless. But this is one of the mysteries, right? And we can talk about that some other time. But anyway, that's what the doctrine is. Same thing with the cup, right? When you go up to drink out of the cup, they say the blood of Christ. Okay. So for years, I thought the Catholic case was pretty weak. And I think one of the reasons why is I never gave it much thought, to be honest with you. But as I continued to study St. Thomas and study the Summa and study just Catholic philosophers, I became more curious, why would someone of these philosophers and theologians' acumen, why would people who are this sharp believe that this is really his body and his blood? So I started reading and diving into the scriptures in ways I haven't before. And when I came across John chapter 6, because a student of mine who was a who was my grader, he was my research assistant, grading assistant, who's now had a PhD in philosophy of his own, and he's the director of a philosophy program. He's just a really sharp guy, wonderful guy. Anyway, the thing I liked about this student was just how patient they were, and they really didn't have the dog in the fight, right? So they would be very charitable in how they interpreted things. So I'm walking out in the hallway, and this assistant of mine's grading. And just maybe sort of out of exasperation, I just said to him, how can the Catholics possibly believe that that's his real blood, his real body, and that's his real blood? He picks up the Bible, turns to verse 51. I am the living bread that came down from heaven. Whoever eats of this bread and will live forever, and the bread that I will give for the life of the world is my flesh. And he closed the book and went back to grading. I thought, you stinker. And I said, if you ever become Catholic, I'm not talking to you anymore. Okay, so I'm sitting here thinking about that, and I could not let that go. All right, well, I teach logic. And so I know an argument when I see one. That's what happens. The more when you get trained in logic, once you see arguments, you can't unsee them. When you see premises, when you see conclusions, you'll start to see them, which is one of the benefits. So I saw an argument here. And here was the argument. Premise one was Jesus saying, eating this bread, you live forever. Second premise, this bread you're eating is Christ's flesh. What logically follows? Eating his flesh, you live forever. And then I read in verse 52, the exact question I had was being asked by the Jews. How could he possibly mean this? How can this man, how can Jesus possibly for us to believe that we have to eat his flesh? And so it's one of those few moments, one of those few opportunities where the exact question, the question that logically follows from his teachings, the sacred scripture is asking my question.
Because what are they claiming? They're claiming that the antecedent in the conclusion looks false. Eating Christ's flesh looks false. Which means they're making the logical inference. They're drawing that conclusion. And so what's their point? Their point is that Jesus is saying that it's sufficient for new life is to eat his flesh. That's false at best, absurd at worst. What a silly thing to say, that eating his flesh is sufficient for living forever. What's he talking about? And what does Jesus say? So that's the logical inference. Does Jesus say, no, you misunderstand a premise? He could say that, right? Because remember, logic deals with validity and truth. If the premises are valid, the argument's valid, that conclusion follows. Well, that's a valid argument. That's a validly drawn conclusion. But the reason why it's a validly drawn conclusion, because it's taking the eating of Christ's flesh in a literal sense. How do you eat bread? You grab a piece of bread and you eat it. That's how eating's being used in the argument. With your mouth and your teeth and chewing and swallowing. That's what eating means. That's how you eat bread. And so that same use of eating bread is used to eating flesh. So you're telling me that I have to put flesh in my mouth and chew it and swallow it. That makes no sense. This is crazy. So that's what logically follows. Here's what Jesus could have said. No, you misunderstand a premise, just like he did before with the Sadducees. The Sadducees had a false premise. They misunderstood resurrection, so he corrected them. You don't understand the scriptures, you understand the resurrection. In the resurrection, they're not married. So he corrects the misunderstanding. He corrects their logical inference. So if this is not what they should be inferring, then Jesus would say, no, what I mean by eating my flesh, I mean something different. You're misunderstanding what I mean by meat. Eat. You're misunderstanding what I mean by flesh. You're mistaken somewhere. Because that's what logically follows. I will beat that drum again. Eating Christ's flesh means live forever is the logically necessary conclusion that follows. Eating bread, it live forever. And this bread that you eat is his flesh. So what's Jesus' response? Is a premise wrong? Is there another premise we're not thinking of? Is there some sort of distinction we need to make? Let's find out. Verses 53 through 58. So Jesus said to them, "Truly, truly, I tell you." Now, very truly or truly, truly, in seminary lingo, this is a test question. So when Jesus says truly, truly, he's writing it on the board, right? Put this in your blue book, right? This is something this is going to be on the test. Okay, very, very, very truly, or truly, truly, I tell you, or amen, amen, that sort of thing. Unless you eat the flesh of man, unless you eat the flesh of the Son of Man and drink his blood, you have no life in you. Those who eat my flesh and drink my blood have eternal life, and I will raise them up on the last day. For my flesh is true food, and my blood is true drink. Those who eat my flesh and drink my blood abide in me, and I in them. Just as the living Father sent me, and I live because of the Father, so whoever eats me will live because of me. This is the bread that came down from heaven. Not like that which your ancestors ate, and they died. But the one who eats this bread will live forever. Wow. Wow. So, that's his response. Response to what? Well, there's a conclusion. Eating Christ's flesh entails living forever. The Sadducees say that's absurd. You can't possibly mean that the antecedent is true. You can't possibly say that eating his flesh and drinking blood works. That's absurd.
So how does Jesus respond to the conditional? If you eat his, if you eat Christ's flesh, you'll eat forever, you'll live forever. How does he respond? Well, he repeats it. He repeats the premise or the conclusion. Not eating Christ's flesh, no life within you. He simply repeats the logical inference. He repeats the very thing that was confusing the audience. And then he says, eating Christ's flesh, you have eternal life and raised on the last day. He doesn't deny the conclusion. He adds to it. Not only does eating Christ's flesh, you have life within you. Now this life is eternal life and it's resurrected life. It's on the last day. That is, the life that I get from eating the flesh is going to raise me up. So he adds to the conclusion, the consequent. He doesn't, again, he's not denying any premise. Number three, Christ's flesh is true food and Christ's blood is true drink. He's now even developing that conclusion more. He's making the connection stronger. It's not that just Christ's flesh is this food, it's true food, real food. And not only is Christ's blood something to drink, it's real drink. It's not symbolic drink. It's not kind of like a drink. It's true drink. Christ's flesh is not just any kind of food. It's true food. I mean, it's food in the proper sense. It's not food in the metaphorical sense. You don't have true food. Isn't a symbol. True food isn't a, is not a memorial. So again, he develops the conclusion and makes the connection stronger between flesh and food, between blood and drink. Next point, eating Christ's flesh, if eating Christ's flesh, then you abide with Christ, and Christ will abide with the one who eats his flesh. He's developing it more. He's adding to that conclusion more. Not only does eating Christ's flesh give you life, not only did it give you eternal life and raised on the last day, but this is how I abide with Christ. This is how Christ lives within me. That's what abide means, living together. Christ will live with me, and I will live with him if I eat his flesh. You see what's going on here? He's not denying the logic. He's not denying any of the premises. He's expanding the argument. He's making the conclusion even more powerful. Then he says the next point, my fifth point I want to raise. Just as, so this is now, this is a logical point. This is called like an analogy or identity. Just as the Father sent him and he lives because of the Father, which is literal. Was the Father send him? Yes. He's not metaphorically sent. He's not symbolically sent. He's literally sent, and just as the Father literally sends him, so he lives because of the Father. That's also literal. He gets his life from the Father. Just as the Father sent him, and he lives because of the Father, that's a literal sense. So eating this bread from heaven, eating Christ's flesh, one will live forever. That eating of this bread, which is eating his flesh, that also has to be literal because of the just as. Just as logically means in the same way. This is a logical point. This is a logical rule. So when you hear something say just as, it means in the same way. So if it's just as in a literal sense, then the other thing will be literal as well. So if, think of it this way, see if you can follow the logic. If X is just as Y, and X is literal, Y is literal. Right? There are lots of evangelicals and lots of Catholics who use this same argument to argue for the historicity of Jonah. For example, just as Jonah was in the fish for 3 days and nights, so the Son of Man will be in the heart of the earth.
if the Son of Man being the heart of the earth is literal, then Jonah's got to be literal. That is, if one's literal, the other's got to be literal. And if one is non-literal, the other one has to be non-literal. They go together. I've shared this with so many people. I mean, this is the power of logic. How do you avoid this? Just as X, the Father sending, that's literal. Just as that happened, so this will happen. Eating his bread from heaven, eating the Christ flesh will live forever. So what does he do? He doesn't deny premise. He doesn't deny logic. He affirms that same conclusion and he develops it, makes it stronger. That is, if the Pharisees thought it's absurd to eat his flesh, Jesus just made it worse. His answer makes it worse. Because it's not just life, it's eternal life. It's being raised. It's abiding with Christ. It's abiding with him. And it's living. I live because of it. I abide with Christ. He abides with me. It's now worse. What do you think the response is going to be? Yay? Oh, I see. Now I get it. It's not the response. Logic, together with truth, is forcing the listeners to deal with the truth of the real presence. Somehow, some way, I have to eat his flesh and drink his blood. I don't know how that works, but that's what he's saying. And we see that in verse 60. In verse 60, when many of his disciples heard it, they said, "This teaching is difficult. Who can accept it?" And I thought, amen. Man, is this difficult. This is difficult for everybody. Not just Catholics or non-Catholics. Even this is tough for everybody. What's so difficult is the logical exactness and the logical clarity and the precision of his words. It's driving a difficult point home. Why is the teaching difficult? Because of his literal teaching and the logical inferences from the literal. That's how they heard it. They heard him say something literal. Because their question is in the literal sense. How can this man give us his body to eat? What does eat mean? Putting in my mouth, like I'm eating a sandwich. Is that what you mean? I think probably the followers were thinking, well, he'll correct this. Right? He can't possibly mean that. And Christ answered in the very same sense of eat as the question. There's nothing difficult about a symbolic sense. There's nothing difficult about symbolic eating or metaphorical eating. The problem is logical. The problem they're having is a logical problem. The idea of eating flesh and drinking blood to have life is the logical conclusion to Christ's words. This is the Thomistic Mind with Dr. Jason Reed, and we are finishing up here in our second segment, talking about the power of argument and the power of soundness and the power of inference, the power of truth, the power of validity. And we're seeing Christ's words forcing our minds to accept something that seems very difficult to accept. Very difficult to accept. They ask a little question about flesh, and Jesus answers in literal sense. To have a Thomistic mind, to have a mind that's Catholic and philosophical, is to be able to think like this, right? So if this is what follows logically, and somehow that's true. They ask the literal question. He answers in the literal sense, hence the difficulty with the teaching. And what's the response?
followers who complain about the literal meaning, they abandon him. They leave him. They didn't, again, they didn't ask a question. So do you really mean that? They didn't ask, surely you don't mean eat in the other sense. I mean, because he'd already done that. Does Jesus' answer preempts any sort of response for clarification? I mean, he like quintuples down, as I just said. There's like five restatements and making it stronger. So he gave them their answer. Do you really mean that? And Jesus said, not only do I mean that, I can make it stronger. And I remember hearing this on one of Bishop Barron's talks on the Eucharist, when the language that Jesus uses for eat in his response is the same word that you would use for like an animal chewing a carcass. I mean, it's just, so Jesus really intensifies the language, very much so. And so what are we seeing here? The cap, truth matters, right? We went true premises. And Jesus gave us premises that are true, that blows the mind. And when the argument is valid, that is, when the reasoning holds together, when the argument is good, we get soundness. We find the truth. And this is the gold standard. So the truth of all of this, the truth of Jesus' teaching comes from a conclusion drawn from a sound argument. And the more that one understands logic, the more that one gets trained in philosophy, the more one can be a light in this world. We need people to be logical. We need people to understand reasoning. And I think one of the problems with our witnessing is that people that we're witnessing to in the world today, I mean, people just aren't trained to think like this. So it needs to start with us. It needs to start with us who are interested in the truth, who are interested in finding the truth. Let us be logical. Let it start with God's church. Until next time, this is The Thomistic Mind with Dr. Jason Reed. 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To learn more about our rigorous philosophy courses, visit us online at www.reedthomas.com. www.reedthomist.com. It's been a privilege to journey with you through the world of philosophy, seeking truth, goodness, and beauty together. My hope is that today's conversation encourages you to think more deeply, live more wisely, and love more fully. Until next time, keep your mind fixed on the truth and your heart set on the highest good.

You've been listening to Urban Street Levels Fat Mix. This is a 1996 copyright. This is a Twin Cities group, and I first was introduced to them by going to the Detroit Lakes Christian Rock Band Festival. And this was a group that did not get on the agenda, but they had a representative there. His name was Lonnie. Had a little business card that said, "You need a fishing buddy," trying to garner Christian interest, Christian music interest for this band called Urban Street Level Fat Mix. And for years, I tried to find this group, and they had just like dropped off the earth. And then as more and more YouTube videos came out, I finally found them again. So it was wonderful to connect in that way, and I'm hoping that you enjoy them as well.

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7: 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Our family's growing every week, every Tuesday, every Wednesday. We get more and more of our family coming from all over. And that's what we like. Well, tonight I asked, what do we talk about? So the sister said, well, you got to talk about the Holy Spirit because Sunday is Pentecost. And then someone said, well, why don't we talk about our Holy Mother, the Church? We should say that a lot. Do you remember, all you oldsters? The youngsters have been deprived, so we're going to enlighten them tonight. We always said Holy Mother Church because she is our mother, the spouse of Christ. And he suffered and died so that the Church could be our mother. We would be children of the Father. So, and then somebody else said something else that I forgot, so we'll skip that one. Tonight I would like to talk to you a little bit about Pentecost. The Holy Spirit is the forgotten God. Do you ever realize that? I think the charismatic movement kind of livened him up a little bit. But what we don't understand, I got to find the Acts of the Apostles first. What we don't understand is that the Holy Spirit dwells within us. And that's what a lot of people don't know. If we said, where is the Holy Spirit, to most people, you'd say, up there. We'd say, in church. Where is the Holy Person? In the church, right. But where is the Holy Spirit? Right here. And you know, the reason we get so mixed up is because we're so full of faults and weaknesses. You know, it's hard to think that God dwells in that guy. Do you ever think of that? Huh? You think, I don't believe it. He's so obnoxious. Or she's so obnoxious. I don't believe in saying it. You know, inclusive language is dumb to me, so... You're either a he or a she, no matter what they call you. You're just a he or a she. That's how God made us. So we're all obnoxious. We're all impatient. We're all proud sometimes. We're all a lot of things. And the Holy Spirit, when he came to us in baptism, the indwelling is Father, Son, and Holy Spirit. But see, the Father created you. Jesus, Son, redeemed you. And the Holy Spirit is sanctifier. If you don't like the way your life is going, talk to him about it. If you're thinking you're getting too many crosses and too many trials, talk to him about it. He is the one that's trying to make you holy, and you're jumping and you're just yelling and screaming the whole way. Y'all want to be a saint. Everybody wants to be a saint. But you don't want to go through the formation. You know, everything today is formation. Well, you've got to be reshaped a little bit. A diet's not going to do it. Penance will help, but the daily acceptance of whatever happens is the direct intervention of the Holy Spirit. How you like that? We're going to just take a minute here. The Lord gave me a book years ago, I think it was 1977, on the Holy Spirit. It's called I Am His Temple. Anyway, it's a great little book that talks about the seven gifts of the Holy Spirit. I'm going to go through it a little bit because I want you to know not only what you possess, but the things you don't possess. Maybe tonight you'll figure out what's wrong with you. I mean, everybody around you can't be wrong all the time. I mean, you know, you got to be doing something to make people angry or impatient. Or now, there are some people, it doesn't take much to make them impatient. They're what I call fuss budgets. You know, they're perfectionists. They just got to have everybody right. You got to have everybody right. We all have our own weaknesses. I'm impatient. I was born that way. I'm Italian. I've never saw a meek, humble Italian. I mean, did you? Anybody see one? Yeah, yeah. I never saw one. That's why we got so many Italian saints. Really? You either go up or you go down. We call, why, we're just sensitive people. Spanish are the same. Whoa. French, any Latin, or you know. But that's a specific kind of holiness. See? Some people are arrogant and proud. That's what they got to fight their whole life. I consider all of these things a tool in my hand. See? We're growing a garden. It's not for profit, it's for eating, I hope. The sisters decided tonight and last night that the corn wasn't growing right, so we kind of replanted it. I don't know what's going to happen with all those little sprouts that we replanted, you know. I said, are you sure they're going to grow? Oh, yeah. I said, are you sure? Yeah, yeah, you just take the dirt up with it, you put it in another place. It's simple. I hope God is on their side. Anyway, that's what we're doing. But that's like a plant, you see. That plant, where they were too close together. So what did we have to do? We had to take every other one and root it up and plant it another place. That happens to you. Didn't that happen to you in your lifetime? Huh? You think you're on your way, and all of a sudden something happens, and you get uprooted. You lose your job, or the place goes out of business, or goes bankrupt, or something happens, and your nice, even keel of living is totally uprooted. You know, what good is that? I don't know. How would I know? But in eternity, you'll know. Nothing has ever happened to me, as I look back, even from my miserable sixth year, even to this day, nothing I can think of didn't have something wonderfully good about it later on. You don't see it at that moment. But that's a gift from the Spirit if you can see it. See? We call it faith. Faith is not like, you know, some people think faith is like a slot machine. Now, why would I be thinking of slot machines? I know you're thinking that, so I might as well say it. Because my uncle had 100 of them. And, see, faith is not like that. That you put a nickel in and then, you know, you hope you're going to get strawberries, you keep getting lemons. Well, sometimes the Spirit gives us lemons, but because that we need that to shape our soul in a certain direction, a certain way. And when you look at the Acts of the Apostles and you see what our dear Lord did to these men, it said they were so enthused and so on fire with the love of God, they opened those doors that they had locked for fear, and they ran out. What? Something happened to them. These were scaredy cats. They all ran when our dear Lord needed them. Peter denied him. Judas betrayed him. And what happens? What happened to these apostles? There was a transformation in their souls. The very thing they were afraid of, were no longer afraid of. Well, I got to read from this little book. It's very simple. Very simple. I'm just going to read the little bullet things, you know, ahead of each chapter. There's a little thing Sister Rachel drew. I think it's kind of cute. See here? It was dumb because now I can't see it myself. Ha, ha, ha. How am I going to do this now? Well, anyway, if I make a mistake, you'll have to forgive me. You won't see me, but that's all right. Up here, see there? That's the Father. Then you have the Spirit coming down, and here's Jesus. It's that temple. Here is your temple. This is you. I know you don't think you're that big, but this is you. See, we have Jesus, and then we have all the gifts of the Holy Spirit. And then from these gifts come these fruits. See? And this you got to have. You remember when the eunuch was in his chariot and Philip came along and he said, "What are you reading?" He said, "Well, I'm reading Isaiah." He said, "You know what you're reading?" He said, "How can I unless somebody explains it to me?" See, if you don't know and explain it to you, that's what's so bad about this so-called new, not the new catechism, but this liberal catechism that you've been taught for 30 years. It doesn't add anything to you. It doesn't tell you what to do. It just keeps taking away. You ever see a little flower? You should see, it loves me not. You ever see that crazy thing? Little daisies. Was that a daisy? What was that? Daisy. A daisy. Poor daisy, you know. You know, beautiful daisy, we keep picking it apart. Well, that's how the liberals do. We got beautiful truths, and they pick this leaf off, and they pick it. What do you got? It's a stem. See, it's all you got left is a stem. So, you say, well, what if we haven't been transformed? That's what I'm going to tell you now. I'm going to tell you how to be transformed. Now, the first gift you got at when you were baptized, and then when you were confirmed, it's supposed to blossom. See, it's supposed to blossom. This is what happened to you. Maybe you didn't know it, but that's what happened to you. The fear of the Lord. Do you know what the fear of the Lord is? It's not a scary fear. You know, the word fear is good sometimes. Don't you think it's good? You wouldn't stop for a red light if you didn't have some kind of fear. If you're 85, you wouldn't put on roller skates. Now, maybe some would put on roller skates. See what I'm trying to say? There is a healthy fear. Even in the world, there's a healthy fear. You wouldn't go 120 miles on the highway. See, if you don't have a healthy fear that you wrap yourself around a telephone pole. So there are good fears. The fear of the Lord is a filial thing. It comes from loving the Father so much you don't want to offend him, see. And isn't that true of people you love? When you love someone, and you know this is going to hurt them, or if you say this, they won't understand, or if you say that, they're going to be offended. You don't do any of those things. It's a natural thing, isn't it? If you love someone, then you're not going to be doing things or saying things that hurt. You just kind of gloss over them, or you don't mention them. But that's what fear of the Lord is. I want to keep his commandments. That's fear of the Lord. The second part of it is a horror of sin. That's what we're all knowing one gift now, and that's a fear of the Lord. You see how bad it is today? They've taken away sin. Did you notice that? Well, there's no sin. You can do that. That's okay. You can do that. Well, it's okay, as long as you love. Who? See, we have no horror of sin in the world today. Not at all. That's why there's so much abortion. In a country like Russia, there's 7 per woman. In her lifetime, every woman in Russia will have had 7 abortions. And they were not pro-life statistics either. In China, if you have 1 child, you're okay. If you have 2, they take away your bicycle. If you have 3, they take away your apartment. If you have another one, then they take away your job. So you're nothing. So you see what's happening in the world when we don't have a healthy, loving fear of my Father. I don't want to offend him. So when they took away sin from our language, then everybody felt, well, I can do now as I please. So with that came no fear of the Lord. You see, we just have nothing now. Also, with fear of the Lord comes hope. If I know God is my Father, I'm not going to despair. He loves me. And no matter how bad things are, I know if I do my very best and I work very hard, He's going to take care. Somehow, every situation will mend itself because He loves me. Now, you see, today, and that when you lose fear of the Lord, you lose hope. What's happening to old people? They lose hope. So you have people assist you in suicide. So your last act is murder. See? And we lose hope. I have so much pain, I'll never get over it. It's going to last for day in, day out, day in, day out. I'm useless. Oh, that's a good one from the devil. You're getting old, you're useless. It's going to be so bad now, you won't want to go to a hospital. How do I know what that nurse, what kind of shots she's giving me?

from birth to death. I don't need your help. I don't need you to make a decision for me. So we're getting, when we got rid of fear of the Lord, we lost hope. We lost a horror of sin. And the saints had a horror of sin. The holier one is, the more sensitive they are to sin, great sin. The Courier of Ars, you know, this great actress, theater actress in his day, came in a big carriage, and the whole town came out because this actress was going to come and see the Courier of Ars. And she stepped out of her gorgeous carriage, and she had all these gowns and jewels on, and he walked up to her, and he said, "Madame, the stench of your soul is so great, I must vomit." And he turned around and walked away. She was upset. She got in her old carriage and never went back. I hope somewhere along the line, one who had no horror of sin, grave sin, well, came back. That's the first gift. Isn't that a wonderful gift? Huh? Now, if you possess his gift, you're not scrupulous about sin. You're sensitive. If you're an alcoholic, why go to a cocktail party? See, you get presumptuous if you're not careful. See, well, I hold ginger ale. Vodka looks like water, so why are you going to hold ginger ale? So you put yourself in temptation if you don't have a sensitivity, a healthy sensitivity. That's the first gift the Spirit gave you. What happened to it? Ask yourself, who robbed me of my fear of the Lord? Now, the second is piety. This is just the introduction. I'll work the introduction. He knows for sure God is my Father, but it also knows that if God is my Father, he's your Father, right? Then we're brothers and sisters, you see. We don't share the same earthly Father, but we are real brothers and sisters. The same mind that created me before time began, and I was in the mind of God, and you were in the mind of God before time began. That same mind that had you in it had me in it. How close can you get? So we are truly brothers and sisters. If you realize that, when things change? Huh? When they change? Now, the next part of this gift is patience. I worked on that for years. I'm not too proud of my record either. Neither is everybody else. But I work on it. I work on it. And you say, well, what's that got to do with piety? If I love my brother and sister, as I said a minute ago, I'm going to be patient. Did you ever notice how you're more patient with those you love than those you don't love? See, one person can do the same one thing and you get so angry, but one you love does it, you don't even notice it. How you like that? You ever do that? Yeah, you all do that. What makes the difference? Is it just patience? No. It's love. If you love much, you're patient. Now, isn't that a wonderful gift? Don't you want that one? Huh? The third gift is fortitude. Brother Pascal's not too hot on this one. I gotcha. We're always teasing each other, so I thought I'd get him here. Courage, what? In suffering. In suffering. That's fortitude. Guts is another word. See? I think guts is a good word. You like guts? I think that's a good word. It's a good word because it describes that stick-to-itiveness no matter what. And if it's a gift, all of you who love the church and love

Jesus and love the Holy Father and love the magisterium, you need fortitude. We have a nice group here today. Have courage. They got a little group together, and it's an anchor. Ah, thank you. That was the spirit. It's called Anchor Forum. What does it do? Well, that would be something for you to do in your own city, in your own church. Call it what you want. Call it Anchor, call it Marian, call it anything. It's a group of people who want to preserve the real faith. And so they discuss it, they talk about it, they say their rosary together, they pray together as a group, a small group. And some of them are here tonight. Why? That's how they are going to help rebuild the church. That's how they're going to help preserve the faith that you and I love so much. Make your own group. If every parish had one of those groups, the liberals would melt away. Now, with fortitude comes perseverance. Did you ever notice you start something? What is it? A week? 2 weeks? What'd you do for Lent? You started out good? Were you doing it after 40 days? Yeah, you don't want to say. Ah, nice one is New Year's resolutions. How's that one? See, you promised you wouldn't smoke? 3rd of January. You promise you pray a half hour a day? 5th of January. You promise you'd be sweet to your children? 6th of January. You promised you'd go to Mass at least twice a week. 2nd of January. So if you have that kind of problem, you need perseverance. So ask the Spirit, look, I want to do good. I can't persevere. So what are you going to ask for? Ask for fortitude to persevere. Okay, listen, all you out there, you want to call, call. Consul, that's a good one. Consul, this we don't have hardly at all today. You ever so much confusion in the church? In the world. Oh, the confusion of the world. Now they want to help Bosnia. It's practically destroyed. What are you going to help? Pick up the pieces? See, we're too late. We didn't have that gift of counsel to say people are dying and people are being torn apart. We got to help them. What is there to help? Discernment. I wonder in my own mind how many churches really need to be closed. Who makes those decisions? You know? What force decides that we take away the pews, or we take away the altars, or we take away this or that? Where's discernment? This is where a misguided compassion comes in. Do you ever think about misguided compassion? You don't... hold on, I got to take this because my throat's getting itchy, but it's a very special cough drop. It's got gooey stuff in the middle. And... I missed a bit. Okay. Now, what were we talking about? Anybody know what we were talking about? Huh? Consul. Okay, misguided compassion. Sometimes your children need correction and you don't give it to them. Why? You're afraid to get mad.
You're afraid they won't talk to you anymore. To that misguided compassion. Your son's on drugs, your daughter's on drugs, your daughter's doing this, or your son's doing, or your parents are doing this and that, and you don't say anything. You want to hurt their feelings. It's better you hurt their feelings than they go to heaven, than they get to hell. Misguided compassion. Oh, you can read that dirty book. You can handle it. Oh, come on. The fact you're reading it, you can't handle it. Your will is already weak. Or you'd have the sense not to do that. You see? So you have misguided compassion towards yourself and towards everybody else. Well, counsel also has self-knowledge. I don't know too many people have self-knowledge, do you? Have you ever gone up to everybody and say, "My, you're impatient," and hear them say, "Yeah, you're right." You ever see that happen? That happened to me one time. We had a little postulant, and she was not American by nationality. And so I said to her, "You know, sister, you are absolutely obnoxious." And she looked at me and she said, "Well, thank you, mother." I said, "What'd you say?" She said, "Thank you." I said, "Well, you're welcome." I was absolutely squelched because I didn't know what to say after that. I couldn't even tell her why she was obnoxious. I was edified. I thought, this gal has a bushel of virtue. Well, 2 days later, I saw her coming down the hall crying like a baby. So I walked up to her and I hugged her and I said, "What's the matter?" "I just looked at a dictionary."

0: I picked that one. Then we had an honest to goodness talk on being obnoxious. But see, that self-knowledge is connected with mercy. If you know yourself, you're going to be merciful and forgiving to other people. See? That's why you need the gift of counsel. Now, do you notice the time our dear Lord said, don't bother when you go out to preach your good news. I will tell you what to say. Remember that? It comes from the gift of counsel. See? He's going to tell you. If you defend him, he will give you the words. The Spirit will give you the words. Now, there's three other gifts. These four gifts, fear of the Lord, piety, fortitude, and counsel, are working gifts. It's like having a fork or a knife or a shovel or a pencil or a pen. You need these things to work. You need these things to get along with your neighbor. And you need them in order to tell you what to do, how to act, how to be careful of occasions of sin. See, you need these gifts, and you work with them every day, even though you don't know it. So we need to ask right now. We say, Lord Jesus, give us all those that are here, all those that are listening on television, all these four gifts for this week, especially Sunday. We need fortitude, Lord, to stand up for you and to follow the teachings of the true church. We need piety so we can love each other. And we need to know, Lord, that you are really our Father. And we need counsel so we can discern the difference between the Holy Spirit, the human spirit, and the evil spirit. We need that. So, Lord, we just ask that you flood everybody here, these people that are on pilgrimage and on retreat, you flood them, Lord, with these four gifts. Now, we're going to go to three other gifts that pertain between God and you. These three gifts just deal with you and God. And that's knowledge, understanding, and wisdom. Do you remember in the Old Testament it said that fear of the Lord is what? The beginning of wisdom. See, it's the beginning of wisdom. And you have all of these gifts in between. Well, let's go over these. The gift of knowledge. You can see this in the scripture when Martha and Mary had Jesus over for dinner. Can you imagine having Jesus over for dinner? You know? And I could just see Martha. Oh, she's rushing and working so hard. And she's passing her sister who's kneeling at Jesus' feet, just wrapped in his conversation. And she passes her once and she's still there. And she goes in the kitchen and gets some Jewish pickles. And then she puts them down on the table. And when she comes back and she gets Jewish chicken soup, and then, but that poor sister of hers still there, you see, and then she goes back and gets some herbs, and then she goes back and forth 100 times, and she's getting madder by the minute. Now, how many of you wouldn't be Martha at that point? See? You say, what? For God's sake, what is she doing over there? I love Jesus too, but I got to get the meal. She's going to sit down here and eat the whole thing while I'm sweating. That's what she said. So finally, she can't stand it anymore. Do you ever get to that point? So she said, Jesus, tell her to come and help me. Do you realize how many millions of people over all these centuries have heard this? I bet if she knew, the whole world would know she got a correction, she'd have kept her mouth shut. You feel sorry for her, you know? Because the whole world knows that she got mad at her sister. And I don't... So you really have a sensitivity to sin over here because you... Woo. So what does the Lord say? Yep, you're right. Mary, avanti. Nope. He said, Martha, Martha, you are worried about many things. Only one is necessary. And Mary had chosen the better part. Well, all of us who would like to be Mary don't feel too bad about this little thing. But those of you who work hard, be a Martha, not too good. Why does this relate to the gift of knowledge? Because Martha, it wasn't the meal that our Lord was worried about or thinking about. That wasn't the many things. What was happening to Martha is she was not thinking of Jesus while she prepared the meal. She was criticizing her sister. See? It was that critical mind and heart that our Lord was correcting. And that's what the gift of knowledge kind of gives you, that discernment. Is what I'm angry about really worth being angry? Is this a fiddle faddle or is it really something big? And if you look at your life, it's very few big things ever come along. Some people fly off the handle if you look at them. Yeah? What's wrong with you? You say, well, I was born that way. Oh, don't give me that. You weren't born that way. You made yourself that way. Pride, error. The gift of knowledge gives you the light to see yourself and to admit you did something wrong. There's something wrong with you, needs to be corrected. The greatest thing about it, and this is proved by Martha and Mary, is what? Detachment. Oh, are we attached today? My neighbor has a car. We look out the window. Oh, my God, they bought a new car. They can't afford a new car. Henry, why don't we get a new car? See, that's not detachment. You covet. You covet. And the gift of knowledge tells you, hold on. You really need a new car. Why you want to get a new car? Because the next door neighbor got a new car. I make a bet that's how these crazy hairdos come along. With men especially, I never saw men look so weird. What is that bird that sits on a perch? It's got kind of feathers up here. Is that a, what do they call that thing? It's a kind of quacks or something, you know? Ah, cockatiel. Is that what they call it? Anyway, why you want to look like a bird when you're a man? Why you want to look like a woman when you're a man? See, those kind of things, that's a total lack of a gift of knowledge. Total lack. We don't know why we were created. We don't know where we're going. We don't know why we're here. We don't know every moment of life is geared by the Spirit to form and reform and transform me into the image of Jesus. Well, if you don't have the gift of knowledge, all that's foreign to you. Now, along with this gift of knowledge comes the ability to see God in everything. Oh, wow. And that a goodie. How many times do we really see God in everything? You got yourself all ready for a picnic and it pours. Never have that happen. You get mad? Yeah, God never answers my prayers. How you know a farmer didn't ask for it for rain? God answered his prayers. See, we don't see God in everything. We really don't. Say, God couldn't will that. Well, maybe he didn't, but he permitted it. Do we see God in pain and suffering and disappointment? You're retired and you thought, oh, I worked so hard on my life. All my life I worked so hard. And now all my money in the bank doesn't even bring any interest. Is that right? Is that a practical thing? All you people working on interest, you're going to live on interest, you're going to live on notes, you're going to live here. Now what? Now you're unhappy. Why? You don't need to go to Bermuda. Go downtown. What? You know, it costs money to go downtown. 25 cents for parking. True. And then you park 5 miles away from where you want to go. See, that exercise got to let you exercise. Walk, walk, walk. You go sometimes to the mall today, and all the old people are walking. I met one I knew one time. I looked at her coming. I said, where are you going? I waited for her to come back. I thought, I'm not going anywhere. I waited for her to come back, and as she round in the corner, I thought, here she come. I went round in the corner, I said, how many times you got left? She didn't answer me, she went. I got tired watching her. I went and had a cup of coffee. I just sat there watching her make her turn. I thought to myself, there's not a hardened artery in that woman. She worked them out. I don't know why I mentioned that. Do you? I don't even know. Anyway, it's a deep realization that we have to have, you see, of the one thing necessary. I believe in walking. I believe in exercise. But it can't be an end. See, it has to be a means to an end. And that's what knowledge does. Well, I got two more gifts I have to run because we only got 11 minutes left. Would you believe it? Now, the spirit of understanding allows you to penetrate the scriptures and increases your faith. See? Knowledge increases your hope. Because if you're detached, what do you care? Right? See? Why do you care? You're going to lose it anyway. Let me tell you, when you die, all those little things you kept aside, they're all going to go through your drawers 10 minutes after you're dead. They do. They do. They go through those drawers like this, and all, they say, by golly, I didn't know she had all this. And look at these photographs. I never saw these photographs. You see these photographs? You'd have a fit if you would watch them doing what you've been hiding all these years. Why are you hanging on? See? You just have to know there is a spirit of detachment, at least when you get older. You should be detached. You know, what is there to hang on to? Anyway, that's understanding. It's also a deeper prayer life. The spirit of wisdom, I hate to go through it fast. because we only got 9 minutes now, is loving as Jesus loves. And it's every gift all put together. That means that my soul has resembles Jesus as much as a creature can. That's our calling. It's never too late. We have a call. Hi.
1: Hello.
0: Where are you from?
1: Hello.
0: Where are you from?
1: I'm from Puerto Rico.
0: And what is your question?
1: I have a question, and then I have to ask you a favor.
0: Okay.
1: I'm calling because you were talking about the Holy Spirit.
0: Yeah.
1: I'm a disabled person, but there are some times that I can't get to go to Mass. When I receive the Holy Eucharist, I do speak to Jesus.
0: Mm-hmm.
1: But I call you Jesus, say thanks to Jesus.
0: Right.
1: But, like, it never comes to my mind, like, to say the Holy Spirit.
0: Well, the Holy Spirit, if you notice the priest at consecration, he calls the Spirit to bring the body, blood, soul, and divinity down to us. It's the Holy Spirit that allows you to go to confession. It's the Holy Spirit in the confessional that forgives all your sins. Now, what the Holy Spirit does, he's very humble. All the theologians are having a fit out there, I know, but just sit down and relax. What I'm trying to say is, the Holy Spirit, once you receive Jesus, he just kind of backs off a little bit, and he says, now you just go and love him all you want. And he'll inspire you to say nice things to Jesus. See, the Holy Spirit will inspire you to say, I love you, Jesus. I'm so happy you came to me. And there are millions and millions and millions. There's almost 2/3 of the world doesn't know Jesus. Isn't that sad? And here you are receiving his body, blood, soul. That thought comes from the Spirit. See? He teaches you how to love Jesus. You go ahead and talk to Jesus. I do that all the time. See, but you have to know that the Spirit is moving you to talk to Jesus. See, the Spirit moves you to love Our Lady. If your love for Our Lady has grown cold, pray to the Spirit. Because she's spouse. She's the daughter of the Eternal Father. She's mother of the Eternal Son. And she's spouse of the Holy Spirit. Wow, what a woman. Woo! I don't understand what these feminists are griping about. A woman has the greatest gifts from God and no man has ever had. See? Jesus, her son of God, son of Mary. See? So, no matter, you keep talking to Jesus, and you pray to Jesus, and you thank Jesus, and you meditate on him doing this, and him doing this. You see? You meditate on that. So, the Spirit leads you, just like Mary, his spouse, leads you always to Jesus. What is your request? Hello? Are you there? You're gone. I'm sorry. Well, you can write me and ask your request. Do we have another call? Okay. Hello? Hello? Yoo-hoo!
2: Hello?
0: Ah, there you are.
2: I'm from Rochester, New York, Mother.
0: Where are you? What is your question?
2: Well, I was baptized in a Protestant church a long time ago, and then later I converted to Catholicism and was baptized in a private ceremony.
0: Yeah.
2: And they tell me I have the Holy Spirit in me. My Protestant friend says I don't have the anointing. And how can I tell if the Spirit is working in me? And does he talk to me? And if I have the Holy Spirit, why can't I quit smoking?
0: That's a very good question. Well, number one, when you get the Spirit, you get all of him. You don't get a little bit. At baptism, at confirmation, it was the Holy Spirit who brought you into the church. Don't be confused by our Protestant brother when he talks about charisms. Charisms are for other people. The seven gifts that I told you about are for you. That's why I want everybody to get this little book. Besides, I need the money. I really do. Anybody out there that has $100,000, I know just where you could put it. If I have 100,000 people with $1, I have the same, won't I? Okay, how many people do I need with $5? Whatever the amount is, right? Right for this book. I am his temple. Write your mother, Angelica, Irondale, Alabama, 35210. And if your contribution is $5, I will send you this book. Now, if I have 100,000, send $5. I won't bother you for a long time. But to get back to our wonderful Holy Spirit. The Holy Spirit is our sanctifier. Talk to him. You can never forget Jesus because he came to show us the Father, to show us the Father's love, compassion, and mercy. And he loved us so much to die for us and to rise from the dead. And he's in the Eucharist. Oh. Father gave a sermon this morning, Brother Butler, and he said something about, what did you ever think what how terrible it would be if we didn't have Jesus? Wouldn't it be a terrible world, huh? What would we do if we didn't have the Mass? What would we do if we didn't have Our Lady? What would we ever do if we didn't have the faith? If we didn't know the truth? If we didn't have confession? Well, for Pentecost, I would go to confession. Get yourself cleaned up. It's such a gift from God. Such a gift. And remember, it's just not the Spirit that lives in you. It's the Father, the Son, and the Spirit. So please don't forget, huh? Order this book. And remember, the middle of June, the 22nd, the new catechism will be out. That's why it'd be nice if you could form little groups like this anchor group. Form little groups, prayer group, discuss the faith. Get this book and discuss the Spirit. But you never heard of the poor man. God, excuse me. He won't care. You need to discuss your faith. You need to learn about your faith. Form little groups. Fight the good fight. And remember that you were not born for nothing. You were born to be saved, and you were born to save others. We have to pray. St. Paul said this is a wicked generation, a wicked age, and your lives should redeem it. Well, you better get on with it. You may not have much time. And time is something very wonderful. Well, may the Spirit inspire you to get this book. And remember, go to Our Lady. And she'll teach you a lot about the Father, the Son, and the Holy Spirit. And always remember, when things get really tough, one day we'll all be together in his kingdom. Bye now.
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In the book of Genesis, chapter 3, verse 19, we read, "Into dust you shall return." 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
3: 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This is Michael O'Neill and The Miracle Hunter. People often ask me what's my favorite type of miracle, and I talk about Marian apparitions, of course, that caused me to launch my website, miraclehunter.com, with as many as 2,500 documented on that site. But I love Eucharistic miracles because of the scientific investigation that goes into them. And perhaps there's a reason to believe just beyond faith. There's some sort of scientific backing and mooring to this. And there's a brand new book that's out. It's The Compendium of Eucharistic Miracles, and it's out from Tan Books, and it's from author Sean McAfee. We've had him on the show before, and we'll be excited to talk to Sean later in this program about this new one, about perhaps the most fascinating type of miracle, that being Eucharistic miracles. And later in the show, we're going to be talking about another person on the path to sainthood, servant of God, Brother Columba O'Neill. Maybe he's a long-lost or long-distant relative of mine, but either way, I'll be excited to talk about this miracle man of Notre Dame. And we'll be talking with Brother Philip Smith about this cause in just a little bit. Check out my series, They Might Be Saints, which airs every week on EWTN. For this week, it's on Tuesday, January 28th. We've got the episode on Mother Maria Kalpis and the cause for sainthood for Venerable Mother Maria Kalpis, the founder of the Sisters of St. Casimir. Is her inspirational work in education and healthcare led many to seek her intercession before God on their behalf. Check that one out on EWTN television this week. You can also go to theymightbesaints.com, and you can watch any of the episodes there on demand. My other series, Explore with the Miracle Hunter, on Saturday, July 25th at 5:30 p.m. Central Time, the episode on Lelo airs. I investigate the supernatural experiences of Benedicta Carel. In 1664, the Virgin Mary gave her messages about the prayer for the conversion of sinners and visited her through the rest of her life. That's Explore Lelo. And you can also go to explorewiththemiraclehunter.com or watch on Saturday, July 25th on EWTN television. And the question of the week, we always like to answer people's questions. I have a pretty strange and interesting email inbox, to be sure. And I love answering questions when I give talks around the country, but I also like getting the email questions. And this is a good one. What if a potential saint has two approved miracles? Can they jump ahead to canonization? That's a great question, James. I'll be answering that one later in the show. And the miracle of the day is the famous Russian icon of Our Lady of Kazan. The event there happened on July 21st, 1579. We'll be talking about that one in just a little bit. Let's take a look at the miracle news. We do this every week where we talk about a miracle happening somewhere in the world or those things that relate to miracles. And I always get excited because Pope Leo is visiting, is traveling so much and going to so many places around the world, places that I filmed at with EWTN for the Explore with the Miracle Hunter series. So every time he goes to one of these miracle locations of mine, or that I've been to anyway, I'd like to report them as part of the miracle news. So for this week, we have Pope Leo. He visited Monte Cassino Abbey in Italy, and he went there to pray for peace. And of course, on the Explore Monte Cassino episode, we told about the life of Saint Benedict of Nursia, the great miracle worker who lived there and built that monastery. And that abbey there is truly one of the highlights of Italy. If you're ever in that region, I encourage you to go up there, go up that mountain and check it out. It's truly breathtaking views. Or you can go to explorewiththemiraclehunter.com and check out the Monte Cassino episode, and you can see some of our drone shots from that incredible place. But Pope Leo the 14th visited the Abbey of Monte Cassino and its monastic community, and he prayed at the tomb of Saint Benedict, entrusting to him his plea for peace in those regions of the world marked by bloodshed and conflict. So he made this private visit to the abbey and the community. And according to a press statement that was released by the Holy See Press Office, the Pope, quote, paused to pray at the tomb of Saint Benedict, entrusting to him his plea for peace in those regions of the world marked by bloodshed and conflict.
4: and that he had lunch with the religious community there and afterwards returned to Castle Gandolfo, where he's currently spending his summer break until July 27th. And for people interested in Monte Cassino, it's located about a two-hour drive from Rome, and it was the first monastery of the Benedictine order, and it was founded by the saint himself in the year 529, and it was almost completely destroyed during the Battle of Monte Cassino in 1944 when Allied forces mistakenly believe it was occupied by German troops, and it was rebuilt by, after the Second World War with funding from the Italian government, and it was rededicated by Paul VI in 1964, and it's a small Benedictine community that is there today at that abbey, but they welcome pilgrims and visitors from around the world. I have a St. Benedict medal from Monte Cassino, so that's a very special sacramental that I have. Nearby lies the Cassino War Cemetery, where more than 4,000 servicemen were given graves are commemorated on the Cassino Memorial, and those 289 of those people are unidentified. And close to the abbey is also the Polish War Cemetery, and this is the final resting place of Polish soldiers who died capturing Monte Cassino in 1944, and then Christian crosses and Stars of David on the headstones reflect religious diversity of all those who gave their lives during this campaign. And 10 days ago at this site, reduced to rubble during Second World War, and is a symbol of that war, the Pacis Nuncius Award was presented to Cardinal Pizzaballa, the Latin Patriarch of Jerusalem, at this very site in Monte Cassino. Again, if you're in Italy in this area, I encourage you to check this one out. Truly amazing. Or check out my series, Explore at the Miracle Hunter, Monte Cassino. Let's take a look at Catholic Pub Trivia. We do this every week where we ask a trivia question and give out a prize to an emailer who writes in the fastest with the correct answer. And last week we talked about Rhoda Wise and the news that she's moving along the path to sainthood with her positio being sent to Rome. And it's in the Roman phase at this point. And so the question from last week is kind of an interesting one. Rhoda Wise was a stigmatist, and we did that television series on EWTN, American Mystic, where we highlighted her stigmata. And when we do the stigmata program coming out this fall on EWTN, she's also highlighted in that show. So the question is, what other stigmatists from America are on the path to sainthood? And again, Rhoda Wise, who died in 1948 from Canton, Ohio, known for her apparitions of Jesus and St. Therese and her visible stigmata and her healings, her cause was opened in 2016. But another one would be Servant of God Irving Francis Houle. In 2009, he died, and he reported the stigmata for decades in 1993 and beyond. He had wounds in his hands, and he prayed over many people, and they received healing, and that's in the Diocese of Marquette. Another one that I know of is Cora Evans, a servant of God from California. She's known popularly as a convert from Mormonism, but she also reported mystical phenomena like stigmata, visions, extraordinary things like mystical marriage, etc. And her cause is out of the Diocese of Monterey. We've had that cause on this show as well. And Maria Esperanza de Bianchini. You all might know her as this Padre Pio-like character from Venezuela, in the sense that all these mystical phenomena surrounded her as well. And like Padre Pio, she was said to bore the wounds of Christ. And because she died in New Jersey, her cause was opened in New Jersey in the Diocese of Metuchen. And so that would be four people on the path to sainthood whose causes are in the United States, who bore the stigmata. So we'll see who moves along from that list. Now, the question for this week is, how many Eucharistic miracles from North America have been approved? And we're talking today with author Sean McAfee about his book, Compendium of Eucharistic Miracles. And so the question is, in his compendium, how many are there that are from North America as approved Eucharistic miracles? If you think you know that answer, you want to win the prize, the image of the faces of Mary, send me an email to questions@miraclehunter.com, and maybe you'll be the winner of the prize, and answers and winners will be posted on the show page on miraclehunter.com. We need to take a short break, but when we come back, we're going to be talking with Sean McAfee, author of the book Compendium of Eucharistic Miracles. Stay with us for that.
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6: Inherent in the question, will you marry me, is the question, will you renounce all others out of love for me? That's why when Jesus first announced the kingdom, he didn't just say, believe the gospel, but repent and believe the gospel. So how do we repent? How do we leave behind the things that hold us back from a deeper relationship with God? First, be patient with yourself. Second, use confession regularly. And third, make sacrifices that correct your areas of weakness. Do you struggle with laziness? Give up hitting snooze. Struggle with greed? Do something for the poor. Struggle with self-control? Give up your favorite dessert. We don't grow just by focusing on the vices we're stuck in, but by strengthening virtues that we need. And in the end, after all your efforts, remember that it's not just about leaving sins behind us. It's about renouncing whatever holds us back from the love that's before us. 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
4: Welcome back. 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This is Michael O'Neill. I'm the Miracle Hunter. I've had the great blessing to be able to travel all around the world to some of these incredible sites of miracles, and perhaps my most favorite or the most interesting to me have been the places around the world that I've seen with Eucharistic miracles, and those are those occasions, those very rare occasions where true flesh and true blood has manifested in a consecrated host. And there's a brand new book that's out that attempts to do something even to the next level, and it's called The Compendium of Eucharistic Miracles, and it's written by author Sean McAfee, who compiles all the information on Eucharistic miracles from all around the world and puts it into one of these beautiful volumes out by Tan Books. They've done a number of other compendium offerings, and this is one of them as well. And I personally was so excited to see this one hit the waves. And that's Sean McAfee joining us on today's program. Welcome to the show today, Sean.
7: Hey, thank you. It's an honor to be here. I share your passion for these events.
4: Yeah, no, this is a great book because I think a lot of people want to get the overall picture of Eucharistic miracles, how many of them have happened, where they're happening, what kind of scientific investigations have been done on them, how are they the same, how are they different, and your book covers it all. What inspired you to put this book together, and why did you think it was so important to do?
7: Well, I had an enormous impact whenever I converted with the presence of Eucharistic miracles. I came to the church in 2012, and I came from an extremely skeptical Protestant background, and I had never dreamed that, you know, miracles occurred outside the Bible, you know, outside that, you know, Mark chapter 17 kind of a phenomenological way, herding snakes and whatnot, you know, didn't seem too impressive to me outside of the apostolic age. But whenever I started to research Catholicism, there seemed to be this thread woven through the last 2,000 years where Jesus and his mother didn't just appear to people, but he appeared in extremely extraordinary ways through the Eucharist. And this helped my faith, I can't tell you enough, magnanimously. It didn't just help me believe in the true presence, but it really showed me that God really wants this sacrament to stand out. And he does certain things throughout history. Some of it is the bleeding flesh. Some of it is other phenomena, you know, stopping enemies at gates or turning away natural disasters. The way that God has interacted with his people through these events really took a real positive way for me. And I had the inspiration and the green light from a publisher to go and dive in and tell all these stories. And it was a big privilege.
4: Yeah, no, it's an amazing work. It's Compendium of Eucharistic Miracles, and it's out from Tan Books. And we're talking to you with Sean McAfee, the author. And I know that the book includes over 100 Eucharistic miracles that span the entire Christian history. And what types of Eucharistic miracles do you focus on in this book? I know there's a certain variety in Eucharistic miracles.
7: There is a variety. Of course, I wanted to do the blood miracles. I wanted to do the famous ones. I wanted to do the natural disasters. You know, like I said, there are you know, floods that have been turned away, mountain slides that have been turned away. I wanted to do the ones where the Eucharist was preserved, you know, either in a fire, or there are many, especially in Eastern Europe, where the Eucharist was preserved, you know, after many years of being stuck in mud or stuck in a wall. There are all kinds of these miracles. Really, I don't know that we can even categorize them. There might be so many different types. But that's kind of like a roundabout way of giving you kind of the breakdown of how they're categorized.
4: Yeah, no, that's a great overview. And of course, the ones that fascinate me the most are the ones that have been investigated by science. I think that so many people, they may come to belief, or their faith may be strengthened by the fact that various scientists throughout the world, and top scientists, not just these guys off the street, these are top investigators who have come up with some kind of amazing conclusions about the flesh and the blood being fresh, and the flesh and the bread being intertwined in an inexplicable way, and the blood type matching and things of this nature. What did you find when you looked at the scientific examinations of Eucharistic miracles?
7: I found that it was much deeper than my limited non-scientific capacity could communicate. You know, one of the things that I wanted to achieve in the book is I wanted to simply present information. I didn't need to do, you know, the miracles speak for themselves. I didn't need to do anything persuasive. I didn't need to retell these stories in a way that, you know, convinced believers or anything like that. So what I did is I reached into, you know, all the modern resources available. I reached out to some friends who are in the scientific Catholic community and who have investigated these types of things, or at least can provide some analysis and critique on the ways that these events have been investigated. And I kind of gleaned from there, but I didn't really try to do any restructuring or any re-examination of the veracity of these. I just wanted to present the information on how it's been conducted. And I was pleasantly still really surprised.

0: a lot of the same conclusions coming forth from these without really any innovation. And that to me is telling. It tells that there's a consistent sign here. But it also tells me, you know, for listeners out there that, you know, we don't need, I keep saying this, is that we don't need the science in order to believe. It's great when God does these things, mm-hmm. And it's icing on the cake when we get a miracle at all. But what we really are asked to do with these is we're asked to deepen our faith, regardless of whether or not the miracle, you know, is held, holds up under a microscope. We're called to believe in what the real presence is because Jesus Christ says it is what it is. The miracle is really just a great benefit and mercy that God gives to us.
1: Yeah, it's icing on the cake. Yeah, it's very well put that we don't need these Eucharistic miracles to believe in the real miracle, the real presence, since that's an important point. And I think that's very interesting now. Catholics are not required to believe in private revelation or Eucharistic miracles. And that especially comes to the forefront with the changing of the norms in 2024 in the way the Catholic Church investigates the supernatural. And the new document came out, includes now Eucharistic miracles. It only used to include Marian apparitions and other private revelation, but now that new document says that the only statement that the Church can give related to a Eucharistic miracle is nihil obstat, nothing stands in the way. Talk a little bit about how the Church approves Eucharistic miracles now in this modern age.
0: I think I'd say carefully. I don't think the Church wants to overstep its position. And, you know, we can go back to famous examples in the scientific versus faith community, kind of like Galileo and the conundrum that happened there where, some individuals might have been a little bit unrepresented in their duties in order to communicate something that wasn't exactly along their disciplinary line, you know, theologians communicating the scientific and scientific people communicating the theological. I think the Church knows after a lot of time and consideration to, and I'll put this crassly, you know, kind of stay in its lane. Now, that doesn't mean that there isn't a lot of veracity here. The Church has an enormous amount of fidelity and custody over these phenomena and these investigations. But the Church doesn't want to overstep and say, they don't want to go past that nihil obstat. They don't want to go past the nothing stands in the way. They want to open this up to the mind of believers to be inspired and to allow God to do his work in our hearts rather than to, you know, allow our conclusions to determine what God is doing. I think that's the best way to put it. I think it's very wise what the Church has moved towards.
1: Absolutely. We're talking today with Sean McAfee, author of the brand new book, Compendium of Eucharistic Miracles. It's out from Tan Books. And some people are very skeptical of miracle claims in general, but very specifically Eucharistic miracle claims. And I think that one of the questions that does come up is that, is the science, do they have the proper structure and format in order to investigate these in a uniform way across the board? Because the way it happens is in a local diocese, the local bishop may appoint this or that investigator, and another diocese, another investigator, and they have different norms and different rules, and there's no consistency amongst Eucharistic miracle investigations. And that is a tripping point for some people when they want to dig in and believe in these. What did you find with that? Perhaps your book and other books can inspire some sort of uniformity going forward. What would you see with this particular question that people have?
0: Yeah, this kind of goes back to one of your early questions, and I'm glad you kind of asked a follow-up here. You know, I'm not the right person to tell anybody whether or not we have the right structure in place, but there is a growing sense of fidelity for these to be treated with a lot of integrity, and that's kind of putting it in layman's terms, right? There's a deep concern among some in the Catholic community, a very well-intentioned and well-meaning concern, that we don't just take, you know, let's just put it out there, you know, like the World Health Organization's investigation with one guy in a room, you know, so many years ago, let's just take his word for it. We really want this to be, have as many eyes on it as possible. We want people to have open criticism, even good Catholics, to be able to take a sharp criticism to the approach and to be sure that we are treating this entire process with integrity. Of course, we want these things to be real. And that doesn't stop us from pursuing the truth. But at the end of the day, we really come back to the same central question.

0: What if the science under a microscope doesn't prove it? And ultimately, what are we trying to prove? Are we trying to prove that there are blood cells, or are we trying to prove that there's the real presence? One of those can be put into a scientific paper. The other can only be written onto the heart of the, which God does through grace, through faith.
1: Yeah. Yeah, very well put. And for those people who are interested in this book, Compendium of Catholic Miracles, out from Tan Books, and your hope with this book, if they take one thing away from it or how it might contribute to a Eucharistic revival, what's your hope for the future of this book?
0: I really hope that people are inspired by these stories and deepen their faith in the Eucharist. Simply put, I want to see crowds pouring into adoration. I want to see people opening their hearts up to devotion to the Sacred Heart. I want them to know that God is, you know, when we're in those moments of struggle, and all of us are right now, whether it's as parents or with our careers or with our marriage, we all feel this silence of God, and we say, God, where are you? And we go through that. Everybody does. Well, he's in that tabernacle. He's there at adoration. He really is there. We don't have to keep searching. He's with us in a real and profound way. And we don't have to have a miracle in order to say that. It's icing on the cake when it happens. He says that, you know, through history by giving us these events. But he doesn't just do it for these small communities in Europe and in the Indo-Pacific and so forth. Mm-hmm. He gives it to the whole world to observe. And whenever we take that into consideration, I think that we can see our own miracles in our own life and stop treating things as coincidences. Get to adoration and expect God to work enormously in our lives when we do it.
1: Very well put. Now, I know so many people are going to be excited about this book, Compendium of Eucharistic Miracles, out from Tan Books. What's the best place that people can go to get the book or to find out more about it or about you?
0: Well, you can find this wherever books are sold, but I would go to tanbooks.com, and if you want to learn just a little bit more about me, go to seanmcafee.com.
1: Wonderful. Well, we're so grateful to you, Sean McAfee, for putting together this book, Compendium of Eucharistic Miracles. I'm so excited about it, and best wishes on the success of the book, and thank you for joining us on today's program.
0: Yes, Michael, I want to just give a quick shout-out. Thank you for your guidance before this project got started. It was a big help. Thank you.
1: Wonderful. Well, that was Sean McAfee. Check out this book, Compendium of Eucharistic Miracles, out from Tan Books. Yeah, it's a good one, and it answers a lot of questions you might have, and it gives you an overview of all the data and all the miracles that have been claimed throughout Catholic history related to Eucharistic miracles. We need to take a short break, but when we come back, we're going to be looking at the question of the week. What if a potential saint has two approved miracles? Can they be jumped to canonization? Stay with us for that.

0: No prayer is useless. All prayer has power. If you say the rosary, it's real prayer because it's of many scriptures. If you say a novena prayer, it's a real prayer. It's just somebody there to help you when your mind is blank, to give glory and praise to God, to be humble and ask for whatever it is you want. All prayer is pleasing to God if it's done with a grateful, loving heart.
1: What does it mean to encounter Jesus? To answer the call to holiness? Cardinal Fernando Filoni explores salvation history for answers in My Days Are in Your Hands, Men and Women in the Footsteps of Jesus. In these pages, one of the Church's leading shepherds walks you through the lives of great saints and biblical figures who willingly gave their lives to God. 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
3: Welcome back. 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This is Michael O'Neill. I'm the Miracle Hunter. Hey, I love getting your questions. People write in from around the world with questions about miracles happening in today's world and those that have happened centuries ago. And I love getting your questions. I have a pretty strange and interesting, maybe a weird email inbox. You get so many interesting and good questions coming from all around the world about miracles that people are thinking about. But I really love answering questions in person when I can. I was just speaking at the National Shrine of Our Lady of Champion in Champion, Wisconsin. Of course, that was the site of the only approved Marian apparitions in the history of the United States. I was there presenting and answering questions at that presentation. So I always like to hear what people are thinking about, and I always leave it open to answer 10, 15, 20 minutes of questions at the end and hear what's going on in people's minds related to miracles. And but I also get emails with questions. And for people who want to have me speak at their parish, you can send me an email to go to miraclehunter.com and click on the contact tab. You can get a hold of me that way. And maybe I'll be speaking at a parish in your area sometime soon. And the question I got over email was a really good one this past week, one of the all-time best that I've gotten, I think. The question was, are visions of saints considered apparitions? I was under the impression an apparition must be experienced by the senses of the visionary and the person appears in their body. But then I'm also seeing in books that saints can appear in corporeal, visionary, or mystical apparitions. Are each of these instances considered an apparition? And would you explain apparitions of Mary and Jesus in the risen bodies as corporeal apparitions or just apparitions, while the saints appearing or God appearing in the burning bush would be mystical or visionary apparitions? Also, when St. Joseph appeared at Knock, would that be an apparition? He wouldn't have been in his body because it had not been risen yet. So I am confused. Well, thank you so much for that question. It's a good one. It's a hard question, actually. And the simple answer is, of course, yes. Visions of saints can, of course, be called apparitions, or it's a fancy word for appearances, I guess. But the word apparition is being used as an analogy rather than identically in every case. So the Church itself doesn't even have a universal binding technical definition of apparition. So theologians have long distinguished different types of extraordinary experiences. I suppose I would explain it this way. An apparition is an extraordinary manifestation which a person from the supernatural order becomes perceptible to a human being, and the manifestation may occur through external senses, through an interior vision, or some other miraculous means. And the important part is that the experience is initiated by God, not by the imagination of the visionary. And there's probably three categories, you might say. Corporeal, meaning bodily, or objective apparitions. The figure appears externally and in principle could be seen by multiple people. The apparition occupies space and appears as though physically present, even though it may not consist of an ordinary human matter. Fatima, Lourdes, Guadalupe generally fit in this category. Then there are sort of imagination or a vision, having visions, and this person is perceived interiorly through the imagination, though the experience is caused by God rather than just imagination. St. Faustina, St. John Bosco had visions this way. And then there are other visions as well, with the intellect without sensory images. So no image is seen at all, sort of a intellectual or mystical vision. So maybe three different types. Now, the question is whether a saint appears, is it exterior or interior? Because Catholic theology holds that a saint is truly acting by God's permission, and the difference lies in whether the saint is present, but not how the human recipient receives it. So if we talk about Mary's appearances, of course, we can talk about her glorified body appearing at Lourdes or Fatima. Then, of course, we have visions of Christ, where Christ appears in his body. But Mary and Jesus are different. When you talk about other saints, like Saint Joseph, he doesn't have this. His body hasn't been assumed into heaven. And so this is a point of confusion. So if we talk about Saint Joseph at Knock, which is a very extraordinary case where we have Saint Joseph appearing, and we have Saint John appearing, and we have Mary appearing, who does have her assumed body. So what was going on there when we have sort of a mix of a true bodily experience, or is that a was Mary there in body? Was Joseph there just as a vision? What exactly are we dealing with there? And of course, it's completely unknown what is going on. This is for God's mind alone. But different theologians have referred to Knock specifically as sort of an icon or a tableau, something that isn't exactly the same as other Marian apparitions, where it's a corporeal apparition of Mary. This is something else, some sort of a vision. And the figures at Knock did not move; they could not be touched. They is completely different than any of the other types of Marian apparitions that have happened in history. Anyway, thank you so much for your question. It's a good one. It's a hard one. And it definitely requires some thought to figure out what is going on in these various cases. But I think you're on the right path when you're differentiating between corporeal apparitions of Mary and Jesus and visions of the saints. So thanks so much for your question. And if you have a question for the Miracle Hunter, you can send me an email to questions@miraclehunter.com, and maybe we'll be answering your question on the air next week. Let's take a look at the 365 Days with Mary project. We do this every week where we look at the Marian devotion of the days. It lines up exactly to the day's date. You all know Fatima May 13th, or Lourdes February 11th, or Guadalupe December 12th. But believe it or not, there's a different other Marian devotion from each day of the calendar year from somewhere around the world. And for today's date, we've got Our Lady of Good Deliverance from Neuilly-sur-Seine in France in the 14th century. And since the 1000s, the Church of Saint-Étienne-des-Grès in the old Latin Quarter of Paris had a confraternity and chapel to Our Lady of Good Deliverance, where pilgrims sought her help. In 1790, the anti-Catholic government closed the Church of Saint-Étienne-des-Grès, and the Countess Madame de Carignan-Saint-Marie brought a statue and took it to Paris. In the following year, St. Étienne's was destroyed. In 1793, the Countess went to prison, where she met the Sisters of St. Thomas of Villanova, who installed the statue in their chapel, now moved to the suburb of Neuilly-sur-Seine, and the Feast of Our Lady of Good Deliverance is July 18th, commemorating the Vatican officially approving this devotion. And that is Our Lady of Good Deliverance. Check that one out at 365dayswithmary.com. Pick up the book, download the app, or go to the Facebook page and join any of the 10,000 other followers who get a different Marian devotion each and every day of the calendar year. Let's take a look at the miracle of the day. This is a famous one today, July 18th. On the evening of July 18th, 1830, heaven touched earth in an extraordinary event in a chapel in Paris. And St. Catherine Laboureil, you know her as a young novice of the Daughters of Charity, was awakened by a mysterious child who called her to the chapel in Rue de Bac. And there she encountered the Blessed Virgin Mary seated in a chair near the sanctuary. And Catherine knelt beside her as a daughter beside her mother. And for nearly 2 hours, the two conversed. And Mary spoke of difficult years that laid ahead for France and the church, but encouraged Catherine to pray with confidence, assuring her that those who sought God's help would receive abundant graces. And the remarkable encounter marked the beginning of a series of apparitions that would change forever Catholic devotion. And during a later apparition on November 27, 1830, Catherine saw the Virgin Mary standing on a globe with rays of light coming from jeweled rings on her fingers. And Mary instructed that a medal be struck according to the vision, bearing the words, "O Mary, conceived without sin, pray for us who have recourse to thee." And once the medal was distributed, reports of extraordinary conversions, physical healings, other remarkable favors multiplied so rapidly that the faithful soon began calling it the Miraculous Medal. And that name has stuck ever since. And the Chapel of the Miraculous Medal remains one of the most beloved Marian pilgrimage sites in the world. And pilgrims from every continent come to pray where the apparitions occurred, to venerate the incorrupt body of St. Catherine Labouré, and to entrust their intentions to the Blessed Mother. Nearly two centuries after that quiet July night, the message of Rudebach continues to resonate. Mary leads souls to her Son, and through faith, prayer, and trust in God's providence, extraordinary graces are still poured out upon those who seek them. And that is the miracle of the day for today, the Miraculous Medal, happening on the evening of July 18th in 1830. We need to take a short break, but when we come back, we're going to be talking with Ryan Schweitzer about this brand new news about Rhoda Wise and her canonization cause moving to the next steps. Check that one out. Rhoda Wise, new news coming out. We'll stay with us for that.

0: We're speaking today with Michael O'Neill. He's well known to everybody as the Miracle Hunter. So, Michael, when did you become interested in the miraculous, and how did all that happen?
1: Well, I think I probably have to trace this, like many good things in life, back to my mother. I think in our family, anyway, we had a little miracle story of our own where my mother's mother fell away from the Catholic faith. Well, my mother was a young girl, and my mother prayed fervently to Our Lady of Guadalupe for her intercession to bring her mother back to the faith. And people who know me with my O apostrophe in my last name, they know I'm an Irish guy, not don't have a drop of Mexican blood in my body. But for whatever reason, my mother in 1950s white America had this devotion to Our Lady of Guadalupe. She prayed to God and through the intercession of Our Lady of Guadalupe and made the promise, the deal, you might say, with God, where she said, if you bring my mother back to the faith, someday when I grow up, I'm going to become a school teacher, and every year I'm going to teach on December 12th the story of Our Lady of Guadalupe to every student I ever teach. And she went on to teach for 30 years in the Catholic school system. And then she said, if I have any children when they grow up, I'm going to teach them through their life the story of Our Lady of Guadalupe as well. So I wouldn't be telling this story unless I considered it to be the second greatest story ever told. So this was sort of the backstory. And so even today, on December 12th, like I said, my mother had taught in schools for 30 years and told every student about Our Lady of Guadalupe, Juan Diego, the miraculous Tilma. But growing up, I heard that story every year as well. And every December 12th, I get a call from my mom where she asks to talk about Our Lady of Guadalupe, to continue her promise. And in a small way, or maybe a big way, I've taken on my mom's devotion to Our Lady of Guadalupe and the interest and love of miracles, and I've tried to spread that to the world.
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1: Welcome back. 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This is Michael O'Neill. I'm the Miracle Hunter. One of the fascinating places that I've traveled to, and I've traveled to a lot of places all over the United States and all over the world, but there's a great place of miracles right here in the United States in Canton, Ohio. It's the Rodowise House and Grotto. And you may know the story of Rodowise, the American mystic, as we call her in the program that we did for EWTN and also an episode of They Might Be Saints. A truly amazing story, especially with the connections to EWTN. And so many people are excited to see her cause moving along. And there was news that just came out about the next step of development in that canonization cause. And we might soon see a new American saint. And we're excited to be joined on the program by Ryan Schweitzer. He is the assistant director of the Rodowise House and Grotto. Welcome to the program today, Ryan.
3: Hello, Michael. It's great to be with you today.
1: Yeah, thanks for joining us to talk about this news. I think this is exciting news. Canonization causes take a very long time, perhaps not the centuries and centuries that it took years ago, but now there's still so much work that has to go in when we talk about the diocesan phase and all the interviews that are done and the assembling of the positio and getting that to Rome. Tell us a little bit, what has been going on in the Rodowise cause over the years, and now at what is the point that we're at currently?
3: Thank you. So if we take a look at about a decade ago, that's whenever the local diocese here had really moved forward with Rhoda's cause, and 2016. And then we fast forward a few years to 2018. In 2018, there were two official boxes, and they literally were wooden boxes that were sealed by, that Roman seal and sent to Rome. Right. And inside of those boxes, there was witness testimony related to Rhoda. It was her own witness testimony of the events that occurred within her life, including, you know, her healings and the appearances of our Lord and Saint Therese to her. But when those were sent to Rome, that was where we know on the local level everything that the diocese could do here had been completed. And the phase for Rhoda's canonization process entered what's called the Roman phase. So now everything is in Rome. At that point, what we were so excited to hear about recently was what is called the positio had been completed and then submitted to the dicastery for the causes of saints. Now, people may not be aware what exactly the positio means or what it is, But positio means a position, and it really intends to present the life, the virtue, and the reputation of Rhoda's holiness. So when we received news recently that the positio had been submitted to the dicastery, our postulator, Dr. Valentina Calergioni, shared this exciting news with us. Mm. And what happens now is several copies of this positio is published. You know, it's not published for a public audience, but it's published for historians. And then eventually there will be prayerfully a next stage where theologians in the dicastery will read the positio. And really what they're taking a look at is prayerfully reviewing this positio, prayerfully reviewing Rhoda's life, and hopefully discovering that Rhoda did live a life of heroic virtue. And you can imagine as well that once the historians have reviewed this material, they'll take a vote, and if they agree that Rhoda did live that life of holiness, then it would go to theologians, and eventually, at some point, the stage towards prayerfully naming Rhoda Venerable would be a recommendation made to the Pope.
1: Wonderful. What a long process it is. Absolutely amazing. And congratulations to the cause for getting to this point, getting that positio submitted. Just to give people some context, how many years does it take from start to finish to write a positio? And what goes into it? What interviews and research and translating to Italian, perhaps? What are the various things that go into getting this very, very important document, a big document, off to Rome?
3: Yeah, and Michael, I'll be very humble in stating I don't know all the steps or how long it takes, but of course this would vary based on who the individual is moving forward. So like in Rhoda's particular case, her process might, you know, of course we look at how long it had taken with the investigation just to compile all the information that was sent to Rome. But from that time of 2018 up until just recently, that was a good period of about 8 years. Now, if I think of, you know, not too long ago, me, like many other folks, have traveled to San Giovanni Rotondo, and I was thrilled when I saw in the museum there the positio related to Padre Pio, and it was an enormous number of volumes, and, you know, that relates to maybe what the individual wrote and things of that sort. So Rhoda does not have a lot that she's written, you know, beyond some poetry and her diaries, but that also, I think, weighs into how long it takes to compile a positio is how much the individual may have written.
1: Absolutely. We're talking today with Ryan Schweitzer, the assistant director of the Rhodawise House and Grotto. And for many EWTN listeners know the name Rhoda Wise. She's very important because of that connection to Mother Angelica, of course. Tell the listeners a little bit. Who is Rita Rizzo, and what is her connection in the Rhoda Wise story?
3: Oh, absolutely. Thank you. So just very briefly, Rhoda was first greeted by our Lord in May of 1939. A month later, our Lord reappeared to Rhoda, and this time he was accompanied by St. Therese. Well, Rhoda received a healing then. And because of that healing, many people here, especially in Canton, heard the news, and they wanted to visit the home because it was a very clear evidence that Rhoda had been physically healed. Mm-hmm. Now, if we fast forward a few more years to 1943, this is the first interaction that Rita Rizzo had with Rhoda. And at that time, Rita Rizzo was just 19 years old, and we know, of course, that Rita Rizzo eventually grew up and entered the religious life and became Mother Angelica. One of the things I find very fascinating about Mother Angelica is we at the home had recently watched, maybe a month ago, the fifth-year anniversary of EWTN, so this is back in 1986. And Mother Angelica at that time had begun that particular anniversary program with a video here in Canton. And, you know, it was an overview of this little home in Canton and the life that she received. Of course, we all know that Rita Rizzo had a lot of suffering, you know, family suffering, but physically too. And she suffered from a debilitating stomach ailment. And it was so debilitating, young Rita was doubled over many times. She had difficulty eating a lot of foods, and essentially she was almost starving to death because she could primarily drink tea and eat crackers. Well, her mother happened to speak with an individual who knew Rhoda and told Rita's mother, May, to come visit Rhoda's home because, again, on a weekly basis, there might have been 300 to 500 people coming to Rhoda's home. Well, what did May do? She went home and she shared with Rita that they really needed to go visit Rhoda that night. And they came that same evening, and Rhoda shared a novena prayer to St. Therese with Rita. And Rita had mentioned, that she might have just been here for 30 minutes. And they prayed that first day of the 9-day novena together. Excuse me. And then Rhoda had encouraged Rita to continue praying that novena. Well, on that very ninth day, Rita got up and she realized, something's different with my stomach. I don't feel the pain that I used to feel. And she was cured of that debilitating stomach ailment. You know, Michael, one of the things that I like to ask people, I don't ask everybody this, but sometimes I feel compelled to when they're coming and you know, praying for miracles. I like to ask them, what would you do if you received a miracle? And Rita's life was absolutely changed because of the miracle that she received here by God through Rhoda. And Rita really utilized that time that not only did she spend those 30 minutes with Rhoda, but she continued to come back to the home here. And her and Rhoda became very good friends. And Rita, I like to say, was really one of our very first volunteers. She would mail out Sacred Heart badges. She would mail out prayer cards to people. And this is really exciting me, too. There's a lot of exciting things about their relationship. But when Rita was here, it was 1943. Rhoda suffered from the visible stigmata every first Friday between noon and 3, and she did that for 2.5 years. And that was between 1942 and 1945. So when Rhoda was suffering that stigmata, and when Rita continued to come here, she witnessed that. And seeing this life that Rhoda was living and seeing this purgative suffering that Rhoda was offering up for priests, this really helped Rita to want to enter the religious life. And lastly, I'll say that Rhoda was very instrumental in helping Rita find a religious order. You know, Rita entered the Poor Clares eventually in Cleveland. Rhoda was physically present then. And then in town, there's Sancta Clara Monastery here in Canton, Ohio, where Sister Rita spent about 17 years. But when she took her final vows at Sancta Clara, Rhoda was present then too. And I love that because one of the greatest things about having a spiritual relationship with somebody is it helps both individuals on their pathway towards heaven. And that's very evident with the life of these two spiritual women.
1: Absolutely. Those are great details, I'm sure. EWTN listeners will be excited to hear about. It wasn't just a momentary a prayer there. It was a lifetime of connection between those two, future saints, we might say. So absolutely amazing. And for people who know of Rhoda Wise as this mystic, perhaps somebody bearing the wounds of Christ or seeing visions or any of the other healing miracles that are associated with her. And those get the headlines, of course. But when it comes to the Positio sent to Rome, those things don't necessarily get highlighted in the same way as virtues do. And a person gets canonized for virtues, not for having the stigmata or being able to heal. Those aren't the reasons that a person is recognized as a saint in Rome. In the Positio, what were the virtues of Rhoda that were highlighted? And that might be a point of inspiration for those people trying to emulate the life of Rhoda Wise.
3: I would say, one of them, and I have not had the opportunity to read the Positio, and quite frankly, I don't know if I ever will, because, again, this is made available to the dicastery. But knowing what we sent to Rome, one of the things that I really attribute to Rhoda's sanctity is her persistence. And one of the greatest things there, Michael, was Rhoda was converted to Catholicism through the rosary. Rhoda made that a very central part of her apostolate here. She just always would share with people, pray the rosary. She would share that special message of the rosary. So I think one of the things, Michael, is persistence.
1: Wonderful. Well, thank you, Brian Schweitzer, Assistant Director of the RotorWise Home, for joining us on today's program.
3: Thank you for having us, Michael. God bless you.
1: God bless. That was Ryan Weitzer, the Assistant Director of the RotorWise House and Grotto. Exciting news about that Positio being finally delivered there to Rome. Big news for the RotorWise cause. And for people who want to find out more information and to watch one of my programs on RotorWise, you can go to theymightbesaints.com and watch the RotorWise episode. And we also did a program called American Mystic, an hour-long program on the incredible life of RotorWise. So check those two out if you want to learn even more. And that's all the time we have for today's show. 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And also Ryan Schweitzer for joining us as the Assistant Director of the RotorWise House and Grotto. Check out my other series, Explore with the Miracle Hunter, my episode on Lay Low Airs. I investigate the supernatural experiences of Benedicta Vincorell. In 1664, the Virgin Mary gave her messages about prayer for the conversion of sinners and visited her throughout the rest of her life. Check that one out this Saturday at 5:30 p.m. Central Time. And I'd like to thank you for joining me today on Miracle Hunter, where from claims of healings and visions to the world's most inexplicable events, whether you're a believer or a skeptic, the truth is always worth the hunt. Talk to you next week.

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7: Then he showed me the river of the water of life, bright as crystal, flowing from the throne of God and of the Lamb, through the middle of the street of the city. Also, on either side of the river, the tree of life with its 12 kinds of fruit, yielding its fruit each month. And the leaves of the tree were for the healing of the nations. There shall no more be anything accursed, but the throne of God and of the Lamb shall be in it, and his servants shall worship him. They shall see his face, and his name shall be on their foreheads, and night shall be no more. They need no light of lamp or sun, for the Lord God will be their light, and they shall reign forever and ever.
8: These words are trustworthy and true. And the Lord, the God of the spirits of the prophets, has sent his angel to show his servants what must soon take place. And behold, I am coming soon.
7: Blessed is he who keeps the words of the prophecy of this book.
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12: 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We are Catholic. Welcome home.

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1: 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Father Larry is a captivating teacher, preacher, retreat master, and author. 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
2: Good evening. So tonight, we come to the last night together. And we come together tomorrow, of course. And I struggled about whether I was going to talk about the Blessed Mother tonight or the Blessed Mother tomorrow morning. And I figured as I was praying, I should do it in the morning since tomorrow's her feast and it's the vigil. So what I wanted to do tonight was spend time with the Holy Spirit. And we're going to be talking about the Holy Spirit and Blessed Mother tomorrow. But the Holy Spirit and what Jesus gave us the Spirit for. And for this, we need to go to the Acts of the Apostles. And again, there are a lot of stuffs on the Acts. If you read the Acts, if you just type in, do you ever want to know what's in the Bible and find out something real fast? 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And it has about 20 different versions of the Bible there. And all you can do is type in Holy Spirit. And it'll give you everywhere in the Bible that talks about the Holy Spirit. Love. Everywhere in the Bible it talks about love. And it gives you the verses, huh? And if you ever type in Holy Spirit and you find in the Acts of the Apostles, the Acts of the Apostles is filled more than any other scripture with the Holy Spirit. Huh? And so we begin here in Acts chapter 1. And we're going to go in verse 4 and following. On one occasion when he met with them, he told them not to leave Jerusalem. Wait rather, in verse 4, for the fulfillment of my Father's promise, of which you have heard me speak. John baptized with water, but within a few days you will be baptized with the Holy Spirit. While they were with him, they asked, Lord, are you going to restore the rule of Israel now? His answer was, the exact time is not yours to know. The Father reserved that to himself, but this is the thing, and you should underline this 1,000 times, verse 8. You will receive power when the Holy Spirit comes upon you. Then you are to be my witnesses in Jerusalem, throughout Judah and Samaria, yes, even to the ends of the earth. So, today, Jesus tells us to go and wait for the Holy Spirit. Of what he's promised. It's the promise of the Father. It's his promise to us. And then he says, when the Holy Spirit comes, you will receive what? Power. For yourself, so you can sit there and think how great you are. Is that why he said you'll receive power? You'll receive power to be my what? Witnesses. Huh? And the word witness comes from the same word, martyr. Right? Martyr means to bear witness. And so our lives in the Holy Spirit needs to bear witness to God. And that means part of our reality is we're called to be evangelizers. Huh? That's what I exist to do, as I've talked about. And oh, for the day when everybody takes Jesus' word seriously. Go and make disciples of all nations. He said that to all of us. Even the Carmelites. Huh? Who is the one of the patronesses of the missions? Teresa Lisieux, the little flower. Patroness of the missions. She entered Carmel at 15 and she died at 24. Never left Carmel. And yet she's a patroness of the missions. Huh? Because she corresponded and she prayed for the missions. And there's many ways we can do that. But all of us are called to evangelize in some way or another. And to evangelize means that we show the world Jesus Christ. And when we show the world Jesus Christ, that means we got a desire to bring them to a relationship with Jesus. To go and to you will receive power. And you are to be my witness. You know what? Remember when they were going to go and they were going to fill Judas's place, right, with somebody. And they said the reason we had to fill his place was someone has to be with us that are witnesses to what? The resurrection. Very good. to be witness to the resurrection. And so when Jesus is talking about what we're supposed to be witnesses to, we're supposed to be witnesses to the resurrection, right? Now, to be a witness to the resurrection means that we got to be able to show Jesus Christ is alive inside of us. You know, even today when you write the date, today is 2007, correct? That's 2007 what? A.D. And what's A.D. mean? Yeah, huh? Not everybody just knew that. Usually kids tell me, after died. No, it's the exact opposite of after died. It's in the year of our Lord. That is a statement of faith. In the year of our Lord, saying Jesus Christ is alive. And so somewhere in our lives, people need to be able to look at us and say, well, where's Jesus? Look in my eyes. He's inside of me. Huh? Today I baptized after we had a baptism at Mass, and I did a baptism after Mass, and this little kid, 6 years old, and finally, I've been on his father's case for 6 years to baptize his boy, and so this boy could really tell himself, so I'm sitting, you know, I'm kneeling next to him, and I said, guess what's going to happen to you today? We're going to first give you a spiritual bath. You're going to get a spiritual bath? I don't take baths, Father. I take showers. Okay, we're going to give you a spiritual shower. How about that? And then I said, the second thing that's going to happen to you, son, is you get to call the God of the universe your daddy. Aren't you excited? Well, what about him? Yeah, he's one of your daddies, but you have the God of the universe to be your dad, huh? And the third thing that's going to happen to you is, you know what? What, Father? You're going to have God come and live inside of you. He goes, where? I go, in here. And I said, that means you won't have to be afraid anymore. He says to me, well, Father, I get afraid at night a lot. I said, no reason to be afraid anymore. Why? Because Jesus lives inside of you. And so when you can tell the world that Jesus lives inside of me, and when you get afraid at night, you say, Jesus lives inside of me, huh? But again, that's one of the questions I talked about the other night. Everybody that meets us, a Christian by definition, is another Christ, right? And before we can bear witness to Jesus Christ, we have to, first of all, be his disciple. You know, and again, I think that one of the biggest things we need to do as priests is teach people how to be disciples. To be a disciple is an altogether different thing than just teach them a bunch of stuff from the church. Because you can have a lot of head knowledge, but know nothing of God, right? You know, again, I have over 120 CDs out. And out of 100, so I go around and it really, you have like these groupies. It's really crazy when you go to different places and they have these Father Larry groupies, right? And so I go in there and they'll come up to me and say, Father! Yes, I have all 120 of your CDs. You poor person. You get right to heaven, huh? And they say, I know all about you. I know all your stories. I know everything about you, Father. I say, oh, but you don't know me. What do you mean you don't know me? You might know a lot about what I say, but you sure don't know me, huh? When I used to teach at prep, the kids used to say, Father, how come you always sound so nice on all those CDs? What are you saying? Huh? You can know a lot about me, but never know me. Huh? You know, and that's the same with Jesus Christ. You can know a lot about Jesus, but never know Jesus. And again, as we talked about one of the first talks, the meaning of life is to know God. Why did God make me? He made me to know him, love him, and serve him. But a lot of times we can know a lot about God, but not know God. Again, proven years ago, when before I started teaching at prep, I was just ordained, I was doing one of my first retreats. And I was doing one of my first retreats, I'm down in Cathedral Prep, before I started teaching there years ago. And it was I was first year ordained. I did one of the senior classes, and they used to do the retreat on the last day. And so I did the whole retreat, and at the end of the day, I heard confessions. The last kid's confession I heard, this is after confession now, this kid had went to 8 years Catholic grade school, 4 years Catholic high school. So he was indoctrinated in the church teaching pretty solidly. And after his confession, I looked at him and I said, son, do you know Jesus Christ? And he looked at me, and I'll never forget it. He said, Father, I haven't a clue. He could tell me a lot about Jesus. He could tell me that there's a Trinity, one God, and three divine persons, Father, Son, and Holy Spirit. He could tell me what the hypostatic union is. Jesus Christ is 100% God and 100% man at the same time. He could tell me the definition of sacrament, an outward sign instituted by Christ that gives grace. He could tell me all those things, but he couldn't tell me he knew Jesus Christ. Do you know Jesus Christ? Are you truly his disciple? To be his disciple, it takes three things, ladies and gentlemen. Are you ready? The first thing it takes to become a disciple of Jesus Christ is you got to sit at the feet of the Master. That means you got to sit at Jesus' feet every day. Your Master can't be television. Television's only going to teach you what the world says about things. We got to sit at the feet of the Master. And the way we sit at the feet of the Master is in prayer. We spend time with prayer, which we've talked about many times. We spend time with His Word in the Eucharist. Spend time with Him with His Word. So that way God's telling us what He wants us to do with life instead of the world. We spend time with Him in the Catechism. We know the teaching of the Church. But we got to sit at His feet like Mary Magdalene did, like the sisters do. We got to sit at His feet as our Master. And we let Him tell us how to live our life. Not Oprah, not Dr. Phil, and not the television set. Jesus is our Master. So to be a disciple, we means that we go and we sit at His feet, and He teaches us because we're His disciples. That is, gosh, if only I get this across to people. Going Mass on Sunday is not even close enough. When I first got to my parish at St. Joe's, I got up on Sunday and I says, going to Mass on Sunday is not enough to get you to heaven. Not even close. And a woman called me, and she was mad. How could she be mad at me? I don't get it. And she started screaming at me on the phone. Are you telling me that it's not enough just to go to Mass on Sunday? No, sweets, it's not enough to go to Mass on Sunday. And she says, well, every priest before you as pastor said it was enough to go to Mass on Sunday. It's all you had to do to go to heaven. I said, oh, I'm sure that's not I'm sure that's not what they said. I'm telling you that's what they said. So you're saying all those priests were wrong? Oh, come on. There is no way. I would lay money. There is no way every pastor before me at St. Joe's did not get up and say the only thing you have to do to go to heaven is go to Mass on Sunday. I'm telling you they did. So you're saying they're wrong. And after 20 minutes of this, I said, if that's what they said, yes, they're wrong. Well, you make yourself better than everybody else. She called Monsignor Smith, of course. I was called into the bishop. I was only pastor 3 weeks. And I was called before the bishop and Monsignor Smith. And about this woman. And I looked at the bishop and I said, Bishop, is that all it takes? Is that all you got to do is go to Mass on Sunday? Because if that's all you got to do, I'm out of here. If that's all you got to do is go to Mass on Sunday to go ahead. Well, of course not, Larry. And I said, well, that's exactly what I said. And I said, so Monsignor Smith, I said, so what do you want me to do with this woman? You call her and tell her you love her. I am not going to sit there and do such a thing and just give it okay. We got to make sure we're telling the truth. And it's not enough just to go to Mass on Sunday. Nowhere in the Bible does it say that. Nowhere in the teaching of church. The church, as a matter of fact, says that's the minimum necessary. But if we're disciples of Jesus Christ, that means we sit at His feet every day. Every day. It's not just a Sunday thing. If the only thing you do for your spiritual life is go to Mass on Sunday, that's it. Then you're really a pagan. It happens to have a superstition about going to Mass on Sunday so you don't go to hell. Huh? You and I are called to be in this intimate relationship with the God of the universe. That's His call. How come we're more intimate with a television set than we are with God? How come we'll spend more time with Him? How come we have time for all making money, everything else, and yet not God? There's nothing more important than God. So we got to sit at the feet of the Master. The second thing we got to do is we got to develop the attitude of the Master. You know, remember those old things? Well, it's old now. It wasn't old long, a couple, about 8 years ago. People used to wear those bracelets that said, WWJD. Remember those? What would Jesus do? And that's a true thing. And to do that, you got to go to Philippians. You want to sit there and challenge your spiritual life more than anything else? You go to Philippians chapter 2. And it's a kick in the stomach every time you spend any time with it. It'll just kick you right there and you think I'm bad. God's worse. Because here in chapter 2 of Philippians, he begins in verse 2. Paul says, make my joy complete by your unanimity, possessing the one love, united in spirit and ideals. Verse 3, now it starts getting hard. Never act out of rivalry conceit. Rather, let all parties think humbly of others as more important than them. Each of you looking to others' interests rather than your own. Did you hear what God just said? Each of you putting other people's needs, and you kid, are considering them better than yourself. Putting other people's needs in front of yours. Then it says, your attitude must be that of Christ. Though he was in the form of God, he did not deem equality with God something to be grasped at. Rather, he emptied himself and took the form of a slave, being born in the likeness of men. So what it means to have an attitude of Jesus means that I am a servant. I am a slave. And the way we can do that, I don't know if I told you this or not, but you got to go home, did I tell you? And you put on your mirror in your bathroom, you know your bathroom mirror, that you have to look at every day. Sisters, do you have mirrors in the bathroom? No? Well, you won't be able to do this. You have one mirror. Okay, put it on your mirror. Now, what you got to do is three words, very simple. Three words. I am third. I am third. It'll remind you what life's about. God is first, others are second, yourself is last. Sisters years ago gave me, when I was a young seminarian, you know how they love to hand out those little prayer cards? I have 1,000 of them. Thank you, Mother. And so one of them is joy. Jesus first, others second, yourself last. The other way is saying joy, or I am third. That our attitude must be that of Jesus, which means we give up our life. We are here to serve. And what would Jesus do is what I would do. That's what we're called to do. So to be a disciple, the first thing you got to do is what? Sit at the feet of the master. What do you got to do as a disciple? You got to do what? Sit at the feet of the master. The second thing you got to do is what? Develop the attitude of the master. The third thing you got to do to become a disciple of Jesus Christ is you got to become the master. Huh? You got to let Jesus Christ live inside of you. And again, that's what I talked to you about the other day in Galatians 2:19. I have been crucified with Christ. So the life I live now is no longer mine. Jesus Christ lives inside of me. I still live my human life, yes, but it's a life of faith in the Son of God who loved me and gave his life for me. Can you say that with all your heart, that you no longer live, that Jesus Christ lives inside of you? Do people see you or do they see Jesus when you come into their presence? The purpose of being a Christian is to be another Christ. And so people need to be able to see Jesus inside of us. And you have to ask people, do you see Christ inside of me? Sometimes they'll say yes, sometimes they'll say no way. But the purpose got to be every day, and the only way that'll do it is, as John the Baptist tells us, he must increase, I must decrease. So you and I got to make those acts of humility every day. Lord, get me out of the way and may they see you. Lord, get me out of the way and may they see you. So that's what it takes to become a disciple. We got to sit at the feet of the master.

most all the traditions by coming here, haven't I? I'm sure I'll never be asked back, but that's okay. I warn, but we're going to do it. Those who want to give our lives to Christ or recommit our lives to Christ. I recommit my life to Jesus every day because I need to. Now, after we're truly his disciples, then the second thing we got to do is to try to bring everybody in our life to Christ. And the way we do that is we do it by the power of the Spirit. It ain't you that's going to do it. It ain't me. It's God's Spirit. But the way we open the way for God's Spirit, again, is three things. The first thing you and I got to do is we got to start praying for the people who don't know Christ. And I mean, like in my breviary, I have a list of people who I know that don't know Christ, and I pray for them every day by name. And so if you have people in your family, people you work with, people you start putting their name down on a list, and then you pray for them. Because when you pray for somebody, this is what's happening. You become a magnifying glass. And God's grace is focused through you and sets people on fire. Huh? And so if you sit there and you take a regular, it's like nice sunshiny day, and you take a magnifying glass and you put it over a piece of paper, the grace, the rays that are all over, magnify through that glass and set something on fire. God's grace is everywhere. But when we pray for people, when we fast for people, we place ourselves over them. And God's grace magnifies through our prayers, through our fasting, and sets these people on fire by the Holy Spirit. So prayer is the most important thing we could ever do for anybody. Sisters know that well. It's the most powerful thing in the universe. Prayer can change everything. So the first thing you and I got to do to bring others to Christ is you got to pray for them. Write their names down. Huh? Because again, when someone says, my daughter doesn't know God, left the church, I said, you pray for them every day? By name? Well, I try. Don't try. Do. You'll set them on fire by the power of God. The second thing you got to do is you got to love them. And you got to do it in this order. Do not take this out of order. The second thing you got to do is you got to love them. Don't you ever try to tell anybody about Jesus until you love them first. Huh? And there's a great line by one of the Christian singers, like Steve Camp. He has a great song that says, don't tell them Jesus loves them. Don't tell them Jesus loves them until you're ready to love them too. You got to love them first. Then you can tell them about the love of God. Because if they see you as judgmental, they're going to run. If they see you as one that's holier than thou, they're going to run. You got to love them. And the deepest need in everyone's heart is to be loved. That's the deepest need in everyone's heart. And so if you and I go about meeting that deepest need in people's hearts, then you can do anything with them. When I graduated from college, my degree was in counseling, and I had to do a paper. And the paper I did was my thesis for graduating from Gannon was on cults. And you know how nobody comes to a cult, you know, because of the doctrine of the cult. Nobody. People come to cults, why? Because of being love bombed. You love them and love them and love them, then they'll listen to anything you say. Now we follow the God of love. And yet we try to indoctrinate with, you know, even the way we teach our kids sometimes. You know, in the Old Testament, God never gave the commandments until he did what? Set the people free from their slavery. That's a principle. You set people free from slavery first before you give the commandments. Sometimes we make that backwards. We give people commandments, make them memorize. These are the rules. Learn the rules. Make sure you know the rules. This is the role of the church. Ah! And they've never experienced God's love. They've never experienced the freedom of the grace of God. And so they sit there and see the church as just another bunch of rules and people trying to manipulate them and doing what they want them to do. Ah! They've never experienced the love of Jesus. Love comes first. The way Jesus dealt with Zacchaeus, before he yelled at him and said, Zacchaeus, you're wrong and you're going to do this, you're going to go to hell. He loved him and said, I'm going to come to your house and eat with you tonight. When Jesus caught the woman in adultery, he didn't sit there and say, hey, don't you know the rules? These are the rules, you're wrong. He said, does anyone condemn you? Neither do I condemn you. And after he loved her and set her free, then he said, go and sin no more. But he loved her first. And so we got to love people so much that when they see us, they see God who is love. And sometimes that means you got to be hard, yes, but you got to make

0: capture your heart, because that's what God wants, not what you want. Your heart out of God's, what God wants, and not out of your own weaknesses and sinfulness. So the second thing you do is you love them. Then the third thing you do is you tell them. You tell them about Jesus after you've prayed for them, after you've loved them. Then you tell them. And the way you tell them is not just, again, teaching doctrine. You bear witness. And witness is you say to them, this is what I was like before Jesus, and this is what I'm like now. You see what's happened to me. You see what Jesus did to me. And he can do the same for you. Because he's alive. It's not third person. It's sharing yourself. And John Paul II was so much into this personhood and personal relationship with God. He pushed it with his whole being as our Holy Father. And we got to be doing the same. So tonight, as we're talking about the Spirit of God and witnesses and being an evangelist, first of all, we got to make sure we're disciples, true disciples. And I'll give you that a chance in about 2 seconds now. And then finally, we got to make it our decision to make disciples, to go forth every day. And we make disciples by praying for them, loving them, and then telling them. Got it? Get it? Gonna do it? Good. 24 minutes and 50 seconds. Now again, what we're going to do now is, this is God, in case you're wondering. This is the God of the universe. Right now, all the angels and saints bow down in form of him, and they worship him as our God. And so this God of the universe, what I'm going to give you an opportunity to do is to rededicate your life to him. You can do this in a couple ways. I'm just going to kneel down, and looking at the Lord God of the universe, I'm going to invite you to say a prayer. And you just repeat after me, huh? Very simple prayer. It's just a recommitment of our life to Christ. For some of you, this might be the first time you commit your life to Christ. But still, you know, you might sit there and say, well, Father, doesn't the teaching of the church say that we get this at baptism? Absolutely, positively, you are given the grace of salvation at baptism. But some of you have never opened that gift. Huh? Just because I have a gift, if I give you $1 million and it's all wrapped, and you never open it, you die of starvation because you thought you were poor. Because you never opened the gift. God gave you the gift of salvation when you got baptized. But some of you have never opened that gift. Tonight's the night to open the gift. To commit your life to the Lord. Or recommit your life to the Lord. And again, I've been ordained 18 years. And every morning I say, Jesus, I love you and I give you my life. I recommit my life to you. And I don't care if you're 90. You still got to be doing that. I don't care if you're fully professed Carmelite. You still got to do that. All of us have to commit and recommit our lives to Jesus every day so that he can sit there and it becomes afresh inside of me. I renew that gift that was given to me at baptism. So those who want, you can kneel. And if you can't kneel, you can sit. God knows where your heart is. And if you're outside, you don't have to kneel on that hard grass out there. We don't want to do that to anybody. But you're welcome just to kneel and repeat the prayer after me. To commit or recommit your life to Jesus Christ before us in the Blessed Sacrament. You don't have to be afraid. It's going to kill you tonight, I promise. If you give your life, you're going to die. But then you're going to live forever. Because he'll change his life for yours. If you let him. Those who want, kneel with me now. And again, if you can't kneel, that's fine. Just do it in your heart. In the name of the Father, and the Son, and the Holy Spirit. Amen. Amen. Lord Jesus Christ.
1: Lord Jesus Christ.
0: I acknowledge that I am a sinner.
1: I acknowledge that I am a sinner.
0: And I turn away from my sins.
1: And I turn away from my sins.
0: Forgive me my sins.
1: Forgive me my sins.
0: Come into my heart.
1: Come into my heart.
0: Take control of my life. Be my Lord and God and Savior.
1: Be my Lord and God and Savior.
0: Fill me with your Holy Spirit.
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1: Help me to make disciples of all nations.
0: I love you, Lord Jesus.
1: I love you, Lord Jesus.
0: And I give you my life forever.
1: And I give you my life forever.
0: Amen. Lord Jesus Christ, these your sons and daughters have committed or recommitted their lives to you. Fill them with your Holy Spirit, no cowardly spirit, but one that will make them strong, loving, and wise. Help them truly to become your disciples. May they go forth from this place to bear witness to you by the power of your Holy Spirit. May they bring people to the knowledge and love of you, Almighty God. Make them your disciples, and may today be the first day of the rest of their lives. We beg you these things, Lord Jesus Christ, in your most holy name. Amen.
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0: Let's pray. In the Father, and the Son, and the Holy Spirit, amen. O Virgin Mary, Mother of God and our Mother, pray and intercede for us that the Spirit of your Son would be given to us, that we would receive Him as you received Him, that we would be submissive and obedient to Him as you were submissive and obedient to Him. We would help bring salvation to the world because of His power, as you did, Mary. We beg you these things, Mary, in the name of Jesus. Amen. In the Father, Son, Holy Spirit, amen. Okay, we saved the best for last, huh? We saved the best for last. And again, we need to go to the Word of God. And the one who talks most about Mary of the Gospel writers is who, do we know? Luke, and he's also the one who talks most about who? The Holy Spirit, especially in the Acts. So Luke is a great scripture to spend time in. But we're going to go right in the very beginning, chapter 1 of Luke. And we begin in verse 26. In the sixth month, the angel Gabriel was sent from God to a town of Galilee named Nazareth, to a virgin betrothed to a man named Joseph of the house of David. The virgin's name was Mary. Upon arriving, the angel said to her, "Rejoice, O highly favored daughter, the Lord is with you. Blessed are you among women." She was deeply troubled by his words and wondered what the greeting meant. The angel went on to say, "Do not be afraid, Mary, for you have found favor with God. You shall conceive and bear a son and give him the name Jesus. Great will be his dignity, and he will be called the Son of the Most High. The Lord God will give you his throne of David his father. He will rule over the house of Jacob forever, and his reign will be without end." Mary said to the angel, "How can this be, since I do not know man?" The angel answered her, "The Holy Spirit will come upon you, and the power of the Most High will overshadow you. Hence, the holy offspring to be born will be called the Son of God. Know that Elizabeth, your kinswoman, has conceived a son in her old age. She who was thought to be sterile is now in her sixth month, for nothing is impossible with God." Mary said, "I am the servant of the Lord. Let it be done to me as you say." With that, the angel left her. The Gospel of the Lord. Traditionally, of course, we all know that Mary is the spouse of the Holy Spirit. That the Holy Spirit came upon Mary. And it was because of her, yes, that salvation came into the world. Huh? And she's always, we always compare her, because she's the new Eve, we always compare her to our original mother. Huh? And we look at the two words that bring salvation or bring death to the world. We begin, of course, with Eve. And Eve, when she was confronted, as we talked about the other night, when she was confronted with the will of God, she said no. She said no to the will of God, that she would be obedient. So she chose not to be obedient to God. And when we're not obedient to God, we bring death to the world, we bring suffering to the world, and it begins with us and our families. When we're disobedient to the will of God, just as the first Eve was, suffering, pain, deaths, all kinds of stuff comes into the world because of our no. But then you go back to another woman, the new Eve. And when she was confronted with the will of God, she said, "Fiat, let it be done to me." And with that fiat, then salvation came to the world. Life came to the world. Joy came to the world. Peace came to the world. Everything because of one woman's yes. The same power of the Holy Spirit is given to us. Huh? I love to read when we're talking about, when Jesus is talking about John the Baptist, right? He says, there has never, ever, from the beginning of time, been a man born of woman greater than John the Baptist. Right? So he's saying the greatest person that ever lived before him was John the Baptist. But then he says, but the least born into the kingdom of heaven is greater than John. Who's that? Us. Us. We're all, Jesus was talking about us. If we're born into the kingdom, when we're baptized, we're greater than John the Baptist. That's what he was saying. Huh? And again in John, Jesus sits there and says, you see the things I do? I tell you, you will do far greater things than these. You know, again, we don't buy that stuff. So what we do when we don't buy that stuff, we say, Jesus, you're a liar. You're a liar, Jesus. You're saying, what's Jesus say here? He is saying that we'll do greater things than he did. And if you look at some of the saints, that's very true. I never read anywhere in the Word of God about how he bilocated. Did you ever read anything in that Jesus bilocated? Nowhere. But Padre Pio did. Huh? So he did things greater than Jesus did. Because of the Holy Spirit. You see what happens, and Mary's the first example of this. When Mary and all of the saints before us say yes to God's will, then the power of God can come upon us and great things can happen. Huh? Great things can happen. When we fully surrender, Mary is our example. Mary is our pattern of holiness. And Mary is the one who'll teach you, huh? When I was first, I was born on March 26, 1960. I'm just a baby, right? Your mother's shaking her head. No. Yes, I'm just a baby. I am a baby, 47 years old. Baby. Huh? I'm probably one of the youngest people in this whole place. But anyway. I'm just kidding. Anyway, so I was born March 26, 1960, and then I was baptized April 17, 1960. It was my mother's birthday, and it was Easter Sunday, April 17th, 1960. And my mother was, she got married at 17, and she had me at 18 years old. Huh? My mother's still a little baby. We're quite young. Every time she loves to be, oh, are you his sister? Oh, shut up. But anyway, so my mother had me quite young. My mother wasn't a big churchgoer. She really didn't get back into the church until about 10 years ago. But even as a kid, one of the things, though, she did learn was right after I was baptized in the Church of St. Ambrose in Pittsburgh, Pennsylvania, right after I was baptized, my mother took me, this little baby, and she went in front of the image of the Blessed Mother, and she gave me away and consecrated me to Mary. Huh? She knew what kind of boy I'd be, so she got rid of me at the beginning. And she said, he's going to be problems. You better deal with him, Mary. And Mary took me and grabbed me. And I always have said that the one who brought me to Christ was Jesus, as was Mary. Because Mary, if you will, even as a little boy, took me by the hand and sat there and says, here, I want you to know my son. Huh? Everything. That's why I always said if I ever get to be ordained when I was a kid, it would be because of the Blessed Mother. And I made a promise to her that if I was to be ordained, that I would consecrate my priesthood to her. And that's why the very first thing I did the very next day, my family wasn't even here. It was just me and the Sisters of Carmel, and it was a couple who were going to get married that day who I never met before. And I had Mass for them because he was Catholic and she was not, so we had the intention for them. And I'm guessing they're still married, do you know? Oh, good. You know, so that still worked out good. So, but right here, then I went right over there, and I kneeled down. I come every year on my anniversary, and I kneel down in front of Our Lady. And the sisters will sing, Salve Regina, Mater Misericordiae. And I rededicate my priesthood to the Blessed Mother, as I did right after I got ordained. And Mary always took me, and she's always formed me. And especially when I'm dealing with priests, I say, fathers, you got to let Mary form you, or you'll be a horrible priest. Because the first priest was formed by Mary. It was Mary who formed Jesus. It was Mary who taught Jesus in his humanity how to walk. It was Mary who changed his diaper, if they had diapers then, whatever they put around it. It was Mary that did that. Everything in his humanity came from Mary, including his blood came from Mary. All his humanity came from Mary. And so as she formed Jesus, so must she form us. We need to be in the school of Mary, because being in the school of Mary is being in the school of the Holy Spirit. Because it's her, it's the Holy Spirit that dwells within her that'll form us and teach us and mold us and use us. Huh? You know, I am a big one that we got to have goals and got to have vision. You know, again, the problem with most people is they don't have no visions. They have no vision. They just sit there and they're content with being, oh, who I am, who am I, what's the point? I'll just do what I can do. And that's why everybody, boom, we can change the world. Absolutely, positively change the world. If we have vision, if we have faith. You know, when I sat there and I said, we're going to start perpetual adoration at our place, the bishop said no 3 times. 3. And every time I says, okay, Bishop. And so then I start building a chapel anyway, because I was doing it for other things. And hey, I said, Bishop, can I have the chapel? No. Okay. Do. Bishop, can I do the chapel? I told you no, Larry. And the third time I said, Bishop, I already asked St. Joseph. I don't care who you ask. I said, oh, Joseph gives me everything I want. I'm telling you, do. So then, well, the fourth time I went and I sent him the plans up, and he goes, oh, Larry, I know you want a perpetual adoration chapel. How would you do the security? I said, I already put the $3,000 system in, Bishop. Okay, you can do it. Then he came and consecrated it in different things. But we got to have this vision. If God puts a vision in our heart, we got to sit there and we start the foundation. The purpose of the foundation is to bring the whole world to Jesus Christ. When God puts a vision on your heart, you got to go for it and believe it and know it as Mary did. You know, you can have that little bit of, how's this going to happen? Mary says, how can this be? How can this be? She didn't understand it, but she said, I want it. And when God puts a vision in our heart, we might not understand it, but we got to be like Mary and say, but I want it. Everything, I want what God wants. Is that what where we are before God? Do we sit there every day and say, today, God, I want what you want. I want to be what you call me to be. I want your vision in my heart. And boy, when that can happen, huh? But what we got to do is, first of all, we got to be sitting there, people that are dedicated to Our Lady, and place ourselves under her school. Now, today, after this talk, like last night, I went and gave you the opportunity to commit or recommit your life to Jesus. Well, today, after this talk, I'm going to give you the opportunity to consecrate or reconsecrate your life to the Blessed Mother. Huh? And I gave you these little acts of consecration to Our Lady of Mount Carmel. You all got one of these? Well, okay, well, we better pass them out now so you'll have them at the end. Did you sisters get any of these? Oh, very good. So they're going to be acts of consecration. We'll do this the very last thing. The very last thing, we're going to give our life and consecrate our life to our Blessed Lady. And let Our Lady sit there and lead us, to put us under her school. Huh? When I meet every month with a bunch of Protestant pastors. You know, I meet with the pastor of First Assembly of God, the big one up at on 9th, 90, huh? I meet with Al Detter, the pastor of Grace Baptist, Grace Fellowship, all the charismatic Protestant pastors. I meet with them once a month, the second Thursday of the month, for about 2.5 hours. And we really pray. I mean, we worship God, we pray, and we sit there. I'm the only Catholic amongst them, huh? And we go about once or twice a year, we'll go on a 24-hour retreat. Now, these people know God. Don't you ever judge Protestants. They have a great love of God that would make some people look like, Al Detter, Pastor Al Detter, has read the Bible cover to cover over 40 times. And he knows the Word of God. He's so dedicated to Jesus. He would die for Jesus like that. Huh? And so I'm building these bridges. And as I'm building the bridges and we're going on these retreats, and one guy, I'll never forget, he sat there and he's looking at me and he cries. He says, Larry, my whole life I've been taught to hate Catholics. And finally that's melting away. Huh? It's melting away. And the one day, one of the pastors finally got the courage. And they looked at me and they were all sitting there and we were on a retreat. And says, Larry, you know, come on. We know you know Jesus, but what are you going to do with Mary? You know, what are you going to do with Mary? And I said, I am so glad you asked. And then I sat there and we started, huh? And I sat there and I says, God is not the God of the dead. God is the God of the living. So when someone dies in Christ Jesus, they're not dead, they're alive, right? And so Mary is alive because of Christ. And just like you can come to me and say, hey, Father, can you pray for me? I can pray for you. Hey, Father, can you give me 50 bucks? If I had 50 bucks, I could give you 50 bucks, huh? Am I taking the place of God? Not even close. I'm just an instrument. So we can go to Mary, who's alive in Christ Jesus. And we can say, Mary, can you pray for me? Well, of course she can pray for you. She's alive. She sees the face of God. Hey, Mary, can you do something for me? Of course she can do something for you because she's alive and sees the face of God. There's only one body of Christ, correct? There's the church militant, the church suffering, and the church triumphant, right? And we're all belong to each other. We're all connected. So of course we can go to her. Of course, and she can do things for us. And when I looked at them and I told them that, and I'll tell them some more, I'll tell you, every one of those pastors looked at me and said, well, Larry, we can believe that. Well, of course you can believe that. Of course you can. There is nothing in the church they can't believe if we explain it to them in love. Sometimes we sit there and we judge these people instead of loving these people, and we'll never, ever, ever have unity. And you do realize it's the will of God we have unity, right? Jesus, one of the last things he ever did when he prayed is, Father, may they be one. That's the prayer of Christ. And so my goal, too, is to sit there and help them because, you see, in my life, my mother was Catholic, but my father was Protestant. Huh? Not a very good Protestant, but he was Protestant. And do you know, next to Mary, who brought me to Jesus Christ? Billy Graham. A Baptist. Can you imagine? Ah! Can you imagine? You should be able to tell just by the preaching. I got Baptist blood in me somewhere, huh? You know, they never know what to deal with me. When I go around, I, you know, speak at some of the places that are very conservative. They say, Father, you know, you sound Orthodox, but you don't act it. And he says, I know, that's just a shake you up. That's my thing. But the reality is, everybody can believe in Mary. Everybody can need Mary. Again, because when we sit there and say, anybody, and again, I said to them, anybody who loves Jesus loves who Jesus loves, correct? And Jesus loved, and Jesus still loves his mother. How could we not? How could we not? And as I said at the homily of the Mass, that in reality, everybody needs Mary. If not, you make yourself greater than Jesus Christ. And when I said that to these guys, they all just looked at me like, whoa, huh? Boy, wow, never thought of that. If I sit there and say, I don't need her, and yet Jesus, who was God, needed her by the divine will, boy, do I need Mary. So what we got to do is we got to place ourselves under her care and under her protection. And I've often said in a lot of my things I have written about Our Lady, one of the things I come to again and again and says, Mary, may she no longer just be used, but may she be loved. Because again, some people use Mary. Oh, Mary, give me this, and Mary, give me that, and Mary, give me, give me, give me, give me, give me. What do you do? Let's just say ourselves. When you know a person that's a black hole, I call them black holes. They just give me, give me, give me, give me. And you know, thanks be to God for caller ID, huh? If they call you, go, ah, I'm not here, whatever it is. What do you do when you find people that's all they do is give me, give me, give me, give me, give me? What do? You run the other way. And yet, we do this to our Blessed Mother constantly. Gimme, gimme, gimme, gimme, do this. Mary, take care of this. Mary, and she's our little whooping boy. Hey, this is what I want you to do for me, Mary. Do it or I'm mad. When's she going to just be loved? Mary, I love you. I want to be with you. You're my mother. And when we go and we come and we just sit with Mary, she teaches us how to pray. She teaches us how to be intimate with the Holy Spirit. Who in this earth was ever more intimate with the Holy Spirit than Mary? Well, Jesus, of course, because he was God. But Mary is one closest to the Holy Spirit on earth. So if you want to learn how to live the life in the Spirit, you go to Mary. And hopefully, I'm guessing here, everybody says a rosary every day, correct? I hope so. Again, because when the Mother of God leaves heaven at Fatima, and you know, I love Fatima, right? She sat there and she says, Lucia, when Lucia was there and she saw the Blessed Mother, and Lucia says, where are you from? And Mary says, I am from heaven. And Lucia says, well, I go to heaven? And Mary says, yes. Will Jacinta go to heaven? Mary says, yes. Will Francesco go to heaven? And Mary paused. And she goes, well, yes, but only after very many rosaries. Now, Francesco was a very holy little boy. Holier than everybody here, except for maybe a couple of the sisters, but I'm not sure. But the reality was, holier than everybody, and yet little Francesco was only going to make it to heaven after very many rosaries. We better start if we're not doing it. First thing we do every morning at my parish, at 6 o'clock in the morning when I'm in town, we get up and the people pray with me at 6 o'clock the rosary. First thing in the morning. Everything starts with Mary. All of salvation started with Mary. And our spiritual life must start with Mary. And when she comes and she becomes our patroness, she becomes our mother, she will always lead us to Christ. Again, the last words of Mary recorded in the Word of God is what? Do whatever he tells you. And Mary, when you sit there and we go to her and we pray, then we got to do whatever he tells us, right? But when you say the rosary, let me just give you a little bit of a hint like that. Do not just sit there. You know, some people say, I say the rosary, I'm doing my biking, or I say the rosary, I'm doing this, and they do their rosary while they're doing other things. Well, does that count, Father? I would say, it counts, but it's not very good. Because when you say the rosary, you're just supposed to say the rosary. What are you supposed to do? Meditate. Because the more you meditate, the more you become that which you meditate on. So when you, again, when you go and you meditate on the joyful mysteries, huh? You sit there and you're in the cave where Mary was where Jesus was born. You can smell the manure. You can see all this stuff. And somehow, however the miraculous birth of Jesus took place, you're there. And then here is Joseph holding Jesus. And he takes Jesus and he puts Jesus on Mary. And Mary's holding her little boy, Jesus Christ. And while you're meditating on that, Mary looks at you and says, here, you want to hold him? And you hold the God of the universe in your hands as you meditate, and you meditate on the joyful mystery of the birth of Jesus. That's how you say the rosary. You just don't say a bunch of words. You enter into the mystery. And as you're sitting there holding God, that you know that you always never leave God. You know, again, sometimes we play this game as Catholics, huh? And people sit there and think, you know, how long do you think Jesus stays within you after you receive communion today? 10 minutes? Okay, now it's 10 minutes, I'm gone, goodbye. Or again, when you go to the bathroom? Or, you know, like an hour, okay, it's an hour. Okay, I'm gone, goodbye. Do you think that Christ ever leaves you? No. You're always the tabernacle of God. Always. You know, you have God living in you. And so everybody will sit there and look at that tabernacle and go, whoa, absolutely true. That's the God of the universe in that tabernacle. We'd be better willing to die for him. But that same God of the universe is inside of you now. And he doesn't leave in 10 minutes. He's there all day, all day. And so when we go to wherever we go, whoa, I have God within me. But we play this game with ourselves and say, well, not really anymore because he's not there anymore because, you know, he became one of my body or whatever, and we play that little game. That ain't the way the church teaches. And that ain't the way to say it either. But anyway, that's not what the church teaches. You are always the tabernacle of God from baptism on, as we talked about. And when you really meditate with the rosary, with Our Lady, you'll learn that and then you'll start to live that. In the end, that's all that's going to matter. So today, as we celebrate this great feast of Mount Carmel, as we honor these wonderful nuns who have been here for 50 years, before I was born, before I was born, you were here. Wow. So, for 50 years, benediction dedicated to Our Lady, and you see the great fruit that's happened because of these sisters. And we got to be grateful to these sisters, and we are, even when we pick on you, Mother. We're very grateful for all the great things. And just as God used Mary, the saints, these sisters, God will use you and me if we surrender and we place ourselves under the school of Mary by the power of the Holy Spirit. Got it? Get it? Gonna do it? Good.
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1: Historic commitment of $100 million in humanitarian assistance to the Cuban people who are suffering from the consequences of communism. The partnership builds upon the success of the department's program last year with CRS and Caritas Cuba to deliver $9 million in direct support to the island following Hurricane Melissa. The Vatican says former Jesuit Father Marco Rupnik has not been acquitted of abuse allegations. Vatican spokesman Matteo Bruni says reports claiming the canonical criminal trial has ended are absolutely unfounded and judges are still reviewing evidence. Rupnik is accused of abuse of women in religious communities in Slovenia during the 1990s. The Vatican says the proceedings remain confidential to protect due process and those involved. Pope Francis reopened the case after waiving the statute of limitations, allowing the trial to move forward. Several communities of religious sisters and a Catholic diocese have filed a lawsuit seeking to block New York's assisted suicide law, arguing that it violates their religious freedom by compelling them to participate in practices contrary to their faith. The lawsuit, Carmelite Sisters for the Aged and Infirm versus Letitia James, was filed in U.S. District Court for the Northern District of New York on July 17th. Letitia James is the Attorney General of New York. According to the Catholic Herald, the plaintiffs are the Carmelite Sisters of the Aged and Infirm, the Dominican Sisters of Hawthorne, the Missionary Sisters of St. Benedict, the Little Sisters of the Poor, Bishop John Bars of Rockville Center, and the Diocese of Rockville Center. I'm Mary Graham for Relevant Radio News.
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4: We're often told that we have to be ready to get up and start over again, and Monday is a great opportunity for that. 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In the Missal, it's a liturgical year A, cycle 2. Monday is a day to pray the joyful mysteries of the Rosary. And our saint today is St. Titus Brandsma, a Carmelite martyr who died at the hands of the Nazis. Born in the Netherlands in 1881, he became a Carmelite as a young man and displayed a dazzling intellect and scholarship. He received ordination as a priest in 1905. In 1935, he became an ecclesiastical advisor to Catholic journalists. When the Nazis occupied the Netherlands, Titus was singled out as an enemy because he fought against the spread of Nazism in Europe. Arrested, Titus was sent to various concentration camps where he demonstrated charity and concern. In 1942, he was martyred in Dachau. St. Titus Brandsma, pray for us. Let's offer this day to the Lord. Into thy hands, O God, we commend ourselves this day and all those who are dear to us. Let the gift of thy wonderful presence be with us even to the end of the day. Grant that we never lose sight of thee all the day long, but rather praise and beseech thee, that our thanks may come to thee again at its close. Amen. And we join Pope Leo XIV in praying for the respect and protection of human life in all its stages, recognizing it as a gift from God. 10 Minutes with Jesus is a guided meditation on the gospel of the day prepared by a Catholic priest. Here's today's 10 Minutes with Jesus.
5: My Lord and my God, I firmly believe that you are here, that you see me, that you hear me. I adore you with profound reverence. I ask your pardon for my sins and the grace to make this time of prayer fruitful. My Immaculate Mother, Saint Joseph, my Father and Lord, my guardian angel, intercede for me. We're reading from the section of parables in Matthew's gospel in our daily mass readings and actually in our Sunday mass readings. So some of these things are going to seem to overlap at this time of the year. And today we have two of these parables about the importance of little things and how that impacts our own interior life and how it can impact our work of apostolate. We read, Jesus proposed a parable to the crowds. The kingdom of heaven is like a mustard seed that a person took and sowed in a field. It's the smallest of seeds, yet when full grown is the largest of plants. It becomes a large bush, and the birds of the sky come and dwell in its branches. He spoke to them another parable. The kingdom of heaven is like yeast that a woman took and mixed with 3 measures of wheat flour until the whole batch was leavened. And so, Jesus, today we have these two images that you use in parables of the mustard seed and the leaven, the yeast. And it's beautiful, Lord, how you want to teach us just from the stuff of daily life, that the ordinary stuff of our daily life is the stuff that you use to teach us. And even today, there's people understand yeast through sourdough or other forms of baking or brewing even, understand how yeast works. And mustard seeds, I'm not sure if anyone that prays along with 10 Minutes with Jesus is actually in the business of growing mustard plants. But mustard seeds, these little teeny tiny little seeds. So you use the stuff of everyday life. And that's actually when we go to talk to you in our prayer, you want us to bring the stuff of everyday. We don't need to put on fake language or be trying to just measure up to an artificial standard. Rather, Jesus, we could talk to you with our own words, each of us in our own language, using our own example, using our own stuff of our daily life. We could talk to you referencing different memes that we've seen or reels or YouTube videos. We could talk to you all about just the stuff that makes up our everyday life. And we could use those, even Jesus, as examples. I wonder if, you know, Lord, if you were giving the parables today, if you would use similar examples of viral social media trends or of just the daily stuff of technology and modern living. I think you would, because you talk to us in a language that we understand. You want to make the gospel message intelligible to us. You want to take these eternal truths and make them so we can understand them in our everyday lives. And that's what the parables are meant to do. And so these two parables, they are eternal. The truths in them are eternal, and the stuff is just very daily. The mustard seed, this tiny little seed, the smallest of all the seeds. But when it grows, it becomes the largest of plants. It becomes a large bush, and the birds of the sky come and dwell in its branches. That this little seed, this little tiny seed, turns into something gigantic. And Jesus, that's the reality of what it's like to have one saint do just one good action, or one saint offer one little prayer. The kingdom of heaven is like that mustard seed, that it's one little thing can have a tremendous impact. We have no idea. Just one good word to a friend, one little prayer offered, one Hail Mary, one little even aspiration, just one little thing. And when we do it in the right moment, in the right time, that is incredibly effective. And maybe we don't see it right away, but it could just be one little thing that can totally change our life, or it could change someone else's life. And so we should never overlook the value of little things, of little prayers, of little acts of charity, of even just a little smile. Can we try to give a small smile to someone today in a way? Can we try to be patient with someone in a way today? And can we offer just little prayers? If I knew that this one prayer, this one Hail Mary, or these 10 minutes of 10 Minutes with Jesus could have an eternal change in my life, how would I do it differently? Would I be a lot more attentive? Would I recognize the value of that, that this isn't just something to throw away or just to get through, but rather this can be huge. This can be exactly the fulfillment of the kingdom in my life or in someone else's life. And so we want that. We want to recognize the value of those little acts of prayer, those little acts of charity. And then with the yeast, right? The kingdom of heaven is like yeast that a woman took and mixed with 3 measures of wheat flour, and the whole batch was leavened. And that's very much like Christians in the midst of the world, right? Once the yeast is mixed in, you can't separate it out. It's there, and it is alive. Yeast is a living thing, and so we, filled with the Spirit, we are alive, and we're mixed right into the middle of the world, Jesus. That's where you want us. There are those who are called to the religious life, to escape the world, to stand apart from the world as a testimony to the world's passing nature. But for the majority of us, lay faithful and clergy, we're called to live in the middle of the world, right in the midst of the thing, and to be so mixed in, but to be alive, to be spiritually alive. Because that's the thing, the yeast is alive and the dough is not. And so the living yeast gives life in a way and raises the entire dough. And so we, Jesus, are alive in the Holy Spirit. And we're mixed right in. And to think of the hands of that woman who is mixing the yeast in, it's a work. It's a real work of mixing in the yeast. And so we too get mixed in. Jesus, you want us right there. It's not necessarily gentle. It's not delicate, but we get mixed right into the midst of the world. And we're meant to be alive and to bring the life of the gospel, this leaven of the gospel, of your love, Jesus, to the entire world. And so to think, where have I been mixed? Where am I being put out of a sense of mission, Jesus, that you want me right here? The church and the people of God living in the midst of the world, it's not always clean and tidy. You know, we got to get into those messy situations, and that's where you want us to be. And so sometimes if there's a situation that's difficult, if there's a situation that's messy, and we may want to say, I'd rather not deal with this. Someone maybe who's been away from the church or is struggling with a difficult moral question or just something that can be very complicated. I have a friend who is always the one that people seem to bring complicated questions to, difficult pastoral situations or advice situations. And this friend said to me one time, it's like, how do I always find myself in these most difficult situations and seemingly uncharted territory with, well, how do we address this or how do we address that? And, you know, if we're really living our Christianity well, that may be us. That could be each one of us, that we find ourselves in these new situations. But it's because, Jesus, you want us there. You want a Christian alive in the Holy Spirit, in specifically that case, to actually bring your message to that scenario, to that particular need. And it may be a little bit messy, and sometimes it may even be a little bit uncomfortable, but that's the yeast that's being mixed in. So the entire batch could be leavened, so the whole thing can grow. And so, Jesus, that's what you call us to as your Christians, as your followers, disciples, and friends, that we bring you the stuff of our daily prayer, our daily activities, that we don't overlook the value of the small daily things, and that with those small daily things, our daily prayers, our daily actions, we're mixed in to any situation, any scenario, so we could be being alive in your Spirit, be leaven for the world. We ask Our Lady to pray for us and to help us be mixed in the right way, in the right place, so we could lead all people to you, Jesus. I thank you, my God, for the good resolutions, affections, and inspirations which you have communicated to me in this meditation. I ask your help in putting them into effect. My Immaculate Mother, Saint Joseph, my Father and Lord, my guardian angel, intercede for me.
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4: 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I'm Paul Sadek, and this

0: Not reprove me in your anger. 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I have no strength. Lord, heal me. My body is racked. My soul is racked with pain. But you, O Lord, how long? Return, Lord, rescue my soul. Save me in your merciful love. For in death no one remembers you. From the grave, who can give you praise? I am exhausted with my groaning. Every night I drench my pillow with tears. I bedew my bed with weeping. My eye wastes away with grief. I have grown old, surrounded by my foes. Leave me, all of you who do evil, for the Lord has heard my weeping. The Lord has heard my plea. The Lord will accept my prayer. All my foes will retire in confusion, boiled and suddenly confounded.
1: Glory be to the Father, and to the Son, and to the Holy Spirit.
2: As it was in the beginning, is now, and will be forever. Amen.
3: Let us pray. Lord God, you love mercy and tenderness. You give life and overcome death. Look upon the many wounds of your church. Restore it to health by your risen Son, so that it may sing a new song in your praise.
2: Show me your mercy, Lord, and keep me safe.
1: The poor are not alone in their distress. God is here to help them.
2: The poor are not alone in their distress. God is here to help them.
1: I will praise you, Lord, with all my heart. I will recount all your wonders. I will rejoice in you and be glad, and sing psalms to your name, O Most High. See how my enemies turn back, how they stumble and perish before you. You upheld the justice of my cause. You sat enthroned, judging with justice. You have checked the nations, destroyed the wicked, and have wiped out their name forever and ever. The foe is destroyed, eternally ruined. You uprooted their cities. Their memory has perished. But the Lord sits enthroned forever. He has set up his throne for judgment. He will judge the world with justice. He will judge the peoples with his truth. For the oppressed, let the Lord be a stronghold in times of distress. Those who know your name will trust you. You will never forsake those who seek you. Glory be to the Father, and to the Son, and to the Holy Spirit.
2: As it was in the beginning, is now, and will be forever. Amen. The poor are not alone in their distress. God is here to help them.
0: I will be the herald of your praises, Lord, where the people of Zion gather.
2: I will be the herald of your praises, Lord, where the people of Zion gather.
0: Sing psalms to the Lord who dwells in Zion. Proclaim his mighty works among the peoples. For the avenger of blood has remembered them, has not forgotten the cry of the poor. Have pity on me, Lord. See my sufferings. You who save me from the gates of death, that I may recount all your praise at the gates of the city of Zion and rejoice in your saving help. The nations have fallen into the pit which they made, their feet caught in the snare they laid. The Lord has revealed himself and given judgment. The wicked are snared in the work of their own hands. Let the wicked go down among the dead, all the nations forgetful of God. For the needy shall not always be forgotten, nor the hopes of the poor be in vain. Arise, Lord, let men not prevail. Let the nations be judged before you. Lord, strike them with terror. Let the nations know that they are but men.
1: Glory be to the Father, and to the Son, and to the Holy Spirit.
2: As it was in the beginning, is now, and will be forever. Amen.
3: Let us pray. Lord God, when you judge, do not be deaf to the shouts of the poor. Bring havoc to the madness of oppressors. Look at our wounds and save us from the gates of death, so that we may always rejoice in your help and speak your praise in the gates of Zion.
2: I will be the herald of your praises, Lord, where the people of Zion gather.
4: Give me insight, Lord, to know your will.
3: Then I will cherish it with all my heart.
4: From the second letter of the Apostle Paul to the Corinthians. Brothers, I should like you to know of the grace of God confirmed on the churches of Macedonia. In the midst of severe trial, their overflowing joy and deep poverty have produced an abundant generosity. According to their means, indeed, I can testify even beyond their means, and voluntarily, they begged us insistently for the favor of sharing in this service to members of the church. Beyond our hopes, they first gave themselves to God and then to us by the will of God. That is why I have exhorted Titus, who had already begun this work of charity among you, to bring it to successful completion, that just as you are rich in every respect, in faith and discourse, in knowledge, in total concern, and in the love we bear you, so may you abound in this charity. I'm not giving an order, but simply testing your generous love against the concern which others show. You are well acquainted with the favor shown you by our Lord Jesus Christ, how for your sake he made himself poor, though he was rich, so that you might become rich by his poverty. I'm about to give you some advice on this matter of rich and poor. It will help you who begin this good work last year not only to carry it through, but to do so willingly. Carry it through now to a successful completion so that your ready resolve may be matched by giving according to your means. The willingness to give should accord with one's means, not go beyond them. The relief of others ought not to impoverish you. There should be a certain equality. Your plenty at the present time should supply their need so that their surplus may one day supply your need with equality as a result. It is written, "He who gathered much had no excess, and he who gathered little had no lack." Thanks be to God, who has put an equal zeal for you in the heart of Titus. Not only did he welcome our appeal, but being very eager, he has gone to you freely. We have sent along with him that brother whom all the churches praise for his preaching of the gospel. He has been appointed our traveling companion by the churches as we willingly carry on this work of charity for the glory of the Lord. There is one thing I wish to avoid, namely, any blame over my handling of this generous collection. We are concerned not only for God's approval, but also for the good esteem of men. We have sent along that brother whose eagerness has been proved to us in many ways. He is now more eager than ever for this work because of his great trust in you. As for Titus, he is my companion and fellow worker in your behalf. Our brothers, too, are apostles of the churches, the glory of Christ. Therefore, show these men the proof of your love and why we boast about you for all the churches to see. The word of the Lord.
5: You are well aware of the generosity of our Lord Jesus Christ. Though he was rich, he became poor for your sake, so that through his poverty you might become rich. He emptied himself, assuming the condition of a slave, so that through his poverty you might become rich.
6: A reading from a sermon by Saint Caesarius of Arles, Bishop. Blessed are the merciful, for they shall receive mercy. My brothers and sisters, sweet is the thought of mercy, but even more so is mercy itself. It is what all men hope for, but unfortunately, not what all men deserve. For while all men wish to receive it, only a few are willing to give it. How can a man ask for himself what he refuses to give to another? If he expects to receive any mercy in heaven, he should give mercy on earth. Do we all desire to receive mercy? Let us make mercy our patroness now, and she will free us in the world to come. Yes, there is mercy in heaven, but the road to it is paved by our merciful acts on earth. As Scripture says, Lord, your mercy is in heaven. There is therefore an earthly as well as heavenly mercy, that is to say, a human and a divine mercy. Human mercy has compassion on the miseries of the poor. Divine mercy grants forgiveness of sins. Whatever human mercy bestows here on earth, divine mercy will return to us in our homeland. In this life, God feels cold and hunger in all who are stricken with poverty. For remember, he once said, what you have done to the least of my brothers, you have done to me. Yes, God, who sees fit to give his mercy in heaven, wishes it to be a reality here on earth. What kind of people are we? When God gives, we wish to receive. But when he begs, we refuse to give. Remember, it was Christ who said, I was hungry, and you gave me nothing to eat. When the poor are starving, Christ too hungers. Do not neglect to improve the unhappy conditions of the poor if you wish to ensure that your own sins be forgiven you. Christ hungers now, my brethren. It is he who deigns to hunger and thirst in the persons of the poor. And what he will return in heaven tomorrow is what he receives here on earth today. What do you wish for? What do you pray for, my dear brothers and sisters, when you come to church? Is it mercy? How can it be anything else? Show mercy, then, while you are on earth, and mercy will be shown to you in heaven. A poor person asks you for something. You ask God for something. He begs for a morsel of food. You beg for eternal life. Give to the beggar so that you may merit to receive from Christ. For he it is who says, give and it will be given to you. It baffles me that you have impudence to ask for what you do not want to give. Give when you come to church. Give to the poor. Give them whatever your resources will allow.
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13: This is Archbishop Alexander Sample of the Archdiocese of Portland in Oregon. 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Inspired with this confidence, I fly to thee, O Virgin of virgins, my mother. 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O Mother of the Word Incarnate, despise not my petitions, but in thy mercy hear and answer me. Amen.
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10: 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It's from the 13th chapter of the Gospel of Matthew.
16: The kingdom of heaven is like a grain of mustard seed, which a man took and sowed in his field. It is the smallest of all seeds, but when it has grown, it is the greatest of shrubs and becomes a tree, so that the birds of the air come and make nests in its branches. The kingdom of heaven is like leaven which a woman took and hid in 3 measures of flour till it was all leavened. All this Jesus said to the crowds in parables. Indeed, he said nothing to them without a parable. This was to fulfill what was spoken by the prophet. I will open my mouth in parables. I will utter what has been hidden since the foundation of the world.
10: 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Today's reading from In Conversation with God by Father Francisco Fernandez Carvajal is from Volume 4, Ordinary Time. To be vibrant, to act as ferment, we need to be united to Christ. We cannot afford to allow our love for the Lord to weaken, since it is the interior strength which drives our apostolate. Without this union, all of our work and effort will be without fruit. There have always been those who believed they could transform the world by their own efforts. How quickly have their hopes been dashed to the ground? It is as if to fulfill the words of the Lord, apart from me, you can do nothing. If leaven is not used for fermenting, it rots. There are 2 ways leaven can disappear, either by giving life to dough or by being wasted. A perfect tribute to selfishness and barrenness. The Christian wastes away when he gives in to lukewarmness, that being a distaste for the things of God and a preoccupation with self. A Christian acts as leaven when his faith is proved by deeds. Love for Christ is the source of all apostolate. It is what makes the Christian into leaven. We have to foster this love continually through personal prayer and the frequent reception of the sacraments. It is necessary that you be a man of God, a man of interior life, a man of prayer and of sacrifice. Your apostolate must be the overflow of your life within. We might measure our love for God by the amount of effort we put into influencing others at work, at home, and all around us. If we want to become daring in our ordinary life, we need only look to Our Lady. The perfect example of this type of spiritual and apostolic life is the Most Blessed Virgin Mary, Queen of Apostles, who, while leading the life common to all here on earth, one filled with family concerns and labors, was always intimately united with her son and in an entirely unique way cooperated in the work of the Savior. In Conversation with God by Francis Fernandez is published by Scepter Publishers. You'll find it at your local Catholic bookstore. Let's keep on praying. We join the whole church as we're led by our friends at DivineOffice.org in morning prayer.
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2: As it was in the beginning, is now, and will be forever.

0: I lift up my heart to you, O Lord, and you will hear my morning prayer.
1: I lift up my heart to you, O Lord, and you will hear my morning prayer.
2: To my words, give ear, O Lord. Give heed to my groaning. Attend to the sound of my cries, my King and my God.
3: It is you whom I invoke, O Lord. In the morning you hear me. In the morning I offer you my prayer, watching and waiting.
2: You are no God who loves evil. No sinner is your guest. The boastful shall not stand their ground before your face.
3: You hate all who do evil. You destroy all who lie. The deceitful and bloodthirsty man the Lord detests.
2: But I, through the greatness of your love, have access to your house. I bow down before your holy temple, filled with awe.
3: Lead me, Lord, in your justice. Because of those who lie in wait, make clear your way before me.
2: No truth can be found in their mouths. Their heart is all mischief. Their throat, a wide open grave. All honey their speech.
3: All those you protect shall be glad and ring out their joy. You shelter them. In you they rejoice, those who love your name.
2: It is you who bless the just man, Lord. You surround him with favor, as with a shield.
3: Glory to the Father, and to the Son, and to the Holy Spirit.
2: As it was in the beginning, is now, and will be forever. Amen. Lord, all justice and all goodness comes from you. You hate evil and abhor lies. Lead us, your servants, in the path of your justice, so that all who hope in you may rejoice with the church and in Christ.
1: I lift up my heart to you, O Lord, and you will hear my morning prayer.
4: We praise your glorious name, O Lord, our God.
1: We praise your glorious name, O Lord, our God.
3: Blessed may you be, O Lord, God of Israel, our Father, from eternity to eternity.
2: Yours, O Lord, are grandeur and power, majesty, splendor, and glory.
3: For all in heaven and on earth is yours. Yours, O Lord, is the sovereignty. You are exalted as head over all.
2: Riches and honor are from you, and you have dominion over all. In your hands are power and might. It is yours to give grandeur and strength to all.
3: Therefore, our God, we give you thanks, and we praise the majesty of your name.
2: Glory be to the Father, and to the Son, and to the Holy Spirit,
1: as it was in the beginning, is now, and will be forever.
2: Amen.
1: We praise your glorious name, O Lord, our God.
0: Adore the Lord in his holy court.
1: Adore the Lord in his holy court.
2: O give the Lord, you sons of God, give the Lord glory and power. Give the Lord the glory of his name. Adore the Lord in his holy court.
3: The Lord's voice resounding on the waters. The Lord on the immensity of waters. The voice of the Lord full of power. The voice of the Lord full of splendor.
2: The Lord's voice shattering the cedars. The Lord shatters the cedars of Lebanon. He makes Lebanon leap like a calf, and Syrian like a young wild ox.
3: The Lord's voice flashes flames of fire.
2: The Lord's voice shaking the wilderness. The Lord shakes the wilderness of Kadesh. The Lord's voice rending the oak tree and stripping the forest bare.
3: The God of glory thunders. In his temple they all cry, glory. The Lord sat enthroned over the flood. The Lord sits as king forever.
2: The Lord will give strength to his people. The Lord will bless his people with peace.
3: Glory to the Father, and to the Son, and to the Holy Spirit.
2: As it was in the beginning, is now, and will be forever. Amen. You live forever, Lord and King. All things of the earth justly sing your glory and honor. Strengthen your people against evil, that we may rejoice in your peace and trust in your eternal promise.
1: Adore the Lord in his holy court.
2: A reading from the second letter to the Thessalonians. Anyone who would not work should not eat. We hear that some of you are unruly, not keeping busy, but acting like busybodies. We enjoin all such, and we urge them strongly in the Lord Jesus Christ to earn the food they eat by working quietly. You must never grow weary of doing what is right, brothers. The word of the Lord.
1: Thanks be to God.
2: Blessed be the Lord our God, blessed from age to age.
1: Blessed be the Lord our God, blessed from age to age.
2: His marvelous works are beyond compare.
1: Blessed from age to age.
2: Glory to the Father, and to the Son, and to the Holy Spirit.
1: Blessed be the Lord our God, blessed from age to age.
2: Blessed be the Lord our God. Blessed be the Lord, the God of Israel. He has come to his people and set them free.
0: He has raised up for us a mighty Savior, born of the house of his servant David.
2: Through his holy prophets, he promised of old that he would save us from our enemies, from the hands of all who hate us.
0: He promised to show mercy to our fathers and to remember his holy covenant.
2: This was the oath he swore to our father Abraham, to set us free from the hands of our enemies, free to worship him without fear, holy and righteous in his sight all the days of our life.
0: You, my child, shall be called the prophet of the Most High, for you will go before the Lord to prepare his way, to give his people knowledge of salvation by the forgiveness of their sins.
2: In the tender compassion of our God, the dawn from on high shall break upon us to shine on those who dwell in darkness and the shadow of death, and to guide our feet into the way of peace.
0: Glory to the Father, and to the Son, and to the Holy Spirit.
2: As it was in the beginning, is now, and will be forever. Amen. Blessed be the Lord our God.
5: We esteem Christ above all men, for he was filled with grace and the Holy Spirit. In faith, let us implore him, give us your Spirit, Lord.
1: Give us your Spirit, Lord.
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6: Let us conclude our prayers with the Lord's Prayer.
1: Our Father, who art in heaven, hallowed be thy name. Thy kingdom come, thy will be done, on earth as it is in heaven. 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And lead us not into temptation,
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0: Amen. Amen.
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0: Amen.
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0: is Monday, the 27th of July. Let's begin together in prayer in the name of the Father, and the Son, and the Holy Spirit. Lead us, O Lord. We are your people who walk the desert road to the Promised Land. Keep us faithful to the demands of the journey today. We are your people called to follow Jesus the Lord. Make us steadfast disciples, freed from all that would hold us back. We are your people destined for the heavenly Jerusalem. Give us strength to go on when we grow weary of the journey. O Lord, as we travel through this day of our life, our strength is in you. Our hearts have the roads in them to our eternal destination, the place where you dwell forever with your people in joy and peace. Sustain us as we pass through the bitter valleys of suffering. Shield us as dangers threaten. Let us rejoice in the springs of living water that refresh us on our way, and keep us faithful until our journey's end. We ask this through Christ our Lord. Amen. It is a better way to start a Monday morning, the Sunrise Morning Show here on the EWTN Global Catholic Radio Network. I'm Matt Swaim. Anna Mitchell has news. Paul Lockman at the controls. And up this hour, we got all kinds of interesting things to discuss. We'll discuss This Week in Catholic History, as we do every Monday morning, first thing after the news. Dr. John Bishop will be with us to discuss Forge, which is a resource to help Catholic men grow in virtue. Father John Gavin will share more of what the Church Fathers have to say about Christian service. And as the beatification of Fulton Sheen approaches, we'll get more thoughts from him. Al Smith has been doing a series with us on the writings of Fulton Sheen, so stay with us if you can. Right now, it is 2 minutes past. Here's Anna Mitchell with news.
1: Good morning. The death toll has risen to 3 now following a shooting near Seattle's Space Needle yesterday evening. 4 others were injured when shots rang out during the Bite of Seattle Festival, with the youngest of those victims just 2 years old. Seattle Mayor Katie Wilson says a suspect was taken into custody, although it is still unknown what led to the shooting. Israeli Prime Minister Benjamin Netanyahu is warning Iran against attacking Israel. Mark Mayfield has more.
2: Appearing on Fox Sunday Morning Futures, Netanyahu vowed that Israel's response would be very forceful.
3: If Iran attacks Israel, either directly or through proxies, either with ballistic missiles or UAVs, or killer drones, it will make a terrible mistake.
2: It comes as Netanyahu is set to visit the White House this coming week as President Trump weighs his military options in Iran. Tuesday's meeting will mark the first face-to-face talks between the two since the Iran conflict began in late February. It also comes as Trump said he's close to a decision on whether to launch a massive attack on Iran. I'm Mark Mayfield.
1: During his Angelus address yesterday, Pope Leo once again appealed for an end to violence in the Holy Land and the greater Middle East. He said, quote, I continue to follow with deep concern the ongoing and escalating violence in the Holy Land, saying, quote, many civilians have recently fallen victim both in the West Bank and Gaza. And he appealed for a return to negotiations aimed at achieving a just political solution, he said, founded on the equal dignity and equal rights of every human person, and for the rejection of further military actions and unilateral decisions, particularly those that violate the respect due to and the status quo of the holy sites of every religious faith, end quote. He prayed for peace around the world as well, saying, may the Lord touch hearts and enlighten the minds of those in positions of responsibility so that reconciliation and peace may soon prevail. Pope Leo over the weekend sent a video message to the plenary assembly of the Federation of Asian Bishops Conferences, urging the bishops there to be a greater sign of God's presence. From Vatican Radio, Deborah Castellano-Luboff reports.
4: As you gather to discuss the important issues affecting the life and future of the Catholic Church in Asia, I assure you of my spiritual closeness, praying that the Holy Spirit will inspire and guide your time together.
5: In his video message, the Holy Father reflected on the assembly's theme, You Will See Greater Things, drawn from Jesus' words to Nathanael. He said that in calling Philip and Nathanael to follow him and become his disciples, our Lord alludes to himself as the unique mediator between God and humanity. As his disciples today, Pope Leo continued, we know that Jesus is not only the source of our communion with God, but also with one another. The Pope recalled that in his encyclical Magnifica Humanitas on safeguarding the human person in the time of artificial intelligence, he wrote that Christian solidarity finds its source in the mystery of Christ and emerges from our communion in the sacraments, particularly the Eucharist.
4: For this reason, I would like to encourage you to continue to promote a Eucharistic spirituality within your local churches. That is, a spirituality of ecclesial unity grounded in the charity that flows from the gift of our Lord in the Eucharist.
5: Pope Leo expressed his hope that the bonds of communion within and between the local churches will be strengthened, and that this communion would help the church's mission of becoming bridge builders together throughout Asia. Concluding his message, the Pope entrusted the assembly and its deliberations to the intercession of the Blessed Virgin Mary, Mother of the Church, and invoked upon all gathered the Lord's gifts of wisdom and fortitude. I'm Deborah Castellano-Lubov.
1: Former FDA Commissioner Scott Gottlieb says that the agency does not yet have the cyclosporiasis outbreak under control. He said during an appearance on Face the Nation yesterday that while the FDA has done well in tracing the issue to central Mexico and specific farms, the situation remains unresolved. He added that officials cannot be certain the identified growing region is the only source of contamination. And Carlos Beltran, Andrew Jones, and Jeff Kent are being inducted into the Hall of Fame. Other Hall of Famers filled the stage to celebrate the new inductees yesterday. Beltran and Jones are only the third and fourth center fielders elected by the Baseball Writers Association of America in nearly 50 years. Meanwhile, Kent was a second baseman, and the last time a second baseman joined the Hall of Fame, Matt?
0: When was it?
1: 2015. Can you remember who it was?
0: 2015, second baseman. Gosh, so it would have been somebody. Were they a first ballot?
1: I don't remember.
0: Were they early on in, like, they
1: They were a Reds. You can say he. I mean, there's no woman that I know of.
0: 2015. I mean, I guess.
1: Reds killer.
0: Oh.
1: From our, like, I don't know, middle school, high school days.
0: Oh, that could be anybody, really.
1: I mean, you're not wrong.
0: Craig Biggio?
1: Yes. There you go. 2015. Last second baseman to join the Hall of Fame.
0: I mean, my backup was going to be like Roberto Alomar, but we didn't play him as much.
1: Yeah, no.
0: Craig Biggio was in our division back in the day.
1: Indeed.
0: Back when the Astros were at
1: back when they were a National League team.
0: Yeah, a National League team in our division.
1: Think of them as a National League
0: that's
1: Central
0: weird.
1: Team. But that's because I'm old.
0: That's, yes.
1: And so are you. Yes. Happy birthday, Matt.
0: Thank you, Anna Mitchell.
1: You're welcome. I didn't even plan that.
0: I
1: just
0: thought that that's what you were doing. You were trying
1: to use
0: that question to prove how old I was on my birthday.
1: Happy birthday, Matt.
0: Actually, it's not my birthday. It's Tom Price's birthday at EWTN.
1: And Father Mitch Packwood's birthday.
0: It's 9 minutes past the hour. Let's take a look at this week in Catholic history, and here to do that with us is Research Director for the Freedom and Virtue Institute, Kevin Schmiesing, online at fvinstitute.org. Kevin, good morning.
6: Good morning, Matt.
0: So let's start with some Michigan Catholic history.
6: Yeah, well, a lot of people probably know that the oldest parish in the United States is St. Augustine in Florida. Today we're talking about the second oldest parish, and it's in the city of Detroit. St. Anne's, which had its start this week back in 1701. In July of that year, the French explorer Antoine Cadillac established an outpost along the Detroit River. It would be Fort Pontchartrain. There were two priests with him, a Franciscan and a Jesuit, and one of the first things the group did was build a chapel. And they dedicated it to St. Anne on her feast day, July 26th. 1701. That first church burned down a couple of years later. Another church was built. That, too, was burned by hostile Indians in 1714. There were various churches built over the years. In 1763, that area became British territory after the French and Indian War, and then after the Revolutionary War, of course, it became part of the United States. There was a stone church built for the parish of St. Anne's during the pastorate of Father Gabriel Richard in the early 1800s. He was an illustrious priest considered by some the second founder of Detroit. The city's motto is Speramus Meliora Resurgi Generibus. That means we hope for better things. It will rise from the ashes. Father Richard is the one who wrote that after a great fire in 1805 destroyed much of the city. The building of the stone church was part of this recovery. In 1833, Detroit was made a diocese, and St. Anne's served as the cathedral for the next 15 years. The present structure, what you see today, a magnificent Gothic church, is the eighth church for the parish of St. Anne. It was built in 1886, but some elements of the old stone church are preserved there, including a bell, an altar, and the remains of Father Richard. That neighborhood has changed dramatically over the centuries, from a French congregation in the 18th century, became an Irish congregation in the 19th century, and in the 20th, a Hispanic congregation. But St. Anne's Parish has continued to serve the Catholics of Detroit. 2020, it was designated a basilica by Pope Francis, the Basilica of St. Anne, its first church dedicated this week in 1701.
0: We've also got some history related to Mary's house in Ephesus.
6: Yeah, Mary's home was discovered this week in 1891. One of the unsettled debates in the history of Christianity is where was Mary, the mother of Jesus, when her early earthly life came to an end. Now, a long, powerful tradition holds that she was in Jerusalem, but another one holds that she was with the Apostle John in Ephesus, and that is where she died or was assumed into heaven without dying. That's another debate. If she was in Ephesus, then the question arises, what happened to her house? Now, the connection of the Western Church, Roman Catholicism, with Ephesus was for many centuries severed due to the separation of Eastern and Western Christianity and later the occupation of the region by Islamic empires. But in the 19th century, a series of fascinating events led to the development of this important Marian shrine, Mary's home at Ephesus. First, in the 1820s, Clemens Brentano transcribed descriptions of the visions of Blessed Anne Catherine Emmerich, who had seen detailed scenes from the lives of Jesus and Mary. And one of those visions included a description of the location and appearance of Mary's home, locating it near Ephesus. In 1881, a French priest, using that description, discovered the remains of a stone building, and he believed it to be the house of Mary. But that discovery never really went anywhere. It was largely ignored. Nothing further happened. But then 10 years later, a Vincentian priest, Henry Young, conducted a more extensive investigation. He'd been urged to do this by a French daughter of charity, Sister Marie, who was stationed at a hospital in Smyrna, Turkey, which was close to this site. And she'd become convinced of the truth of Emmerich's visions. So on July 19, 1891, with Emmerich's book in hand, a small party led by Father Young, after a long day of searching, rediscovered the ruins of the house. They also learned that there was a community of Christians in a nearby village who were descended from the early Ephesus Christians, and they had been making a pilgrimage to this site for centuries. Sister Marie orchestrated the purchase and excavation of the site. It's been gradually excavated, restored over the years, has increased in stature. Popes from Leo XIII on have looked favorably on it. In fact, Paul VI, John Paul II, and Benedict XVI all have personally visited it. Mary's home at Ephesus, and it's beginning this week in 1891.
0: And something tells me, Kevin, that as the archaeology continues to run its course, we'll find out more and more and more about this mysterious discovery from the 1890s, Mary's house in Ephesus. In the meantime, we've got the Freedom and Virtue Institute linked, fbinstitute.org, at sunrisemorningshow.com. We'll talk to you again next week.
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0: 17 past. Here's Anna with headlines.
1: There's been a pause from the United States in attacks on Iran as efforts are undergoing. They're undergoing efforts to resume negotiations on an interim ceasefire. During his Angelus address yesterday, Pope Leo again appealed for an end to violence in the Holy Land and the greater Middle East. And the Holy Father over the weekend sent a video message to Asian bishops gathering in Jakarta, urging them to be a greater sign of God's presence.
0: I want to wish a belated happy feast day to all the grandparents listening this morning. Of course, yesterday was actually the 17th Sunday of Ordinary Time, but it was also Annie Mitchell's onomastico and the feast of Saints Joachim and Anne, who are the grandparents of Jesus. And, you know, I actually was asking around. We have these, you know, regular meetings on Zoom with the Coming Home Network membership family, you know, people who are on their way into the church or have just joined the church. And I kind of polled the room on it to say, like, how many of you ever even, like, conceived of the idea that Jesus would have had grandparents? And it was kind of amazing how many of the people from evangelical backgrounds were like, yeah, it never even occurred to me to, like, think about this.
1: Oh, my gosh, that's funny.
0: Which, for a Catholic, that's the natural impulse for a Catholic is like, oh, the Word became flesh and dwelt among us. We have to figure out every single possible implication of that. Mm-hmm. Thomas Aquinas, jump on that. Every devotional possible, you know, avenue that we can explore, let's think about, like, what would it have meant for him to, like, walk around town or to have, you know, visited this place or that place, or, you know, what would life have been like in the household for the Holy Family? You know, what about his, you know, his mom's parents? Like, all these kinds of things. Whereas, you know, the impulse in other places are just like, what did he tell us to do? And can we prove that he rose from the dead?
1: And, you know, those aren't...
0: Those are good things to focus on.
1: Yeah, I was going to say. I mean,
0: but there's more.
1: There's a lot more.

0: right? Mm-hmm. Mannerisms that he may have picked up from his grandparents. I mean, I don't know exactly how well he would have known them, obviously, because we don't have records of him interacting with them, you know, in terms of, you know, gospel stories about that kind of thing.
1: But there are some really beautiful, in the Proto-Evangelium of James,
0: which is where we get their names.
1: Right. Some really beautiful recounting of their faith in, well, prior to and leading up to the Immaculate Conception, the conception of the Mother of God in the womb of Saint Anne. The faith of Joachim and Anne is just amazing.
0: It's pretty incredible stuff. Saints Joachim and Anne, pray for us.
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5: Hello, this is Father Mark Watkins, pastor of St. Lawrence. The St. Monica Sodality Prayer for Fallen Away Catholics. Eternal and merciful Father, I give you thanks for the gift of your divine Son who suffered, died, and rose for all mankind. You gave St. Monica a spirit of selfless love manifested in her constant prayer for the conversion of her son, Augustine. Inspired by boundless confidence in your power to move hearts, I pray the grace to imitate her constancy in my heart for those who no longer share in the intimate life of your Catholic family. Grant through my prayer that they may be open to the promptings of your Holy Spirit and return to loving union with your Church. Grant that also my prayer be ever hopeful and that I may never judge another, for you alone can read hearts. I ask this through Christ our Lord. Amen.
0: We thank you for joining us on this Monday, the 27th of July, on the EWTN Global Catholic Radio Network. I'm Matt Swaim, joined now by Dr. John Bishop from Forge, and it is a resource to help men grow in virtue and in their Catholic faith. John, welcome to the show.
6: Absolutely happy to be here. Thank you so much, and happy Monday to everyone.
0: Yes, yeah, so I would imagine that I am not the only person who looks around at the culture and thinks, man, this culture is pretty hostile to men. And then I look at the internet and I find a bunch of men who are trying to roar back with Catholicism in really unvirtuous and petty ways. And I think to myself, well, man, we got to have some more stuff to help form people as disciples, men of virtue, people who care about loving God and loving their families. I imagine this is a lot of your thinking behind Forge.
6: Yeah, 100%. I remember first encountering as a graduate student what you might call the crisis of men and masculinity, and seeing that dynamic that you just described, where you've got declining rates of religious participation amongst men for several generations. You've got men leaving the workforce. You've got fewer men getting married. All that going on, really beginning with the sexual revolution in the 1960s through to the present day, with the possible exception of the last couple of years and Gen Z millennial men, right? So you got all that on the one hand. But then on the flip side of that, you have what I think is the pendulum kind of swinging in the other direction in a really, you said unvirtuous, but just kind of gross way sometimes, where you've got men, many of them online creating you might call it the toxic Catholic manosphere, if we're referring in that way, where you've got guys

0: do are kind of emanating a certain brand of masculinity that is anything but a virtuous. It's kind of like an in-your-face Catholic machismo, if you will, that doesn't do any good for the men who are putting it out there, and certainly doesn't do any good for the adolescent men who are drinking it up, whether that be on YouTube or from various social media platforms.
1: Yeah, they're airing all their ideas about how, you know, the patriarchy ought to be and what men and families and all this other stuff ought to be. And then you start looking and you realize none of these dudes even have girlfriends. this is a problem, right? This is a problem. So how do you figure out a way to communicate into the noise of all this with Forge?
0: Yeah. No, I'd love to talk about both Forge and then also a book that I wrote on the topic called New Adam. So Forge is an attempt to reclaim authentic masculinity at the ground level through a combination of small groups, large group events, formative curriculum. If listeners go to www.myforge.org, that's myforge.org, you can see what we're doing. And essentially what Forge is, for anybody that's in the cities where we run Forge, so that's in Des Moines, Iowa, Wichita, Kansas, or Omaha, Nebraska, what Forge is a lot like a Focus. If any of our listeners are familiar with Focus, Fellowship of Catholic University Students, and you were to swap a college campus for a metropolitan area and then swap college students for men, then what Forge is that it's forming a network of small groups and discipleship in a metropolitan area of guys who are being formed in their faith, being formed as men in an intergenerational way, where you have men from one generation mentoring men in the next generation in their real lived experience of what it is to be a man, what it is to be a husband and father. And so if there happens to be anybody from those cities listening, I encourage you to go to myforge.org, get involved with a small group in your city. But for those, most of our listeners who are not in those cities, one thing that we've been really blessed to do in Forge is to create content, either for individuals or for men's small groups that are used, that's used across the country. So if you go to the courses tab, on the Forge website, we've been really blessed. We had a group of benefactors that thus far have put upwards of $700,000 together for us to make resources for men to tackle some of the challenges facing modern men. So if you go to our courses tab, what we do is we make 6-part courses, video series for men who are interested in growing as men, and particularly as husbands and fathers. The first course that we made is called Fathers and Sons, and it's on the healthy sexual formation of young men. We also made a 6-part series that really highlights something that you hear talked about a lot in conversations on men and masculinity, and that's that men statistically are the primary transmitters of the faith from one generation to the next. We know that sociologically, generally speaking, children are more apt to follow the religious patterns of their father than their mother. And so how do we capitalize on what seems to be a charism of men to communicate faith to future generations? And so we made a 6-part series on data-driven principles for passing on the faith. That's called Home Church. We had another series called Patriarchs, which answers that same question. How do men pass the faith to future generations? But the focus is on grandfathers. And then our last course is called Men in Work, which is a 6-part series on men looking to, I say, provide while they provide. So provide for their families materially, sure, but provide for them emotionally and spiritually while they provide materially in Men in Work. And so that's what that one's about. So encourage people to check it out.
1: And you, if you head over to myforge.org, you'll see some faces you recognize from the Sunrise Morning Show orbit. You know, Father Boniface Hicks, of course, is one of the contributors there. I see my buddy Santonio Hill and, of course, Keith Nestor. You were just on with him. Some guys who shared their stories on the journey home. And, yeah, if you go to myforge.org, and, of course, we can maybe have another conversation about your book because there's a lot to unpack here. But, John Bishop, thank you for your time today. Have a great day.
0: Thanks so much.
1: All right. Again, find him linked at sunrisemorningshow.com. half past the hour. Here's Anna with news.
2: Good morning. The United States has not attacked Iran for a second day, and Tehran says it has also halted attacks. This pause comes amid efforts to resume negotiations on an interim ceasefire deal. The U.S. had previously targeted Iranian coastal areas after Iran fired at ships in the Strait of Hormuz. The Pentagon has not commented on the pause. Concerns about shipping in the region persist, especially with threats from Iranian-backed Houthi rebels. Talks with Oman about safe passage in the Strait of Hormuz are ongoing, with some progress reported. Meanwhile, Israeli Prime Minister Benjamin Netanyahu is warning Iran against attacking Israel. Mark Mayfield has more.
3: Appearing on Fox Sunday Morning Futures, Netanyahu vowed that Israel's response would be very forceful.
4: If Iran attacks Israel, either directly or through proxies, either with ballistic missiles or UAVs or killer drones, it will make a terrible mistake.
3: It comes as Netanyahu is set to visit the White House this coming week as President Trump weighs his military options in Iran. Tuesday's meeting will mark the first face-to-face talks between the two since the Iran conflict began in late February. It also comes as Trump said he's close to a decision on whether to launch a massive attack on Iran. I'm Mark Mayfield.
2: During his Angelus address yesterday, Pope Leo again appealed for an end to violence in the Holy Land and the greater Middle East. He said, quote, "I continue to follow with deep concern the ongoing and escalating violence in the Holy Land." He said many civilians have recently fallen victim, both in the West Bank and Gaza, and he appealed for a, quote, "return to negotiations aimed at achieving a just political solution founded on the equal dignity and equal rights of every human person and for the rejection of further military actions and unilateral decisions, particularly those that violate the respect due to and the status quo of the holy sites of every religious faith," end quote. He prayed for peace around the world, saying, "May the Lord touch hearts and enlighten minds of those in positions of responsibility so that reconciliation and peace may soon prevail." A federal judge says the FDA has to review restrictions on mifepristone as part of the abortion drug regimen. Three states filed a lawsuit in 2023 after the agency placed restrictions on mifepristone. Last week's ruling claims that the FDA's actions were unlawful and says a more thorough review must be conducted. Pope Leo over the weekend sent a video message to the Plenary Assembly of Federation of Asian Bishops Conferences. Deborah Castellano-Lubov reports.
5: As you gather to discuss the important issues affecting the life and future of the Catholic Church in Asia, I assure you of my spiritual closeness, praying that the Holy Spirit will inspire and guide your time together.
6: In his video message, the Holy Father reflected on the Assembly's theme, "You will see greater things," drawn from Jesus' words to Nathanael. He said that in calling Philip and Nathanael to follow him and become his disciples, our Lord alludes to himself as the unique mediator between God and humanity. As his disciples today, Pope Leo continued, "We know that Jesus is not only the source of our communion with God, but also with one another." The Pope recalled that in his encyclical Magnifica Humanitas on safeguarding the human person in the time of artificial intelligence, he wrote that Christian solidarity finds its source in the mystery of Christ and emerges from our communion in the sacraments, particularly the Eucharist.
5: For this reason, I would like to encourage you to continue to promote a Eucharistic spirituality within your local churches. That is, a spirituality of ecclesial unity grounded in the charity that flows from the gift of our Lord in the Eucharist.
6: Pope Leo expressed his hope that the bonds of communion within and between the local churches will be strengthened, and that this communion would help the church's mission of becoming bridge builders together throughout Asia. Concluding his message, the Pope entrusted the assembly and its deliberations to the intercession of the Blessed Virgin Mary, Mother of the Church, and invoked upon all gathered the Lord's gifts of wisdom and fortitude. I'm Deborah Castellano-Lubov.
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8: The Baltimore Catechism asks, what is the grace of perseverance? The grace of perseverance is a particular gift by which God enables us to continue in the state of grace till death. Some people have supposed that, well, if I get started down the road to heaven, then nothing's going to stop me. Some people imagine that if I have a ticket to heaven, well, then I'm not getting off the train. That's a good idea, but unfortunately, we know that we can always jump off the train of grace, that perseverance is something that we particularly need. Lord, help me to stay on that train, no matter how bumpy the ride might be. St. Alphonsus Liguori, in order to receive that grace, made a special vow of perseverance, and he encouraged all of his brothers, the Redemptorists, to do the same. We also pray for perseverance, and especially this is manifested in the Hail Mary, that we might persevere now in virtue, all until the time when we are called from this life to meet God face to face. Reflecting on the Baltimore Catechism, I'm Dominican Father Ezra Sullivan.
2: It's 37 minutes past the hour. You're listening to the Sunrise Morning Show on the EWTN Global Catholic Radio Network. Very happy to have you along with us on a Monday morning. Joining us now on the Sunrise Morning Show is Father John Gavin. We've been going through his book, Growing Into God, The Fathers of the Church on Christian Maturity. Good morning, Father.
9: Good morning.
2: So we've been talking about the necessity of Christian service and its link to Christian maturity. And, I mean, while a mature Christian is not really going to ask, well, what's in it for me, that wouldn't really show much maturity on their part. But we are going to talk about what is in it for us in a way. So first off, how does Christian service protect us from being slaves to money?
9: So Christian service, St. Basil the Great uses the idea that it frees us from the tyranny of wealth and pride and our own egos, really. Because, as we know, we can very easily become slaves to material things, to asserting our own prideful ego in the world. And maybe we don't think of it as tyranny until we take a step back and really look at it. As St. Basil says, what neighbor, what confidant, what friend is not swept away by these things, submitting to that tyranny? So when we enter into service motivated by this love of God and our neighbor, we begin to divest ourselves of those things that tie us down, and also it frees us from asserting ourselves in the world. We come to have that freedom of love toward the other and most of all toward God. So this is the tyranny that it liberates us from, that kind of slavery.
2: Well, and I think it bears repeating from the last time that we talked to you that Basil is speaking from personal experience, I would imagine. Mm-hmm. I mean, as you talked about last time, he was fabulously rich.
9: Absolutely. His family was a very wealthy family with significant authority in their region. And yet it wasn't just Basil, it was also his entire family really dedicated themselves to Christian service in prayer and reaching out to the neighbor. Basil was especially effective during the Great Famine in 368 and then later as bishop. So this service goes deep into their familial roots, even before he becomes a monk and eventually a bishop. It was part of their daily living, reaching out to the other in that love for neighbor and for God.
2: So then how does Christian service also prepare us for the next life?
9: So the other idea that we see in the Cappadocians is that in this life, again, when we are under that tyranny of our egos, our pride, of trying to possess power and things in the world, we're disoriented. We are shaping our lives by moving toward the wrong goals. But when we enter into service, service reorients us, because it takes us away from those goals, those ends, and directs us toward the end, which would be God, the one thing necessary, the unum necessarium. And so the Cappadocians talk especially about restoring that direction in our lives. And then this, in turn, becomes that preparation for death, because in the end, we can't take it with us, right? I mean, our Lord says, for where your treasure is, there will your heart be also. And so both the Cappadocians, St. John Chrysostom, remind us that this is the real goal. And so when we're reoriented, we're better prepared for that moment of death. St. John Chrysostom says, what benefit is it, tell me, after walking on the easy road a little while, to come to permanent destruction, after luxuriating in a dream, so to speak, to be punished in truth? In other words, so often we choose to live in a dream world instead of pointing ourselves in the right direction, being ready for that moment.
2: Yeah, being ready for heaven. I mean, like, mm-hmm. This puts us in communion with the saints, the fathers recognize.
9: Right, exactly. And that the communion of the saints, we should remind ourselves, is not something that's going to start after our deaths. It's now.
2: Yeah.
9: We're part of that community right now. And one of the ways we participate that and grow in that is precisely through service, because that communion includes our brothers and sisters around us. And so it's an experience of the communion of saints, even in this life.
2: And let us not forget that this whole idea of growing into God, growing more into his likeness, means that we're modeling ourselves after the Lord himself.
9: Correct, absolutely. That we see in Jesus's own preaching and healing and teaching that a community forms around him. Just recently we had the reading where he talks about who are my brothers and sisters, my mother, right? Those who do his Father's will, those who join in that community in following him, this is the family of Christ, and this is the communion of saints. So we ourselves, in our own service as Christians, form in a way an icon of the communion of saints, a living, breathing icon in the world, when we form that community in our families, in our parishes, in our local communities, by what we do.
2: Yeah, I mean, this is really a command of Christ, too, is it not? I mean, doesn't he tell the apostles, when they're kind of arguing over who is the greatest, mm-hmm. he says that he who wants to be the greatest needs to be the least, needs to be the servant of all the rest, just like he is.
9: Right, exactly. And so the Cappadocians, St. John Chrysostom, are, in their roles as bishops, regularly preaching this this commandment, this teaching of our Lord, in their own preaching and in their service. And that's why we should remind ourselves, we don't all have to become these great monk bishops like they were to really engage in this. We can do it in our own ways, in our own communities, in small ways within our parishes, within our own families, demonstrating that Christian love and service that our Lord calls us to. But in doing so, becoming that icon of the communion of saints, that freedom that we have in our faith, and therefore really preaching the hope that our world so desperately needs at this time.
2: Amen to that. We've been talking to Father John Gavin. You can find his book, Growing Into God, The Fathers of the Church on Christian Maturity, through Catholic University of America Press, and also linked at sunrisemorningshow.com. Father, thank you so much.
9: Thank you for having me. God bless.
2: You too, Father. Thanks. All right. It is a quarter till here on the Sunrise Morning Show. Coming up next, Al Smith joins us to continue our series on Fulton Sheen and the Holy Hour. Hope you can stay with us.
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14: Hi, this is Mike Aquilino with a few words about St. Ignatius of Antioch. St. Ignatius was one of the first Christians to leave a body of written work. His seven letters are like windows into the life of early Christianity. They show us a church centered on the Eucharist, with the clergy of bishops, priests, and deacons looking to authority in Rome, worshiping Jesus as true God and true man. Sound familiar? Well, it should.
1: 13 till, here's Anna with headlines.
2: The United States has not attacked Iran for a second day, as there are efforts now to resume negotiations on an interim ceasefire deal. During his Angelus address yesterday, Pope Leo again appealed for an end to the violence in the Holy Land and the greater Middle East. And the Holy Father over the weekend sent a video message to the Assembly of Asian Bishops Conferences, urging them to be a greater sign of God's presence.
1: Bottom of each hour, every weekday morning here on the Sunrise Morning Show. Thanks for joining us on this Monday, July 27th. The Sunrise Morning Show continues. I'm Matt Swain, joined now by Alan Smith, member of the advisory board of the cause of Fulton Sheen. He's got a number of Sheen anthologies he's put together, including Lord, Teach Us to Pray. Alan, how are things going with the preparation for the beatification of Fulton Sheen?
15: Well, we're doing very well. We want to put 80,000 souls in the stadium. And, there's still some tickets available, but it's going to be a packed house. And, I like to say it's a Catholic party. You remember
1: there
15: that song by Stan Fortuna, Father Stan Fortuna? It's a Catholic party, but it's going to be a great celebration. So tickets still available on our CelebrateSheen.com website. The Franciscan Friars of the Renewal are going to run a holy hour for young adults the night before, on Wednesday evening at the cathedral in St. Louis. So going to look for that opportunity to pray. And, we're talking about the holy hour, and it's great to see.
1: Yeah, that's a great segue into today's segment on the incarnation and the holy hour, because the Franciscans, their whole deal is reflecting on the incarnation.
15: Right. And, you know, this is the thing that Fulton Sheen does. So I like to say that the Holy Hour Prayer Book, when Fulton Sheen put it together, he understood, you know, the 12-step program that a lot of people go through that struggle with addiction. And I like to say he gave us a 7-step program with the Holy Hour Prayer Book. It's a bit of therapy for the soul. And, you know, he, of course, told us why to make a holy hour. You know, he gave us 10 good reasons to do that. And he showed us how to make a holy hour. But now he's bringing in the stuff we need to work on. And the first step that he wants to remind us all is to say, hey, Jesus came to save. He took on flesh and dwelt among us. Like, do we even contemplate that? Do we really contemplate God loved us so much? We fell into sin, and yet he came to save us. And I think this is what Fulton Sheen does in this first reflection, is he starts to unpack the reason why God came into the world. And, of course, he gives a few prayers to kind of accompany that, a prayer from St. Augustine, and, of course, a psalm from King David. And so, but it's this idea of let's talk where we messed up, and let's admit it. And that's what he does at the beginning. He says, you know, man fell into sin. There is a debt that he couldn't pay. And yet, Jesus knew that. And so God became man to take on our likeness and to come and save us. And so, again, just that alone, I think, is what Fulton Sheen wanted us to think about time and time again. God's love for us, that he came and took on flesh and dwelt among us.
1: Yeah, and, you know, he closes this reflection with a Bible verse that every Christian recognizes, John 3:16. Like, what is this incarnation all about? You know, really, it comes down to that verse, for God so loved the world, that he gave his only begotten son, right? That this is what happened. He did not have a son sent into the world to merely judge it, right? But to save it. And this is the mystery of the incarnation.
15: Yeah. I think one thing, it's, you know, these mic drop quotes that Sheen gave time and time again. And he said, you know, remember, Jesus' mission was to come and die. You know, you, Matt Swain, Al Smith, you guys came to this world to live. You want to live. But Jesus came with this mission to die. You know, he wanted to get to the cross, you know, to do the work of salvation. And I think of that, and it just kind of, I'm perplexed sometimes when I think about that. Yeah, Jesus' mission was to come and die, to be that sin offering, to make peace with God. Like, he took our place. And yet, again, we think of the crib of Bethlehem and, of course, the wood of the crib and the wood of the cross. The two are inseparable. And again, it's that mission that God had for his son to come and to save us by going onto the cross. So, again, it blows my mind sometimes, these Sheen mic drop moments when he says, you know, our Lord's mission was to die. Our mission is to live, but his was to die. And thanks be to God, he came into this world to die for us so that we could be saved. So thanks be to God once again.
1: So when one is sitting in front of Jesus in the Blessed Sacrament in a Eucharistic Adoration Chapel, or even as we're, you know, there a few minutes early before Mass, you know, how do we maybe ponder this according to Sheen?
15: Well, I like to say, you know, we're celebrating Christmas in July right now. I mean, I see the advertising, I see the marketing, and there's always this Christmas in July. And Fulton Sheen would say, you know, get an image of the baby Jesus with you, not just at Christmas, but throughout the year. And so when we're thinking of meditating on our Lord, we're sitting in the Adoration Chapel, contemplate the baby Jesus. And, you know, Fulton Sheen gave a beautiful quote in many of his books. He, you know, talked about how there's only two types of people, you know, that search for God, you know, the simple and the clever. But it was talking about the shepherds and the wise men. And he said, you know, the shepherds were those who knew they knew nothing, and the wise men were those who knew that they did not know everything. And so we have to kind of be in that state where we become like the shepherds, those little meek souls that say, I need God, I want God, I want to be in his presence. And even the wise men knew they didn't know everything, and they still wanted to be received by wisdom itself. You know, the shepherds, you know, like I say, the sheep found the shepherd and the wise men found wisdom, you know, but it's that idea of putting yourself in the presence of God and knowing that he became little. He became like one of us so that we, again, we could never say he doesn't know what it's like to be a young person in today's society. He doesn't know what it's like to be a senior or whatever. But no, he came to experience things. He knows these things. You know, he was like us at all things but sin. So again, that contemplation of being childlike, but to approach the Christ as a child in Bethlehem. And of course, that's the beauty of Christmas, but it's the beauty of what we can experience all year long. And so I think Sheen would say to yourself, to us today, when you go to the Holy Hour, bring that little image of the baby Jesus to remind you that he became vulnerable, and we have to sometimes become vulnerable. But again, a real blessing there. But the incarnation of Christ in all stages of his life, a child, a young man, and of course, going to Calvary to die on the cross for us.
1: Well, thanks so much, Alan Smith. You can find him and everything related to Fulton Sheen, and especially the upcoming beatification of Fulton Sheen in St. Louis this September. It's all linked at sunrisemorningshow.com. Anna Mitchell, as you mentioned, it is my birthday.
2: It is your birthday. Happy birthday, Matt.
1: Thank you. But it is also the birthday of men whose flip-flops I am unworthy to, repair. And that would be Tom Price, program director at EWTN Radio, is his birthday today, too. And, of course, Father Mitch Pacwa.
2: It's a big day on EWTN.
1: Oh, Anna!
2: I mean, what other day on the calendar do we have three EWTN personalities celebrating birthdays? I don't know.
1: Pretty crazy. So EWTN's Tom Price, sidekick to Dr. David Anders, Father Mitch Pacwa, who you know from, like, a gazillion EW programs, and then the bottom of the stack, there's me.
2: Well, I'm grateful for your life. So.
1: Thank you, Anna Mitchell.
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20: 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That is 804-5646.

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3: 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ICE plans to dramatically ramp up operations to locate and arrest Haitian nationals whose temporary protected status is expected to end imminently. The expanded operations is expected to begin as soon as this week, as the Supreme Court's certified judgment is expected to be transmitted to the lower courts today, clearing the way for the Trump administration to proceed with ending TPS for more than 300,000 Haitians. Federal sources told Fox News Ohio will be heavily targeted, as Ohio has a large Haitian population. The jackpots for the Mega Millions and Powerball lotteries continue to grow.
4: Nearly $1.5 billion will be up for grabs this week. Saturday night's Powerball drawing failed to produce a big winner, so an estimated $633 million is on the line for Monday night. Meanwhile, Tuesday's Mega Millions jackpot jumped to $800 million since no tickets matched all six numbers in Friday's drawing. Just go buy a ticket. Somebody's got to win. Might as well be you. Hey, or me. I'm Lisa Carton.
3: During his Angelus address on Sunday, Pope Leo XIV reflected on the mystery of the kingdom of God as a treasure that transforms human life. Commenting on the gospel parables of the hidden treasure and the peril of great value, the Pope said that the kingdom of God brings a joy so profound that leaving everything behind is no longer experienced as a loss, but as a gain. A federal appeals court has ruled President Trump cannot implement his executive order tightening mail-in voting regulations. The First Circuit Court of Appeals on Saturday rejected the administration's request to lift a lower court injunction. The DOJ argued that the lawsuit challenging the order was premature, as they have not finalized actions or policies. Keeping you connected with the church and the world, this is Relevant Radio.
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7: And it's Monday. It's Monday, July 27th, 2026. Happy Monday to each of you. Happy Monday to all of you. Gabby Burke is in the studio. Happy Monday to you, Gabby, and all of our family here at Relevant Radio. Bringing Christ to the world through the media. I liked hearing that little bit about the Powerball. The numbers are big. And if you haven't seen the movie, you know, I don't get commissions for this. It's just such a great movie. Jerry and Marge Go Large. If you haven't seen that movie, you definitely want to check it out. It's a great... It's PG-13. I remember it as being a great family movie. You know, check it out on Common Sense or something like that. But it's just, if you're familiar with the story, you know that it's a story about a couple, true story, who figure out, oh, we can win the Wisconsin lottery if we do this. And they wind up doing that in Wisconsin, then they do it in Massachusetts. It's just a great story, as I said, all true. And then they wind up taking those winnings and doing great things for the community. I think they're still active, so I want to say in Michigan. But anyhow, Jerry and Marge Go Large comes to mind thanks to the big numbers in the Powerball as we speak. While we're in the Midwest, as you know, I broadcast often from New Jersey where I live. But while we're in the Midwest, I want to point out something that's happening literally today for the first time there in Detroit. We talked with Tom Wynn who's a Capuchin in Detroit back on Friday. And on this Thursday, we'll be celebrating the Feast of Blessed Solanus Casey. Why am I bringing up Detroit this morning? Well, you know, we've got a penchant for like really naming things well. So the Gordie Howe Bridge, I know many of you are hockey fans, opens today. The Gordie Howe Bridge runs from Detroit to Windsor, Ontario. And I learned this piece of information from 1440 Daily News. Thank you, 1440 Daily News. And here's the other interesting thing I learned from 1440. One third of all physical goods that go between the United States and Canada go across the Detroit River. And historically, that was largely done by the Ambassador Bridge. I'm sure that'll remain in operation. But this new Gordie Howe Bridge is meant to provide a more modern form of transportation. It's been in the works for 20 years, and the state of Michigan and the country of Canada paid for it. So it sounds like it's a commercial bridge. I don't know a ton about it, but just happy to see that commerce is alive and well, even if, you know, NAFTA is a thing of the past. We've got the commerce going with a huge trading partner north of us. The other thing I want to point out, just because I'm into the Formula One stuff, my boys particularly are, Lando Norris won the season last year, he actually won his first race this season yesterday in Hungary. So he came in first, Lando Norris driving for McLaren. If you follow F1, you know what I'm talking about. And then my personal favorite, Max Verstappen, he has a way of coming in later in the season, and he's doing it again this season. So he came in second yesterday. I think his position going at, you know, to the beginning of the race was fifth, if I'm correct. He doesn't quite have the points he needs to be, you know, truly in contention for number one right now. But I think mathematically he can still get the job done. So my personal favorite, either Max Verstappen or Lewis Hamilton. So that's a kind of a neat thing going on. And there's more news we'll get to in due course here. But real life, right? This is what we are living. None of us in this conversation is living anything other than his or her real life. And you know, Michael Augustine is someone that I've been looking forward to talking to. He's a husband. He's a father of four boys. He's the Philadelphia Development Director at Christ in the City. And we've had several kind of chance encounters through friends of friends of the last couple months. So we thought, let's have a conversation with Michael. As I said, Christ in the City, husband, father of four. And Michael, it's great to be talking with you this morning.
8: Mark, great. Yeah. Thanks for having me. Looking forward to this.
7: Yeah, you bet. I've been looking forward to it too. We have a lot of mutual friends, and I want to point out that when I was looking at your I think it was your Insta page, that you're apparently you're like a lead member, founding member of the Dads of Many Boys Club. Do I have that right?
8: Oh, that's our other development director, our senior director, Patrick, for Christ in the City in Denver. He also has five boys. So Christ in the City, all the couples that are married, we seem to just be having boys. It's a lot of boys, the ones that are parents. So something with Christ in the City. I don't know what it is.
7: Well, I just want to submit my application. I have four boys myself, so... But I'm not wonderful. An employee of Christ in the City, but I hope you'll consider me kind of on an advisory basis. So,
8: we'd love to. Yeah.
7: So happy Monday, and let's talk a little bit about kind of how you landed in this role. And it seems very kind of I like the phrase "Aslan is on the move," and from learning a little bit about your background, it seems like this is a bit of a going forth in the sense that you and your wife were focused missionaries. You actually took focus, made it international, so to speak, opening a presence in Austria. And then you have sales experience that, you worked in Silicon Valley. You mentioned that you moved back to the Philly area for your family. I don't know if that means your wife is from the Philly area, but it really seems like a going forth. Like, so just, we'll get into Christ in the City. I absolutely want to get into that. But how did you wind up in Philadelphia with Christ in the City?
8: Yeah, that's, you summed up a bit of it. A lot to get here, but I think it's really started in college, I really encountered Christ very deeply through the witness of Focus missionaries that were on my campus. So I'm originally from Kansas, so that's where I grew up. Went to University of Kansas, grew up Catholic, and then going to college, just kind of embraced the college life. Wasn't really going to Mass, but my third year, so junior year, decided to go to Mass on Sunday, encountered some Focus missionaries. They invited me to a Bible study. That Bible study, I was open at that time, just did something new. And that was really where I just, I met Jesus and really just fell in love with Scripture. Re-fell in love with my Catholic faith and just really embraced that. And so, from that time, just desired to be on mission, had a number of other encounters. After college, I served, I just felt the Lord inviting me to be a little radical and, trust Him. I studied engineering prospects seemed good as far as employment, but I just felt the Lord say, trust me, I have something even better in mind. And so, served with Focus. Yeah. Met my wife through Focus.
7: You met her after college.
8: Yes, exactly. So she's from the East Coast. She grew up in Connecticut and, we met as missionaries. We're kind of in the same region, but, as we were engaged and preparing for marriage, we were just open to what the Lord had for us. And we'd even said, if the Lord asked us to go international at some point, we had no prospects of that, but we just threw that out there as we were talking about, where do we feel the Lord would call us? Then that opportunity came. Focus had.
7: You went to Austria something like 10 mm-hmm. years ago, 8 years ago. 10 years
8: ago? 2016. Priest and bishop there had known Focus for a number of years, really wanted mission, really at the university there. So it was in Graz, Austria. So I was asked to if we'd consider that. We felt our hearts on fire when we thought about this this prospect of bringing the mission, really just raising up disciples internationally. And so we were there for Europe. So Austria, we were there for 3 years. Then Germany, started the campus in Germany as well. And so 7 years in Focus. Then I felt the the Lord calling me to the next thing. Went to business school. We discerned moving back to the U.S. California is where we landed. Started my career in sales in Silicon Valley, tech startups.
7: Tech sales.
8: And then, really loved the encounter. But I think when we, as you mentioned, four boys, we were expecting our fourth, desiring, we were just transplants over there. So we were desiring to be closer to home. My wife's parents lived outside of Philly. So this was the area we landed. So we're settled here. And through that, then this opportunity with Christ in the City, with development. So just through my experience with Focus, through experience with sales, I was always open. Like if the Lord invited me to a role in development, if it was the right mission, right opportunity, I'd absolutely be open to that. And that's what happened.
7: And it opened for you. I think the first time that I heard about Christ in the City was back kind of spring of this year. But then I was down in Philly on July 4th when the Perpetual Pilgrims, they got there on July 2nd. But on July 4th, I remember hearing we were just out with Christ in the City doing these things. So let's do this. Let's take a very short break. But when we come back from the break, let's pick it up there. What is Christ in the City?
8: Absolutely.
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0: you talk to them. So says Mother Teresa. And we're talking with Michael Augustine. And Michael, my wife met you at the Catholics at the Shore Conference back in May in Avalon, New Jersey. And she said, oh, you got to talk to Michael. And then, as I said, I heard about your work and the work of Christ in the City when I was down in Philly on July 4th. And there was just, for lack of a better term, a buzz among the pilgrims. Oh, we were out with Christ in the City today. So I'm so grateful for your time here. Tell us about Christ in the City. What is the mission? What is the activity of Christ in the City?
1: Mm-hmm, absolutely. Yeah, so there's two pillars to Christ in the City. And I think first is the formation of young adult Catholics in the faith. And so we have about 17 missionaries here in Philly for our year of service. And then in Denver, there's about 30. So Christ in the City started in Denver, and then we have our second location in Philly.
0: Yeah, you guys are getting some numbers, putting some numbers on the board.
1: Yeah, exactly. So we first and foremost pour into these missionaries, but then we really want to be the hands and feet to Christ. So the second pillar is that service to our homeless friends on the streets. And we would say, first and foremost, we're a relational ministry. We don't necessarily provide services. Those are vital serving this population, the homeless and unhoused. But we really go out with no agenda, and we go out to the streets daily. We have, here in Philly, we have four, we call them street teams. And so each street team is a group of about 3 to 6 missionaries, and they go to the same place, about four or five times a week.

0: in so doing was that he was greeted over and over again by these people who he had seen, to your point, that he was going out there regularly, and they're like, "Hey, Pat, how you doing?" And he just had a friendship with them that was born of his just being there regularly. So formation and hands and feet of Christ. Well, on the formation side, how much is it a selection exercise? Mother Teresa talks about the people who come with good intentions but really aren't cut out for the work. Do you find that the people who are qualifying are ready to serve in the fashion you just described, and then you're forming them? Or is it there is a certain amount of kind of what I'll call a weeding out exercise? And then the second question is, what is the formation? What do you do? Is it to help them actually be effective becoming friends with people who don't have homes?
1: Mm-hmm. Yeah. And so typically our missionaries, the ones that come and join us, we have different capacities in which we can work with Christ in the City. So we have a number of volunteers that come and serve at Lunch in the Park. Lunch in the Park we do every Wednesday outside of the cathedral, downtown Philly, from 2 to 1, and then every second Saturday in the park right across the street. So there's the ability to just volunteer, so that's kind of the easiest. Then we also have spring break mission trips. We have summer missions. So spring breaks are a week. A lot of college students will spend their spring break instead of maybe going down to the beach in Florida. They come up to Philadelphia and live amongst the poor for a week, which is an amazing witness. Our summer of service is 2 months long. So missionaries that spend their summer living in community and doing the work that of Christ in the City. And then we have our year of service. And so we kind of have different levels of participation. And obviously our year of service, the ones that are kind of our full-time missionaries for the year, there's a bit of more of a selective process. So the basis in the Catholic faith, the desire to serve, and then also the work is very tough. And so I'm not as much in the hiring process, but the people that we do bring on for our year of service are fantastic. Yeah, and
0: what
1: I like, young people.
0: Yeah, what I like about what you're saying there, Michael, is it's just a natural kind of graduation process, and kind of familiarity comes with that volunteering, and then you kind of move into a more serious commitment as you could make that 1 week, 2 month, and year of service, and that naturally feeds. You made the comment just now, the work is very tough, and that's, you know, your second pillar, the hands and feet of Christ. So tell us a little bit more about the work itself. You mentioned Christ in the Park, and at some level it sounds like simply making the time and showing up over and over again, but I know that's not the entirety of it.
1: Mm-hmm. Yeah. So yeah, the nature of relational ministry to the homeless. Yeah, you get the ends of the spectrum. You get really big joys and a lot of sorrows as well. Unfortunately, because what we do experience and what the missionaries do experience is a lot of addiction, a lot of broken relationships. And just a lot of neglect out on the streets. And what we would say is that we really think foundational to our homeless friends, why they're on the streets is really broken relationships. I kind of think sometimes, okay, what if I lost everything, like if I just was really, had a bad run and lost everything, I'd probably have two dozen people I could call that would help me out, no question. That's just the reality of my life. But then our friends in the street, for whatever reason, their relationships were in their life were so broken that the streets they felt were their best option. They didn't have anyone to call, no one they could stay with, whatever it may be. And so what we try to do is with the folks that have this experience of broken relationships, we try to bring in healthy relationships. And so that's where our missionaries come in, build relationships. And yeah, there's a lot of challenges with that because at first a lot of people are they're a little defensive because they're kind of caught off guard. Like why are these joyful young people trying to talk to me? Like what are they doing?

0: We go out, we call them our missionary uniform, gray shirts, or black jacket. They wear the same thing. But eventually, after enough time and persistence, a lot of folks warm up to them. They see the gray shirts and they know, okay, these people are safe. They're here for me. They don't want anything from me. They're not trying to necessarily get me to do something, get into housing, go to this program. They're just here to talk, to be with me. And from that,
1: yeah,
0: bringing in healthy relationships, that opens these folks up, these friends up to okay, maybe I do need to get an ID now. Maybe it's time for me to look for housing. I have many stories of just joyful things like that happening just through the relationships that the missionaries build.
1: That's okay. So that's very encouraging. I was going to ask you why you're effective, and it sounds like part of it is the kind of repeated showing up, and then with that comes confidence in one or another missionary. So, yeah, just help us understand more and about why you're effective, and for that matter, what you learned in Focus that you think is germane to what you're doing here in Christ in the City, because both organizations have staying power and have had success. So, and many who with the good intentions actually don't. So,
0: I would say, probably a story that I have, I think, just kind of shows, what we're about. So we have a great supporter, and he's a volunteer. His name's John. He's a investment banker downtown, but he comes to lunch in the park often, most Wednesdays. He'll at least drop in. And it's great. So so John was coming to lunch in the park one time, and then there's a friend that we have. I'll just say her name is Rhonda, and our missionaries hadn't seen Rhonda in a number of months, a number of weeks. We'd usually see her out on the street. She would often come to lunch in the park, but we just hadn't seen her in months. And when that happens, often we worry, or we ask around, but we hadn't kind of heard anything. But John was leaving his building. He was coming to lunch in the park. He actually saw Rhonda outside, and she was kind of quite belligerent. She was just shouting, yelling, at the passerbys. And John walks up to her and he says, "Hey, Rhonda, how are you doing?" And then Rhonda just her hearing her name, she just kind of snaps out of just whatever state she was in. And she goes, "Oh, hey, John, how are you doing, honey?" And they just, it really
1: pattern interruption and a familiar loving voice.
0: Just hearing her name, changed everything. And John said, "Hey, I'm going to lunch in the park. You want to come with me?" And, she had all of her suitcases and like all her bags. And she's like, "Oh, well, I can't, I have all these things." And so John he grabs all the bags. He's like, I'll take them. Don't worry. And then, so they walk down to lunch in the park together, and then John comes and says, "Look who I found." And then missionaries, all knowing her, hadn't seen her in a while, "Rhonda, oh, amazing." And then, greeted her with a big hug. And it was just a really joyful, very joyful interaction. So she joined for lunch in the park. But, that familiarity with a person, seeing their dignity, every person that has that dignity, and simple things as knowing their name, saying their name, those go so long when we're just wanting to serve the poor. And I think a lot of us, one of the things that drew me to Christ in the City, I had this desire to serve the poor, but just didn't know how, because especially if you're in the city, if you work in downtown, you see it all the time, and we don't always know how, don't necessarily have money, don't have food to give, but what we can do is ask them their name. Just start a conversation. Just recognize them. That goes so far, because, as I mentioned, a lot of times broken relationships are what got them into that situation. And so just showing a genuine interest, showing that you see them as a person, you see their dignity, goes so far.
1: Yeah, that story of John actually, John couldn't have called her name if he hadn't already known it, of course. And if you're Rhonda, just receiving that affirmation is at a minimum disruptive in a good way, but it sounds like it was much deeper than just another stimulus, so to speak. It's someone who actually cared about her. That's beautiful, Michael. We're going to have a little bit of time here, but only a little. I think to kind of, because the whole purpose here, you know, we like talking with real people doing Christ's work, but we just want to help you. So I'll ask you to wrap us here, not only with kind of the practical thing, like, you know, where to go, but also I'm a mom or a dad. My my teenage daughter or son is listening. What do you want me to hear about Christ in the City, either underscore or add, that, you know, really speaks to you personally and, you know, you and your family and the people working with you there at Christ in the City?
0: Mm-hmm. Yeah, well, I'm in the development director, so, obviously I raise funds for the mission itself. If you're charitable giving, if you're tithing, if you desire to support missions that work with the poor, we would love to be in contact. We are just honored by the number of donors and the folks that partner with us and have really just made it very clear that the Lord wants Christ in the City to thrive and wants the work that we're doing to continue to grow. For the young folks that are just kind of discerning, figuring out in life what they want, or just a desire to serve in some way, Christ in the City has spring break mission trips all throughout. We have a month, so every week during around March, April, we have missions come. We have summer missions if during summer break, kind of as I mentioned, the desire to serve, and also full-time missionaries. So anyone 18 to around 26, 28, we have missionaries that serve full-time. And so we train them, we invest in them, their apostolic, intellectual, theologic, and human formation. We raise them up as disciples. We pour into them. And Christ in the City is meant to only be a temporary thing. We only allow our missionaries to be missionaries for 1 or 2 years because we know that this work is tough, but the goal is to send them out. And we want them to bring this love, bring this community, bring this relational ministry out into the world.
1: Beautiful.
0: And on a practical level, when you see the poor, asking their name, it's a simple thing. Whether it's like crosswalk, stoplight, see someone with a sign, we might not always have something tangible to give, but we can give them our attention. We can show them we desire to know who they are.
1: That's beautiful. Well, Michael Augustine, I'm so glad you made time for us, and even more glad you're doing what you do: apostolic, theological, human formation, Christ in the City, ChristInTheCity.org. Michael, God bless you, and thanks for making time with us this morning.
0: Yeah, thanks, Mark. This is wonderful. Appreciate bringing me on here. And this is wonderful.
1: Hear, hear. Well, Michael Augustine, you heard how to apply, and you heard about the effect that they're having. Christ in the City. We're going to take a short break and come back with another dad on the other side of the break.
2: The bottom line, ladies and gentlemen, pro-lifers are a people of persevering faith in God, through prayer and fasting. We will bear any burden. We will endure any attack. We know that the cruel injustice of abortion need not be forever. We have hope and we have just begun.
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4: Hello, this is Bishop Joe Hannafelt of the Diocese of Grand Island, Nebraska. Let us pray. Remember, O most gracious Virgin Mary, that never was it known that anyone who fled to thy protection, implored thy help, or sought thy intercession was left unaided. Inspired with this confidence, I fly to thee, O Virgin of Virgins, my mother. To thee do I come, before thee I stand, sinful and sorrowful. 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
1: Hit me. Mark here on this Monday, July 27th, 2026. And we took a short break talking with a dad, Michael Augustine, at Christ in the City, which was a great conversation. And as I said, we're going to talk with another dad here. Tim Carney is a husband. He's also a dad of many. He's also the senior columnist for the Washington Examiner and a senior fellow at the American Enterprise Institute. I love the title of your book here, Tim. Family Unfriendly, How Our Culture Made Raising Kids Much Harder Than It Needs to Be. So good morning, Tim. How you doing?
0: Good morning. Thanks for having me. Doing great.
1: You bet. Well, thanks for coming to join us here. And like I said, how our culture made raising kids much harder than it needs to be. You did a bunch of interviews for that book. You went across America interviewing folks for that book. Let's start on the other side of that thesis, so to speak. And what I mean by that is you bumped into families where you saw how it's supposed to work. Families that were thriving, and every family has its unique qualities. There are no perfect families, but you rightly point out some of the difficulties that we kind of impose on ourselves here in this culture. But you've seen good. So, in a phrase, what does good look like? What stood out for you when you bumped into those families that are thriving?
0: Well, there's a phrase that was made famous 20, 30 years ago. It takes a village to raise a child. Mean something different by it, but everybody who has raised a family knows that this is exactly true. And the places that are thriving are places that have community support, specifically places where the community kind of thinks that it's everybody's job to help parents raise kids. Because while the nuclear family is the most important institution, every kid deserves two parents. The nuclear family and two parents are not enough. Parents need, you need babysitters for your kids. You need mentors, slightly older parents. You need coaches for your kids, teachers, all of that stuff.
11: however independent, homeschooling, you may even be growing your vegetables in your backyard, you still need tons of support. And so I did find around the country and around the world lots of places where that is explicitly almost the organizing principle of communities is helping people raise their kids. And a lot of this does revolve around religion. I mean, Israel was a place where almost as a country, whether it was these little kibbutzes or these rural communities or right in jam-packed Tel Aviv, everybody sort of understood that that's what they were about. In Jerusalem, this one father, two young children, he said he wanted to have 8 or 9 kids. And he said, here, the adults, 6-year-olds have a ton of freedom there in a way they don't in a lot of America. But if you see a 6-year-old standing at a crosswalk, it's because he was told he's not allowed to cross that street until an adult comes and helps him across. And guess what? Strangers will come and help that kid cross the street. That's just one example. So I went to Israel, places around Salt Lake City, places in a lot of small towns in the U.S. where they really have that. And the whole point, the whole thing is that they don't just say, oh, some people might want to have kids, yada, yada. You can be a ride your motorcycle, go fishing, have kids. They're all the same. They're just hobbies. It's just a lifestyle choice, right? No. The places that really thrive are places that say, we understand this is what growing up is. It's for most people getting married and having kids, and we're going to help you with that.
1: Beautiful. Well, and you will know this, but I only found this out a few weeks ago. We had Steve Mosher from the Population Research Institute on here doing what you and I are doing, and he pointed out that Israel's birth rate is 3 and change per woman, 3 children per woman, and so it's the one developed nation that is having children at a fast, you know, in a way that results in population growth. So how gratifying to, it's not surprising to hear that you have that underlying cultural kind of norm. So you mentioned Salt Lake City and religion as an organizing element. And of course, Salt Lake City is a largely Mormon part of our country. Is that what you found as kind of key ingredient, that you had religion as honored, so to speak, by the community as the foundation for these multi-generational healthy families? Because you didn't say grandma or grandpa, but the grandma and grandpa are in the equation too.
11: Yep. So there's a lot. It's very, I'm not going to say very complicated. The connection between religion and marriage and birth rates is slightly more complicated than you might think. And this is, you know, what I did when I was in Israel or talking in my own circles, just large Catholic families, you know, they show up to school drop off or to mass with what we call the Catholic assault vehicle. It's like the airport shuttle for the family.
1: Yep.
11: Like,
1: so we have a retired Ford Econoline. Yep.
11: There we go.
1: Only because our youngest is now 20, but yep.
11: Mm-hmm. The interaction between religion and, you know, family size, age at marriage is complicated. On the simple level, in the United States of America, one of the best predictions of your likelihood to get married and the amount of kids you have is religiosity. And specifically by that, I mean, do you attend church? So, or, you know, synagogue, mosque, across different religions, church attendance is the most important. And then we go a little further. In Israel, religiosity predicts birth rate, but the secular Jews in Israel have a birth rate of 2.0. The United States is like below 1.6. Europe is below 1.5. Secular people in the United States are like below 1. Why do secular Jews in Israel have a birth rate of 2.0? It's because the whole culture, because of religion and other and historic factors, such as, you know, multiple people have tried to wipe Jews or Israel off the planet. So they kind of think, hey, we need to keep our race going. But the whole culture has built up to be pro family. And that's sort of, that's downstream from religion, you could say. But then also again, go back to the attendance being key. So much of it is really just about that. It's about community. So some of it is going to be, you know, Catholics have a teaching. We have a teaching against artificial contraception. The first commandment that God gives in the Old Testament is be fruitful and multiply. Some of those more direct effects matter, but really it's kind of what is the vision of the good life that's painted for you. And for Christians in America, that is getting married and having kids and raising them together with a broader community, ideally your own parents and your extended family. And I could go deeper. I think it has to do with anthropology. I think we're overly individualistic as a people, and that Christianity offers an image of the person that's fundamentally relational. So as you mentioned earlier, I wrote a book. A big part of the book is on exactly that question. Why does religion make people more likely to get married and have kids?
1: So talking with Tim Carney, fascinating conversation here, Tim. You're a husband, you're a dad of many senior columnists for the Washington Examiner and a senior fellow at the American Enterprise Institute, of course, Arthur Brooks is. What about this? It would seem, let me put it this way, it would seem if I'm a young dad with a young family and a portion of the country that is not demonstrating the kind of Salt Lake City effect you just mentioned, I should pick up my family and move. And indeed, that's happening to a place like that. So that's my twofold question to you. One is that would you recommend to folks that they move to these more vibrant communities? And two, for the folks who are for a variety of reasons either unwilling or unable to move, and they are not in a Israel kind of environment, so to speak, in their town and community here in the United States. What's your counsel to them?
11: So it's really tricky on whether or not to tell somebody to move. My prior book was called Alienated America, Why Some Places Thrive While Others Collapse. Me, and so it's about the importance of community and how America's losing a lot of that. And part of what makes a community collapse is when the would-be involved families get up and leave. Yes. So it's really a hard chicken and egg problem there. But the first thing I would say is that wherever you are, you know, maybe you're going to move, maybe you don't know, maybe you want to stay. Community doesn't just happen. I remember when you're a sports fan, you hear people talk about like, well, the Knicks have just the right chemistry, as if it just happened to be like dropped into a bowl and it all mixed well. No, you build the chemistry. You build the community. It's something I saw when I was looking at on social media at people who were explaining why they wouldn't have kids or why they'd only have one. And there was this one woman with binoculars saying, like, if it takes a village, I'm still looking for my village, as if it was just something that was going to happen. No, you have to build it. You have to give yourself. And so the easiest thing to think of is just volunteering. When your kids are little, maybe you're not going to be volunteering as a Little League coach, but hey, if you belong to a church, just walk up and be like, I might not have a lot of skills, but I can certainly set up and break down the folding tables for the fish fry. And just, you will be shocked. This isn't why people volunteer, but one of the benefits is then people know you and then they help you. And then when you're in need, they're like your insurance plan, and then they become your buddies and they make your life happier and easier. And they say, hey, by the way, I have a 15-year-old who can babysit, so you and your wife can have a date night. And so the main thing is institutions of civil society, whether it's a church, a library, a Little League, something like that, give you opportunities to volunteer and serve your neighbors. This is your calling on the earth, and it has plenty of practical benefits. So that's the main thing I see. If you're going to look for a place to live, if you are moving, you're saying, okay, we're going to send down somewhere in the Dallas-Fort Worth area, or like me, in the Washington, D.C. area. As a Catholic, I was saying, what's the parish that's thriving? Like, if you showed up and tried to go to confession there, or do you see the lines too long? Like, there, that's a great place to move.
1: That's a good sign. Yeah.
11: What are the neighborhoods where you go and you're driving through and all of a sudden you have to go 10 miles an hour because there are little kids riding their bikes around, or the front yards are littered with wiffle bats and tricycles. Like, there's where there are kids, and this is sadly a decreasing number of places, where there are kids, they're going to be parents, and there's going to be, and where they're running around, it's, again, the society is just going to be more kid oriented, more family oriented, in a broader society that's becoming more and more individual oriented.
1: Yeah, it's great to listen to you. I'm familiar with the Northern Virginia area, and it has a lot of those communities like you described. The Philadelphia area also comes to mind as one that has those characteristics you're describing. Let's shift this a little bit, Tim. If I've done my math right, you've kind of entered the adults era in terms of your own.
11: I will have my second 18-year-old, my second adult in a week, yes.
1: Yeah.
11: So, but my youngest is nine.
1: So. Your youngest is nine. Okay. So, what about that? As they do start to leave the roost, so to speak, what are some of the things that you've observed from others, maybe even a little older than you, with kids a little older than your oldest, that have been successful, you know, helping those kids who've had the benefits of the environment you just described, but now they're going out into the world? What have you found to be kind of effective approaches to parenting adult children? Because, of course, freedom is operative then, and even the environments like you're describing are going to, I mean, we've all lived enough experience. They're not going to produce it's not going to come out the way you kind of planned it when you were having your first kid. Let's put
11: nothing
1: it that
11: comes
1: way.
11: Out the way you planned. That's rule number one for accepting being a parent. One thing is, some of the things that you've made implicit throughout life, you make explicit. In other words, we try to be centered on family. I try that my wife stays at home. I try to make it clear that my family is more important than my career or my job. Even though I love my job, like this is my job right now, but still, family is more important. And so that's been implicit, and we make it explicit. When they're going off and they're thinking about, start talking about careers, I asked my son, would that career, can you imagine that becoming a family-friendly career? Can you imagine having that job and thinking, and then also having time for kids? Or is this the sort of thing where you're going to be a road warrior? If you want to be an attorney in New York City in big law, paying off law school debt, that might not be family friendly. And similarly, you know, with what college you're going to go to. Hey, is there a chance you're going to meet a guy here who you can marry, who'd be a good Catholic man? So that's part one. And then as they go out, it gets really complicated, because you see stories about what people will call failure to launch, which is the boy who finishes college or drops out of college and comes back. And you say, we want you to help you save costs. We don't want you wasting all your money on housing so you can live at home. But then to what extent does that become a crutch? And that balancing the freedom that we always try to give the kids with the support and how to work that, that's also that's incredibly tricky. The independence, I say we're overly individualistic, but I know that part of what happens when they go off to college, they're going to become a free agent. They're going to think mostly about themselves. And that's part of growing up, part of them figuring out who they are. But then you have to reel them back in and say, ultimately, you're not living your life about yourself. You're still part of the family.
1: Theo drama as opposed to ego drama. Yeah.
11: Yes. And when you come... when you do get married and have kids, like I feel like it's a success, because all of them do say, well, we want you guys to like help us raise the kids. We want to be around you. We want to be around our siblings. We want to be around our first cousins. Because we were blessed enough to raise them together with their cousins. So the two things I mostly say is make explicit what you made implicit about the importance of family. But then I do not know. And again, my oldest is 19. My second is turning 18 in a couple of days. I do not know how to balance that. Yes, you're free to come back and stay in your bedroom, because we don't want you going poor on the streets of New York City, with like, son, you gotta get going yourself. You gotta pull yourself up by the bootstraps.
1: Great. Well, we have a little bit of time left, and I want to shift us again, because you went to St. John's in Annapolis, which is a great books program, and I wanted to just talk a little bit about what you think about the value of the Socratic method at that stage in life, and great books, you know, not so much about St. John's per se, but as a form of education for our, you know, for our children when they go off to college.
11: Yeah, this is a big debate on social media these days. And I mean, right here with you, I'd say St. John's is where I became a
12: Catholic and a Christian. I was baptized, raised non-practicing Catholic is the way I put it. We just didn't go to church. And then wrestling with the great books, with the great ideas, whether it was Plato, Aristotle, and Homer, all the way up to Kant and Lobachevsky and Heisenberg, that education and that really wrestling with the ideas. I was never reading these texts and taking notes with the idea of what I was going to put on a final exam. I was reading these texts and wrestling with them. A, understand this author. B, this author, whether or not I totally agree with him or not. I'm going to cabin that question and see if I can then understand the world around me a little better through what this author is saying. I thought it was an excellent way to do it. I know it's not the only way to do an education. At times I wish we had a little more guidance, because a lot of times it was sort of us and Aristotle and then a bunch of other 18-year-olds. and sometimes you did waste time. So that was a negative, but on net, I would say I love my education. I never went to grad school, which I consider a great blessing. And again, it helped steer me towards Christianity, and it really does. And this is a cliche, but it helps you become better at thinking. It helps you become more confident that if you're presented with a new issue and you have to come to understand it, that you will be able to think your way, read your way, ask your way to a better understanding.
1: Love it. I can't say I'm surprised by your response, but I'm very edified by your response. We had R.J. Snell on here. He teaches at Princeton, and he talks in a fashion very similar to your own, Tim, about these young folks, yourself included, waking up in the right way intellectually, and that then leading you to, that really fuels a thirst for the truth that, course, is answered and lived in relationship with Jesus Christ. Well, good. So we are up on time, Tim Carney, but what would you point us to for folks just trying to, you know, be more available to their wives and children and their communities, raising families that, you know, are Christian and happy?
12: Yeah, so a lot of you out there probably already have a pretty strong community, thank God for that, and ask, well, if I've been getting a lot from this, what can I put in? And if you do feel that you're struggling, and if you don't have that strong community, a lot of times you don't realize that that's what you're missing. If you really feel that your family is struggling, ask, is this because we don't have the support, because just mom and dad are trying to do it ourselves? It does, in fact, take a village. You do need to find support. Ideally, it's from extended family, but also it's from neighbors and a religious community.
1: That's great. Great shout out. Tim Carney, thank you for inviting us to look at things in that fashion. And God bless you, and thank you for joining us here this morning.
12: Thank you. Have a good one.
1: You bet. Tim Carney, husband, dad, columnist, senior columnist for the Washington Examiner, and a senior fellow at the American Enterprise Institute. And as you just heard, the book is important, Family Unfriendly, How Our Culture Made Raising Kids Much Harder Than It Needs to Be. Very good book, worth getting, worth reading. And the counsel is really the kind of the gem there, which is our love for our children and our love for our spouses on a nuclear basis, as speaking for myself, that's not enough. We need each other. We need the sacraments. And we need to be part of a community which is helping us, and we're helping each other. Things we all know, but great to hear Tim Carney reminding us of it. We're going to take a short break here in a moment, and when we come back, we're going to be talking about a lot of good things, including a woman who's doing some great stuff with young people. So stick around. We'll be right back on the other side of the break. You're getting this down to like

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1: So please pray together with me our EWTN family prayer. Today we pray for peace in the world. Lord Jesus Christ, Prince of Peace, we need you. The world is filled with strife and violence, and this fills us with fear. You told your disciples that peace was your gift to them. Give us your peace to bring us calm in the midst of the storm. Instill your gift of peace into the hearts of all men, that they may seek reconciliation and understanding. Quiet the sounds of war and hatred, and raise up a chorus of harmony and peace. Amen.
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0: In the name of the Father, and of the Son, and of the Holy Spirit. Amen. The grace of our Lord Jesus Christ, and the love of God, and the communion of the Holy Spirit be with you all.
1: Amen.
0: Brethren, let us acknowledge our sins, and so prepare ourselves to celebrate the sacred mysteries. I confess to Almighty God, and to you, my brothers and sisters, that I have greatly sinned, in my thoughts and in my words, what I have done, what I have failed to do, through my most grievous fault. Therefore I ask the Blessed Mary, ever Virgin, all the angels and saints, and you, my brothers and sisters, to pray for me to the Lord our God. May Almighty God have mercy on us, forgive us our sins, and bring us to everlasting life.
1: Amen.

0: Let us pray. O God, protector of those who hope in you, without whom nothing is firm foundation, nothing is holy, bestow in abundance your mercy upon us and grant that with you as our ruler and guide, we may use the good things that pass in such a way as to hold fast, even now, to those that ever endure. Through our Lord Jesus Christ, your Son, who lives and reigns with you in the unity of the Holy Spirit, God forever and ever.
1: Amen. A reading from the prophet Jeremiah. The Lord said to me, "Go buy yourself a linen loincloth. Wear it on your loins, but do not put it in water." I bought the loincloth as the Lord commanded, and put it on. A second time, the word of the Lord came to me thus, "Take the loincloth which you bought and are wearing, and go now to the Parath. There hide it in a cleft of the rock." Obedient to the Lord's command, I went to the Parath and buried the loincloth. After a long interval, the Lord said to me, "Go now to Parath and fetch the loincloth, which I told you to hide there." Again I went to the Parath, sought out and took the loincloth from the place where I had hid it. But it was rotted, good for nothing. Then the message came to me from the Lord. "Thus says the Lord, so also I will allow the pride of Judah to rot, the great pride of Jerusalem. This wicked people who refuse to obey my words, who walk in stubbornness of hearts, and follow strange gods to serve and adore them, shall be like this loincloth, which is good for nothing. For as close as a loincloth clings to a man's loins, so had I made the whole house of Israel and the whole house of Judah cling to me, says the Lord, to be my people, my renown, my praise, my beauty. But they did not listen." The word of the Lord.

0: You have forgotten God who gave you birth.
1: You have forgotten God who gave you birth.
0: You were unmindful of the rock that begot you. You forgot the God who gave you birth. When the Lord saw this, he was filled with loathing and anger toward his sons and his daughters.
1: You have forgotten God who gave you birth.
0: I will hide my face from them, he said, and see what they will then become of. What a fickle race they are, sons with no loyalty in them.
1: You have forgotten God who gave you birth.
0: Since they have provoked me with their no God and angered me with their vain idols, I will provoke them with a no people. With a foolish nation, I will anger them.
1: You

Jesus proposed the parable to the crowds. The kingdom of heaven is like a mustard seed that a person took and sowed in a field. It is the smallest of all the seeds, yet when full grown, it is the largest of plants. It becomes a large bush, and the birds of the air of the sky come and dwell in its branches. He spoke to them another parable. The kingdom of heaven is like yeast that a woman took and mixed with 3 measures of wheat flour until the whole batch was leavened. All these things Jesus spoke to the crowds in parables. He spoke to them only in parables to fulfill what had been said through the prophet, "I will open my mouth in parables. I will announce what has lain hidden from the foundation of the world."

Today, we continue the cycle in Matthew about the teaching of the parables and how he's teaching us about the kingdom of God. That's at the heart of the parables. And I thought I'd read something here from 1 Corinthians 15 to help us understand what the kingdom of God is. And it says, 1 Corinthians 15, "For as by a man came death, by a man has come also the resurrection of the dead. For as in Adam all die, so also in Christ shall all be made alive." So Adam, original sin, brought suffering and death. The Word became flesh, took on human nature. He's the second Adam, new Adam. He brings us life. But each in his own order, Christ, the first fruits, then at his coming, those who belong to Christ. This coming at the end of time. And it says, "Then comes the end when he delivers the kingdom of God the Father after destroying every rule and every authority and power. For he must reign until he has put all enemies under his feet. And the last enemy to be destroyed is death." And the line I think is helpful, he says, "I think the end when he delivers the kingdom to God the Father. He comes again in glory. He comes first in humility, littleness, poverty, rejection, crucified, but he rises again, ascends to the Father. He's coming back in glory with his angels to gather the elect, the chosen ones, we could say, those who repented and believed, those who kept the commandments, professed Jesus Christ. We have the resurrection of our bodies there at his second coming, and the world's transformed, and he delivers this kingdom to his Father." That's the big picture. And that's a powerful picture. It speaks of the power of God, his might, that he hasn't left us in sin and death. So the purpose of his coming, he says in Luke's Gospel, chapter 4, "I must preach the good news of the kingdom of God to the other cities also, for I was sent for this purpose." He's on this mission that he's proclaiming the kingdom of God. Mark's Gospel, chapter 1, he says, "The time is fulfilled and the kingdom of God is at hand. Repent and believe in the gospel." It's at hand, it's truly begun, but the fullness is yet to come at his second coming, when the world's transformed in glory, presented, delivered to the Heavenly Father. So the Catechism and Vatican Council II documents teach that to carry out the will of the Father, Christ inaugurated the kingdom of heaven on earth. You know, that beginning on earth, in a sense we could say, he brought heaven to earth. We can now experience, taste, you know, in a way that's imperfect still, but we can taste heaven. We know what it's like to belong to Christ. We know what it is to have a relationship, to know him, to receive grace, to be transformed. And the Father's will is to raise up men to share in his divine life. We share in that life now and the fullness hereafter. He does this by gathering men around his Son, Jesus Christ. The gathering is the church on earth, the seed and beginning of that kingdom. Lumen Gentium, the document on the church, Vatican II, would say explicitly that the church exists to serve the kingdom. She is its seed because the life of the kingdom has already begun within her. Its sign because she is meant to make God's reconciling reign visible. It's in the nature of a sacrament. There's this outward sign of this transformation we see in the lives of the saints. The proclamation of the word that happens in the church, right? These are, and the gift of the Holy Spirit, you know, through the sacraments, these are all signs of the coming of the kingdom. So seed, sign, and instrument, because Christ acts through her proclamation, sacraments, charity, and missionary witness. But Jesus is at the heart of the kingdom. He is the fullness of the kingdom in person. And in the Paschal mystery, his suffering, death, resurrection, he accomplishes the coming of his kingdom.
they would nail that above his head, that this is Jesus of Nazareth, the King of the Jews. He has established a kingdom. He accomplishes the coming of his kingdom on Calvary and the resurrection. John 12, when I am lifted up from the earth, I will draw all men to myself. That this gathering is the kingdom, the church in seed form. That Jesus invites us to enter the kingdom in the form of parables. That's what we've been going through in Matthew's gospel. And these parables, they teach us that we must give all to enter the kingdom. It demands a radical choice. We can't understand it from just the outside. We must give all to enter the kingdom. Those were the readings yesterday on Sunday. We heard about the pearl of great price, the treasure in the field. The person goes and sells all that he has to buy that field. He sells all that he has with joy because this is nothing compared to the wealth, the greatness of the kingdom of heaven. He gives all because Jesus, his kingdom, is the one thing necessary in life. It is the better part that Mary had chosen there at the feet of Jesus. Jesus is asking us to make this decision. In the Sermon on the Mount, he tells us, after teaching about to trust in God's providence, he says, seek first his kingdom and his righteousness, and all these things shall be yours as well. Everything else, this comes first. So the kingdom, Jesus, is the highest good in our life, to which all the other goods are ordered to and serve. Right? He is first. So Jesus' words and kingdom is present in the world and is at the heart of the parables, as I mentioned. The word parable means comparison, literally. We could look at it as an analogy, a similarity that also includes a difference. And it's striking when we hear like analogies, when they're used in life. I might be facing an impossible task. We use that expression, it's like finding a needle in a haystack. Right? It kind of makes it real what we're up against, right? You might be facing a difficult, unknown situation. We use that phrase like a fish out of water. We didn't know what to do, kind of floundering around. So there's a similarity that includes a difference, and it has a way of striking us that we see a connection, a newness. Like the incarnation itself, right? That's radically new. God's become man. Aristotle in his teaching, as John Paul mentioned, quoted Aristotle yesterday in describing parables. I went and looked up some stuff too. It's fascinating. And he would say that it makes an unfamiliar truth suddenly intelligible by revealing a familiar relationship with it. It produces immediate understanding. It helps us to, we can seize on the idea promptly. It makes a new idea vivid, appearing active and alive. I think that's a key word. It makes it seem active and alive, that the kingdom of God is at hand. It's here. It's begun. It gives a clarity and liveliness to speech. So as I mentioned, that kingdom's present in his works, in his words, the giving of the Holy Spirit,

the pearl of great price, the treasure in the field, the selling of everything that we have. That's language of the heart when we start talking about values. And when Jesus does that, when a person uses like an analogy or something, it can bypass our defenses, our prejudices against it. Say, okay, I get that. The heart is the center of the person. Dietrich von Hildebrand would say that's the more real self. The heart is the more real self of the person, more real than his intellect and will. That's where you make that radical choice for God or not. We can say God forgives sinners. It's another thing to hear the parable of the prodigal son. That makes it real, right? We can relate to that. A loving father, or at least a hope for to have a loving father, that the father runs to the son. That strikes the heart about God's mercy. That makes it real. To speak of sin as slavery, grace as living water, the kingdom as a pearl, Christ as the bridegroom, that the church is bride, we're called to have a relationship with him, we're called to have union with him. That's a deep level of understanding of the kingdom. The soul as a garden that God cultivates and tills and brings forth fruits from it. He gives his teachings a fitting image. We could say it even gives it a face. So today, he speaks of a mustard seed. It's small, yet has this big effect. Maybe it's small compared to the other seeds of a garden, but it has this large bush, right, that the birds can nest in and things. It has a small beginning, but the kingdom has a small beginning. It's overlooked by the great, you know, governments and nationalities of the world. But it ends up in this universal global gathering, right? Over a billion Catholics today. So in using a seed and a mustard seed image, the seed conveys to us that it has its own inner power of growth. The farmer plants it and can go to sleep, right? It grows overnight. Not literally, but it grows without him doing anything directly to the seed. Now, yes, he's called to cultivate the soil, maybe to water it in some way, to irrigate it. And those are images of what we do for the kingdom, to evangelize, to pray for its spread, thy kingdom come, we say, to suffer at times, to serve, you know, in God's vineyard. These are ways to cultivate that growth. But it grows by a power its own. And at times it seems absent, fragile, and ineffective. But make no mistake, there's no real competition here between good and evil. The definitive victory has been won. Jesus has died on Calvary. He's crushed the head of the serpent, the place of the skull. He's defeated evil. He's defeated death by his resurrection. It's already won. So it's not two equal powers. Don't mistake the fragility for that. You know, we're headed towards this ultimate victory. But yet, that kingdom stresses a patience. I mean, it enters patiently rather than violently, inwardly rather than this big show, right? Jesus is born in a stable amongst the animals, hidden, missed by the great personages of this world. It grows gradually rather than instantaneously. And it grows through freedom rather than coercion. That's at the heart of the church's teaching on religious liberty, that we're given, we must be given freedom to believe. We can't force a person to believe. It's not faith then if it's forced. So that's what we see in the parables, this fragility, this gentle growth. And there in the parables too, we see the paschal mystery. We see the cross. He shares in this seeming fragility. He's rejected, he's powerless, he's crucified, and he's even buried in the earth. Right? He goes into the tomb, descends into hell. And yet the

Resurrection, ascension, the gift of the Holy Spirit, worldwide evangelization happens because of that, his work. This image of leaven teaches us that we don't dominate, we don't subject society, we don't force people to believe. The church has lived through a history of persecution, of rejection. It battles the world, the flesh, and the devil, greater than us on a personal level, but not greater than Jesus. We see a cultural decline around us. We experience purification and martyrdom. That's a littleness. That is a fragility, seemingly. So Christians are placed in the world like leaven in the dough to transform it from within, to bring forgiveness in a harsh world, to bring love as motivation instead of just profit or greed or self-centeredness, to live this quiet fidelity that brings fruitfulness. It's a quiet penetration that goes to the deepest part of man. Christians are in that realm. I think of the priesthood. You know, we hear confessions. We go to this inner sanctuary. People share their very innermost parts. And the gospel speaks into that. That's what Christians are about in this quiet way. That's that leaven to build that civilization of love. And we see a history of that with Christianity. The university system, the hospital system, this outreach to the poor, to the weak. That's happened throughout our history. May we be faithful to Jesus' teachings today to recognize his great work in us through faith.

0: Let us stand. We offer our petitions to the Lord, who looks down on us and knows all our needs, for he gives peace to those who trust in him.
1: That the church may reflect the creative power, wisdom, and love of Father, Son, and Holy Spirit as she proclaims the good news of salvation to the ends of the earth. We pray to the Lord. That our Holy Father lead the people of God in the ways of holiness and virtue. We pray to the Lord. For the Franciscan missionaries of the Eternal Word, that their lives may be founded on the Holy Eucharist. We pray to the Lord. For those who have died without time to prepare, that the Lord will embrace them in love. We pray to the Lord.
0: Lord God, open our hearts to your grace. Let it go before us and be with us, that we may always be intent upon doing your will. We make our prayer through Christ our Lord.
2: Amen.

Pray, brethren, that my sacrifice and yours may be acceptable to God, the Almighty Father. Accept, O Lord, we pray, the offerings which we bring from the abundance of your gifts, that through the powerful working of your grace, these most sacred mysteries may sanctify our present way of life and lead us to eternal gladness through Christ our Lord.

It is truly right and just, our duty and our salvation, always and everywhere to give you thanks. Lord, Holy Father, almighty and eternal God, through Christ our Lord, in him you have been pleased to renew all things, giving us all a share in his fullness. For though he was in the form of God, he emptied himself and by the blood of his cross brought peace to all creation. Therefore he has been exalted above all things, and to all who obey him has become the source of eternal salvation. And so with angels and archangels, with thrones and dominions, and with all the host and powers of heaven, we sing the hymn of your glory, as without end we acclaim.

You are indeed holy, O Lord, the fount of all holiness. Make holy, therefore, these gifts, we pray, by sending down your Spirit upon them like the dewfall, so that they may become for us the body and blood of our Lord Jesus Christ. At the time he was betrayed and entered willingly into his passion, he took bread and, giving thanks, broke it and gave it to his disciples, saying, "Take this, all of you, and eat of it, for this is my body, which will be given up for you."

In a similar way, when supper was ended, he took the chalice, and once more giving thanks, he gave it to his disciples, saying, "Take this, all of you, and drink from it, for this is the chalice of my blood, the blood of the new and eternal covenant, which will be poured out for you and for many for the forgiveness of sins. Do this in memory of me."

Therefore, as we celebrate the memorial of his death and resurrection, we offer you, Lord, the bread of life and the chalice of salvation, giving thanks that you have held us worthy to be in your presence and minister to you. Humbly we pray that, partaking of the body and blood of Christ, we may be gathered into one by the Holy Spirit. Remember, Lord, your church spread throughout the world, and bring her to the fullness of charity, together with Leo, our Pope, and Stephen, our Bishop, and all the clergy. Remember also our brothers and sisters who have fallen asleep in the hope of the resurrection, and all who have died in your mercy. Welcome them in the light of your face. Have mercy on us all, we pray, that with the Blessed Virgin Mary, Mother of God, with Blessed Joseph, her spouse, with the blessed apostles and all the saints who have pleased you throughout the ages, we may merit to be co-heirs to eternal life, and may praise and glorify you through your Son, Jesus Christ. Erit ipsum et cum ipso et in ipso, est ibi Deo Patri omnipotenti, en unitate Spiritu tuhu sancti, omnis honor et gloria,

0: Bless the Lord, O my soul, and never forget all his benefits.
1: For those who cannot now receive Jesus in the Blessed Sacrament, we offer the following prayer. O Jesus, I turn toward the Holy Tabernacle, where you live hidden for love of me. I love you, O my God. I cannot now receive you in Holy Communion. Come, nevertheless, and visit me with your grace. 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Lord, I am not worthy that thou shouldst enter under my roof, but only say the word, and my soul shall be healed. Amen.

0: 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Grant, we pray, that this gift, which he himself gave us with love beyond all telling, may profit us for salvation through Christ our Lord.
1: Amen.

0: Angelus.
1: In the name of the Father, and the Son, and the Holy Ghost, amen. The angel of the Lord declared unto Mary, Hail Mary, full of grace, the Lord is with thee. Blessed art thou among women, and blessed is the fruit of thy womb, Jesus.
2: Holy Mary, Mother of God, pray for us sinners, now and at the hour of our death.
1: Behold the handmaid of the Lord.
2: Be it done unto me according to thy word.
1: Hail Mary, full of grace, the Lord is with thee. Blessed art thou among women, and blessed is the fruit of thy womb, Jesus.
2: Holy Mary, Mother of God, pray for us sinners, now and at the hour of our death. Amen.
1: And the Word was made flesh.
2: And dwelt among us.
1: Hail Mary, full of grace, the Lord is with thee. Blessed art thou among women, and blessed is the fruit of thy womb, Jesus. Pray for us, Holy Mother of God.
2: That we may be made worthy of the promises of Christ.
1: Let us pray.

0: And now, another soulful psalm from Deacon Harold Burke Sivers.
1: And today, we're going to take a look at Psalm 86. We're continuing our look at Psalm 86, which is in Book 3 of the Psalms, Psalms 73 to 89. So in Book 3, 73 to 83 are Asaph, 84, 85, 87, and 88 are the sons of Korah. 88, also part of 88 and 89, oh, so 88 and 89 are also by the Ezrahites, which is a clan within the tribe of Levi. So 88 is Haman, 89 is Ethan or Ethan or Nathan. But Psalm 86 is David, right? So Psalm 86 is that. In fact, the prescript says, Tefile HaDavid, well, which is interesting because Tefillah is the word for prayer, but because there's a preposition, a prayer of David, it changes to Tefile HaDavid, which is of David. Anyway, I was a little geeking out a little bit there. So we're going to pick up here David praying this psalm in verse 15. Which will hopefully bring us to the end of the psalm, our reflection on Psalm 86. And the way that David started off this psalm after the prescript, it says, it says a prayer of David. Turn your ear, O Lord, and answer me, for I am poor and needy. Preserve my life, for I am faithful. Save the servant who trusts in you, my God. Beautiful way to start off this psalm. So now we pick up at verse 15, Psalm 86, 15. But you, O God, are compassionate and gracious, slow to anger, O Lord, abundant in mercy and fidelity. Turn and take pity on me. Wow, talk about vulnerability. Talk about honesty. Talk about humility, right? I love the way David presents himself before the Lord in this part of the psalm. He said, he first acknowledges that God is a God of compassion and graciousness. You know, so many times we hear about the angry God, the vindictive, malicious God of the Old Testament. You know, but again, not true. You know, you can't read the Bible like you're reading a newspaper or watching some kind of a television thing. You know, where information, you have to understand why things are written the way that they are. You know, God is a God of mercy and God is a God of love, but they often attributed their actions to God. So when they when the Israel armies fought and they slew their enemies, they would say, God slew our enemies. Well, God didn't slay the enemies. You slayed the enemy, but you attributed that to God. Or if the Israelites were punished, they were defeated in a battle, they would say, God hates us. Of course, God doesn't hate them, but because they lost the battle, they're attributing this negative event in their life, like, okay, God is punishing us. God must be angry with us for some reason. You know, that's the way we have to think about it. So here, but David here is relating the truth of who God is, the revealed truth of God. He is a God of compassion. He is a God of graciousness. He is slow to anger. Why? Because he's a father that shows his merciful love for his children. Abundant in mercy and fidelity or faithfulness. Haman in Hebrew. So he's a God of mercy, ahava, mercy and fidelity. Haman. So he's a God of mercy and fidelity. Turn and take pity on me. So Lord, I know you're a God of compassion and love. Look upon me in my pain. Look upon me in the situation I find myself in, and show me some of that mercy, which I know that you are abundant in, Lord. Share some of that compassion. Show me your mercy. Show me your love in this particular point in my life, because I need you right now, Lord. You know, that's a beautiful prayer. You know, again, if you're struggling with something and you go to adoration, maybe you want to pull out Psalm 86 here and pray that. If you can't think of what to pray, you know, if you're frustrated with God, pull out Psalm 86 and pray this psalm before our Lord in adoration.
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2: On a Monday morning, it's July 27, 2026. Hope you're having a great day, moving through this last week of July. I can't even believe it. Where did the month go? We are with you every day. Thanks be to God, and God willing, and we'll keep you informed as to what's going on in the Catholic world and beyond, hence the name of the program, Catholic Connection, of course. And a few birthday greetings before we give you the rundown and the interviews you can expect from us today. First of all, our very own Father Mitch Pacqua, happy birthday, Tanta Agori, as we say in Italian. Also celebrating a birthday, he's joining us this morning, Matt Swaim from the Sunrise Morning Show and The Journey Home. Happy birthday to you. And then Tom Price, of course, you know him from EWTN's Open Line and his mellow tones and the great voiceover work that he does for the network. And he is a longtime radio guy who's been in the biz. Well, we don't want to say how long because we've been in the business, I think, generally as many years. We always talk about this in our old days in secular media, but he has a great background in radio. And, you know, it's such a great thing to celebrate the folks at the network and all the great work they do. So just a wonderful day to say thanks be to God for all the contributions of Father Mitch Pacqua, Matt Swaim, and, of course, Tom Price. So, again, Tanta Agori, wishing them all the best. We did mention that Matt is joining us about 15 minutes past the hour. We'll talk about the Journey Home highlights. And we'll also check in. We have two segments this morning. I'm very excited. One of my favorite bishops from the U.S. of A., the wonderful Bishop Thomas Peprocki. He put out a very beautiful but very simple, easy-to-understand letter regarding the importance of funerals in terms of the right way to celebrate a funeral in terms of the Mass, what's correct, what's not. And we'll also talk to him, if we have time, about proper Eucharistic reception. So those are two very big issues. And he does such a great job of this. He has an excellent background in canon law, in addition to great experience as a priest and a bishop. But he does it in a way that we can all understand, and it makes sense in terms of what the Church gives us, and especially with these new, I wouldn't say new guidelines, it's just kind of updated and reaffirming what the Church teaches. Everything goes back to the dignity of the human person. And sometimes people may feel slighted if they can't do something in church during the funeral Mass, but this is all about the sacredness of the human being. And so we'll have Bishop Thomas Peprocki explain this. There's also a very good story on this related that we're going to be bringing to you in the news, and it's also on EWTNnews.com. So if you'd like to read that article as we prepare for the interview or have it with you as we're interviewing Bishop Thomas Peprocki from the Diocese of Springfield, Illinois, he'll be joining us, as I mentioned, for two segments starting at 28 minutes past the hour, and then he'll stay with us till the rest of the program. Gail Buckley, our scripture verse of the week lady, the wonderful Bible lady, she will be back with us next week. She's on vacation right now, summer vacation. Second hour, hour number two on EWTN's Radio Extra. So, of course, we know, and we'll have a story on this, the Holy Father talking about the importance of grandparents over the weekend with the Grandparents' Day and celebrating over the weekend the feast of St. Anne and St. Joachim, the grandparents of our Lord and Mama Mary's parents. And I want to mention some new research that's out on what can help people age gracefully and age well. And you know what? It's not that complicated. It doesn't involve any type of medicine or surgery. It's very simple, and it's something we're not doing enough, all of us, regardless of our age. So we'll discuss, and it's something that I'll probably dive into even a little bit more deeply from an Italian perspective in terms of lifestyles in Italy when we get to our Wednesday, God willing, Shrines and Wonders segment that we do every week. After our two-cent segment, the one, the only Bill Donahue from the Catholic League is joining us now. Bringing him on mainly because there was an article that came out last week. It was published in the Catholic Herald over in the UK. Hasn't gotten a lot of play here yet, but I wanted to get Bill's take on this. Father James Martin is openly on his outlets calling for gay priests in the church. So in addition to that discussion, I also want to talk to him about the mayor of New York. There's a new petition, and you'll hear this in the news as well. That was a petition drive that was just organized by family members of 9/11 victims. So we have the 25th anniversary coming up in September, and they're saying that they do not want the mayor of New York, Mondani, there. So we'll discuss with Bill, who's a native New Yorker and on top of all these different decisions in terms of what's happening in his area, but everything that affects us, of course, as Catholics. Weather-wise, we have heat expanding across the desert southwest, the plains, the Mississippi Valley, and the Midwest for the rest of the day today. We have fire weather concerns continuing for portions of the Intermountain West. Active, heavy moisture is fueling thunderstorms over the southwest, and that means possible flash flooding. And we have a tropical cyclone in the Pacific that should weaken as it approaches Hawaii. And then we'll keep you up to date on that regarding dangerous surf swells and rip currents that are expected there. It's a Monday. Thanks for tuning in to EWTN's Catholic Connection. 5 minutes past the hour. Let's get started with your news on a Monday here on EWTN. Well, the Vatican is reporting, their Vatican News, I should say, Borgo Lazio Sea is set to be the setting for a moment of prayer promoted by the Center of Laudato Si' for Higher Education and the Andrea Bocelli Foundation. On July 29th, which will be on Wednesday, an international choir of 164 children and young people from five areas around the world impacted by crises will come together with the Pope in an event where music becomes a universal language of peace. The event, Canticle of Peace, is part of the celebration marking 800 years since the death of St. Francis of Assisi. The Holy Father will lead a moment of reflection and prayer, petitioning for peace in the world and taking inspiration from the Italian saints' text, of course, of the Canticle of the Creatures. One of the most important parts of the event will include music by Andrea Bocelli and voices of choir from his foundation accompanying that time of prayer. More than 160 singers will come from the Holy Land, Uganda, Haiti, and Italy, bringing their diverse backgrounds, Vatican News says, and their stories, often characterized by war and challenges. However, their voices are a testament, the Vatican says, to the power of music and art as languages of dialogue, hope, and reconciliation can be understood around the world. The Pope, meanwhile, yesterday also renewing his urgent appeals for peace in the Holy Land and across the Middle East, this during his Angelus address in Castel Gandolfo. He's still expressing deep concern over the escalating violence and calling for an immediate return to dialogue. He says, I continue to follow with deep concern the ongoing and escalating violence in the Holy Land, noting that many civilians have recently fallen victim both in the West Bank and in Gaza. Again, he called for a return to negotiations aimed at achieving a just political solution founded on the equal dignity and equal rights of every human person and for the rejection of further military actions and unilateral decisions, particularly those that violate the respect due to and the status quo of the holy sites of every religious faith. Meanwhile, the U.S. pausing its airstrikes on Iran for a second day as diplomatic efforts to end fighting push forward. President Trump saying he is still deciding if he'll restart major combat operations in Iran. This comes as the U.S. and Iran have renewed attacks against one another despite the recent ceasefire agreement. And Israel's Prime Minister Benjamin Netanyahu is warning Iran against attacking his nation of Israel. Appearing on Fox Sunday Morning Futures, Netanyahu vowing that Israel's response would be very forceful.
3: If Iran attacks Israel, either directly or through proxies, either with ballistic missiles or UAVs or killer drones, it will make a terrible mistake.
2: It comes as Netanyahu is set to visit the White House this coming week as the president again weighs his military options in Iran. Tomorrow's meeting will mark the first face-to-face talks between the two since the Iran conflict began in late February. Again, as we reported earlier, it also comes as the president said he is close to a decision on whether to launch another major attack on Iran. And speaking of that conflict, it's nearing 5 months now, and a new survey of over 2,000 respondents showing that roughly 80% believe the Trump administration has struggled more than expected. About 2 in 10 respondents of the CBS News YouGov poll said the war has gone as smoothly as anticipated, but only 4% believe the administration has had an easier time. When President Trump and Israeli Prime Minister Benjamin Netanyahu launched the campaign back in late February, Trump predicted it would take 4 to 6 weeks only to dismantle Iran's nuclear and ballistic missile programs. Lisa Ratobala reports several families, and we mentioned this earlier, and we'll be talking with Bill Donahue about this next hour. Several families of 9/11 victims are starting a petition to have the mayor of New York City banned from the ceremony marking the 25th anniversary of those terrorist attacks.
4: Organizers accuse Mayor Zohra Mamdani of supporting groups and individuals who have been critical of America and being sympathetic towards radical views. The New York Post reports the petition was started by Giovanni Galante, whose 29-year-old wife, Grace, was killed during the terrorist attack at Ground Zero. A spokesperson for City Hall said Mamdani still plans to attend the ceremony to stand with victims. In New York, I'm Lizzie Radovalli.
2: A synagogue that was destroyed in the Eaton fire in California in 2025 has been vandalized for the second time in a year. Anti-Semitic graffiti was found on a mural at the Pasadena Jewish Temple and the center that had been painted by children just 3 months ago. The mural created in response to an earlier graffiti incident at the temple in January, but Rabbi John Ratner said it stood for more than that.
5: This mural was created not only as a response to a previous incident of anti-Semitism, vandalism that happened right here, but it was also meant to be an expression of our solidarity with the Altadena community.
2: The January incident came on the one-year anniversary of the Eaton fire that destroyed the temple. The Eaton fire was the second most destructive wildfire in the history of the state of California. The L.A. County Sheriff's Department now says they've begun a hate crime investigation. And funeral services for Senator Lindsey Graham set following his death earlier this month at the age of 71. Tomorrow, his remains will be brought to the U.S. Capitol Rotunda for a private service, which will be followed by a funeral service at the Washington National Cathedral. Then, on Wednesday, the longtime Republican lawmaker's body will travel to the South Carolina State House, and then a procession will be held as his remains are taken to First Baptist Church of Columbia. Graham will then be laid to rest in a private family burial in Pickens County. And the death toll now stands at 3 following a shooting near Seattle's Space Needle last night. Seattle Assistant Police Chief Tyrone Davis says officers were nearby when it's believed that two people began shooting at each other.
6: They were right there. They heard the shots and confronted the suspect that they saw actually shooting and stopped that shooting from continuing.
2: Four other people were hurt, including a two-year-old in the shooting that occurred during the Bite of Seattle Food Festival. Davis says one young person has been taken into custody. Police are looking for a possible second suspect, and two guns have been recovered. Tammy Trujillo tells us Immigration and Customs Enforcement officers reportedly planning a massive operation in Ohio to arrest thousands of Haitians who are losing their temporary protected status.
7: The TPS program is designed to allow migrants to live in the U.S. if it's too dangerous for them to return home. The Supreme Court recently sided with the Trump administration that the status could be revoked for Haitians and others. There are some 300,000 Haitians in the program here in the U.S. The roundup could begin this week, according to Fox News. I'm Tammy Trujillo.
2: Firefighters in France and Spain now struggling to contain massive wildfires there. France saw flames that first broke out last week near the Atlantic coast at the fire, now less than 10 miles from the main entry points of the famed wine-growing region of Bordeaux. Around 220,000 people have been evacuated. Meanwhile, in nearby Spain, flames have burned more than 123,000 acres of countryside in Avila, making it the biggest wildfire in that country's recent history. Some 75,000 people in that area were told to leave their homes over the weekend. And the Federal Open Market Committee is opening a two-day policy meeting on Tuesday. That's tomorrow, of course, with an announcement on interest rates due the following day. And most analysts see the nation's central banking holding rates steady at 3.5%. And the wait for a second bridge between Detroit and Canada, if you're heading to the Midwest for a vacation, has finally come to an end. The Gordie Howe International Bridge opens to vehicle traffic today after 8 years of construction and over 25 years of planning. We just passed it last night on the way home from visiting our grandnieces. It looks amazing. We'll be right back.
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12: Marriage is for better or for worse. The young and foolish never think for worse will ever come. We enter marriage thinking our spouses are going to be the balm for all our wounds. Sometimes they are. Other times, a spouse is like the diagnosing hand pushing on your arm to see exactly where it's broken. Ouch! But the goal is your healing. Divorce statistics are often misunderstood. About 50% of people who enter marriage, they don't end up divorced. 50% of marriages end up in divorce because so many people get married and divorced multiple times. God keeps trying to heal them again and again through the person they fall in love with, but when the pain comes, they take off again. When you're facing hard times and romantic phrases feel forced, try these words, "I will never leave you." That's a more profound expression of love than you could have ever uttered when you were young and infatuated. And your faithfulness is also how God will heal you. This is Chris Stefanik from RealLifeCatholic.com on EWTN Radio.
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2: Happy birthday to Mateo Tantagore. Okay, so how many people have wished you happy birthday already this morning? It's only 9:16 Eastern time. Good morning.
15: I don't know. I can't tell, Teresa, because when I look on Facebook, it's, you know, I feel like I'm entering into boomer territory because now I can't figure out my notifications on Facebook.
2: Hey, stop it.
15: So that's how old I must be.
2: You're talking to a boomer. That's
15: I know.
2: Mean.
15: Well,
2: it's
15: you
2: true,
15: know,
2: but it's mean.
15: I'm 47 today, and I
2: oh, you know, you're a baby.
15: Some people refer to this. I looked refer to myself as mid-century modern.
2: There you go. There you go.
15: There you go.
2: Yeah, it's a great age. It's a good time.
15: Yeah.
2: All right, so I'm looking at the bio of the guest this evening on the journey home, and I'm thinking, I don't know why I haven't had her on the program yet, because I love the Ethics and Public Policy Center. I have a lot of folks on, but she looks amazing in terms of her bio. Wow.
15: Yeah, Erica Bakayaki she's got a fantastic story. She is one of the brightest and best that we have as far as the church today in terms of understanding Christian anthropology and how it responds to questions of feminism, questions of the life, the sanctity of life, questions of just what it means to be a human being. You know, this is the big question for a lot of people. And it was a big question for her. You know, she wasn't raised in any kind of faith. At all, and she had a couple of friends in her life commit suicide. And if you don't believe in anything in particular, your world is secular materialism, and then some people decide that they don't want to go on in that world anymore.
2: Yep,
15: that causes you to ask some serious questions about why am I here? What am I doing?
2: Mm-hmm.
15: You know, should I stick around? And so this was I mean, if you want to kind of talk about what the major issue was that drove her. Her search for meaning and truth from her youngest, you know, kind of young adult days. I mean, that was the question. And it's a question that, like, in the world of nuns, this is a major question.
2: So. And we see this, we're seeing this more and more. And there's a lot out there, and I know you follow this, different people on TikTok and other social media outlets that are really questioning their upbringing, questioning, looking at the big issues in life.
15: Yeah. And, you know, the big issues have to do with not just should I live or should I die and what is my purpose in this world, but they also have to do with who am I? And, you know, she asks this question in terms of feminism, and that's a big part of her story as well. But as you well know, I mean, this is, you know, people who are questioning whether they were born in the right body or not, that's the question they're asking. You know, I mean, we have the answer to, you know, to those longings, but, you know, for her, that, I mean, religion wasn't in the picture for a while. Interestingly enough, and you'll find this fascinating. I mean, I did, certainly. So she, was in college getting really excited about doing, you know, all kind of the feminist club stuff and went to a debate between a pro-abortion feminist and a pro-life, feminist. And I actually don't even recall. I wish I could remember who it was, because it's probably somebody that you and I well know. But I can't remember who was on the pro-life side of things. But she walked away from the debate. And this is so interesting, because you and I think, you know, because we are on the side of the culture of life. And so often we're just continuing to find more and more and more arguments that support what we know to be true. But she wasn't in that world. She sat through the debate and was like, I don't agree with anything this pro-life woman said. But she was clearly happier than the person who was espousing my position. And that stuck with her.
16: Yeah.
15: Like, how is it? I don't agree with a single word this woman says, but she seems like she's happy. And the people who hold my view seem miserable.
2: You know, it's so interesting that you should bring that up, because that's what started me back on the pro-life path, because I fell away from the faith and just considered myself. I mean, I wasn't radical about it, but I considered myself pro-choice until I had to sit down and do an interview when the state of Michigan was trying to decide on a matter regarding welfare-funded abortions. And so way back in the 80s, we still have to get this, both sides of the story. So I brought in a pro-life nurse, who's still a friend of mine today, Diane Trombley with Right to Life Lifespan in southeastern Michigan, and another woman from local Planned Parenthood. And what amazed me was how calm and peaceful Diane was, and how angry and irritated and agitated and insulting of the other guest, this woman from Planned Parenthood was. And that stuck with me and started me to really think and do some more, you know, soul searching on that topic.
15: Well, I mean, I think this is such a – you talk about the lessons that you can take away from these stories. Well, first of all, I hope that someone who's like Erica hears Erica's story, because that's really who these stories are for, you know, in terms of why we share them in such a way, is so someone can see like a path out of their worldview into a more life-giving worldview. But also for those of us who have such a dark battle to fight in regard to the culture of life, that sometimes we can get into that, you know, sort of desperate and angry and frustrated. I mean, we look around what's going on, and to realize that we have the high ground. Like, we have the

0: if you have a bunch of kids, you're just throwing your life away and you're not going to do anything interesting in this world. And she was one of the, you know, the folks that was kind of brought out to illustrate, like, hey, you can be a legal scholar and expert on Christian anthropology doing tours of the college circuit, but also be like a completely fulfilled wife and mom. So,
1: yeah.
0: By the way, I co-host a show with another person like that. I don't know if you've met Anna.
1: I was just going to say that. Mother Anna Mitchell, five, look at her accomplishments. She has a mother of five, right? Host. Exactly. Yep. Mm-hmm. Mm-hmm. Now, let me ask you, when did she start looking into Catholicism? Because it's one thing, as you mentioned, to question and to wonder and to think, gosh, where am I going? What's going on? Why is this person so happy with whom I disagree so strongly? When did she start looking into Catholicism?
0: Yeah, it was in the midst of, you know, kind of that academic soup of trying to figure out, I got to study more. And for, you know, for these academic folks that we work with who come into the church, we didn't work with Erica because she came in all the way back in 1997 and the Coming Home Network was barely existing. But sometimes it's a personal pursuit that manifests itself in professional work. And you know, it's really hard when you listen to her story to separate out her professional formation in academia from her personal journey, which makes it kind of, you know, all the more compelling to hear someone who is so invested in this question that they were willing to take out student loans to figure it out. You know, that's a kind of a cool affirmation that, you know, this is not just someone who's getting there and reading off a piece of paper about how you should live your life. She's got skin in the game.
1: Yeah. The Register did a beautiful piece on her. This is a couple of years ago. I'm doing research for the show with you this morning. I think it came out, and I'm looking at the date here, 2022.
0: Yeah,
1: it was posted. Roxanne wrote it. Roxanne Sullivan. She's a wonderful writer and speaker. December 15, 2022. Yeah, so it's a really nice piece on the Register, and the headline reads, Erica Bocci. I'm thinking it's...
0: You're going to say it the Italian way. That's not how she actually pronounces it.
1: Bocciocci, because the CH in Italian, I was just telling you, there's you know, a town we visited this time around. We were in Italy called Chioggia. No, it's Chioggia. It's CH, Chi. Bocciocci. So there you go. Anyway, so it's a really good article. Erica Bocciocci on being a pro-life Catholic, feminist, intellectual, and mother of seven. Our hearts long for the good. To me, personally, what I think happens is when you've been raised, and a lot of baby boomers went through this, myself included, and you were it drilled into your head that if you wanted a career, you had to give up everything else. You couldn't have children. It was limiting. You're going to be left behind. And you live your life that way, and you don't come to a new realization, as Erica did. You're shocked and stunned because you realize, if you're honest with yourself, what you were sold is a big fat lie. And then if you change, it alters everything, right? The whole worldview. And that's exactly what she went through.
0: Absolutely. And, you know, the other thing, too, you know, you mentioned the boomers who you know, lived through the sexual revolution and made all those mistakes on the front lines of it. And they have their own kind of unique way of responding to this. And then, of course, we have all kinds of folks from the millennial world who are doing a really good job of saying, hey, we don't want what our parents and grandparents suffered through.
1: Yeah, but I wonder Erica's, why, right?
0: Yeah, Erica's yeah. Gen X. And, you know, I think that provides this, you know, this own unique perspective. Because in Gen X, you know, we hadn't really fully seen what a generation or two removed from the sexual revolution looks like. So That's a great perspective from her today.
1: Well, this is exciting stuff. Look forward to the program tonight and look forward to speaking with you, God willing, next Monday. Matt Swaim, happy birthday, 47 years young on a Monday. We'll be right back.
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3: Okay, my dear, hang on. Here we are.
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3: I'm going to refer to the story that was posted. 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
4: Okay.
3: All right, hang on. 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
3: And we'll do two segments, Your Excellency, too.
4: Okay.
3: Great.

0: sometimes when the church makes a decision or reminds us of guidance that we're supposed to follow as faithful Catholics, we may misunderstand, we may disagree, we may say, gosh, why are they doing this? But as I always say, you have to stop and pray and ask the Lord to guide you and always give the church, right, the upper hand and make sure you are saying, okay, this is the church. This is one holy Catholic apostolic church handed down from our Lord himself. And the church is always concerned about what's good for us and always concerned about respecting the dignity of the human person. That's why I thought it would be really important to bring His Excellency Bishop Thomas Paprocki. Of course, you know him well from his great work at the Diocese of Springfield, Illinois, and beyond. There's a wonderful article that you can follow, as I mentioned in the opening for the show today, that was published a few days ago on EWTNnews.com regarding how bishops in recent months are tightening diocesan funeral policies, emphasizing stricter adherence to the order of Christian funerals amid evolving popular practices at funerals that depart from church norms and concern visitations, eulogies, and cremated remains, among others. Your Excellency, I know you're very busy. Appreciate you spending some time with us this morning. How are you? Good to have you on the program.
1: I'm well, and it's good to be with you and your listeners, too.
0: So this is, I think, a really important guidance that we're reminding folks of this and also tightening it a little bit, because I know when we were talking during the break, my husband being a deacon now for 14 years, it can get, and it's interesting, because when your article came up, I was reading it, and this is exactly what my pastor, who's also a canon lawyer, by the way, does in terms of following and respecting the order of Christian funerals. What have you seen recently, Your Excellency, and you have a wonderful video that goes along with your letter, that is concerning regarding the funerals?
1: Well, there are a few things that have crept into practice over the years. I'd say one of them is basically, I think it's due to our culture's discomfort with death. We just don't like to deal with it. We want to get it over with as fast as possible. So it's condensing what should be the vigil or the wake into just maybe a visitation an hour before the funeral mass. And there's really three parts to a Catholic funeral. So there is the vigil of the deceased, which by definition a vigil should be the night before, and then you have the funeral liturgy, which normally is a massive Christian burial, but it could be also a liturgy without the Eucharist, and then you have the committal at the cemetery.
0: Yeah.
1: And
0: mm-hmm.
1: I remember when I was a child, my uncle died, my mother's older brother, and there was a three-day wake. As a child, I felt
0: they
1: like...
0: They did that all the time,
1: forever.
0: Right? The wakes were 3 days. I remember when my grandparents died. Same thing.
1: Yeah.
0: Mm-hmm.
1: It went from 3 days to 2 days to the day before. And then I think this is just since COVID, really. I mean, so many things got altered during COVID, and people got the idea that, well, we can restructure things. And so I just saw this creeping in the last few years, is not even to do the wake or the vigil, but to do it, just an hour before the funeral mass. And there's all kinds of problems with that. One is that people treat the church as if they're going to a social hall. They're coming in with their Starbucks coffee and their donuts and whatever, and then also the fact that if you advertise that the visitation will be from 10 to 11 and mass will be at 11, well, everybody comes at 10:30, and then this happened to me a couple of times where it's 11 o'clock time for the mass. And there's a line outside the door, people coming in to offer their respects. And so you either have to cut the line off, or in both cases, we just waited. And so we were sitting in the sacristy, it's 20 after, it's 11:30, and you're waiting for the line to go down. So, I mean, there's some practical difficulties with that. But I think the more important one is, I mentioned, just the people's discomfort dealing with death, wanting to get it over with. And I think having a wake, the night before, the vigil, mm-hmm. an opportunity for people to come and offer their respects. Not everybody can be there on the morning of the funeral. Many people work, but they want to come and they want to be there. It's one of the corporal works of mercies, burying the dead, not just literally, but also coming to offer support. And then I think people are short-circuiting their own grieving process. We need to grieve and to receive condolences from our friends and our loved ones, and to just try to do that an hour before, and that's a problem. The other problem that's crept in, I think, is with eulogies. Eulogies are not permitted. What is a eulogy? Eulogy is giving praise to the person who is deceased. And what a Catholic funeral is supposed to be is praying for the repose of the soul of the deceased who has died. I remember a few years ago when Bishop Robert Marlino passed away. He was a good friend, a bishop of Madison, Wisconsin, and went up to his funeral. And he left instructions for the priest who was going to preach his funeral. He said, "Don't canonize me in the homily." He says, "I'll probably be in purgatory, and I want you to pray for the repose of my soul." I mean, that's really the purpose of a funeral mass. And so even there, again, the discomfort with death, changing terminology, just referring to, instead of a funeral mass or mass of Christian burial, people talk about a celebration of life. And instead of cemeteries, we have memorial gardens. And I think that itself is a problem. And just, you know, people's inability to face the death and the meaning of life. What is it all about?
0: At the end of the day, and you mentioned this in your video and your letter, it is all about respecting the dignity of the human being, correct, Your Excellency?
1: Well, yes, it's the dignity of the person, but it's also our belief in eternal life. I mean, cremation is another issue. Canon law says that cremation is permitted. That's fairly recent, only since the 1960s. But it still says that cremation is not permitted if it's chosen to express a disbelief in the resurrection. Well, I've never seen anybody come out and say that directly. Well, I want to be cremated because I don't believe in the resurrection. But it's implicit sometimes when people say, "Well, I just want my ashes scattered, you know, somewhere." It's like, well, no, we're waiting for the second coming of our Lord, where our bodies will be raised up and we will. Well, like our Lord's resurrected body, we'll have a glorified body for all eternity. That's we say that every Sunday in the Creed. We believe in the resurrection of the dead. That's about us. And, you know, I think a lot of people have kind of slipped back into the thinking of the ancient Greeks. You know, they believe in immortality, but if they think of the immortality of the soul, that's Plato. But, I mean, the Christian belief is that we believe in the resurrection of the body.
0: Oh, absolutely. And we could talk about this. We have about 30 seconds where we have to take our break. But the confusion out there and the fact that a lot of people don't spend the time that's needed to really understand why the church, and this is not just for the Order of Christian Funerals, but for many other things in our Catholic faith, understand why the church teaches what she teaches, or you see some big public display, for example, the funeral of a quote-unquote Catholic celebrity where their ashes are spread, totally violating the church teaching, and people say, well, it must be okay if this person is a prominent quote-unquote Catholic. It must be fine. We can do that too. More with Bishop Thomas Pabrocki from the Diocese of Springfield on a Monday. We'll be right back.
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4: To ask, "Why should I pray?" is the same as asking, "Why should I raise my mind and heart to God?" since that's what prayer is. But when stated like that, it's pretty obvious. We need to pray because God is He to whom our minds and hearts are ultimately directed. Union with Him is our ultimate destiny. Without prayer, we lose our direction to God as our ultimate end, and thus set ourselves on a path that leads back into the slavery of sin.
5: This is Father Joseph Tuscan Capuchin Franciscan, Friar of the Province of St. Augustine. Let us pray. In the name of the Father, and of the Son, and of the Holy Spirit, amen. Most high, all glorious and good God of life, give to all pregnant women the grace of faith and love and hope. Restore to our culture the gift of love for life. Bring us to be once again a culture of life, and bring life to its fulfillment in everyone that prays to you. We ask this through Christ our Lord. In the name of the Father, and of the Son, and of the Holy Spirit. Amen.

0: I'm so excited. I'll be speaking in His Excellency's wonderful diocese of Springfield coming up in September for a beautiful women's conference. You can check it out at my website, teresatomeo.com, under events. We are speaking with Bishop Thomas Paprocki from the Diocese of Springfield, Illinois. And as I mentioned, there's a really good, very thorough report on EWTNnews.com that was posted on Friday all about the adherence, the importance of the adherence to the Order of Christian Funerals. And His Excellency Bishop Paprocki just issued a letter and also an accompanying video. Okay, you have to share the story with our listeners that you told me during the break, Your Excellency, about people just kind of like wanting to do their own thing and thinking the church, you know, shouldn't be directing them at all. Tell us about that experience.
1: Well, yeah, since I wrote my column and I recorded a video of this, of our policies that are trying to address some of the abuses that have crept into Catholic funerals, I've been getting some pushback on that. And I got one letter from a person who wrote to me and said, who are you to tell me how to do my funeral? And I wrote back, I said, well, I'm the bishop, and it's my responsibility. I actually took an oath to uphold the teachings of the church and canon law, and to address any abuses that creep in. I said, you can do a funeral any way you want, but then it's not a Catholic funeral. If you want a Catholic funeral, the Catholic Church tells you this is the way we do a Catholic funeral.
0: And did that person respond to your initial response?
1: No, I haven't heard back yet, so we'll see.
0: But part of this, I think, is people not really taking the time to read, maybe to ask questions of their own pastors and or deacons in terms of, okay, what are the guidelines? What should I be doing in terms of a funeral or anything really in the Catholic Church? And understanding the same thing with, we just did a big thing on IVF last week with Bishop Thomas and the letter that the bishop sent to the federal government regarding insurance coverage of IVF. If people don't understand, there's a lot of confusion about various teachings and think the church is being mean or too strict, and don't understand that it all comes down to the dignity of the human person and respecting this process.
1: Well, yes, I mean, that's a good point, to get to the underlying reasons. Why do we do the things we do? The vigil, for example. Well, the vigil, by its definition, is prayers. It's just with keeping watch. That's why we call it a wake. In fact, it's keeping watch and praying. You know, this, you have to go back to the phenomenon of having funeral homes and professional undertakers. That's fairly recent. And I mean, remember, we have a 2,000-year history in Christianity, and some of our practices even go back before that the Old Testament. But where you have people mostly dying at home, and then someone would die at home, and you would pray. The body would be there at home, and you would pray. You would hold a vigil until, you know, the funeral. You would take the body then to the church and have the funeral. Well, funeral homes, as they developed, is interesting. Even the terminology of funeral home, it's kind of a replacement of our family home. And years ago, too, you'd have the person, the wake would take place in the parlor of the family home. Well, some places call it a funeral parlor. So even the terminology reflects the fact that the professional funeral homes or funeral parlors were like extensions of the family home. And so what are we supposed to be doing during that time? We're supposed to be praying. So again, traditionally, my recollection of funerals, you would always have the casket open, people with a kneeler in front of it. People would stop and kneel and pray in front of the casket for repose of the soul. And then you would go greet the family and offer your condolences. And I've been to several funerals recently where the casket is closed. It's over sort of in the corner, and nobody's even paying attention to it.
0: Wow.
1: But, you know, this is not the whole point of vigil, of be praying. So what I've said in my guidelines is people really don't want to have the visitation or the wake beforehand, as we still should do the vigil. I've told my priests and deacons, if the family doesn't want to be there, you just go to the funeral home and pray privately, do the vigil privately, but those prayers should be said. And then more often than not, even if they, for whatever reason, they decide they don't want to have a visitation, the family will come, and maybe the immediate family, and they will be there to offer those prayers for the vigil, you know, the day before. But then you continue the whole dynamic of you bring the body into the church, and the great symbolism behind that is the body is a casket's wheeled in the church, is sprinkled with holy water, reminds us of baptism, how we were brought into the church when we entered in baptism, and then the white pall is put on the casket as a reminder of the white garment that You know, St. Paul said, when you're baptized, you put on the life of Christ and you clothe yourself in the Christian way of living. All these things have great symbolic meaning, so it's important for us to recall those. And then also with the other abuse that I mentioned earlier was with eulogies. I think almost every priest that I've talked to has some horror story of people getting up there and saying inappropriate things. And even if it is appropriate, oftentimes the family member who is trying to say some words of remembrance gets choked up, and it becomes very uncomfortable because they just can't get through it. So our practice now is we say, we ask them to, if you can write out your words of remembrance, the priest or deacon will read them. And then if you want to have just everybody can say whatever they want, do that at the luncheon afterwards. I just had a funeral recently where they did that, and at the luncheon they had an open mic, and anybody got up and said whatever they want. Well, that's fine at the luncheon, but not in mass after communion.
0: Mm-hmm. And what about the fact that in many of these eulogies we've seen this, and you don't obviously condemn a person, but there's all this praise of a person, basically talking about them being in heaven. And as Catholics, we know that that is between that person and God, and there is a place called purgatory. So is there a lack of understanding on that as well, Your Excellency, do you think?
1: Yes, I believe so, because I've heard that, sadly, even from some priests or deacons who are preaching. They talk about, the deceased is in heaven now. Well, we don't know that.
0: Only
1: the Pope can proclaim someone to be a saint, and that's what it means. If you're in heaven, you're a saint, and so our prayers should be, I think, just the opposite. We're presuming that the person is in purgatory and is in need of our prayers to go to heaven. And if the person is already in heaven, well then, actually, they don't need our prayers. They should be praying. They'll be praying for us if they're in heaven interceding for us. But we don't know that for sure, and so we offer our prayers for the repose of the soul of the deceased. That's what that means. The repose of the soul is they're not at rest. If they're still in purgatory, well, they're not at their final rest yet. The final rest is in heaven. And by the way, being in purgatory, they are on their way to heaven. So purgatory isn't like a holding place. And you'll see what happens whether you go to heaven or hell. No, if you're in purgatory, you're on your way to heaven.
0: Right.
1: But it's a final, but the word means purgation or cleansing, purifying before seeing God face to face.
0: Yep, absolutely. Talking with His Excellency Bishop Thomas Piperacki and the new rules for his diocese, but also with the bishops, several of them, thanks be to God, are helping us understand the importance of the funeral policies, emphasizing stricter adherence to the order of Christian funerals. And you can go to the Springfield Diocese website, also to EWTNnews.com. There are hyperlinks to the new rules and His Excellency's very clear and well thought out and put together video. Your Excellency, I came to really appreciate this even further in terms of the beauty of the Christian funeral, the Catholic process. When my father died in 2010, and his mass was just, it was so beautiful. And the way everything was done was obviously, right in accordance with church teaching. And the eulogies were done at the funeral home, and it was just wonderful. It was packed. And the church, my father was very active in her parish and very involved in the choir. And then my sweet mom, Rosie, died in 2020, right at the height of COVID. And we could hardly do anything for her. Only immediate family were allowed to the funeral home, and we had to stay 10 feet apart. We had to go to the cemetery and sit in the car as the coffin was being lowered into the ground. It was horrible. I mean, it was one of the most painful things I've been through. And I kept thinking back. I kept apologizing to my mother. Mom, I'm so sorry. Thinking of my father's funeral, which was just such a glorifying day for God and for him. And then that. So you just, when you have that experience of a proper funeral that has everything in order and you're following the beautiful church teachings, it is so powerful.
1: It really is. I did a funeral a few years ago for a man who had, just the week before I celebrated the mass for him and his wife for their 50th wedding anniversary. And he had cancer. He was at the mass for his wedding anniversary in a wheelchair, and he died like a week later.
0: Aww.
1: And then at the funeral, the widow insisted that the grandchildren they had these little shovels, and the grandchildren would help shovel some of the dirt into the grave. And I thought that was actually beautiful, because rather than trying to shield the children from their grandfather's death, and then wondering, well, whatever happened to Grandpa? No, she wanted to give the message, Grandpa has died, and we're going to bury him now, and we're going to pray for the repose of his soul. And so they, you know, these little children, it was really pretty moving to watch it. They're taking the little shovels and putting dirt in the grave, and they're burying Grandpa. And I thought that was really a beautiful expression.
0: Mm. And, you know, it does leave an impact on you, because I remember when my grandfather died, my father's father, and we went to the funeral home, and as you were saying, that was when they had the 3 days, you know, they had the wake for 3 days. And I remember I was very close to I knew all of my grandparents. I was very blessed. And I was very close to my grandfather. And I went up to him in the coffin, and I kissed him. And it wasn't even odd to me. It didn't scare me, because I had been prepared, and I was so close to him, and everyone was there. And it was just a family. This is what we do.
1: Right. And so instead of, hiding from death or thinking we're protecting mm-hmm. our children by not telling them about death, I think it's actually the opposite. I think it's a reality. It's part of life and part of growing up is to teach them how to deal with the reality of death.
0: In terms of the pushback, and I'm sure in your position, you get a lot of that regardless, but I'm sure you had some positive responses, too, that you're doing this.
1: Oh, yes, I have, especially from priests and deacons who have seen so many of these abuses. Mm-hmm. And particularly, I didn't just do this overnight. I had long conversations with my presbyteral council, a council of priests, and with my diocesan pastoral council as well. And it was actually diocesan pastoral council that pushed us in the direction of not allowing words of remembrance or eulogies to be spoken by any family member to any one of these parts, either the vigil or the funeral mass or at the cemetery. They just said, let people talk at the wake, at the visitation outside of the prayers or at the luncheon, but only the priest or deacon should talk. Because, again, there's just so many horror stories of people getting up there. Well, our policy had been, in the last few years, just they had to have a script written out ahead of time of what they would say. Well, then people would get up if at the time of words of remembrance, and they just put the script aside and they'd start mm-hmm. talking. Well, you know, that puts the celebrant in a very awkward position
0: yes.
1: at the funeral.
0: Mm-hmm.
1: You're not going to, you know, say something then. And people knew that. And so that's why we're just saying, no, the priest or deacon will read. If you have something you want read, we will read it for you. But, you know, so I think the priests are very grateful for it. And I think in the end that, you know, people, if they really understand what the whole point of a Catholic funeral is, I think they will appreciate too that we're not just kind of making this up as we go along, but this is something that has, you know, rich tradition, rich history, that is actually helping people grieve, and it is a part of also our trying to understand what is going on when a person dies. That, you know, that's not the end of the story, and there's a lot
0: right.
1: more to be told in that story, and according to our Catholic faith.
0: And I always tell people, okay, you may have questions, you may have concerns, but have you read what the Church is teaching on this? And 9 times out of 10, Your Excellency, when people write to me and say this, that, or the other thing, similar to what that man rudely said to you, but who are you to tell me? That's a classic, though. I have to tell my husband that. That's got to be amazing. Who are you to tell me? The bishop? Hello? But seriously, I think I tell people, look, have you read any of the documents? Have you talked to someone in the Church about this? So we appreciate you. You're a wonderful bishop. God love you. Keep up the great work. Again, we've had a wonderful and very important conversation with His Excellency Bishop Thomas Piprocki from the Diocese of Springfield. You can find all the information on his website, of course, but there's also a hyperlink in our story that we posted on Friday. We'll be right back.
2: 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Mother's spiral-bound perpetual calendar features an inspirational message for each day of the year. 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
3: Hi, this is Mike Aquilino with a few words about St. Augustine. St. Augustine's achievement was monumental. He invented the genre of autobiography. He wrote classic foundational texts on morals, the theology of the Trinity, the theology of history, the interpretation of Scripture, and many other subjects. He negotiated or argued several major heresies into non-existence. The Catechism cites St. Augustine more often than any other writer outside the Bible.
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5: 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Several of the grades pray before their snack time. We pray before lunch. 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We have weekly mass that the kids attend, which is, you know, just a great way to be with Jesus in our everyday lives.
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0: To Richard and chatting with His Excellency as we were wrapping up before letting go. That's got to be a classic. Who are you to tell me how to writing to the bishop and saying that? Mamma mia. All right. Okay, so hour number two of Catholic Connection coming up on EWTN's Radio Extra on our 2 Cents segment is some really cool new information on how to age well, gracefully, and what is really good for us. And it's so simple. You wouldn't believe it. We'll tell you about it in 2 Cents. Bill Donahue, the one, the only from the Catholic League, is going to talk to us about a number of stories. Last week, a report came out, and this was actually in the Catholic Herald in the UK. As I mentioned earlier, it didn't get that much play yet in the United States. Father James Martin openly calling for gay priests, and he's mentioned this on his website and a blog, and we'll talk about that. But also, given the recent news today that we discussed in our newscast and will air again regarding a petition drive that's now underway in the Big Apple in New York City, I want to get Bill's response because he's a native New Yorker and knows all about the situation with the mayor, Mamdani, who is still trying to find a way to arrest Netanyahu when he comes in for the meeting at the UN in September, and people, family members of 9/11 victims are very concerned about him being at the 25th anniversary of the terrorist attacks, which is this September 11th. So there, again, is a petition underway. So we'll discuss that and many other breaking news stories with Bill Donahue from the Catholic League. Talk to you in about 2 minutes on EWTN's Radio Extra. 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
12: 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The pause in fighting between the U.S. and Iran is on day three. U.S. diplomats sought to give peace talks some space on Friday, bringing a halt to 2 weeks of military strikes. Iran said it will reciprocate following a China-led push to resume stalled diplomatic efforts in Pakistan, though Iran denied media reports that it had agreed to a 10-day ceasefire. The U.S. and Iran are currently not in official direct talks, but are negotiating through intermediaries. When direct talks resume, negotiators will have to agree on a number of controversial topics, including the future of Iran's nuclear program. The U.S. Department of Justice is suing Colorado over the alleged offering of in-state tuition and financial aid to illegal immigrants attending public colleges and universities. Fox News reports Associate Attorney General Stanley Woodward said, for three decades, Congress has made it clear that Colorado cannot give education benefits to illegal aliens that it does not give to all American citizens. The head of San Francisco's Roman Catholic Archdiocese will sit on the Vatican's highest judicial body. Pope Leo XIV has named Archbishop Salvatore Cordialoni as one of the seven new members of the Supreme Tribal of the Apostolic Signatura. The Vatican's press office announced the appointment on Saturday, along with other assignments within the church. The Supreme Tribunal of the Apostolic Signatura is composed of cardinals, bishops, and priests serving five-year terms. It is the highest judicial authority in the Catholic Church, second only to the Pope. Corleone expressed his gratitude to the Pope for the assignment in a post on X, saying, "I received this responsibility with a profound sense of stewardship, recognizing that every office in the church is entrusted for the service of Christ, his people, and the mission of the gospel." Keeping you connected with the church and the world, this is Relevant Radio.
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19: Okay, we're back. Let's go back to Raphael in Stockton. Raphael, we kind of got cut short there. I was in the middle of my soliloquy about why.
20: Oh, no, it's okay.
19: Yeah, by why Roman Catholic is unnecessary. Just Catholic is sufficient. We're Catholic. There is a Latin rite or a Roman rite within the Catholic Church. That's true. That's the majority. The vast majority of Catholics are in the Roman rite. But it's unnecessary to say that we're Roman Catholics for this reason. So this is where I was talking about at the time of the Protestant Reformation, and specifically in the aftermath of the Calvinist Puritan stranglehold on the Church of England. When that gradually abated, the churchmen in the Church of England, many of them, wanted to recover a kind of high church, quasi-Catholic version that once was there during the time of King Henry VIII. And they couldn't, because by then they had lost valid holy orders. And, you know, there's a whole history involved here, so I'll just summarize by saying that this theory began to be promoted that the Catholic Church, the quote-unquote Roman Catholic Church, was just a branch of the ancient Catholic faith, and that the Eastern Orthodoxes, or Orthodox churches rather, were a legitimate branch unto themselves. And the Anglican Church, the Church of England, they theorized, was another branch of via media. That's the Latin phrase meaning a middle way between, let's say, Protestantism on the one hand and the Catholic Church, or I'm sorry, the Roman Catholic Church on the other. So it began to be weaponized as a rhetorical tool, a rhetorical device to put the Catholic Church into a cubbyhole and say, you're just a version of the Catholic Church. And that's not true. And St. John Henry Newman spent the better part of his post-conversion life dealing directly with the facts of history and scripture, demonstrating the falsity of that notion and demonstrating that this idea that the Anglicans had, that they are somehow a branch of the Catholic Church legitimate unto itself, is also not true. So the sad history is that this entered the mainstream, and entirely innocently and unwittingly, Catholics who say, well, I'm a Roman Catholic, they're actually unwittingly playing into this. And they don't need to. We don't need to say the Roman Catholic diocese or whatever. It's the Catholic diocese. Now, if there is a rite within the church that has its own eparchy, for example, the Byzantine eparchy or the Byzantine Catholic eparchy, you could have something that's maybe more specific and descriptive, Chaldean, Melkite, Mozarabic, etc. But 95 or maybe more than that, 95 plus percent of Catholics in the world, last I checked, are in the Roman Rite of the Catholic Church. So my advice, I'll leave it at this, is we should just drop this Roman Catholic stuff and just say Catholic, the Catholic diocese of, the Catholic parish of, I'm a Catholic, and leave it at that, because that's the full truth. And right. I don't want to play into that weaponization of Roman Catholic. Go ahead.
18: So the easier, not argument, but the easier explanation, if somebody were to approach me again, is just say, it was because St. Peter and Paul were martyred there, and that's where they started the whole thing. But we're just Catholic.
19: Right. I mean, I'm not sure the question you're answering. Which question are you answering there?
18: If somebody were to approach me with that same argument, like, you guys say you're the Roman Catholic, but you're supposed to be out of Jerusalem because that's where Jesus was from.
19: I understand what you mean. Yeah, that would be a valid historical argument, and you would be identifying something that the church. I mean, give an example. You go another century or so, century and a half, and you see people like St. Justin Martyr, St. Irenaeus. These are the great champions of the faith, the apologists, for example, in the second century. And what are they doing? They're defending the faith based upon the primacy of the Church of Rome. And they talk about how, for example, we don't need to give you the list of all the bishops and all the churches, like in Corinth and Alexandria and elsewhere. It's enough for us to just say, here are the bishops that go back to Peter in Rome. That's enough. And so very early on, they're making a point about the primacy of the Church of Rome. Doesn't mean that the Church of Rome always had the best popes. Sometimes it didn't. But the fact is, it had a theological and biblical primacy because of St. Peter and Paul ministering there and then being martyred there. That's really the anchor for this claim for the Church of Rome. That was made from the very beginning.
18: Okay, that makes sense. Okay, perfect. And I love the conversations you have with Dan, the caller that you had earlier, and I'll pray for him because he seems to be very, very smart. He just needs to come back or come to the Catholic Church with all that wisdom he has.
19: I agree. I like Dan. He and I, I think we've been having conversations on the air for 10 years now. So
18: yeah.
19: We have a bit of a history, but he's a good guy. I like him.
18: He is. So if he's listening, I'll pray for you, Dan.
19: Very good. I'm sure he'll pray for you. Thanks, Raphael. I appreciate that. Thank you. Let's go next to Rick in Long Beach. Hello, Rick.
20: Hi. Long time listener, first time caller.
19: Wow. Great on both counts. Thank you.
20: I was having a discussion with a Protestant over the weekend and talking about, you're saved by faith alone. You don't need works. And so we're going back and forth on scripture, and I did James 2:26, faith without works is death. Mm-hmm. And he goes, read the first verse. He goes, that's to the 12 tribes of the Jews. He goes, you're not Jewish. That doesn't pertain to you or to anybody else, just the Jews. And I did read it, and it does say that, and I didn't know what to say.
19: So we're looking at James chapter 2, is that right?
20: No, the very first verse, 1:1, James 1:1.
19: Oh, I see, okay. James, the servant of God and the Lord, and of the Lord Jesus Christ, to the 12 tribes and the dispersion, greeting. Yeah,
20: right. So he's saying that whole book is for them.
19: Oh, that's nonsense.
20: So that's why I can't quote 2:26 to him.
19: Yeah, no, that's nonsense.
20: So how do I dispute that with
19: him? Yeah, well, I would say, excuse me. He says in James 2:12, speak and act so that those who are to be judged under the law of liberty. Ask him if that's a valid teaching for Christians. And he'll have to say yes, because he would recognize that we have liberty, liberty in Christ. Pardon me. What's really going on here is that he can't get around the teaching that's so clear. For example, in verse 17, so faith by itself, if it has no works, is dead. But if someone will say, you have faith and I have works, show me your faith apart from your works, and I will by my works show you my faith. You believe that God is one, you do well. Even the demons believe and shudder. Do you want to be shown, you shallow man, that faith apart from works is barren? Was not...
20: Oh, yeah, I know. All of James is about, you know, the faith and works. It's not a very big book, but it's all about faith and works. And I gave him another quote. It was in the Old Testament where God is talking about, you do not do the will of my Father, the works of my Father. He goes, I spew you out. He goes, oh, well, that's the Old Testament. You only go by the New Testament.
19: Like, I understand.
20: Every time I gave him a quote, he'd just like go over it, going, we all, you know, they say they believe in the Bible, but yet they pick and choose what they want to believe.
19: Well, you already have the answer then, because that is the answer. They pick and choose. This sounds like he's coming at this from a dispensational standpoint, where they compartmentalize into dispensations and say, well, that no longer applies, or this is no longer true. And that's a way to evade the clear meaning of Scripture.
20: Yeah, I just finally had to I'd stop, you know, communicating with him. You know, was on Facebook. It was just a debate online there. So I just bailed out.
19: Because
20: I was never going to win. I was never going to win.
19: Well, neither was he.
20: You know, I came close to leaving the Catholic faith, because I was kind of lost for a while. But then my cousin sent me on trial, and I read a book. Have you ever read a book, A Dilemma of a Protestant, by Devin Rose?
19: No.
20: That's a book that brought me back.
19: Happy you came back.
20: And I've been, So thank you for everything you do. You are amazing.
19: Well, God bless you, Rick. I appreciate your confidence.
20: I've learned a lot from you. Thank you.
19: Thank you. And by all means, if you run into a tough nut to crack in the future, please send them to me. I'd be more than happy to have a pleasant conversation with them. Thank you. Appreciate that. Let's go to Deirdre now in Roswell.
1: Hello.
19: Good morning, Deirdre.
1: Hello. I have several questions.
19: Sure.
1: I'm going to tell you. I studied with the Jehovah's Witness, and they are a cult.
19: Okay.
1: They don't think Christ had any power. All the power went through God. Versus I believe that Christ has his own power.
19: Okay.
1: And they don't. And number two is, you talk about the communion a lot. And I want to tell you, whatever church you go to, and I know this by experience, the communion can condemn you too. They don't preach on that. Most churches today, they just go up there. One church I went to, they all went up there, all took communion, and, you know, and that's not what you're supposed to do.
19: Mm-hmm.
1: And Church of Christ, they pray before you take the communion. And
19: well, that's good to know. I mean, that's what we do in the Catholic Church, too. Have you ever been to a Catholic Mass before, Deirdre?
1: Yes, I have. I do love the Mass, yes.
19: Oh, I'm glad.
1: But they do pray before they take communion, and you have to be baptized. But most churches today do not preach on the truth. They preach on money. And I went to one church. It was Christ Church. And I was going to be a member there one time. And they wanted your W-2 forms, how much you make, so you could tie with the church. That's not in the Bible. And most churches are just not doing what they're supposed to be doing. And they don't really understand the Bible. They just go by what somebody says. And number three about the Holy Spirit is, well, I went to the Assembly of God, the Pentecostal. That's what they are. That's what they believe. And I tell you, 120 people was up in the room with disciples. When they got the Holy Spirit, but only disciples could heal and bring back people to the dead, as far as I know, after Christ died. I'm not sure about that, but I believe.
19: Let me jump in if I can. I'm fascinated, and you clearly are a woman who knows the Bible. Where do you worship, Deirdre? Are you in a Church of Christ?
1: I'm not either right now, but I want to start back to church, yes.
19: Yeah. Let me be the first to invite you to come into the Catholic Church. I don't know Roswell, New Mexico very well, but I assume there probably is a Catholic parish in the area there. You're always welcome.
1: Oh, they're wonderful. I went to one. I really love it.
19: That's good.
1: I really did. And number two is only the 103 people spoke in different languages, and that was the tongue. And when they died, that went. Okay, we no longer speak in no tongue and have the Holy Ghost and all that, because they believe in the Holy Ghost, and oh, that's the Holy Ghost, and that's all true, that's in one, and which I'm sure that is. Do you think it's separated, or do you think it's as one?
19: I didn't catch the question. Do I think what is separated?
1: The Trinity. Do you think it's one?
19: Yeah, one God in three persons is how we say it in the Catholic Church, that God is one God from all eternity, and he's a community of three persons, Father, Son, and Holy Spirit.
1: Well, they believe in the Trinity. They believe that's all in one.
19: Yeah.
1: You know,
19: so do I.
1: And that's
19: oh,
1: where,
19: maybe you're thinking about one is Pentecostalism, where they believe in one God, but they think the Father and the Son and the Holy Spirit are not three different persons, but the same person wearing the Father mask at times or the Son mask
1: and
19: at times.
1: They get,
19: is that what you're referring to?
1: All mixed up? Yes, yes.
19: Yeah, uh-huh. I've heard that
1: and
19: before.
1: And will they get that in the Acts?
19: Yeah. Yeah, it's an interesting point you're making there, Deirdre. I'm glad that you called today. By the way, do you listen to Relevant Radio regularly?
1: Yes, I like Relevant Radio. I got a brand new car, too.
19: Good for you.
1: It is really nice.
19: What are you driving these days?
1: A Buick.
19: A Buick?
1: Yeah.
19: I've owned a Buick before. That's a nice vehicle. What model?
1: I'm not for sure.
19: Okay.
1: It's a brand new one.
19: Well, I hope it's a nice ride. And we've had a nice conversation. I'm glad you called today. Thank you. Thank you. Thank you. Let's go to, let's see. Should we? Nah, let's not do that, because it would be, we'd have to do a break. So, Jake in Miami, stand by. Juan in San Antonio, stand by.
0: Wouldn't be prudent at this juncture.
19: Dana Carey, stand by. Carvey. Haha. Joke's on me. Dana Carvey. That's what I meant. I'll be right back.
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0: Moving forward, let's go now to Jake in Miami. Good morning, Jake.
3: Hi, good morning. I'm not sure if you're the person that took the call gave you a brief overview of my question, but I guess I'll just start from the beginning. And
0: sure.
3: It's a little bit complex. So it's an if and then question, and it has to do with the fact that I went through the process of becoming Catholic, and my wife, my legal wife, decided to do it as well. As we were going through the process, they were requiring us to do the sacrament of being married under the Catholic Church. Right. What was a little bit confusing for me is that it was just hypothetical. What would happen if a person wanted to become Catholic, but your spouse didn't, which in our case, what ended up happening was we were sure we wanted to become Catholic, but we weren't sure if we wanted to continue to be together. So it almost seemed like it was being held at gunpoint to get the Catholic faith and becoming fully Catholic, because it was like, well, if you don't do this particular sacrament, then you can't become Catholic, so to speak. And so I was always thinking, like, what happens when an individual on their own wants to become Catholic, but your spouse doesn't? I'm sure they're able to go through the full process and become Catholic. I wouldn't think that they would say, well, you must be married in the Catholic Church as well. One part of the equation is what I understood when I spoke to the deacon and the priest was that, you know, we put the cart before the horse, so to speak, where we, you know, got married and weren't Catholic, and you're supposed to first be Catholic and then get married and do the sacrament in that order. But again, there seemed to have been there wasn't a congruency and almost, frankly speaking, lack of grace of saying, you know, we're not allowing people to become fully Catholic. And by the way, we came to our conclusion because we realized that it's the true faith, and we realized that, you know, when you study, you know, you can kind of just go back and go, wait a minute, we've been doing this, you know, we were Protestants our whole lives. But so that's the general question, why it's almost forced, and maybe it could have just very well been the particular parish, or maybe other parishes don't hold that. So the doctrine is not so stiff.
0: Let me ask a couple questions that might help me clarify my answer. So the two of you, I think you just said it, the two of you were raised Protestant, or you were Protestants. I presume that means you both were baptized back in the day.
3: It got a little more complicated. She was baptized in the Catholic faith, but raised Protestant. I wasn't baptized, raised Protestant.
0: You were never baptized that part of the, before
3: no,
0: becoming Catholic?
3: Neither Protestant. No. I know that would have been, it would have sufficed.
0: Are you baptized now? I mean, are you Catholic now?
3: Well, I wasn't allowed to be. Basically said, unless you're willing to get married. My position was I didn't want to make a promise I couldn't keep. So I was like, well, let's go ahead and, you know, see what, and basically it was like, unless you get married, we can't do it the other way.
0: Well, I can show you a path forward that I think you'll find helpful. I hope so. But I can also explain why you were told that. So the church.
3: I was going to go to the Jordan River and just jump in there and then be like, okay, I got it. No, I'm just kidding.
0: Yeah, I'm glad you're just kidding, because obviously that wouldn't be but in any case.
3: Yeah, no, I totally do.
0: Okay, so just a couple of preliminaries here. Number one would be that it's good that you want to be baptized and you want to become Catholic, and I'm going to try to show you a way forward that will enable you to do that, which is the best thing, of course. So to receive baptism then now enables you to receive the sacrament of holy matrimony. And the bishop could give your wife a dispensation, because technically she's the Catholic party, even though she went into Protestantism. Does she practice the Catholic faith now or no?
3: Yes.
0: Okay, she does. Yes, okay, so she would be treated as the Catholic party in this equation. And the bishop would have to give her a special dispensation to be married to you, because you're...

0: you're not Catholic and you're not baptized. So since you want to be baptized, I would say the very first thing to do is get baptized. Go through the process in the church to be received into the church. You'd become a catechumen, and you would receive the sacraments of initiation beginning with baptism. You'd also be confirmed, and you'd receive the first Holy Eucharist. Then the issue then would be your marriage and how to go forward with that. Now, that's a bit of a canon law question here. I'm guessing when you got married to her, was it at the Justice of the Peace, or how did you get married?
1: Yeah, it was exactly right.
0: Okay. So you do have a civil marriage, but it wouldn't be recognized as a valid marriage in the eyes of the church. So what that priest told you is absolutely correct, that you would need to get married in the Catholic Church. So that's right. Where all these doors swing open, that if you, and I presume you want to become Catholic, maybe I misunderstood you, but if you
1: 100%, I apologize. The only thing is I wasn't allowed to be baptized. I wasn't allowed to. It was almost like when we first got married before you can go ahead and do the other.
0: No, that would not be true. So in order for you to have the sacrament of holy matrimony, you'd have to first be baptized. So in the order of sequence, that would come first. And yeah. Did whoever you spoke to, did that person give you any reason why they said you can't be baptized?
1: I could have misunderstood, right? So, but what I understood at the point was that because we would be living in sin, for the lack of better words, because we weren't Catholic, or we weren't married in the Catholic faith, so then it would be almost like, you know, we would have all the other sacraments, and then we would still be living together. Specifically, they were discussing, you know, the act of sexual encounter, that would
0: sure.
1: be the same.
0: Marital intimacy. So I understand now. So this is true, but wasn't presented as clearly as it could have been or should have been. That is true. If you have no intention of ceasing to live with your wife as husband and wife with the marital intimacy component, then they're right. You should not be baptized because you're not really ready to be baptized. But if you and your wife are willing to live as brother and sister, now depending on your circumstances, sometimes, you know, if there are children involved, young children, you can't live apart. And these things are understandable. Ideally, if you lived apart, two separate domiciles, then when you get baptized and you receive your sacraments, then you can get married in the church and then you resume normal married life. That's one option. Another option would be that you let the priest know that you and your wife are going to live as brother and sister, meaning that you'd sleep in separate bedrooms and you would not have sexual intercourse. That's okay. Another path forward. And that's probably the more common path, especially if you have children.
1: Right.
0: So if that were the case, that clears the way for you to proceed in the process of getting prepared for baptism and the other sacraments, followed shortly thereafter right. by getting married and receiving the sacrament of holy matrimony.
1: Right. And the second question that I had, what is the protocol for an individual who wants to be fully Catholic, but their spouse doesn't? Does the church then just presume, you know, I guess show grace to that marriage and say, we're not going to force this other person to convert, obviously. So then they're able to go through the full process of becoming Catholic. Is that kind of the protocol?
0: Yes. Anybody can become Catholic, even if his wife or husband or her husband does not want to. So the door is always open to you. You're always welcome and encouraged to become Catholic and receive the sacraments. Now, that recognizes that in some situations it will put a strain on the marriage. I've known a couple of people whose wives have said, if you become Catholic, I will divorce you. And they meant it.
1: Oh, wow.
0: Yeah. And so the guy had to be stalwart and say, yeah, I'm going to run this risk because God is the most important thing to me. And it turned out, thankfully, in the case in particular I'm thinking of, that the wife actually, after the fact, had a conversion experience. So everything worked
1: out. Oh, wow.
0: But yeah, so there's nothing preventing you from choosing to be Catholic and becoming Catholic, even if your wife said no. But this is where I'm puzzled. because I thought you said that she is now a Catholic and practicing her faith. So did I miss something along the way there?
1: No, that's all true. So we're both go to church together, the whole bit. And she was baptized as an infant. So she's considered Catholic in the church's eye. I guess I'm not because I haven't been baptized. But
0: right.
1: my frustration to a degree was, well, you know, I want to be fully Catholic. The one thing that we're just still kind of trying to figure out is if it's good long term, the relationship's going to continue. And it's like, well, if it ceased to exist, then immediately, then I can quickly just go ahead and go through the rest of the sacraments and be
0: yeah. That's be the covered, part that will. I didn't address because I remember now that you said you're not sure. I don't know if it's one sided on your part or both of you. You're not sure if you want to remain Catholic. Is that right?
1: No. Not remain Catholic. It's the
0: remain married. I misspoke. I meant to remain married is what I meant to say.
1: Yeah. And so then, therefore, it goes to the next question is, like, if you're not sure of that and you go through the whole process of holy matrimony, it's almost like, you know, you're kind of going through something knowing that you don't know if that's going to last.
0: Yeah.
1: Because you want to be fully Catholic, right? Yeah. It's kind of I know it's a great, it's a definitely a gray area, and trust me, it caused quite a bit of controversy in my house. So that's, you know, it to me, it just comes across from, and I was raised in the Protestant church, but I'm Latin origin, so I'm pretty familiar with the Catholic faith. But it just still kind of from the outside looking in, I was like, well, there seems to be, like, you know, a lack of extending grace to the person who wants to become Catholic just because of the fact that, you know, he's still living with an individual that, you know.
0: Right. Well, I understand now, and I misspoke. What I meant to say earlier was that there was a question that you introduced at the beginning of our conversation that you weren't sure that you wanted to stay married. And I don't know whether the you is both of you or just you, but I thought about that in a moment. It's not a matter of extending grace. I think I know what you mean by that. I think by that you mean cutting some slack or, you know, letting it slide. And I understand what you mean. But the church's mission is to help save people. And the idea here is, how do we help this couple get in the state of grace and stay there and facilitate that their marriage would be sacramental? So it's not that the church isn't cutting you some slack, but rather saying, here's the right way to go about doing it. But let's talk for a minute about not being sure that you want to be married, because if it were to be the case that you and she said, we really don't want to be married anymore, your marriage is already considered invalid by the church. So right. Since you want to become Catholic, it seems, and you'd want to consult with the pastor about this, and he could check with a canon lawyer, but it seems to me that the first step would be that if you reach this mutual conclusion that you would separate, and then you separate, then there would be the question of a civil divorce, and then the church would take it up from there to say, was that first marriage valid? And I think it's going to be just ipso facto declared to be invalid. You would go through what we call the annulment process, but I think it would right. be pro forma. I think it would be almost, you know, an immediate, no, they were not validly married. In which case, to your question, now there is no barrier for you to be baptized and to proceed with your sacramental life. But I have to ask, is there any possibility of salvaging this relationship, or do you see this as
1: well,
0: not the
1: no,
0: way forward?
1: It's not even... It's not a story I'm looking for. It's very much in the gray. It's not a, you know, it's not a yay or nay. It's very much, you know, an unsure, right?
0: How long have you been together?
1: Forget about it.
0: Long time?
1: 20 plus years.
0: Yeah. Yeah, yeah. Kids?
1: Yes.
0: Yeah. So that's where my hope is that you can make this work so that you stay together, and especially for the sake of your children.
1: Right.
0: You know.
1: Yeah. Yeah, it was just an interesting, you know, and I've obviously, you know, went online. I'm like, you know, how does this work? What is it? You know, it always came up with the question always arose in me where it's like, well, what happens if an individual, you know, wants to become Catholic by themselves? Like, they're not going to hold that against them.
0: Well, we've already covered that.
1: It seems like because it's almost like had she not wanted to convert at the same time I wanted to, I would have had more of an easy passage, so to speak, to go ahead and go through the process. But due to the fact that it was together, then at that point, the holy matrimony question came into play, and that had to be remedied before, you know, I can receive baptism.
0: Right, but here's what I was saying, though. You can go forward and be baptized and be received into the church if you, for the interim at least, live as brother and sister. You have a path forward, and it won't inhibit you from doing that if you want to do that. The marriage question sounds like it's still a question if it's still in the gray, but eventually you have to make that decision.
1: Right. It'd be as simply as telling the priest, saying, hey, look, we're going to live as brother and sister, but I want to go ahead and receive my other my other sacraments, baptism and Eucharist and all that stuff. So, okay, fair. Thanks for the clarification. It's definitely been because we just finished in April, May, and it's, since then I've been like, you know, we go and I'm with my kid. My daughter became more Catholic.
0: Well, I hope that the road ahead is smooth, or smoother at least, than before. And you're always welcome in the Catholic Church, Jake. I hope you make that journey. Thank you.
2: The only thing that doctors have to report are abortion pill cases, deaths. They don't have to report injuries. And so we don't even know how many women are being injured every year by these very, very strong chemical drugs.
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4: Hello, this is Bishop Terry LaValle of the Diocese of Ogdensburg. Let us pray. Remember, O most gracious Virgin Mary, that never was it known that anyone who fled to your protection, implored your help, or sought your intercession was left unaided. Inspired with this confidence, I fly unto you, O Virgin of Virgins, our Mother. To you do we come, before you we stand, sinful and sorrowful. O Mother of the Word incarnate, despise not our petitions, but in your mercy, hear and answer them. Through Christ our Lord. Amen.
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0: All right, let's go back to the phones and start up with Juan in San Antonio. Good morning, Juan.
9: Morning, Patrick, and thank you for taking my call.
0: You're welcome.
9: Patrick, it was 1972. I had just gotten back from Vietnam. I came back real distraught. At the time, I was unchurched and basically uneducated. I had dropped out of school, so I had no real education and no church upbringing.
0: Were you raised Catholic, or how were you raised?
9: Well, we were baptized Catholic, but we were not churchgoers.
0: Okay, got it.
9: Our parents did not take us to church.
0: Did you ever receive confirmation or First Holy Communion as a kid?
9: Yes, I did.
0: Okay, got it.
9: But the thing, we weren't raised in the church. And the thing is this that I want to share is that when I got back from Nam, the abortion issue was on the airways. It was 1972 when I got back. Mm-hmm. And the abortion issue was on the airways. And I remember asking my mom, what are they talking about abortion? She says, oh, you don't want to know. I said, no, tell me, what are they talking about? She says, they're talking about killing babies before they're born. Mm-hmm. It struck me as the most horrible thing I have ever heard. And fear, I was overcome with fear. The fear was that God could damn this nation for such a horrible thing. I remember thinking, not in America, not one nation under God. But it so happened that it was allowed.
0: Yeah.
9: But the thing is that I felt, now that I look back, I was like called to condemn that issue, speak out against it and condemn it. That's an issue that God really holds dear, and he will judge this nation for this horror of abortion. I believe that anybody that holds a position of pro-abort is damned.
0: Are you yourself living with the effects of someone having an abortion that you are connected to?
9: Yes.
0: Mm-hmm.
9: My wife had an abortion when she was young.
0: Tell me about that, please. I think that's what you're calling about, right?
9: No, I'm calling about the issue itself, Patrick. I'm calling about the issue itself. When I found out about the abortion issue, I felt that God would damn this nation for it. And I was felt called to speak out against it, to tell the nation you can be damned for this, and use the word damn. And the fear that struck me was that God would damn us. God would damn the abortion issue and those that uphold the position of abortion. But I was fearful that I was asking God to damn, and that's not what we're supposed to do, is ask God to damn. So I was fearful of the word damn and God damning. And I didn't speak out against the abortion issue back in the earlier days, before it became an issue. I was called to speak out against it before it was an issue, and I did not. So I feel responsible for the abortion issue. That's my take, I guess, on the abortion issue.
0: Yeah, are you speaking in terms of your own personal involvement with an abortion?
9: Not personal involvement, but yeah, well, in a sense, yes, because I got involved in a pro-life ministry. I was involved in a pro-life ministry for years. We've rescued a lot of babies. But the thing is that I felt guilt about the abortion issue because I didn't speak out against it before it became an issue. I felt if I would have spoken out, maybe it would have been a different alternative or a different outcome.
0: Mm-hmm. Were you yourself ever involved in helping a woman get an abortion?
9: No, never.
0: Oh, that's good. The reason I ask is that sometimes people are still dealing with the aches and pains of the long ago abortion that haunts them. And for some people, that's really a driving factor in speaking out against it, which is good because they can speak out from a position of knowing what it was like to be part of that. But you don't have that in your background. That's good. And you want to speak out about the danger, not only to immortal souls, but also the danger to a civilization, a country that would countenance abortion. I'm sure you're happy to see that things like Roe versus Wade have been struck down and things
9: are
0: moving little by little in the right direction.
9: But you know, Patrick, I believe that we're going to be moving a lot faster. And this is the reason that I believe that we could have been moving a lot faster. The Democrats have kept the abortion issue alive. In a more perfect nation, in a more perfect society, them holding to abortion as one of their primary policies. Patrick, if we would see that as Christians and refuse to vote Democrat, I believe the abortion issue will become scarce, if not totally ended. We're empowering the Democrats to keep killing babies by voting Democrat, Patrick. And I can't seem to make anybody understand. As long as we're voting for the Democrats, abortion will survive.
0: Juan, have you ever been to the March for Life in Washington, D.C., or the West Coast Walk for Life?
9: No, I would have loved to have been.
0: Yeah, you should go sometime if you can, or the West Coast Walk for Life in L.A., and they have other ones, too. I think you'd be very encouraged to see that there are a lot of pro-life people out there who are literally taking it to the streets and speaking out against abortion.
9: The street for years, Patrick. Like I told you, I got involved with the pro-life ministry. I was in the street for years.
0: I understand. Well, Juan, thank you for sharing. I appreciate that, and I appreciate your zeal. God bless you. Let's go to Stuart now in Mesa. Good morning, Stuart.
10: Hey, Patrick. Thanks for taking my call. Thanks to the previous caller. Thank you for your service, if you're still listening.
0: I'm still listening. It sounds like you're on Bluetooth or a speakerphone, though.
10: My question for today is basically, is there any dogma regarding the resurrected body? Has there been any pontifical letter explaining what the anatomical features would be involved in the resurrected body? Because the thing that triggered my question for today was the album of Led Zeppelin, the one with, like, the angel. He's kind of there, but not repulsive. And so I'm just thinking, like, what about the science about the appendix? Would we have a holy appendix, more or less? Are you aware of any dogma on that?
0: Well, there's no dogma if what you're asking is, did a pope or a council explicitly list the anatomical aspects of a glorified body? No, there is no such thing like that. But it is a dogma of the faith that we will receive our bodies, and actually our very bodies that we have now, but they will be super enhanced glorified bodies for those who are going to heaven or who are in heaven. And they will be whatever the equivalent of that in the opposite direction is for those who are damned. But that is dogmatically defined, that we will receive our bodies back. But there's no attempts have been made to say, you mentioned an appendix. The church has never said that. Rather, what we see in the Gospels is that Jesus had a glorified body, and he ate food. People touched him. He spoke to them using his mouth. He heard them using his ears. And yet he could still do amazing things like walk through walls and things like that. So we don't know the precise details of what it will all entail, but we do know that it will be your body, and that your body will no longer have to do things that it does now, like eliminate waste, sweat. You won't need sleep. In other words, the limitations or the weaknesses of the body will no longer be present. But how exactly that will play out, we don't have that information.
10: Okay. Appreciate
0: Is that,
10: that
0: what you're driving
10: and
0: at?
10: And then if I could, correct, yes. Yeah. And then if I could just piggyback on one question further, but within the same realm. Is there a science within the church observing the morality of the incorruptible? I mean, not that it's important, but...
0: You mean incorrupt bodies?
10: What is...
0: Like incorrupt
10: correct.
0: Corpses? And when you say observing the morality, I'm not sure what you mean by morality.
10: Well, I think it is a grace that God bestows on the saints as an obvious sign that they're canonized or they're blessed or what have you. Mm-hmm. But is there like a science that we can try to emulate? I mean, obviously we have to emulate Jesus Christ. And the saints are the modern contemporaries, but has there been like something that, takes these case studies case by case and made a...
0: And looks at them, like specifically looking at the phenomenon? Is that what you mean?
10: Yeah. Both their spiritual life as well as their corporal life.
0: Sure. Well, if I understand your question, I think I do. Well, I think what you might want is a book on this topic. It's called The Incorruptibles. It's a study of the bodies of these different saints that never corrupted. And in some cases, hundreds and hundreds of years later, the body still appears to be alive and maybe just like asleep. And some of these bodies of people who are long dead are still supple to the touch. There's no rigor mortis. And it's an amazing phenomenon. Now, the thing to note is that not all saints, and probably not most saints, are incorruptible, or incorrupt, I should say, although some are. So how and why does God choose this as an after effect for the bodies of some but not others, I don't know. But it's definitely a phenomenon that's real. And that book, The Incorruptibles by Joan Carol Cruz, is probably the book that will answer this question that you're asking.
10: Okay, yeah, because I'm just wondering if there was, like, any way, dogmatically, if there was a way to earn that grace.
0: The way to earn the grace? It. You mean, like, to be incorrupt when you die?
10: Yeah, correct.
0: Yeah, no, there really isn't. This is purely God's sovereign will, and for some people, their bodies receive this, others don't. The vast majority of us do not. And I think it would be God's inscrutable will as to why this person would have an incorrupt body after death. We don't know. He hasn't explained why, you know.
10: Yeah.
0: There's nothing you can do to, like, you could ask for that, I suppose, but you'll already be in heaven, so it won't really matter to you. But if it's for the purpose of blessing other people and encouraging their faith, I could see that. But there's really nothing you can do one way or the other to request it or prepare for it. I mean, you could request it, I guess. But other than that, there's nothing to do to earn it or anything like that. It just depends upon God's sovereign will.
10: Yeah, I agree. But yeah, I appreciate the call. Thank you for your time.
0: For sure. Thank you. Let's go to Don now in Sacramento. Good morning, Don.
11: Hey, good morning, Michael. You a couple calls ago, a man that is contemplating divorce. Yeah. So I'm a convert to the church, and I was married for 25 years before a divorce occurred, and there were a lot of reasons that I participated in, unfortunately, that contributed to that divorce. But at the end, I guess I just want to really encourage that man to fight for his marriage, because the lasting effects, I'm a Catholic now,
0: yeah.
11: Praise be Jesus Christ.
0: Now and forever.
11: And my first wife is also a Catholic now, praise be Jesus Christ. A lot of healing has come about in our family. But there's still lasting effects, especially for the children. And my children were pretty much almost full-grown at that time. Some were already. And there's still ramifications. The ripples are still being felt in the water from that divorce. And the truth is even though that marriage was annulled and it was invalid, it could have been saved. It could have been made valid. Mm-hmm. And so I would just encourage that man to go through that process to if that marriage can be saved, and to really think about it and get his own feelings out of the way. And I want to also say to drop any Protestant presuppositions of marriage and remarriage, because most of them are wrong. I was married again after that, before I was Catholic, and that marriage also ended sadly, and I've had two annulments. But the thing is that most of the Protestant teaching on marriage and remarriage is incorrect. And
0: that's true. I understand what you're saying, and I'll just jump in and say, I don't know if you heard the whole call I had with Jake, but I did do the very thing you're talking about, which is, you know, is it possible that this can be salvaged? And it would be a good thing, especially when he mentioned that that they have children, especially for their sake.
11: Absolutely.
0: Did you have children in your earlier marriages?
11: I did my first marriage. I have three older children.
0: Yeah.
11: Yeah. And they and I also have one from my second marriage. And it's just a very, very sad thing. And as the patriarch of his family, his greatest legacy and his highest vocation is as father and husband. So I would just really implore him to do a deep, deep dive. Read Ephesians, where it says what the husband's role is, to love his wife as Christ loved the church and gave himself up for her. Man, that didn't hit me till later. I tried so hard to save my first marriage, but that image of Christ stretched out on the cross is what made the difference for me, and I just wept bitterly when I realized that wasn't who I was in my first marriage, and it would have made all the difference in the world. And to see yourself as Christ stretched out on that cross and realize that that is what we are called to as husbands. That's what we're called to.
0: Yeah. Yes, I do agree. Would that, you know, people who find themselves in a difficult marriage would think about those things before they pull the plug. Well, Don, thank you. I appreciate your phone call. And I'm glad things worked out in the end better for you, in spite of the wear and tear along the way. 888-914-9149. Cyrus, is it true that we only have 1 hour left? 2 hours went by in a flash. Look at that.
12: Keep going.
0: Yes, yes, yes, yes.
12: Keep going.
0: Yes, I will.
12: Easy, keep going.
0: Fella. Easy, big fella. Any advice on how to keep going?
13: How do you keep going?
12: Keep going.
13: What do you do to keep going?
12: Keep going.
13: You keep going.
12: Keep going.
0: All right. Words of wisdom. 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
14: Get that in your spirit.

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3: 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The pause in fighting between the U.S. and Iran is on day three. U.S. diplomats sought to give peace talks some space on Friday, bringing a halt to 2 weeks of military strikes. Iran said it will reciprocate following a China-led push to resume stalled diplomatic efforts in Pakistan, though Iran denied media reports that it had agreed to a 10-day ceasefire. The U.S. and Iran are currently not in official direct talks, but are negotiating through intermediaries. When direct talks resume, negotiators will have to agree on a number of controversial topics, including the future of Iran's nuclear program. The U.S. Department of Justice is suing Colorado over the alleged offering of in-state tuition and financial aid to illegal immigrants attending public colleges and universities. Fox News reports Associate Attorney General Stanley Woodward said, for three decades, Congress has made it clear that Colorado cannot give education benefits to illegal aliens that it does not give to all American citizens. The head of San Francisco's Roman Catholic Archdiocese will sit on the Vatican's highest judicial body. Pope Leo XIV has named Archbishop Salvatore Cordialoni as one of the seven new members of the Supreme Tribal of the Apostolic Signatura. The Vatican's press office announced the appointment on Saturday, along with other assignments within the church. The Supreme Tribunal of the Apostolic Signatura is composed of cardinals, bishops, and priests serving five-year terms. It is the highest judicial authority in the Catholic Church, second only to the Pope. Cordialoni expressed his gratitude to the Pope for the assignment in a post on X, saying, I received this responsibility with a profound sense of stewardship, recognizing that every office in the church is entrusted for the service of Christ, his people, and the mission of the gospel. Keeping you connected with the church and the world, this is Relevant Radio.
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9: Okay, we're back. 888-914-9149. This is the number for you to call to be on the air. Look forward to hearing from you. This is a note from Carmen. By the way, emails go to patrick@relevantradio.com. Carmen's writing from Florida, and she says, regarding a recent email you read on the air, you really think it's okay for a mom to quit her job and go on food stamps so the family can live on her husband's income? Wouldn't you think this would be a reason to limit family size using NFP rather than going on welfare? Okay, well, I do remember the comment in question, or at least the email in question, and a few clarifications here. She wasn't going on welfare. That wasn't part of the issue. She wasn't going on food stamps per se, although by food stamps, I think you might be referring to WIC, and I think there's an EBT card now. They don't technically use stamps anymore that I know of. But yeah, I really do think that. And if you go back and re-listen to this conversation, well, at least my response to her email is that she's working outside the home. She has little kids and she has to dump them off in daycare. And so strangers have the care of her little kids all day, every day. And this is the key to the whole thing, is that the money that she's earning by her job is barely breaking even to pay for daycare. So if she didn't work, she wouldn't have to pay daycare. It would be more or less a wash. That's a very important factor here, because at the moment, they're just trading money. She has money coming in each month and money going out each month, and it's almost the same amount. And the kids are with strangers all day long. They're probably very nice strangers, but they're strangers. So absolutely, I really do think, because that's the subject line in Carmen's email. You really think? I really do think that it would be better for the children and better for mom, better all the way around, for her to be home with those kiddos, because there's an immediate net benefit for them and for her too. And if and part of the conversation had to do with, should she go on WIC where she can get some government subsidy? And I was actually surprised and quite frankly disappointed in some of the pushback I got from a couple of people who thought it was terrible advice that they should receive government benefits. Just very wrong-headed, if you ask me, in terms of people saying that that shouldn't be done and it's immoral and it's wrong and she shouldn't receive these things. And I already gave all my reasons why I think that's wrong. But to answer your thoughtful question, yeah, I really do think that. And the goal here, of course, is going to be the strengthening of that family. And in particular, the enhancement for those kids to be at home with their mom instead of in a daycare. Thanks for writing to me. 888-914-9149. We'll go to Rose now in Bay Point, California. Now, I'm from California, Rose, but I don't know where Bay Point is. Is that up in the Bay Area?
10: Yes, in the Bay Area. Hi, Patrick.
9: Okay, yeah, hi, welcome.
10: Oh, thank you. Okay, so I have a question regarding ashes. I went to a funeral recently, and my friend was asking, she's like, why can't they keep the ashes? And I'm like, well, because they have to be buried. That's what our Catholic faith is. Mm-hmm. And she's like, but why? I'm like, I don't know, that's just why.
9: Yeah. Well, the reason the church gives, is that what you're wondering?
10: Yes. I'd explain it to somebody.
9: Well, the reason the church gives, and I fully endorse it, is because your body is a temple of the Holy Spirit by virtue of your baptism. So the triune God, Father, Son, and Holy Spirit, literally indwells your body when you're in the state of grace. It's an amazing thing. And therefore, it is now hallowed and sanctified in a way that non-baptized bodies, you know, we show dignity to anybody who's died, not suggesting otherwise, but in particular because the body of a baptized Catholic has been literally the temple of the Holy Spirit, it deserves special reverence in how it's put to rest. So, because it is deemed to be unseemly to divvy up the body or to spread the ashes or to, you know, you get 20% of mom's ashes at your house and everybody else gets their percentage of it. The church says that the most respectful way is to inter the body in a place that's dignified, a place where people can come and pray. And that's another part of this, is that we as Catholics recognize the biblical teaching on praying for others, including praying for those who have died. And so if you can come to a place where the remains are there, it enhances that experience of praying for that person, as opposed to just going to a place where, you know, there's no body there, you're just a plaque or something like that. There's more meaning, I think everybody instinctively recognizes. When you go to a cemetery, the meaning, the reason it's so meaningful is because the bodies are there. And you can go and have a kind of connection with that person, even though the person's now in eternity. What do you think, Rose?
10: That's exactly what I think, but I couldn't explain it, you know. And the other part is, what threw me off was when she said, well, you know, they used to do ashes before, and then the church, she says, it's man-made laws. The church changed it to burial, and now they accept ashes again. I said, no, I don't think so. And I just, like, I know why we like what you just explained, you know, respect for the body and temple of the Holy Spirit. But it just threw me off guard. I couldn't explain. I'm really bad at explaining my
9: that's
10: faith.
9: That's okay. Like, well, that's why I'm relevant
10: very,
9: radio.
10: I love my faith, and but I can't explain it. When people ask me questions, I'm like, I don't know.
9: Yeah, I get it. Ask her if she... Ask her, you can ask her questions. One of the things that I always kind of roll my eyes at is when I hear people say, well, that's just a man-made law.
10: Yes, that's...
9: Mm-hmm. You know, as if that's somehow in itself a bad thing. You can ask her all kinds of questions about things that she does. I mean, do you pay your taxes? That's a man-made mm-hmm. law. Do you, right. when you got married, did you get a marriage certificate from the state that said you could get married? Yeah, well, that's a man-made law. Do you drive the speed limit? Do you, you can come up with many examples of things that we routinely do because they're good and they're helpful to mm-hmm. us and they're man-made laws. So this hang-up that some people have that somehow you can just ignore something because it's a man-made law doesn't really make any sense.
10: Right.
9: That might be one avenue.
10: Yes, I think she was trying to point out that, I don't know, kind of like, I mean, she's Catholic, but I think maybe she was almost, she did say, she said, well, Catholics just make up the rules as we go along. I said, well, and I just didn't want to get into it, but.
9: And this is what I'm saying, is that she's misunderstanding the point of it. Yes, we have all kinds of man-made laws. All very, very few laws that we have come directly from God. But we do have those, like the Ten Commandments.
10: Mm-hmm.
9: You know,
10: mm-hmm.
9: but should we be against child pornography? She's going to say, yeah, absolutely, right? Well, that's a man-made law. Mm-hmm. God didn't say no child pornography.
10: That's true, yeah.
9: And yet, so she willingly accepts all sorts of man-made laws. And that's just a blind spot I think some people have, is they feel as though if they dismiss something as, well, that's just a man-made law, that means I don't have to pay attention to it. I don't have to follow that. And, of course, Jesus, I'll leave it at this, Rose, Jesus said to the apostles, whatever you bind on earth is bound in heaven, whatever you loose on earth is loosed in heaven. And he said in Luke 10:16, he who listens to you listens to me. He who rejects you rejects me. Now, this is not on any old thing, but if there's something important that the church says, this is something we need to do, well, when we listen to the church, we're listening to Jesus, as he himself says. Thank you. Let's go now to John in Queens, New York. Good morning, John.
11: Yes, good morning, Patrick. The prayer to St. Michael, which is recited at the end of the Catholic Mass, what is the reason for that?
9: Well, it came about because Pope Leo XIII had a vision after he had celebrated Mass one morning that God had permitted or would permit the devil to have a, I don't want to say free reign, but let's just say a lot more freedom to cause trouble and harm in the church over the next century or so. And so he was so shaken by what he saw that he sat down and composed the St. Michael the Archangel prayer that we have a somewhat modified, shorter version of today. And he ordered that this prayer be prayed after Mass at all low Masses henceforth. And then after Vatican II, that was abrogated by Pope Paul VI. And so it was no longer required to be said after Mass. So it's not said after Mass typically. Some parishes do say it. They've sort of reintroduced this, but it's not mandated by the church the way it once was.
11: Okay. Appreciate it. Good day.
9: Yeah. Thank you. Appreciate that. 888-914-9149 is the number to call. Let's go now to Donna in New Berlin, Wisconsin. Good morning, Donna.
12: Yeah, good morning, Patrick. The lady that was talking about, you know, the burial of the body, and you were saying, you know, the Holy Spirit being a body is a temple of the Holy Spirit. Why is it, my husband had asked me this question too, but we're talking about that, is that why is it then that the Catholic Church approves the
9: relics,
12: you know, the mutilation and, all over the world?
9: That's a great answer for it, and it's this, that because relics are of saints who have been canonized, the church, by canonizing the saint, declares that this person, A, is in heaven, and B, is worthy of veneration, and C, is somebody whom we should formally petition for intercession. So we ask these saints in heaven to pray for us. Everybody else is, none of those three things are known. So somebody may be in heaven, but may not be in heaven. Somebody may be in hell, for that matter, God forbid. And so the distinction here is that the relics have, because of the person to whom they once belonged, they have a standing and an importance that my ashes or my body or your body don't have. And that's the key distinction, is that everybody else, we don't know whether that person's in heaven or not. And so we show proper respect, proper dignity to the remains of the person who died, which is good. And that would include not divvying it up. But in the case of the saints who are in heaven, we know that. So therefore, it has a different purpose then to make their relics portable, to make them available in different, let's say, like in an altar stone, for example, at a parish. That's the fundamental reason.
12: Okay. Okay.
9: That make more sense?
12: Understandable. Yeah, yes, very much so. I'll let him know. Okay. Thanks, Patrick. Much appreciated. God bless.
9: You got it, Donna. Thank you. 888-914-9149 is the number to call to be on the air. We have a couple lines open. Let's go to Fred next in Brooklyn. Good morning, Fred.
13: Morning, Patrick. Yes, you expressed exactly what I've been saying for years on mothers working and children being in the place of daycare and strangers, no matter how good they may be. It's not the way God designed it. Mom should be with the mother. Yeah. The baby should be with the mother, you know, as long as you could, you know. But that's the answer to what life is. And I've been saying that for years, and I heard you say that, and I said, wow, that's exactly, I'm glad Patrick said that.
9: Great minds, you know what they say.
13: Of course, great minds. Thanks. Of course, we could expand on, let's say, a single mom. You know, that's the problem. You know, I don't know how many marriages are still in existence. Without fathers in the family that can support the family. So if you have a single mom, and she has no extended family to watch her children, then I guess she's forced to do something. Go on WIC and go on public assistance if that's the first thing, to stay with your children. And I don't know, you know, I agree with you totally on that, that the mom, regardless of how maybe humiliating it may be, it is the way to go. And I just wanted to confirm that, you know. And
9: well, thank you.
13: That was good to hear it.
9: Oh, well, thank you, Fred. I appreciate the affirmation. I strongly believe that the role of the mother cannot be underestimated.
13: Absolutely.
9: When it comes to raising those children in the home with them, if at all possible. Now, it's not always possible, but I think it's the ideal that children should be with their moms when they're little, and moms should be with their children.
13: Yes, absolutely, Patrick. Right on, 100%. Keep going.
9: I will do so. Thank you, Fred. And you keep going, too. I'll have a word about that in a minute. 888-914-9149. How about Scott now in Minnesota? Hello, Scott. Welcome.
14: Hi, Patrick.
9: Hi there.
14: My question is, what is the definition of marriage?
9: Oh, very good. So the definition of marriage is a situation, an institution between one man and one woman who come together, not just physically, but they come together for a lifetime of fidelity with the goal of being open to life and raising children if God gives them children, and that they make a life together. That means that they mutually give each other to each other, give themselves, I should say, to each other, till death do us part. And it's ordered toward primarily procreation and secondarily toward the upbuilding of the friendship between the husband and the wife.
14: Okay, because I know you just mentioned a little bit ago about why then do you need a license with the state or to register with the state?
9: Yeah,
14: isn't marriage a sacrament?
9: No, it's not. It's a formality.
14: Marriage isn't a sacrament?
9: No, marriage is a sacrament, but that's a formality.
14: Right, exactly.
9: Yeah, the formality is, it has to do, among other things, it has to do with, is this person a bigamist who's already married to some other lady, but he hasn't told this lady, by going to get the record, to get your certificate, they do their due diligence to check to make sure there's no monkey business going on. That's one reason. Another reason would be consanguinity.
14: Well, then why can't you just do that on your own beforehand?
9: Most people don't have the wherewithal to do that. And then the other reason is consanguinity, which would be, is this person too close in a blood relationship that could give rise to birth defects and problems like that? That'd be another thing. Now, there are other secondary issues, but those are two primary issues, so that people can't scam other people and marry them when they're already married, and that they don't wind up having children who have problems as a result of being too close in blood relationship.
14: I kind of disagree with you. I think marriage is a sacrament between a man, a woman, and God, and the state has no place in it. And actually, honestly, if you look it up, the government has a patent on marriage.
9: And yeah, I don't even know what that means. The government indeed has a stake in this, because the government's goal is to produce circumstances for human flourishing. And the government has a stake in marriage, because marriage is the founding building block of society in the form of the family. That's the fundamental building block, and you don't have to have a religious connection for the state to have a vested interest in making sure that society is well-ordered. And society is well-ordered, or at least better ordered, if scammers, bigamists, for example, are not able to get married to somebody else because they haven't told that person that they're already married. It has real far-reaching effects on society, and the state has a vested interest in keeping that orderly. And no one is saying that the state is in any way involved in the sacrament of marriage. That's not the point. This is a formality that has a reason for it, and it's a good reason.
14: I disagree with you, but I got a related question then. If that's, because I've asked priests what their definition of marriage is, and I said that, well, but they say it's a law, it's a civil law. And then I asked them, okay, if that's the case, if a man and a woman come to you, and we talked about if they want to get married in a church, can you marry them in the church without getting a license?
9: In the states where a license is required,

0: And if that's a requirement that's imposed by the state.
1: Abortion also is legal.
0: Now you're getting off in a different topic now. If that's a law that's that requires for good order and the reasons I just mentioned, you could disagree with me and that's fine. You haven't refuted anything that I've said. But the point is the church seeks to obey the law.
1: Do we have freedom of religion, Patrick?
0: Yes, we have freedom of religion. What does that have to do with this?
1: Then you don't have freedom of religion if you got to let the state know that you're beginning married. It has nothing to do with it. It's a
0: bomb. No. Nor does it have. It has as much to do with it as the fire code in your municipality that says that you have to have a certain number of exits and a certain number of handicapped parking spots in the case of the parking lot. I mean, the state has a vested interest in making sure that people are safe, and it's not inhibiting religious freedom for the fire chief to say you can't block this exit, or you have to have an exit sign, or you have to have a fire extinguisher. It's the state doing its job to order things for human flourishing, and it doesn't in any way interfere with religious freedom in the celebration of Mass.
1: Well, then you tell me why the government has a patent on marriage.
0: I have no idea what you're talking about.
1: It's a patent. Like I come out with a new invention and I put a patent on it.
0: Yeah, I know what that is, but marriage predates all government, Scott. Marriage goes back to the Garden of Eden. It's a natural institution established by God. No government has a lock on owning that. But governments do have a say in how things are done for the purpose of good order.
1: Then it should not be a felony for a priest, a Catholic priest, to do a marriage between a man and a woman without the state involved.
0: Yeah, I know you feel that way, Scott, but the Catholic Church says that we should obey all the lawful requirements of a government. In whose jurisdiction.
1: But again, there we go again. Abortion is fine. All right, Patrick.
0: Scott, I have no idea what you think you're accomplishing here, but you're certainly not making much sense by jumping from this to abortion.
1: It's a law. I'm just stating the fact that two people want to get married in the church by a priest, Catholic priest, why do you have to get a license from the state?
0: For the same reason that if you want to drive a car, you have to get a license from the state.
1: Oh, okay.
0: For the same reason that if you want to own a home, you have to have a homeowner's insurance. Or own a car, you have to have auto insurance. For the same reason that if you want to buy a bottle of wine at the grocery store, you have to show ID. For the same reason that you have to pay taxes. I mean, it's a long list.
1: You don't have to pay taxes. But that's another topic, Patrick.
0: It sure is.
1: Anyway, you have a great day.
0: God
1: bless you.
0: Thank you, sir. I appreciate that. And I will indeed. Oh, look at that, Cyrus. I went over time, but we'll make it work. And we'll keep going. My number is 888-914-9149. 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
3: All right, we are back. That number again, I know I give it to you all the time. 888-914-9149 is the number to call. Be on the air. Look forward to talking to you. Let's go next to Stephanie in Los Banos, California. Good morning, Stephanie.
4: Hi. Hi, Patrick.
3: Hi.
4: So my comment was about how you guys were talking about staying home with the children, and that's exactly what I'm going through right now. Actually,
3: a
4: year ago.
3: I hear the little ones in the background.
4: I'm in the middle making breakfast. So I stopped teaching to be a stay-at-home mom for the first time after 12 years of teaching. And it's been life-changing. It's a different chapter of my life. It's a blessing. It's definitely difficult to be on one income.
3: How many kids?
4: I have three, but only two of them don't go to school.
3: So my baby one goes to school and then two stay at home with you?
4: Yes, and then one started going, it's going to go to TK, and the baby is going to turn one next week.
3: Okay. Wow, you've got your hands full.
4: Mm-hmm.
3: You're familiar with the song Lady Madonna by the Beatles?
4: I don't know the song, I'm sorry.
3: Oh my. Cyrus, you know what to do. This will go out to you, Stephanie. When you have a chance, look up on Spotify Lady Madonna and listen to the lyrics.
4: Okay.
3: So you're a happy mom of three, and you've got little ones at your feet, and you're busy, right?
4: Yes. And
3: what's your advice? Go ahead.
4: Trying to live a devout life, trying to teach them. You know, how to pray, and it just warms my heart, like when little things happen that reassure the decision that we made of me staying home. Like my daughter, she's 4, like, Mom, is that the chaplet of Divine Mercy? Are we going to pray with Father Rock? And so that just fills my heart, and it's like, okay, I'm doing the right thing. And as difficult as it is, financially sometimes, it kind of is also a way for us to look up to the Lord and know that everything that we have, He gives to us. And we are relying on His providence and His goodness to get us through. We don't have extra, you know, we have what we need. Sometimes it's hard. We don't have some of the things that we need, but He's so good all the time.
3: Yeah. Wow, what a beautiful testimony.
4: Mm-hmm. So I ask for your prayers for our marriage and for our family so that we can grow in faith and pass that as our legacy to our children.
3: Yes.
4: And keep going in this path.
3: That's beautiful. I'm really happy for you, Stephanie. I think you made the right decision. I don't know anything more about you other than what you shared just now, but I'm so happy for you and your husband and your children. Isn't it great that you're home with them?
4: Yes, I didn't know what I was missing out until I actually was living in. All the snuggles, all the morning cuddles, all the mommy, like it's irreplaceable.
3: That is so beautiful.
4: And as much as I love teaching, and that's my passion, I love doing it. There's nothing more than being a mommy. I love it.
3: That's great. God bless you.
4: Thank you, Patrick. Yeah. Keep doing what you're doing. We love your show, and we love Relevant Radio. We listen to Father Rocky. The kids enjoy it. Even my son is like, oh, when are we going to call Patrick?
3: Well, thank you. I'm really happy to hear that. That's wonderful. I'm just thinking about what it was like when Nancy and I had our little kids and she stayed home with them. And what you're saying really matches what she was saying then, that you're home for all those beautiful moments.
4: And there's beautiful moments, and there's time where they're like, the kids are fighting, the 4-year-old and the 10-year-old. And I was like, you know what? How was it for you, Patrick? You had more kids.
3: Well, I wasn't home during the bulk of it because I was, you know, up early and off to work, and then I got home around dinner time. So as far as like during the day, when we were young parents, I wasn't around during the day. Nancy had to bear that burden on her shoulders. Mm-hmm. But she always was very grateful. And even to this day, I mean, when she talks to younger women, she'll say it made all the difference to be home with those kids. And never, you know, I admire daycare people who look after other people's children. And sometimes it's a necessity. But women like yourself, who are moms of little kids, you know that it's better for them to be with you.
4: Mm-hmm. Yeah.
3: So more power to you. I'm happy for you. And look up Lady Madonna when you get a chance by the Beatles. You've heard of them, I'm sure, right?
4: I've heard of them, but I didn't listen to their songs growing up. But thank you so much, Patrick. Please keep us in your prayers.
3: Thank you. Keep going, Stephanie, and going and going and going. All right. That sounds like a break, but it's not. We're going to keep going.
5: Keep going.
3: Let's keep going. Yeah. Let's go to Stacy in Sherman, New York. Good morning, Stacy.
6: Hello. How are you today?
3: I am well, thank you. Thanks for calling.
6: Okay. No, thank you for even taking my phone call. Okay, so I guess I'm not too familiar with your show all that much. I just started listening recently. But do you think that most pastors, priests, ministers, and of the like are not doing a good enough job warning people how easy it is to go to hell?
3: You know, it's a good question. I don't know that I have an answer because I don't know how most priests do it. In my experience, and that's all I can really speak from, some priests do a very good job of it. Some priests maybe don't talk about it much, so it's a bit of a mix. I think that if we take Jesus as our cue, Jesus did talk about that, did talk about hell, but he didn't talk only about that. And he didn't even talk mainly about that. He mainly talked about loving God, loving neighbor, being good. And then from time to time, of course, he punctuated it with warnings about hell. That's true. But he didn't talk mostly about hell. So I'm guessing that if priests are trying to pattern their ministry after Jesus, they would have a similar kind of ratio as Jesus did. What do you think about that?
6: Well, I don't know. I'm not counted myself, but I have heard several people say that Jesus did talk about hell more than he did about heaven. And to me, that's like kind of a whoa moment, I guess.
3: Mm-hmm. Yeah.
6: And just, I don't know if that, you know, the Bible is our blueprint to life. Oh, like, we are getting so much wrong. Like, people can't even talk without swearing, for crying out loud. And, like, to bank off or piggyback off of what you were talking about with Stephanie, most people don't stay home with their children. Oh, yeah, how many times did somebody take the Lord's name in vain? And I'm pretty sure that's still in this top 10 don't do it list. And I don't know, we do these things and we don't think anything of it.
3: Yeah, I mean, I know what you mean, that there are a lot of people who use blasphemy. It's sad. I mean, it's more than sad. It's really sacrilegious. But you know what I'm grateful for, Stacey? Maybe you think about this too. I don't know. But I'm really grateful with how patient God is with me and how patient he is with his people. Sometimes he's more patient than I would be if I were God. I'd crack the whip pretty hard at times. But then I think to myself, he's patient with me in my shortcomings, and I'm grateful for that.
6: But doesn't the Bible say at some point God's patience is going to run out?
3: Well, I know that God is always merciful. And at the end of our lives, that's when the time runs out to make a decision. That's certainly true. But the prodigal son, you know that parable, and his father was very patient with him and allowed him to come home. And eventually he did come home, thank God. I really think that's part of the equation, not that we should ignore the reality of hell. Jesus, you're right. He did talk a lot about that, but not mostly about that. So, for what it's worth, I'm glad that the Lord is patient with me and with us.
6: Well, yeah, I mean, I definitely agree. I'm definitely thankful he is, you know, loving and forgiving and all that stuff, but... Mm-hmm. Oh, because what if we are at the end of the end? And granted, compared to you, I'm sure I'm very, very new with this, you know, Bible stuff and everything. But I don't know. I read it and I'm like, wow, we really aren't getting anything right. Like, we shove our parents in old folks' homes instead of taking care of them when we get old. Not many people keep a Sabbath anymore. Geez, we lie, cheat, and steal. We don't think anything. Well, some people do, but. I don't know. Like, we can't even eat without slowly poisoning ourselves anymore. Oh.
3: Well, what did Jesus say? He said, in this world you will have tribulation, but be of good cheer, for I have overcome the world. That gives me a lot of encouragement, too. You know, you're right. There are plenty of things that are wrong and bad. I agree with that. But when Jesus says, be of good cheer, my sense is that we shouldn't let that get us down. We do the best we can by God's grace, and we trust everything to him. You know?
6: Oh, just for funsies, do you think we're maybe at the end of the end, or not so much?
3: The end times, you mean? Is that what you mean?
6: Yeah.
3: There are days, there are moments when I really think, yeah, we probably are. And then another year or 10 years goes by and turns out we weren't. So we could be in the end times. I know there are some people who are kind of hyperventilating and worried that we're in the end times. I don't claim to know. If we are, okay. I'd rather not be going through the end times. But at the same time, I know that many different generations assumed that they were in the end times and it didn't turn out to be that way. So for me, this is just my own personal way of approaching it, for what it's worth. Mm-hmm. I just ask the Lord, help me to do what you want me to do in my own life so that whenever the end of my world happens, I'll be ready, even if it's just my own death. When that happens, that's the end of my world at that point. I just want to be ready by God's grace. And if the big end of the world is right around the corner, Lord, please help me be ready for that too.
6: Mm-hmm.
3: And if it's not, help me be ready for my own personal end of the world.
6: Yeah. Sorry, because I don't know. I mean, I've only read the Bible through once, and I'm just like, ooh, we're getting so much wrong. I don't know. It's like Sodom and Gomorrah to me, like, or when God and Abraham were talking, if there's 50 people, spare the city. Okay, but there's not 50 people. Okay. Mm-hmm. How about 40? But there's not. All the way to 10, and there wasn't even 10, and just, I don't know.
3: Are you one of the good people? I think you are. You probably are. You're one of the good people, right?
6: I wouldn't dare say that I would make the top 10 of righteousness because I screw up all the time.
3: Sure, I'm not saying top 10, but I mean, you're on team Jesus, right?
6: Oh, absolutely.
3: Yeah, okay. So the way I look at it is there are a lot of people on team Jesus, a lot. And I have no say in how things tip one way or the other, except for my own life. I can regulate that. But I can't change anything in everyone else. So I don't see, for me at least, any need to worry about it. I can pray about it and acknowledge it, but I'm not going to worry about it. That's the Lord's doing. And as long as I can be ready, that's the main thing.
6: Aren't we supposed to try and help others get ready too? Because I don't know.
3: Yeah, and that's what I mean. As long as I'm doing what I'm supposed to be doing as a father, as a husband, you know, as a friend, which presupposes that you're trying to help other people. That's what I mean by that. But, you know, what's the old saying, the old song, he's got the whole world in his hands?
6: Yep.
3: Yeah, so I guess that's what I'm trying to say is that I acknowledge that there are problems, but I'm just grateful that God is patient with me and he gives me the grace so that I can become a true follower of Jesus and be faithful. And if you're doing that and I'm doing that and everyone else on Team Jesus is doing that, it'll work out. In the end, it's going to be okay.
6: Oh.
3: I think.
6: For some, yeah. I don't know. Sorry. The day that I found out that all are called, few will actually go to heaven, kind of broke my heart in a big way.
3: Yeah. Well, is the glass half empty or half full? I'd like to think it's half full.
6: Oh, I wish I had your perspective on things. Are you born with that? Or just,
3: Well, I'm just glad that the Lord is patient with me. And I think he's patient with other people, too. All right, yeah. Stacy. I do have to take a break, though. It's nice chatting with you.
6: Thank you.
3: Thank you. I'll be right back.
5: In his hands, he's got the whole world. In his hands, he's got the whole world in his hands.
7: We've seen several social media posts like this where the young women are having their abortions at home because they're doing the abortion pill, and they're seeing the baby or they're seeing parts of the baby at home, and they're shocked and they're devastated.
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0: Never had one lesson.
1: Keep practicing. That's all I can say. You're not quite there yet.
0: I was really proud of that.
1: You're better than you were.
0: Oh, but man. I'm getting the vibe that that wasn't as good as I thought it was.
1: Well, I admire your pluck. You have a lot of pluck. And, I mean, I couldn't play the recorder even that well. But maybe just another couple of lessons is what I'm saying.
0: I've never had one lesson.
1: That much I believe. That much I believe. Well done, though. 888-914-9149. How about Catherine in Virginia? Hi, Catherine.
2: Hi, good morning.
1: Good morning.
2: My son is Catholic, and his wife is currently enrolled in OCIO to enter the Catholic Church. Okay. They were previously married in a civil ceremony, and they are working with our local parish to have their marriage formally recognized and blessed in the church.
1: Wonderful.
2: So during, yes, it is. During a recent meeting with our parish priest, my son was advised that he can go to confession, confess the civil marriage, and subsequently begin receiving Holy Communion again while waiting for the church ceremony. So my son is wants to ensure that he's approaching the sacraments with a clear conscience and in accordance with church teachings. He's concerned about the potential for compounding sin if he receives absolution while continuing to live in a civil marriage prior to having the marriage blessed in the church. Can you provide guidance on whether a Catholic in a civil marriage may receive absolution and Holy Communion before the marriage is officially blessed and recognized by the church?
1: Yes, if he and his wife agreed to live as brother and sister. Now, they could separate. That's not always possible, especially if they're children.
2: That's not possible. Correct. Mm-hmm. So Jacob's call prompted this. So, and your further and your discussion earlier with him about that. So they are living as brother and sister. Okay. They have two small children. And so they're living as brother and sister currently and until his wife completes the OCIO process.
1: Got it. Okay. Well, that would be the linchpin right there, because that would be the problem for going to confession and receiving absolution. If they were still living as husband and wife, that, of course, would be perpetuating the very problem that he's trying to extricate himself from. So if they've agreed to live as brother and sister, that's really the deciding factor. So he can, with a good conscience, a clear conscience, confess his sins and have a firm purpose of amendment and receive sacramental absolution and begin receiving Holy Communion.
2: Great, thank you. So just as a follow-on question, in the meantime, as they are living as brother and sister, and continuing to raise their two small children, they have two children under the age of two.
1: Oh.
2: Can my son, her husband, continue to be or want to be the head of the household as it is stated in 2 Corinthians?
1: Yes. So he doesn't. Oh, was there more, Catherine? Go ahead.
2: No, that's the question. Thank you.
1: Okay, so you're welcome. So the answer is yes, because de facto, they are a family, even though the circumstances are that it's not a valid marriage. They have a family setting now, and the children need their father and mother to act as father and mother. So for that reason, yes, he should still, you know, he's the head of the family. He's the father of the children. So I would think this should be transparent to the children, especially at that age when they don't really know anything about anything. It would be transparent to them. And maybe later they'll find out from their parents what the circumstances really were, but they don't really even need to know that. But in the meantime, I would operate in the same way that they would operate if they were duly married in the church.
2: Perfect. Thank you so much. I appreciate your time and guidance on this question.
1: You're most welcome, Catherine, and I appreciate that. I hope that things smooth out quickly and everything is wonderful from here on out. Thanks. Let's go to Annette now in Buckeye, Arizona. Hi, Annette.
3: Hi. Good morning, Patrick. Good morning, Cyrus.
1: Good morning.
3: I just I just have a quick story for you. I was recently in the market to get a new vehicle. Uh-huh. And I had been looking and looking and looking online, and you look at all the photos. And I finally found one that I really liked. And so then I thought, well, is this one yet? Is this the one? So I prayed to God. I said, I need a sign, Lord. Is this the one for me? Mm-hmm. And so then I looked back at the photos one more time. And there was a picture of the infotainment system, you know, the screen on the inside. Yeah. And it was on Relevant Radio, the Patrick Midridge show.
1: Oh, even better.
3: Yes, yes. And since I listen to you every morning, I thought, well, there's my sign. And so I did end up purchasing the vehicle, and all is well. It's a great...
1: So you saw on the console Relevant Radio, the mm-hmm. Patrick Midridge show, and
3: yes.
1: you said, wrap it up, I'll take it, right?
3: Yes, absolutely. I was like, I'll be in to come get my car. It's actually an SUV. But yeah, and so get this dealership, it's a very rather large, like one of the number one dealerships in Arizona. Mm-hmm. When I looked at it, I thought, well, I'm curious. Was it just the car that I was interested in, or is it all of them? Well, when I looked at different cars, the photos of their entertainment, someone's gone and has sent them all to Relevant Radio, the Patrick Midridge show. Like, they put that photo in there. So you're famous at this dealership. And you know what? That might be a reason why they're a large dealership and they sell lots of cars. So.
1: Wow. Wow. That makes me happy. Hear that, Cyrus? I'm selling cars on the side. You didn't know that, did you?
3: You didn't know that. Here in Arizona.
1: That's great. That is wonderful, Annette. Well, thank you. Now, if you ever have to go back to that car dealership, please thank the owner or the general manager for that special sales technique that he uses by putting Relevant Radio on all the channels.
3: Hey, you can't go wrong with using, you know, Relevant Radio and Jesus. So
1: true. Hey,
4: that's
1: by the way, do you,
4: ingenious right there.
1: Do you have a Relevant Radio bumper sticker yet? Because we can send you a free one.
3: No, I don't, actually. Not yet.
1: Out. Okay, so when you have a minute, I know you're busy, but when you have a minute, go to relevantradio.com, and then under support, you'll see where it says, let me double check that here, under support, is that right? You will find under ambassador program how to request a bumper sticker. Now, this is true for everybody listening right now. If you want, we'll send you two bumper stickers, and they're both free. Just tell us where to send them, and then you'll have it in the mail very soon. So that's
3: excellent.
1: Our way of saying thank you for telling everybody about Relevant Radio.
3: Okay, well, I'll do that.
1: Awesome. Thank you, Annette. You made my day.
3: Excellent. Thank you. Have a good day, both of you.
1: You too. How about Michelle now in Lexington? Good morning, Michelle.
5: Hello, and I've got to say you are a saint. Your unending patience with callers that just want to dig and dig and whatever, but the real reason I'm calling, well, very quickly, I was treated especially well at my Toyota dealership because I had a rosary hanging from the rearview mirror. Real reason I'm calling is I would like every parent out there to know that when I am at church and we're celebrating the Mass, and I hear children crying and wailing, or they're just fussy, I am filled with joy that our church is growing. Please, please, parents, don't even worry about other parishioners being disturbed. It just fills my heart that you are so dedicated to the Lord that you get up early, you get them fed and bathed and dressed and out the door to worship. I am filled with admiration. And my public tragedy is that I am childless, and I love children so much I cry during a Pampers commercial. So please, parents, don't ever, ever feel bad about that. That's all I had to
1: say. That's a beautiful sentiment. Beautiful sentiment.
5: Well, thank you. And you keep giving your incredible example of infinite patience, no matter how... unpleasant certain callers might be. Thank you again.
1: God bless you, Michelle. Thank you for that. Appreciate that. Beautiful. Let's see if we can get a couple more in quickly. Lori in Madison, good morning.
4: Good morning, Patrick and Cyrus. Thanks for taking my call. I just wanted to make a comment about the sort of stay-at-home mom thing, too. I did the same thing, except not at home. I have my own business, and I was able to bring them with me to work at the business. And I had many, many people tell me that you're not going to be able to do this. You know, you got to accept, you got to put them in daycare. It's not going to work. And you know what? It did. And I'm so grateful and feel so blessed that we were able to do it. It was hard, but we, sorry, got a little choked up.
1: It's okay.
4: But we did it.
1: That's beautiful. So, are the kids all grown up now, Lori?
4: Oh, and I would never exchange that for the world.
1: That is beautiful. Well, God bless you. He has blessed you, hasn't he? And thanks for taking a moment to share that with everybody else. It's a good encouragement.

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3: 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That's kofc.org/relevant. President Trump is calling for the upper chamber to remain in session. The president's request comes as he pressures Senate Majority Leader John Thune to get the Save America Act passed or eliminate the filibuster. Trump took to social media today asserting that Thune should not allow the United States Senate to leave town until either action takes place. Trump has repeatedly called on Senate Republicans to pass the legislation, despite Thune saying the party does not have the votes to pass the bill. Honeybees are dying off in record numbers all across America. Scientists say over 60% of the beehives have collapsed in the last 2 years, a trend that's been getting worse over the past decade. Pesticides get a lot of the blame. The fight over flock cameras is heating up in Texas, with some state lawmakers talking about a ban.
4: They're being surveilled, and this is a concern for people who are not criminals.
3: State Representative Mitch Little says the crime-fighting tool is also tracking average drivers without their consent. Everyday Americans are vandalizing and destroying the cameras all across the nation. The head of San Francisco's Roman Catholic Archdiocese will sit on the Vatican's highest judicial body. Pope Leo XIV has named Archbishop Salvatore Cordialoni as one of the seven new members of the Supreme Tribal of the Apostolic Signatura. The Vatican's press office announced the appointment on Saturday, along with other assignments within the church. The Supreme Tribunal of the Apostolic Signatura is composed of cardinals, bishops, and priests serving five-year terms. It is the highest judicial authority in the Catholic Church, second only to the Pope. Cordialoni expressed his gratitude to the Pope for the assignment in a post on X, saying, "I received this responsibility with a profound sense of stewardship, recognizing that every office in the church is entrusted for the service of Christ, his people, and the mission of the gospel." This is listener-supported Relevant Radio.
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7: 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I want to split up." "Good idea," I replied. "That way, we can cover more ground."
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7: 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And I'm your host, Deacon Patrick Conley.

0: Yeah, you're probably familiar with that tune, aren't you? Well, breaking up is hard to do. Have you been through breakups? Any of them particularly hard? Maybe the first one? Well, I didn't have a lot of girlfriends in my dating years, but a few. And excepting for the one that ended in marriage, of course, all of them ended in a breakup. Some were instigated by me, others by my girlfriend. And there's nothing quite like the pain of a broken heart. In one of my breakups, I remember I somewhat saw it coming. She had grown a bit more withdrawn and less engaged in our relationship. And when she finally told me that she was breaking it off, I remember telling her, it's just like I have this river of love that I want to give to you, but you've put up this dam. Well, that was over 30 years ago now, but come to think of it, the dam is not a bad analogy. And I think it's especially fitting for what goes on when we sin, when we turn away from God. It's like we erect a dam in the river of God's love and say, not what I want. The Bible speaks of sin often in terms of infidelity, known to be a cause of many a breakup or even divorce. The Catechism says that venial sin offends and wounds charity in the heart of man, while mortal sin, more grave sin, it actually destroys charity. But sin is so pervasive in the human experience. The world's solution is to ignore it or to minimize it, or to try to normalize it so that any guilt you may feel is the fault of people, I suppose, trying to manipulate you into submitting to their beliefs. God's solution, on the other hand, is to take sin seriously and put it to death in the most disturbingly beautiful way through the cross. From that cross flows the grace of mercy, of forgiveness, and the opportunity to mend the breakup, the divorce from God that sin is. And we call that reconciliation. Today on the program, we're talking about reconciling with God. Here is our spiritual director today is Father Marcel Tayon. Father Tayon is the former director of vocations for the Archdiocese for the Military Services, now serving as the pastor of St. Luke's in Barrington, Rhode Island. Father Tayon, always good to have you on the show. Welcome back.
1: Great to be with you, Deacon, today, and a great topic, of course, that something we all need to think and pray about. So I'm glad we're talking about this today, too.
0: Well, absolutely. When we're talking about reconciliation or reconciling with God, of course, the great gift that's been given to us as Catholics is that we have what's known as the sacrament of reconciliation, also known as confession. So, I mean, let's just start there. Why would the Lord impart such a meaningful gift? I mean, out of his love, obviously, but why is it so important in the spiritual life of a Christian?
1: Well, of course, it's part of everyday life, right? Every human being is, we're not like Christ exactly. All of us have the effects of original sin and personal sin washed away by baptism, but we all know our imperfections. So the Lord, in his mercy, his love, I love the analogy, the dam, because that is definitely a great metaphor for how this works. God's always loving, always forgiving, and we get mixed up. We think we'll be happy or not asking for mercy, not being transparent with the Lord. But anyone who's gone to confession and receives absolution, we know that peace we feel. Of course, the better the confession, if you will, the more transparent, the more grace we receive, and we want that peace. We all want peace of mind, peace of heart. And we all want it, and don't we want that in human relationships, right? We want our human relationships to be peaceful, to be in communion with other people. We're in the image and likeness of God, so we're only peaceful when we are reconciled to God and each other, because we all have sinned. So this is a necessary part to receive happiness, peace, and of course, everlasting life, which is the other excellent secondary effect of going to confession, or at least asking God for mercy to begin that journey. So it's an important thing. So every human being struggles with this, even those who don't know Christ or don't have faith. We know that the church is taught, and we can understand that, you know, God revealed to us that the conscience is written on the human heart. So we all have conscience. We have to make sure our conscience is formed by the truth of the church, the magisterium, natural law, all these kind of things, where our conscience, we know we all have a conscience, so we can't change what's really true and good and what's evil, but we can, as you said at the top of the hour here, we need to make sure that our conscience is formed, like, in a sense, by good things, by the virtuous, true resources of the church and her teachings and her mercy. So that's what it's all about. We're all in this together. We're all kind of in the same boat, and hopefully without a dam downstream. So that's a good thing to talk about.
0: Yeah. basic question here, Father, and I sometimes hesitate to even ask it, but then I think, you know, people may legitimately have this question, especially in our day and age when sin outside of church speak is not often talked about. So how does the church define sin? What is sin?
1: Yeah, sin is anything that's not in the will of God, right? Anything that is where we're not holy, where we're not virtuous, we're not generous, not patient, not forgiving. So sin, there's venial sins and mortal sins. That's always been the Catholic tradition. So the mortal means, you think of it, mortal, like a mortal wound, right? He got wounded mortally in war and some terrible act of violence, meaning a deadly sin, something that really, really dams up the relationship, puts that dam between us and God in a very powerful way. And those are the more serious things. Venial sins are smaller sins, and we all have these day to day, right? Maybe kind of things where they're not so serious, not mortally wounding our relationship with God, the church, and others, but nevertheless, we're still not like Christ. We're not living out our vocation, our mission of our life, especially in our baptism. So that's the distinction. So sin is really not really whenever we don't follow the true teaching of God, and it could be all kinds of things, right? There's so many things that we can do wrong, but I think that distinction is very helpful, the mortal and venial. That's a really important thing. I hope if you're listening to the show, you know what that is. If you're Catholic or even not, maybe help you discover how the church, her language is so loving. It's meant these are loving distinctions. The distinctions are made so we understand better and we can convert. And don't see them as heavy-handed, but the opposite, I think. The language of the church is always trying to show mercy.
0: Mm-hmm. Amen to that. Father Marcel Tyone is with us today. We're talking about reconciling with God, really in and around the sacrament of reconciliation, the sacrament of confession. And we oftentimes get lots of calls, so let's open up the phone lines here early and let people ask their questions about confession, about reconciling with God. Maybe there's something keeping you from that, keeping you from confession, making use of the sacrament of confession. What is that? And why do you find it a struggle? Do you need some advice in that situation? Our toll-free studio line sponsored by the Catholic Order of Foresters is 888-914-9149. Again, 888-914-9149. How is receiving the sacrament of confession? How has it changed your life? You want to give a testimony about a particular confession that you remember, or how the ongoing practice of confession has helped you grow into a better Christian, a better son or daughter of God. 888-914-9149, or send us an email, innerlife@relevantradio.com. Better than others in terms of our sacrament of confession requires us to confess our sins to a priest, whereas a lot of our non-Catholic brothers and sisters, they will confess, quote-unquote, directly to God. So why this confession to a priest?
1: Well, certainly because the seven sacraments, particularly confession, have been instituted by Jesus Christ when he founded the church, and we know this not only from experience, from scripture, from apostolic times. So we know that even when Peter is commissioned, right, and then what does the scripture tell us in Matthew, given such authority to men, he shares with the bishops, the Holy Father, and the bishops united to him, and the priesthood. So the priesthood is of Jesus Christ. So when the priest puts his hand out behind the screen or over you and says, "I absolve you," it's Christ speaking. So when you go to confession, I see one of these old traditional cards I used to love. I've seen it. Someone's kneeling, you know, behind the screen, and Christ, you see Christ with his hand out over the person by his authority, and that's really what's happening. So I'd encourage you, if you're listening today, you haven't been in a long time, and people get scared to go. It's uncomfortable. I know that. So that's okay to admit that and say, "Jesus, you know, I'm anxious to go." But we know that all the way from scriptural apostolic times, the church has authority to forgive sins and to not forgive sins. It's interesting, in a certain way, all the scriptures point to that, and especially the Great Commissioning, when you breathe the Holy Spirit on Pentecost, right, the day of Pentecost, 50 days after Easter in the upper room, receive the Holy Spirit. If you forgive the sins, they're forgiven. If you retain any sins, they are retained. That's the authority of the church over defining sin and what is sin. So it's right there in the gospel from the first day, and we celebrate that. And again, the sacrament of confession is such a reconciliation, might call it. It's another beautiful word for that. So it's certainly, it's from apostolic times. It's Christ himself has instituted this way to be with us with certainty. Does God forgive sins outside of confession? Of course, we start every Mass pounding our chest in front of all our neighbors, right? Through my fault. So we always ask, and hopefully we do examination of conscience at night. We kind of go through the day, and I would start with gratitude. What went well in my day today? Where could I have done better, and where did I go wrong? These are good ways to kind of, you know, sometimes can't fall asleep at night. We go to prayer and say, Holy Spirit, you know, let me know what's going on. Where am I sinful? Where, and then, you know, and today if you listen to this program, you know, ask Jesus, you know, maybe you remember a great confession you had and how you changed. But also, I think just ask the Lord, do you want me to go? You know, I had a wedding this week. I always offer confessions at wedding rehearsals after. And redwoods fall. Like people, honestly, I really believe sometimes it's a matter of convenience and surprise. Like a lot of people, at least on the East Coast, people have to drive Saturday afternoon, and a lot of people do come, thanks be to God, everywhere. But I think that's why sometimes these all-day confessions, maybe there's shrines in some big cities where confessions are readily available, and it's just a lovely thing. People do it sometimes when they're on vacation. They go somewhere they haven't been. They just have a great confession. I know people share that with me. When they travel, they find that's a good time to go or to go back to it, going to a shrine, going to all these places. So you can almost make it like a spiritual outing to meet Jesus, and he wants to forgive you. Jesus wants to forgive you. So don't let any anxiety or defining your past keep you back from the mercy. So I just encourage everybody to go.
0: Yeah, that is another good question for our listeners. Is there any kind of maybe a way in which you've been putting off the sacrament of confession? Why? What is that reason? Maybe there is something that causes you anxiety about it. Maybe you'd like some advice or some consolation in that. Give us a call, 888-914-9149. Again, if you have any questions about confession or any experience you had with the sacrament, we'll take those too at 888-914-9149 or innerlife@relevantradio.com. I want to get back to the examination of conscience, Father, which you brought up. What, describe that for us. What is it, and how often should we be practicing that?
1: Well, hopefully kind of a daily event. Again, I think nighttime's good at the end of the day. But examination of conscience, and there's so many guides online today, I'm sure on Relevant Radio app, other apps you can. So Relevant Radio has help thing. If you're not sure, like, because a lot of people go, well, I didn't, it's honestly, people that aren't used to going to confession or aren't good at examining their conscience will say, I didn't kill anybody. Okay, that's great. That's awesome.
0: Good
1: for you.
0: Good
1: I didn't
0: start.
1: Either, at least not today. So, sometimes people don't, I think a lot of people don't know how to examine their conscience. You want to find an examination of conscience that's gentle, that is thorough but gentle. You don't want to be sort of, especially if you're new at this, you kind of want to, you know, I'd say, I'm sure the one on Relevant Radio is great, but some go on the Ten Commandments, others go on the Beatitudes, some just are kind of, maybe if you're a mom or a dad or a deacon or a priest, for example, they have, there's an examination of conscience just for us, for our own vocations, a single person, you can kind of find something that's relevant to your own life, your background, your profession, your vocation. But I think all of us could use an examination of conscience guide, because sometimes we don't think of things, and this isn't to beat ourselves up. It's again, knocking down the dam, let all the water, stand under Niagara Falls. When you go to confession, you're under Niagara Falls, try to stop the water yourself, and it's not possible, and that's what's happening there. So how do we examine our conscience? I think we settle down and kind of look at what we've done, be honest, be transparent, ask God to help you see your sins so that, again, you're not going to pound yourself. You got more to give to Jesus for him to forgive. So he is divine mercy, right? That's his other name, one of his names. So beautiful that Jesus wants to pour out upon you. So hopefully we do it. Again, a lot of the monks and sisters, the tradition is to examine conscience at night. All the priests and clergy, we have to pray these prayers at night. It's called Compline. And the first part we do is kind of examine, ask God to show us our sins for the day so we can just put them in his hands and hopefully get to confession in person as soon as we can.
0: Sure. All right. Is confession required, Father? I know it's required for mortal sin. What about for venial sins? I mean, should we just hold off on confession until we're aware of a mortal sin?
1: No, absolutely not. I think the opposite. The more we go, we don't want to get we don't want scrupulosity. Hopefully, we don't want to fall into scrupulosity for sure.
0: Okay.
1: But we should go. The church hopes we go once a year at least. We call it the Easter duty in the old days, but this expectation at least once a year. And I suggest to people that every Advent and Lent, minimally, you go those two penitential seasons. And once you start going, you kind of, it's almost like, you know, you kind of, you wouldn't want to not take a shower for a few days. You kind of notice, and maybe if you get hungry, right, you don't, you're just not eating for a few days, you get hungry, you know, put gas in the car. All these things we know we have to do, that we can't live life without doing certain things. And once you start confessing, your soul kind of gets hungry for that peace, and so does our mind, our body. We all get a grace. So once you start having this, it's sort of like some people go to daily mass. Once they start going to daily mass, they can't be without daily mass. They're sort of like so peaceful around the Eucharist that they just keep going. And I think people with confession is kind of a first cousin to that experience. You start living in a state of grace and all this stuff, so you don't have to wait to anything. Serious. As a matter of fact, the opposite. I think the more we go, the more we can kind of dig a little deeper and keep going down inside of ourselves, our conscience, and kind of maybe get to the roots of the sin. One other thing I want to say is a lot of people say, oh my gosh, I always have the same three things.
0: Yeah.
1: Well, good for you, right? So don't let that keep you away. That's the enemy. The devil doesn't want you to go. If we all have, you know, St. Paul had a thorn in his side. We all have different things we wish we could kind of change. But bringing to absolution, the Lord is touching those areas of our lives and giving us the sustenance we need to know that we are being changed. It's a healing when you go to confession. So don't be discouraged. A lot of people say, oh my gosh, it's always pride. I'm jealous. We have the same kind of vices, and that's okay. That's because that's our personality. We're kind of growing in these areas, and people have been healed through confession. So don't be discouraged if you got the same list, but that's where examination of conscience come in. They can widen our lens on ourselves and maybe get to the roots of why these things happen over and over again. What's underneath that? You know, what's maybe something a little deeper in myself that's causing me to keep repeating some kind of pattern? And that's also how examinations and confession can help us.
0: Yeah, very good. Again, Father Marcel Tyone with us talking about reconciling with God. Widen our lens on ourselves, Father. I really like that. Give us your calls with your comments and questions at 888-914-9149. Let's take a phone call from Janet calling in from Miami. Good afternoon, Janet. Welcome.
2: Hi, good afternoon. I am calling because I had a question. I go to my local parish church in the area where I moved at, and I've been going there for some years now, and I don't seem to find myself okay with, like, going to confession there, just because I know the priest, and I sense...
1: Yep, yep.
2: That he may judge me in some sort of way. So I've gone to another church in Miami to confess versus the one that I normally go to on Sundays.
1: Yeah, and good on you, Janet. First of all, thanks for your call. That's an important thing to bring up. So going to a priest you don't know is fine, because remember, it's Christ who absolves, right? Now, some people prefer to go to priests they know well. Some people just feel that kind of spiritual in their spirituality, they want that. Obviously, people go to their own parish priest because it's convenient, but you don't have to. And some people, that's why I mentioned earlier in the show, if you heard it, when you travel, some people have a dig down deep confession. They have time on their hands on vacation, and they want to go to a place where they're not known. And that's okay if that makes it easier for someone. In any case, then it's just important. It's a genuine sacrament. So, Janet, that's an excellent point. So, you know, I think you just have to go where you're comfortable. And again, some people get drawn to their own priest. Others prefer to go elsewhere. So I appreciate your call, because that's a really great, it's a great distinction. But the great thing is, Janet, you're going. You went. You get Christ's absolution. That's more important than which priest you go to, because it's Christ that absolves. So I appreciate the call. I think that's a very, very good witness to getting yourself to go.
0: Agreed. There are many, many good questions about the sacrament of confession, which we're talking about today. Janet, you nailed a very good one there in terms of, yeah, do we go to our own pastor or do we go elsewhere for confession? Great question, and well handled by our spiritual director today, Father Marcel Tyone. We're talking about confession today, reconciling with God. Give us a call with your

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9: 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If you open the app, go down to the lower right-hand side and click Pray, and then you can scroll down and find the confession helper. There's all sorts of good resources for going to confession, which is what we're talking about today with our spiritual director, Father Marcel Taillon, reconciling with God, especially through the sacrament of confession. I teased before the break there, Father. You want to just make a note or have a word about the seal of the confessional?
11: Yeah, the seal of confession, right? So it's world-renowned known, right? So anything that someone tells Christ to the priest, anything the priest hears, he cannot reveal, he cannot act on, he cannot tell anyone. So, and really, as a confessor, there's a grace and a sacrament for the penitent, but there's also for the confessor, because our role is to represent Christ and be the instrument for his mercy. So if the priest were to ever break the seal of confession, he would be excommunicated, meaning he would be literally put out of the church and not only lose his faculties to be a priest, but his salvation would be at stake, his literal salvation. That's how sacred the seal is.
9: Wow.
11: And, you know, we've seen some governments around the world for different reasons sometimes get motivated to try to undo the seal of confession and try to make it sort of the priest has to reveal certain things, and he cannot because Christ, you know, it's between the person and Christ, and it's his priesthood. So it's a pretty serious thing. People are always fascinated by that, and people only hear their own

0: confessions. Usually they're not a confessor, but having been a confessor and a good penitent at times, I see the grace. You see, the people, because of the seal, it also protects the penitent, but it also lets the person be truly free. You know, that's why people in prison can go to confession. People that have done terrible things, anyone, you know, someone that's post-abortive can receive all the mercy of God, and don't delay if that's on your heart. Just don't be afraid. But the seal actually is all for the penitent and for their personal privacy in the strictest sense between them and God. So, and I think that's why the world seems fascinated with confession. It's always in the movies, right? There's always a confessional, a lot of movies, made up stuff. But the world is fascinated, drawn to that seal because they're drawn to Christ. So I think even in, sometimes even if it's disrespectful, there's a fascination in the world with the seal of confession. And it's, that's why it's in so many movies, because the world respects it, attracted to it, even if they don't understand it or disagree, that there's some fascination. There's nothing, you know, there's like, think of it like a, it's just a secret between the person and Christ, being Christ absolving them. So make sure you know that a lot of people hesitate. They're not sure the seal is real sometimes. And even if someone goes to their own parish priest, I'd say priests hear thousands of confessions. So we're not focused on what you're saying, but on giving God's mercy to you. Maybe that's a good way to say it. I've never heard myself say it that way, but we're not fascinated by your sin. It doesn't matter what you've done, just that you want God's mercy, and that's our role. So that's why the seal is such a great thing, because it supersedes even civil law. It's divine law, and it's also, our canon law is centuries old. So the church has a body of law, and it's based on scripture and tradition, and it's older than most countries that exist in the world today. It's an older law than any laws on the books in any country, which is fascinating to me. It's a global reality. Every Catholic priest, validly ordained, with faculties from his bishop, has the seal in the whole world. It's a worldwide reality. I think that's just impressive and beautiful. It's not just your parish priest. It's everywhere. And we always have this gift, this certainty of confidentiality with God.
1: Yeah. It's fascinating to think about it too, but it is, it's a comfort as a penitent, certainly, to go in and to know that I can be entirely open and transparent, and although, of course, I realize this is a human being standing in the place of Christ, but it is Christ who's hearing those words, and I love the emphasis that the priest isn't fascinated by your sin. He's not in there to mount up in his own mind just how people are sinning or how you particularly are sinning as well. And in that same vein, Father, maybe I can ask about, we oftentimes cover logistics on this show too when we talk about confession. Going behind the screen versus going face to face, any thoughts on that?
0: Yeah, so normally there are options. You know, you can go either way. The priest, he can also just be behind the screen. He doesn't have to go face-to-face, you know, but the church recommends the option for the penitent. But some places have the old boxes. You go in, and that's it, and there's no option. Most parishes in the United States and certain places do have a face-to-face option, but it's whatever you're most comfortable with. If it helps you to go faster and more sincerely, if you're behind the screen, then stay behind the screen and hear the priest, hear Christ's voice. And other people prefer face-to-face because they just, it's kind of a newer thing the last few decades, but some people really find that helpful to be present there. So, you know, it's kind of, again, it's just like Janet's question, go somewhere, just go, whatever makes you go more comfortably, go, you know? And so that option too is kind of, it's for the sake of the penitent, the seal's for the penitent, the option if it's given for the penitent. Again, the priest doesn't have to do face-to-face, but most places do offer both comfortably, and that's another thing to just think about. What would make you, what's the easiest for you? It's very personal. What's easiest for you to go? And sometimes people switch off. You know, they'll actually go back, and it doesn't really matter, just that you're going is what's important. Christ loves you, wants to give you mercy, so just choose your way, choose your confessor, but more importantly, just go. Just get yourself there.
1: I'm sensing a theme in today's shows, Father.
0: Yeah.
1: Just go to confession. That's very good. I really enjoy that. Thank you so much. We're talking about confession today. Taking your calls, your comments, your questions at 888-914-9149 or innerlife@relevantradio.com. Let's go back to the phones and to emails now. Let's go to Teresa calling in from Cincinnati. Hello, Teresa, and welcome.
2: Taking my call.
1: Yeah, you're welcome.
2: I I just wanted to make a comment. I used to teach in a Catholic school, and we were blessed to have confession every month with our students. And so I got used to going every month. What I want to say is kind of echo what you said earlier, Father. Don't wait till you have a quote-unquote big sin. Go anyway, because what I found in my life is that by going repeatedly and saying those same three sins, I got the grace to gradually remove those from my life.
0: Amen.
2: And I was able to erase those. So anyways, just like you said, just keep going. Just
0: Amen.
2: Keep going.
0: Well, I love that, because you're witnessing to what we call kind of formally sacramental grace. So those same three things, the Lord's, he's going in those areas where we all have to work on something. We're not perfect. So I love that, because you're witnessing to like a healing that's taking place for you, and just go. So thank you for your witness. I think that's hearing from someone who's lived it rather than just suggesting it. And I too have those things, but I think it's just a great testimony. Thank you for that.
1: Yeah. Thank you, Teresa. Appreciate your listening. Appreciate that you go regularly to confession. That's so good, and what a great encouragement to us all. Thank you for that. Let's go to John now, calling in from Encinitas, California. Hello, John, and welcome.
3: Thank you, brothers, and our Lord and Savior Jesus Christ. I'm in my 70s now, but when I was in my 20s, I was going to confession one afternoon, late afternoon, at St. Teresa in Milwaukee, and I'm in a rather long line, and about four people in front of me is a young woman with a long dress on, and her two children, a little boy and a little girl, hanging on to the hem and watching people coming in and out of the confessional. And finally, the little girl frantically tugs and pulls on her mom's hem of her skirt and starts saying out loud, "Mommy, Mommy, when's it my turn? I have to go really bad." So they see the confessional as a place to empty themselves of garbage.
0: Beautiful. Beautiful.
3: So I always pray for the Blessed Mother that I can make a good confession.
0: Wonderful.
1: Yeah. Appreciate it, John. What a great little story there, too. And yeah, we are going in there and getting the garbage out of our souls. So really appreciate that as well. Thank you so much. Next up is Charles, coming in from Rome, Wisconsin. Hello, Charles. Good morning.
4: Hello.
1: Hi, Charles. Welcome.
4: How are you?
1: Doing well, thank you. What have you got for us?
4: I was just wanted to say about going to your own priest. I kind of like to go to my own priest because I want him to know everything about me. Mm-hmm. I don't want to have to hide anything from him. I went to confession last week, and he knew something was bothering me, and he kind of brought it out from me and took a lot off my chest.
0: Mm. Well, great.
4: So Go ahead,
0: Charles.
4: I just kind of like to go to my own priest so he knows everything that's going on.
0: Yep, and again, I thank you for that witness as well, right? Janet, comfortable, go somewhere else, and hopefully you feel comfortable with your parish priest. Your parish priest is your pastor, right? There's a spiritual, supernatural fatherhood. So when we have a pastor and priest, they're our fathers. So every community has certain fathers with them. So yes, it is. But again, the important thing is you go, and what happens, you have a regular confessor. Sometimes it just helps you be comfortable. It's sort of like having a spiritual father and friend that knows you. And some people just like that. So I appreciate that witness. I think that's, and I wasn't discouraging people from going from their own parish priest. I'm glad you called. But again, we want to make sure people go no matter what. So if they, whatever they need to do to get in there is more important. But I think I'm glad you said that, because that's the other side of the witness of the same coin of this good thing we're talking about.
1: Definitely the case. Yeah, Charles, thank you for that. And what are the advantages or benefits of having a regular confessor, Father, would you say?
0: Yeah, so a regular confessor is someone that kind of knows us. And again, if you have those three things, I think we all have the same things for periods of our life where we're working on that. So kind of a regular confessor can kind of almost help that, I think, because, you know, just it's helpful. And the confessor may, in a positive way, you know, just help you get, again, well, I think underneath, like sometimes you'll just get a special grace. Like we had the witness caller say, these three things, I finally got through some of them by bringing them to confession over and over again. So that's the benefit of that. Again, more important, Christ absolves and who we're going to. But there's kind of that familiarity that that can be helpful to people. And so it's a good thing to have. Go to your parish priest regularly, and, you know, it's a beautiful thing. I mean, there's something profound about that as being a pastor or a priest. It's really, it's a really experience of, like, you give people, you consecrate at Mass and giving them communion, but letting Christ absolve them through your spiritual father is another intimacy of your own priest. So it's, as a priest, it's a very beautiful thing to be. It's a privilege to be able to do that. So encourage people to go.
1: Now, that said, I think we need to follow that question on the heels of that question, we need to ask, okay, so it seems like, though, that at least in a regularly scheduled confession time when you can have, as we've heard, you know, we can have these lengthy lines of people, and I think that's a sign of great parish health if there's lengthy lines for the confessional. But at the same time, the confessional in those situations is not a place for spiritual direction and intense.
0: Yeah.
1: So I guess, in other words, maybe a similar words of advice from you, Father, about how we should go, you know, not telling stories, but just getting to the root of the matter.
0: Yeah. You make a great point. I was going to bring that up before the hour ends here because, you know, one little witness myself, I was out in Denver years ago and I really wanted to go to confession. They had them at, I think, the cathedral. So I was online. There was a lot of people and I was a penitent in lay clothes waiting, you know, to go. And then it was probably like four people. And the guy in front of me, he was in there 25 minutes. And then...
1: Wow.
0: The priest pops out at 5:12 and says, "No more, I gotta go." And I'm like, "Oh, like,
1: oh, you know?" Man.
0: So I've been there on the line. So it isn't spiritual direction, right? It's confession. So be mindful of others around you, especially if there are other people waiting. It's not a spiritual direction session. So you don't want to rush, but at the same time, we don't want long-term conversations in the confessional. It's not charitable to the people behind you, other people. So I'm glad you brought that up because some people will come in, they're like, "Oh, you know, I was there too. You think negative things waiting in line for confession, because why are you taking so long? We got all these people out here." So I'm committing a venial sin.
1: I'm adding to my list.
0: In front of me for yakking so long in there. Don't they know I'm back here? So people will actually say that because it's true. Then they're, you know, I say, and again, if you're in that spot, I've been there. I just told you, like, it's, you got to pray for the person that was in there, pray for the confessor. And then it makes you, I had to go when I got home. I remember I was standing there like 40 minutes. And then it was a good experience as a confessor, as a penitent to have that. So I'm with you. I think we got to be careful, keep a balance, keep the charity. And you're going to confession. You're not going to spiritual direction or, you know, spiritual counseling. You can see Father outside for that or talk to him after Mass or something if you're going to tell a big story. And then the other thing is, don't tell other people's sins. You know what I mean? Sometimes people come in and it's hard. You're in a, you know, sort of almost innately get to your own sins. You know what I mean? Kind of don't get distracted by other people in your family or relationships. You might be struggling with someone, but keep it about you in a sense as much as you can, so that it's really your confession, not someone else's. And I mean that lovingly. Just again, if you make a good examination, it helps with that a little bit. So you kind of stay in the main lane of your own life. And yes, we'll have to talk about other people and how we're hurt or been hurt and things like that. That's normal. But at the same time, I think kind of keeping a balance, a charitable balance, sure. And trying to keep, remember, it's your confession, not someone else's. So in a positive way, I mean that not selfishly, keep it about you and God. You know, we talk about other people, but let's keep the focus on your relationship with God, with Jesus, and your own examination, and trying to, within reason, stay on point so you get all the grace God wants you to have.
1: Yeah, it's a good reminder too. I think, stay in your own lane. Stay in your lane. Just go and stay in your own lane. And we're getting some great confession tips, the one-liners here with Father Marcel Tyone. Let's go back to the phones again. Let's go to Saskia for calling in from Miami, Florida. Saskia, am I pronouncing your name correctly?
5: Hi, Saskia.
1: Saskia, all right. Very good.
5: All right. Thank you. Thank you for taking my call. And I'm not Catholic. I'm signed up now to start in the fall for to become Catholic. Mm-hmm. And I wanted to see, in regards to confession, about a year and a half ago, I almost committed a mortal sin. And, you know, I confess, I've been through a lot with that. But would I have to confess that now, coming into, becoming a Catholic?
0: So first of all, congratulations on your journey coming in, almost welcome home. And then secondly, are you already baptized a Christian? Were you, you already baptized?
5: Yeah, yes, I chose to be baptized when I was 18. And then when I was 20, I started sinning, so I put up the dam like you guys were talking about. And I wandered, but I was not lost. And God was so present in my life all the time. Even though I know I was sinning, but He saved me from a lot. Amen. He saved me from a lot, and I did things that I knew that were right and right for Him.
0: Mm-hmm. Praise God. Remember what we said at the top of the hour, right? God's not restricted to confession to forgive sins, and you're going to have this beautiful, what we call OCIA, this journey coming into the Catholic faith, communion with the church, and part of your teachings, classes, preparations, going to be learning about all the sacraments, how they work, what's going on. And at one point in your journey, my guess is you'll come in probably at Easter Vigil or around that time. And before then, at least most places, you'll have your kind of your first formal confession, reconciliation before, particularly if you're already baptized, you can do that when you're coming in under like guidance and things. And normally people that are coming into the church already Christian would kind of sit down with their pastor and kind of have what we're talking about. Like it'll be confession, but usually kind of a spiritual direction confession, like a clearinghouse to get you ready, but probably they'll be able to help you with that. But my guess is you'll bring these things to confession, but the Lord already has given you mercy around them. You received the mercy that He wanted to give you, but they'll probably kind of walk with you in, bring it all into the sacrament just so you kind of get this perfect state of grace before you're confirmed and receive communion, all these things. So just, you know, God loves you. I can hear in your voice, I can hear that you've experienced the mercy of Jesus. No question, we can hear it in you, and that's a good thing. And the Lord never stopped loving you, right? You put the dam, the water's always coming down. So again, you're a great witness to that. You'll be a Catholic convert. So again, an excellent thing. But normally when you're converting on the way in, there's kind of like a more, like kind of a, maybe outside of confession time, the priest would ordinarily meet with you when you're ready, during the journey, and you'd receive the fullness of God's mercy around your whole life. And it's something people, even Catholics, sometimes have this conversion, a reversion, they call it. They come back to faith, and they too will do what you're going to do. So you're not the only one. It's sometimes Catholics are reverts. They lost faith or fell away. They will often have this kind of experience where outside of confessional time, I just want to clear all the decks and just let the water down, take the dam down. So these things happen. If you're listening today, it might be you. If you're lapsed or you've been going to Mass your whole life and haven't gone to confession in 30 years, then you too need to do it. This beautiful, sister, daughter of God the Father's witnessing to us about today, wanting and witnessing about.
1: Amen. Saskia, for what it's worth too, I was in that same position where I was a convert to the Catholic faith after having been baptized as an infant. And so, yeah, I brought all those kind of very embarrassing and very humiliating sins. I brought them into the confessional, and thanks be to God, to be able to articulate them and to hear, "I absolve you from your sins," from Jesus through the priest, was so freeing. And so I would encourage you in every way, shape, and form, take full advantage of everything that the sacrament of reconciliation offers to us. And God bless you, sister. Almost, as Father said, almost welcome home. Very excited for you. We're talking about confession and reconciling with God here today on The Inner Life. Our spiritual director is Father Marcel Tyone. We're going to take another short break, but we're going to be back with more of your calls, more of your emails as well, and we will address more concerns, questions, comments, anything you have about the sacrament of confession. So stay with us.
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8: This is Archbishop Alexander Sample of the Archdiocese of Portland in Oregon. 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
1: 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Back to The Inner Life. So grateful you're joining us today for this hour of spiritual direction on the radio. We're talking about confession today. My name is Deacon Patrick Conley. My thanks to Charles Beery, who is producing the show for us today. Tim Hine is on the phones for us. Thanks to him as well. And to our spiritual director, Father Marcel Tyone, who is the pastor of St. Luke's in Barrington, Rhode Island. Grateful for your presence with us here today, Father, and even more so for your yes to the priesthood and for the many confessions I'm sure you yourself have heard as well. So many things to talk about here. We got an off-air question. Let's go here first. An off-air question, so the caller didn't want to be on the air, but caller asks, what about sins that are hard to confess, like abortion? You mentioned abortions earlier, Father. How do I get over the fear of confessing a sin so bad?
0: Well, the good news is the Lord has mercy for you, and I would just encourage you, sometimes it's easier to go behind the screen for that, you'd do that, but abortion has been sadly a bit common, you know, in our culture, but I have witnessed miraculous healings of people in the confessional around this area, around abortion. It's forgivable, it's God's mercy, and I would just, this is for all of us, right? No matter what sins we've done, how many times, no matter what it is, that does not define, that cannot be our identity as we think God sees us. Our baptism, we're sons and daughters of God the Father, Christ is our Lord, our Savior. He bled for us, got crucified for us. He wants to share that with us. So the more grave the sin, the more the dam will break and all the Niagara Falls will come upon us. I can understand it's a great hesitation, of course, around that. But at the same time, it's the sacrament to heal you. And I've seen miracles around all kinds of things. It doesn't matter what we've done, just that we're open. In a sense, it doesn't matter, and I don't mean that flippantly, but in a sense, more important is the mercy that God wants to give you. But again, like our other callers today, they also have what's called Project Rachel. They have these healing retreats where confession's part of that. If you're post-abortive, even fathers can go. boyfriends, people that are involved with this in any way. That's another thing. That's a heavier lift, so to speak. But more importantly, just get to confession. You'll be changed forever. And find a way to do that gently and delicately. Find a confessor. You know, maybe you go to Mass and you feel attracted to a priest that you don't know, if that's helpful. Or maybe just a priest that's done a lot of pro-life post-abortion healing. There are a lot of priests that kind of do that and kind of have been involved with that ministry. Very tender, kind, and please God, it's important that you get there. So thanks for asking that. And don't be afraid if you're listening, if you're post-abortive, the Lord, you're a daughter of God, you're his daughter, and you're his creating you. Is baptizing you, sending Christ to die for all of us and any mortal sin, not just that one, but any of them. There's no sin unforgivable without a desire for mercy. So if you're listening to this program today, no matter what you've done, the Lord loves you and he wants you to go to confession because he loves you. And we're just going to all pray. I encourage you, when there's hours over today, pray for the people listening that we all get something out of this, that we somehow get over any anxieties or fear. Maybe you talk about that, right? People are afraid to go to confession. That's true. And I'm a priest, and I get a little nervous when I go. So I get it. Like, sure. I think it's a normal thing. So the anxiety or the hesitation is part of the process, part of the journey. But don't let that override the experience of mercy. So it's okay to admit you're a little scared to go. It's okay. Just say, Lord, you get a buddy. You have to tell them why you're going. You get a buddy to go, and you both go separately. And in other words, maybe someone with you that loves the Lord goes too, like just goes on that day. So people just, it's amazing. There's miracles I think hundreds of thousands, if not millions, all over the world. You know how many mortal sins are committed? And this, there's the mercy of God is unstoppable. I love that John Paul put Divine Mercy Sunday in the whole world. We all need it. And it's funny that Sister Faustina and that Divine Mercy image is so popular. I think it's popular because we need it. Just like in the films is confession, this is like obsessive attraction to confession and the seal. But at the same time, too, it's okay to be anxious to go. It's okay. Just admit that. Lord, I'm a little scared here. Maybe a lot scared. That's okay. It's a normal feeling. So don't be too hard on yourself.
1: It absolutely is a normal feeling, absolutely. And just to, you mentioned Project Rachel there, I just want to give our listeners, anybody who's post-abortive themselves or know and love someone who is, hopeafterabortion.com is where you can find them online. Lots of good resources there for those who are post-abortive themselves, or if you're a friend or loved one of someone who is. Again, it's hopeafterabortion.com. Let's go back to the phones now. LJ is waiting in Minnesota. Hello, LJ, and welcome.
14: Hello. Can you hear me?
1: Yeah, just fine. Yeah, welcome.
14: Okay. So I called in a few weeks ago about a crush I had on a priest after a pilgrimage. And Relevant Radio sent me a surrender novena to pray. Mm-hmm. Mm-hmm. And also your encouragement about going to confession, and you can do this. And I've been praying for his vocation, and I've been praying for my own to get this out of my just constant in my brain every day. And thank God it's been gone, it's been released, it's been diminished. And my question about confession is, I think it was Charles that called in about face to face with his own parish priest. Do parish priests like recognize your voice when he said, the priest came up to me and said, hey, I just kind of feel like there's something going on. Is there something you want to talk about? And is that common with a parish priest to like recognize your voice or,
0: I would say it's a good question. My guess is that caller probably identifies himself. He says he's a regular penitent. It sounds like he knows his priest well, like kind of has a spiritual relationship with the priest. But the priest would never break the seal, so we don't. And honestly, I mean, even on the radio, right, we don't, our voices, it's really, I don't think any, no, I don't know any confessors that trying to remember someone's voice right away. Like, it's just not like that from our side of the screen or the chair. It's really, we're just really listening for the Lord, not for ourselves. So I wish, you wish everyone could be a confessor to understand how it works, because, again, I think we said earlier, right, that everyone's, you only hear your own confession, you have your own experience of that, but confessors are not, like, again, I mean this lovingly, like, we're not impressed by your sins, no matter how bad they are. It's not really important to us. I mean, it's just not, and the grace is there. So yeah, I would say, I don't think that's what he meant. I don't think so. I think it was the other way. It was just a good relationship.
1: LJ, thanks so much for the call. Father, thank you for being with us for this hour on confession. May we have a blessing from you as we close, please.
0: Heavenly Father, thank you for Jesus' suffering, for his mercy, for blood and water flowing out of his side on Good Friday that comes to us still from his heart today in confession and Mass. Give every listener to give us each a grace you want us to receive, a greater desire for confession, reconciliation, and especially a desire to be in heaven forever with Jesus, which is why he gives us this gift. In the name of the Father, and the Son, and the Holy Spirit. Amen.
1: Amen. Just go, friends. Grace and peace.

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1: TN News Nightly, I'm Veronica Dudo in Washington, D.C. with an EWTN News link. Iran says it is not negotiating with the U.S. and any future talks depend on Washington changing course. The announcement comes as mediators report progress towards restarting negotiations. Neither side has claimed any strikes in 3 days. Authorities in Seattle say they are searching for a second suspect after gunfire broke out Sunday at a crowded food festival. The incident left 3 people dead and several others wounded, including a toddler. An initial suspect was arrested earlier. Pope Leo XIV expresses his solidarity with those affected by the devastating wildfires in France and Spain. In his Sunday Angelus prayer from Rome, the Holy Father invited the faithful to pray for victims and rescue workers. I'm Veronica Dudo with EWTN News Nightly. Follow us on social media and join us this evening.
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0: Now, from the studios of Living Bread Radio Network in Canton, Ohio, the hometown of Mother Angelica, here's Dr. Ray.
4: Well, it's happened. I finally made it. I have enough money right now to last me the rest of my life. Unless I want to buy something. Then I'll fall short. Good to have you here. This is The Doctor Is In. The variant of The Doctor Is In is E-Person Monday. I had to find a way to address, I used to say tackle, but again, get in trouble using that kind of rough language, to address the E-Persons, and I used to say email, no longer, it's E-Person, being linguistically sensitive, that again on a daily basis, not only from the radio program here, but from Living Right with Dr. Ray, as my producer on the program says, we want to hear from you. And apparently some people take us at our word, and they write in. So I had to find a way to address some of these E-persons. Many of them are just simply asking for a referral of someone in the area that I might know of, or a referral for a particular book. Some of them make a comment about a previous caller. Every so often, get somebody who disagrees, or in the worst case, gets upset and angry, and I've told my wife many times, please, honey, don't email me. Just if you have a problem with something I said, just talk to me. It's easier that way. We can interact. So I will get to those. But of course, the opening monologue. Situation occurs in my office where someone, let's say it's a guy, leaving his wife and his kids. And this guy has always looked like he's been relatively faith-filled Catholic or religious person. And his reputation around the community and his own family is that he's reliable, he's trustworthy, he's a good husband and father. And lo and behold, he wants out of the marriage. And he wants out of the marriage because he's met someone. Or he's pursued someone. It's more likely the case. Or someone pursued him. And then, the conclusion that's stated often is something like, that's not who he is. I don't understand that. That is not at all who he is. And I can't come right out and say what I want to say, but over time it does trickle out. Who is it? Obviously, that is who he is, given those circumstances, given the fact that this particular woman entered his life, or this particular woman was in his work environment, or this particular woman pursued him. That's who he is. When we say that's not who somebody is, what we're saying is the impression I have formed of them, what I know of them, and what I see, rightly or wrongly, as consistency in their morality or their conduct, is who they are. And if they act counter to that, and egregiously counter to that, it throws us. Some time back, there were a number of high-profile religious figures, some of whom were Catholic, who spoke so very well about the faith. Preaching was very powerful. Had a high-profile holy image, if you will. And then it was found out that they did certain things that led to their downfall, significant downfall. And people would say, that's not who he is. And for me as a psychologist, I didn't have as much trouble accepting what they did, not accepting it morally, but accepting it in the sense of not being shaken by it, because I recognize that given certain circumstances, people can relent. They can yield to the temptation. If those circumstances wouldn't have happened, or if in fact that was who they were, but they were keeping it hidden, then, yeah, you wouldn't have come across this particular discrepancy in their personality, if you will. Remember one time a detective was asked in an interview, who kills people? And he said, who would kill people would surprise you. It's not people you would think. Now, granted, there's an awful lot of gang violence. There's an awful lot of unstable life violence. But there is also an awful lot of spouses and boyfriends and, to some degree, girlfriends killing each other, ex-spouses. And their image in the community is very high. If you watch any of these exploring crime shows that talk about the circumstances of a marriage, and then someone is killed, and as they pursue who did it, oftentimes the picture that most people had of their relationship was very positive, was very good. Wouldn't expect it. And granted, behind the scenes it wasn't anywhere near that good, but to the image, it certainly looked very, very loving. How could this be? So when you say that's not who he is, what you're really saying is that's not my impression of who he was. Or that's not consistent with who I thought he was. The church in her wisdom teaches to avoid the near occasions of sin, because they recognize that put in certain circumstances, we can fall. We can act counter to everything that we believe or everything that's dear to us. Or we can act counter in ways that will ultimately sabotage our contentment, our walk with God. That's part of the human condition, unfortunately. And what makes a truly moral person, one following Christ, is one who consistently, across situations, behaves in a certain way. A small example of this, much more common example, is a teacher who absolutely loves a particular child, thinks this child is polite, kind, very popular with the other kids. And it just so happens that this child at home is a hellion. Plays his parents terribly. But the teacher would be shocked. She'd say, that's not who he is. That's not how I see him. Well, yeah, it is. Given those circumstances, for whatever the reason, given parents' weak discipline or permissiveness or unstable family life, whatever it is, that's who he is at home. That is who he is at home. Who he is at school may be very different. That rocks parents. They can't understand why this kid would have a Jekyll Hyde personality. He doesn't. But he's doing, in many respects, what the situation has allowed or has contributed to. Sometimes a hurting spouse will say, "That I don't understand it. That's not the person I know." There's two answers to that. One, you didn't know that person through and through. Or two, up to that point in their lives, that was the person you know, but it no longer is. Well, then, Dr. Ray, how can you trust anybody? Well, at some level, we do trust. And when it happens that our trust is broken, then we can be shocked, depending upon how we saw that other person consistently. It's Psych 101. Our behavior varies wildly from circumstance to circumstance. You know, there are people in your life who do not like you. And there are other people in your life that absolutely think you are a saint. How is this? Well, perhaps your conduct is different with them. With one person, you're very relaxed and easy. With the other person, you're on edge, you're nervous, you don't relate to them well, whatever it is. And the one person would say, well, that's not who they are. You may think they're a nice person, but that's not what I see. It's not who they are. Yeah, it is. It's who they are given different circumstances. Who else is it going to be? When we come back, your e-persons.
9: 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I mean, is he a psychologist or a comedian?
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I always wanted to be somebody. Should have been more specific, though. Thank you for joining me here. It's Dr. Ray Guarendi, program doctor, is in co-production, EWTN Global Catholic Radio Network and Ave Maria Radio Communications. Right now, over there in Ann Arbor, my compadre, the man who operates the boards and does all these buttons, pushings, and everything else that he has to do to keep this program on the air, Eric Dumont. My daughter was physically abused by her husband. They are now going through a divorce. They have three teenage kids. My other daughter has not yet told her children about that divorce. 12-year-old girl, 8-year-old boy. What is the best way to explain this without frightening them or creating anxiety that the very same thing could happen to their parents? Several things. One, I always get nervous when somebody says, what is the best way? Because it's not a one-size-fits-all. Depends upon the kid. Depends upon the parent. Depends upon the situation. Really depends. I mean, there are ways that obviously can work better than others, and sometimes you don't know what those are until after you do it. And then you realize, well, that didn't work out too well. But since you're not God and you can't anticipate every molecule of everybody's existence, you're forced to do your best judgment. Now, that said, she hasn't told the 12-year-old girl and the 8-year-old boy yet that their aunt and uncle are going to be separating. 12-year-old girl has more of a chance of understanding this at a more sophisticated level, obviously. A few points to make. You don't need to get into the ugly nitty-gritty of why the marriage ended. You can be general. Something like, Aunt Susie, Uncle John will no longer be married. They somehow realized that things weren't working, and they're going to be separating and splitting. It's tragic. You kids don't ever have to worry about that with us. The one thing you can know for sure is that we're not going to do that. Now, if the 12-year-old says, yeah, but they probably thought they weren't going to do it either. And you can be a bit honest. You can say, well, they've had a lot of struggles for a long time. We don't have those struggles. We have a very solid relationship. We love each other very, very much. That's the last thing you kids would ever have to worry about. And then if the 12-year-old girl wants to keep getting reassured, yeah, but I'll bet their kids didn't worry about it either. Well, I think their kids saw a lot of the problems their mom and dads were having. And the problems they were having were nothing like what we're having. We have no problems like that. Nothing at all like those problems. So sometimes, very, very sadly, some marriages break up. Either because one person or the other person just doesn't really know how to be married well. Unfortunately for you guys, your dad and I, or whoever tells the kids, your mom and I, we love each other very, very much. And that's not something you ever, ever have to worry about. Now, let's assume that the kids are going to worry about it anyway. That their parents' reassurance is not enough. That one of them is a fretter. Maybe it's the 8-year-old, maybe it's the 12-year-old. They're going to fret about it anyway. They're going to think, yeah, but I can't know. If it happens to other people, it could happen to us. They'll find out over time, after the initial revelation that their aunt and uncle are getting a divorce fades, that their mom and dad are pretty solid in their relationship. And they'll see that they have nothing to worry about, even if initially they weren't convinced that they had nothing to worry about. I think that is something that my wife and I
often reinforced to our kids when they heard of or knew one of their friends' parents getting divorced or someone getting divorced that was somewhat in our lives, we reinforced to them. It's sad and tragic that happens to some marriages, but guys, that is one thing you do not have to worry about. And to the degree that they saw that their mom and dad did not have these obvious hard-hitting conflicts, they were reassured. So that's what I would say on that, Grandma. All right, let me see what else we got here. Go down a little further. Spin, spin, spin. Let's try that one. Dr. Gray, I was listening to your radio broadcast some weeks back, and I was fascinated by the research study about the children and the number of toys they have to play with. I would be tickled pink if you could send me the link to that study. I did. I copied it and I sent it to her. I would like to look at it and see it in more depth. Actually, though, I was not surprised. Oh, let me back up here and tell you what the study said. These researchers, I think this was over a period of 6 months, I think, if I remember my details. They gave the kids four toys. And they weren't toys that were specific. In other words, like some kind of device or something. No, they were, I think it was blocks, maybe a truck or something to play with, a little car, something that could be used creatively. Drawing, paper, and coloring pencils, something. The other kids were inundated with toys. They got as many toys as they wanted, and their parents got as many toys as they wanted. At the end of the six-month period, surprising, and this was surprising to me too, because I didn't think IQ, at least as it was measured by whatever test they used, would move that much. But they found a significant raise in the kids' IQ who only had the four toys. And as I said, they were generic kinds of toys. I don't remember what they were, but I remember thinking, oh yeah, this would allow an awful lot of creative play for these kids. She says, I was surprised that the IQ was affected. Yeah, so was I, to tell you the truth. My eight siblings and I grew up with very few toys. And I recall spending hours with the Tonka truck, a doll, blocks, crayons, and paper, or mom's spoons to dig in the dirt. Yeah, that was generally the idea behind the toys that these kids got. It's just kind of stuff that you could use, and you had to decide how to use it to amuse yourself. We had our 10 children at one point were 12 and under. We had one toy box for all the toys. Part of it was because I didn't like stuff. Part of it was because I didn't want my kids to develop an entitled mentality that all kinds of stuff was going to keep coming at them no matter what. And part of it was I realized, yeah, be creative. Go out and we had a little field next to us. Go in the field and build a fort with sticks. Find stuff. They had a wiffle ball and bat and some tennis balls that they amused themselves with for hours. Yeah, I think one of the toys was a ball, some type of ball. Now, she goes on to talk about what was more common. This sounds like a person who's older. She said this, trees, bikes, tags in the evening with the neighborhood kids.

wasn't allowed to go out at night. Yeah, well, they did. Eric, they didn't know what kind of mischief you would cause in your neighborhood, and they got so tired of the cops coming to your house, especially in the morning, okay? So, yeah, that was the point. And I think, you know, the follow the money, if you will. Because the marketing on all these toys, this will raise your kids' IQ, this will make them more creative, this will keep them occupied for hours. And what they found in this study is that the more toys the kids had, the more they bounced. The quicker they got dissatisfied with a particular toy or gadget and moved on. They called it multitasking with toys. They didn't stick with any one thing. What's next? What can I play with next? Nothing really held their attention all that long, as opposed to these few generic type toys. And what it did is sustained attention and, according to the researchers, raised IQ. Fascinating.

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1: Family, a prayer that we pray together is a powerful prayer. So please pray together with me, our EWTN Family Prayer. Today we pray for those who have diabetes. Almighty God, we worship you, our Father. And we pray this day for those who suffer with diabetes. Look upon your children with this illness and grant them relief. Give them patience and the grace of perseverance in taking care of their health. Show them the way to physical and spiritual well-being. Let their cry come to your ears and bring them healing in mind and body and soul. We ask this in the holy name of Jesus, your Son. Amen.
2: Christ is the answer, with Father John Ricardo.
3: John 14. This is Jesus in the upper room with the disciples before he's going out to his sacrifice of himself for our salvation. And Philip says to the Lord, "Show us the Father, and we'll be satisfied." Jesus looks at Philip and says, "Philip, have I been with you all this time? Don't you understand? When you see me, you're looking at the Father." In fact, only two people throughout human history have given rise to the question, not who is he, but what is he? The two people are Buddha and Jesus. Buddha's answer was, don't come to me, don't look to me, look to my doctrine, look to what I teach. Jesus's answer was, come to me, all you who are weary and heavy laden, and take my yoke upon you and learn from me, for I am gentle and humble of heart. Jesus is explicitly claiming to be God.

Thank you for joining me here on The Doctor Is In. I had kids. When I was a kid, I had two friends. They were imaginary, and they only played with each other. That hurt. Okay, this is E-Person Monday. Let's see what this one is. My husband had an anxiety attack 10 years ago. Mm-hmm. Commonly known as a panic attack. He was moving homes, changing jobs. I was expecting a baby, and we'd only been married a year. After two major attacks, he had a few mild ones until the other day. Now, let me stop there and make some comments here. Not unusual when you have this ongoing level of stress that the body says, enough, enough, and it reacts. It spikes into an anxiety surge. If there's no underlying physical problem, and in most cases there's not, but you can comfort yourself by checking it out through medical

0: exams. It's panic that is based upon nothing. There's no danger here. And the anxiety isn't dangerous. You're just experiencing your body's reaction to danger when there is no danger. That's what a panic attack is. Now, it's not unusual to have it occur out of nowhere. It seems out of nowhere. But now, as the wife is looking back on this, she said, oh boy, look what was going on at the time. Got it. So because of that, he had one. Then he had two others, which is not uncommon. Why? Because panic attacks really scare people.
1: Oh, that's real insightful, Dr. Ray.
0: What I mean by that is the anxiety eruption is very uncomfortable. It's unpleasant. But the interpretation of the anxiety eruption is what keeps it in the forefront of fear. In other words, I had one. When's the next one going to happen? And that in and of itself makes the next one more likely. She said he had two, and then he had a few mild ones after that. It sounds like it was tapering away, which is not unusual. That can happen if you don't panic about the panic. In time, it kind of fades. Now, she says, until the other day. Again, stressors entered his life. Changing jobs, house full of kids, four boys, girl on the way. He doesn't take meds. And here's the big but. But he is having residual anxiety from the big one. That's right, it can linger. It's a low level of anxiety, which is, I just don't want that to happen again. I just don't want that to happen again. It's terrifying. It's unpleasant. What does it mean? What will it mean to my life? Will I ever function normally again? All of this is a brew percolating in your head. And he fears another one is around the corner. That is called anticipatory anxiety. When will it hit me again? He is in good health, Dr. Ray. What are some suggestions to avoid another big one?
2: Well, short of not filling his life with demands, and that doesn't sound like that's possible, given that he's just simply living I don't want to say a high-stress existence, but a high-demand existence, okay. Then my best suggestion, and this isn't just mine, this is research-supported, the best way to avoid a recurrence is to not worry about a recurrence.
1: Well, how am I going to do that?
0: You can do that if you recognize that there is nothing in the anxiety attack that is going to hurt you. You're not having a heart attack. You're not going to lose your mind. You're not going crazy. If it happens, you take some nice, easy belly breaths. You sit down somewhere, or you continue what you're doing. It's even better just to continue what you're doing because you'll burn off some of the energy of the anxiety, and it will pass. And you know it will pass. Because I would ask him, well, are you still having anxiety right now? You have a panic attack right now? He'd say, no. I said, right. It passed. It went away. They always go away. Somebody comes in my office and I say, would you give me an anxiety attack right now? Could you? Just prompt one up here? They'd look at me real funny like, no, I can't. I go, exactly. Because it kind of comes out of nowhere. And it disappears. If you do nothing, it disappears. Now, in his case, he's still got this lingering echo of anxiety because he's just nervous, like, what's wrong with me? What if this happens again? When I had mine, which was during practice, I've spoken about it on this program, and if you don't know that, you weren't listening, so you know who you are. It was because of low blood sugar, and I found that out later, after having eaten at a restaurant, and I realized I hadn't eaten for 24 hours. I had low blood sugar, and and it kicked off an anxiety attack during practice. Just came out of nowhere. Now, had I not known that this was really just a panic attack for some reason, and I was going to find out the answer eventually here, I would have developed some anticipatory anxiety. Well, if it happened during practice, it could happen during a game, you know. What if I'm at bat? I mean, you can't bat when you have that level of anxiety, when you're breathing that hard and your heart's racing like that and you feel lightheaded. Well, how can I bat? And what if the score's tied? And what if it's the last inning? And what if? And if that anticipatory anxiety would have kicked in after that, what I called a perplexing anxiety attack during practice, I'd have been in a little bit of trouble here. Because I'd have been real nervous before the games, thinking, please don't happen again. Please don't happen again. Please, please, please don't happen again. And that would have made it much more likely to happen again. So what's happening with him is if he would say, I had a couple of panic attacks that I now can explain because of the circumstances in my life. I didn't know what they were at the time, so they made me very, very panicky, if you will, because you have to interpret them. If it happens again, I know that I am probably in a stressful period, and I'm probably scared of it. I'm anxious about being anxious, and that's what'll keep it potentially next to me. So, given that, if he could get to the point where he realizes this is nothing to fear, I can handle it. I won't have to gut through it. I'll just flow through it. If in fact that will lessen the chances this will happen again, and over time it'll probably disappear totally.

0: Is it impossible to live Jesus Christ's command that the marriage bond be indissoluble? No, says the Catholic Catechism. The Lord has not placed too heavy a burden on the shoulders of a married couple. By coming to restore the order of creation disturbed by sin, Christ himself gives the strength and grace to live marriage in the new dimension of the reign of God. By following Christ, renouncing themselves, and taking up their crosses, spouses will be able to receive the original meaning of marriage and live it with the help of Christ. St. Paul, in a letter to the Ephesians, emphasizes this when he admonishes men to love their wives as Christ loved the church. For this reason, Paul says, a man shall leave his father and mother and be joined to his wife, and the two shall become one. This is Peggy Stanton, and this has been the Order of Malta's Minute with the Catechism.
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2: What is the fundamental direction of your spiritual life? Are you moving closer to God or away from Him? Understanding the fundamental direction of a person's spiritual life is key to discernment. Being able to identify the spiritual direction of our lives is a necessary step before beginning a process of discernment. Father Timothy Gallagher writes, Ignatius thus highlights this all-important fact, to discern correctly which spirit is working in a person's heart, and so to know what we should accept or reject, we must first identify the fundamental direction of that person's spiritual life. The first rule in St. Ignatius of Loyola's 14 Rules for the Discernment of Spirits gives us an opportunity to consider anew the direction of our spiritual journey. Take a moment to consider what is the fundamental direction of your spiritual journey.
1: For more information, visit AveMariaRadio.net.

0: Duggery, do you have a bucket list?
1: Yeah, I do. It's pretty basic. My bucket list is keep breathing. It's pretty much what I've narrowed it down to. This Kentucky Fried Chicken, huh, Eric? All right, let me get to another one of my e-persons here. Dear Dr. A, my name is Mary. Married 26 years. Six kids. I don't work. My husband does. But it's a struggle financially. Yeah, you got one income with six kids. Definitely. Oldest is my son, and then five beautiful girls. I'm very blessed. Three oldest are 26, 24, and 19. And all three oldest, she says, have fallen into the entitlement zone. I never heard it put that way, the entitlement zone. Let me stop right there. It is very difficult to not have some degree of entitlement, especially given the way we live, particularly so with the younger generation. Those of you who are older, you still had times when you were younger that a lot of material things didn't come easy, but we live so well now. Everybody has air conditioning. Everybody has all the food they need. Everybody has all kinds of cars. Everybody has television screens that are 72 inches or okay, if you want to get by really, really live little and rough it, you got a 42-inch one. We just have so much materially, and our kids are the benefit of so much materially. It just is. And what it does, and I don't know any way around this, because obviously I'm not going to live like a hermit. But my kids grew up very comfortably, even though we did everything we could do to keep them from being materially spoiled. They still got a lot. They still lived very nicely. Very. So that entitlement mentality comes when you don't have to strive and struggle somewhat to grow up. Okay, I have lots of questions, but I'll stick to the current issue, my daughter, who is 19. Currently, she lives with us. She works and is going to community college. Other than paying for her car insurance and cell bill, she doesn't contribute monetarily on a regular basis. We all decided this so she could save for college. However, her behavior has been extremely disrespectful. Now, I'd sure like some details on that. Extremely is a strong word. Is she defiant? Is she disruptive? Is she influencing the younger kids? Example, Dr. Ray, we needed our van fixed. I've been saving up to fix it for a while, but it couldn't wait. Needed about $1,500 worth of work. I had $500, and we asked to borrow from her the other $1,000. Apparently, this young lady has her savings account, and she's been saving because her parents have really not asked much from her monetarily. She works, so she's been saving. Okay. And we intended to pay her back. I mean, she probably wants 12% interest, right, Ma? I have asked her to help in the past, and I always have gotten met with disrespect. So I'm assuming that means she says no. And she probably says, I work and I go to school, and et cetera, et cetera, et cetera, and why are you asking this of me? I've noticed that mindset among many in the younger generation, which is, if I have a job of some type, don't expect me to help around the house too. Don't expect me to do extra because I work for a living. Okay. We've never asked her for this much. The most we've asked is $200. Now, here's a question I can't answer. And in essence, I don't want to answer because You know, it's bad enough that mom is questioning herself on this. She says, were we right in asking her to help pay for the car? Mom, what is right in this circumstance is what you decide to do as a parent. There would be many parents who wouldn't ask a dime of her. I personally wouldn't agree with that. But they have the right to do that. You have the right to say, the van needs fixed, we don't have the money, we've been allowing you to live here and trying to help you to save money, now we need to borrow from you. And if she essentially says, get out of my face, what's your decision, Mom? What is your decision? How disrespectful is she? How uncooperative is she? Most parents in your situation are not going to go for the big option, which is meet certain conditions or you can't live here. They're afraid. They won't do it. Where's she going to go? What's she going to do? How's she going to make ends meet? She can't live on her own, etc., etc. So what they do is they allow and accept an enormous amount of mistreatment. This is so very, very common. My older two have moved out, and they too have a sense of entitlement. In other words, I'm reading into what Mom is saying here is, Mom, you got to help us out, but we're not going to return any of that. And then here's where I think she's really struggling. What have I done wrong? And how do I stop it from happening with my last three kids? I'm not so sure, Mom, you've done anything wrong. I think it is a risk of living in our culture. We are by far the most comfortable, most materially acquisitive culture the world has ever, ever, ever seen. Most recently, the stunning surprise of the soccer players and their fans from other countries at what America has, the size of our stores, our restaurants, the size of our portions. They're shocked. Well, they think it's wonderful because they don't have that in Europe. And, of course, Europe is supposed to be all developed countries for the most part. But they're coming here and they're just stunned. One guy said he couldn't believe the size of a Costco. It was bigger than his whole village at home. Another guy said they bring food before you even order. They went to Texas Roadhouse. They got bags of peanuts, as many as they wanted. They got bread brought to him, and he said, I didn't order bread. And the server said, no, the bread's free, as much as you want. They were stunned. These are people from, in many places, what would be considered developed countries. And looking at what we have, and the byproduct of that with our kids, especially our younger kids, many of you listening to me right now, you still had a certain sense of struggling when you were growing up. You sort of had a lot of chores, or maybe you just didn't get much. My dad worked in a factory. We had one small car, had no air conditioning till I was 19 years old, and then we had a box air conditioning in a room. It's where we slept when it really got hot. Now, I'm not bemoaning any of this, because we were solidly middle class. But now, that would definitely be an aberration in much of our culture anyway. So because of that, I'm not sure that some amount of entitlement isn't at all what you did wrong, Mom. Maybe you underestimated how easy and comfortable you made it for the kids. And maybe that would be my suggestion to you with the remaining three kids, the younger three. Don't make it so easy. Require of them chores, working, doing things for you around the house. We tried not to create a sense of entitlement among our kids. For example, we had 10 kids and we had 3 bikes, and you had to share them. We were not going to give a bike to each kid. That's not going to happen. Did they resent it as they got older? I don't know. They don't bring it up. And I know they looked around and thought, man, not only do we not each have a bike, but Dad buys used bikes, and my friends all have the greatest, latest. Yeah, Some of them may think, well, it's because we had 10 kids. We don't have very much. That wasn't it. Wasn't it? My wife and I struggled a lot with how much to give materially to at least lower the risk of I'm entitled. So I would say learn a lesson from the three oldest and back off on the material stuff and all the perks and all the goodies. It's one way to try it. May not work, because we do live in a culture that more or less says you are entitled to have these things. And if you don't get them, then you're being ripped off. Yeah, it's a lot harder. A lot harder to form the virtue of gratitude over the characteristic of entitlement. Dr. Ray.

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0: give you a statistic. Now, this is corrected, obviously, for currency diversity across cultures. If your assets total $500,000 or more, now, many people have close to that much just in their home that's paid off, not to mention a retirement account or anything else. 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Even a brand new car is 50 grand. So 100,000 or more in total assets, total now, you're in the top 8% of the world. Let's drop it to 50. $50,000 in assets. I got to believe pretty much everybody listening to this program has at least $50,000 in assets. You're in the top 13% of the world. 87% are below you. Let's drop it to 10,000. Let's drop it to 10,000. Now, most teenagers have that. Let's just drop it to 10. 10K. You have assets totaling 10K. You're in the top one-third of the world. $4,210. If you have assets totaling $4,210, you're at the halfway mark of wealth in the world. Now, again, it can be argued, wait a minute, Dr. A, come on, cost of living in various places, etc., etc. True. But I think these particular numbers generally hold true. And that's one indication of materially how well off we are compared to the world. Here's another one from C.S. Lewis here. This was he wrote this in the letters of C.S. Lewis to Arthur Greaves. I'd never met that, read that one. Nobody who gets enough food and clothing in a world where so many are hungry and cold has any business to talk about misery. Whoa. Well, come on, C.S. What about emotional misery here? What about frustrations in life? What about relationship misery? I think he was alluding to the fact that be very careful about talking about physical material want compared to, again, the world. It's hard for us to look beyond our horizon. I look around me at the people who live around me, at the people that I know directly. And yeah, okay, I have more than some of them materially, and I have less than some of them materially. So I just sit there thinking, okay, well, I'm the norm. No, I'm not. I am well above the norm worldwide, and I'm well above the norm in all who ever lived. Far, far, far, far above. And I got to keep telling myself that, because otherwise I can slip into an entitlement mind. Thank you for joining me here on The Doctor Is In. I appreciate the company. Good Lord permitting. Tomorrow we'll talk to you on The Doctor Is In. Walk with God. That's the walk you want.
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1: UTN Newslink, I'm Teresa Tomeo from Catholic Connection. The U.S. military launching the 13th night of strikes yesterday against Iran, targeting key military and commercial sites as clashes continued to escalate over shipping routes. The attacks after Yemen's Iran-backed Houthi rebels said they targeted two Saudi oil tankers in the Red Sea, potentially expanding the Iran war as international oil topped $100 a barrel. And Catholic bishops in England and Wales are urging lawmakers to reject the latest assisted suicide bill. Church leaders arguing the bill lacks adequate safeguards for vulnerable people and does not protect the conscious rights of healthcare workers. The bishops encouraging the public to contact their members of parliament ahead of the expected September vote. For more news with a Catholic perspective, visit EWTNnews.com. I'm Teresa Tomeo, and Call to Communion with Dr. David Anders starts now.
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7: 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I'm Jack Williams sitting in today for Tom Price, and happy birthday to Tom Price today. He is 29 years old, if I'm not mistaken. Or maybe it's the 29th anniversary of some birthday. I can't remember exactly right. But happy birthday to Tom Price.
8: Happy birthday, Tom.
7: Who, if I know Tom Price, might be listening on the EWTN app as we speak.
8: He probably is.
7: Pedro Killis producing the program. Your call screener is Matt Gubensky and Ace McKay watching our social media feeds. And if you're watching us on YouTube or just listening to us, you can actually text your question to Dr. Anders if you'd like. Just text your first name, how you're listening, and a brief question to the main call-in number 833-288-3986. And you already have audio evidence of the presence of our host, Dr. David Anders. How are you?
8: Jack, I'm all right. How about you?
7: You know what? It's hot.
8: That it is.
7: We had storms late last night into early this morning, or actually later in the morning, like, you know, pre-dawn through post-dawn, a couple hours either side of that. And you know how you always get that nice, cool air that comes in after a storm?
8: Mm-hmm.
7: Yeah, not today.
8: No, you know, I have a golden retriever who lives for one activity, and that is to chase rubber balls. And if you put him outside, he will stand at the door and bark. Behold, I stand at the door and bark until you step out and throw the ball. And he will come back and do it over and over and over again. And so it's kind of comical. You were saying cooking dinner, you have to pause every 60 seconds to go throw a rubber ball. But every time you open that door in Alabama, it's like someone turned on the steam room outside.
7: Yeah.
8: You know, it's humid heat.
7: Unbelievable. I have an email here from Christina. She says, hi, Dr. Anders. My aunt and I were discussing the three theological virtues, faith, hope, and charity. She names them for you, so that takes a little off your plate. What is the distinction between faith and hope? Am I right to think that faith is our trust in the big things like salvation, God's goodness, and his sovereignty, and hope is our desire for and anticipation of small things, like that my mean boss will be nice today, or that my aunt hears this question and knows I was the one who wrote it?
8: Yeah, thanks. I really appreciate the question. So hope is sometimes described as faith oriented towards the future. So If faith is trusting God and his promises, so let's take, for example, one aspect of the divine promise that he will provide the grace necessary to help us live the Christian life successfully, right? So I can believe that that is a fact. Okay, God has provided the grace so that I can live the Christian life successfully. Great, I have faith in that. Now, do I think that I can actually achieve it? Can I lay hold of that grace and believe that it is possible for me to persevere with his help, persevere to the end, and make it to the final goal? Well, that's the theological virtue of hope, faith oriented towards the future.
7: 833-288-3986. That's our toll-free number. George writes in, how could Mary be the new Eve if Eve was Adam's bride, and Christ's, the new Adam's bride, is the church?
8: Yeah, Mary, so first of all, the analogy is not a perfect one. There is no such thing as a perfect analogy. If there were, it would just be identity, and then it wouldn't be an analogy, right? There's always a difference. But the analogy here is that Mary is an icon of the church, who is the bride of Christ. Mary is like, it's the church idealized, as it were, what the church is in perfection. And that's Mary.
7: Xenia writes in, what are the actual locations of the tomb of Christ and the upper room?
8: Isn't Father Mitch's birthday? Is that today as well?
7: It is.
8: That's Father Mitch's birthday.
7: It is today.
8: That's
7: and,
8: more.
7: And Matt Swaim of the Sunrise Morning Show.
8: How about
7: Show.
8: That? This is just the Catholic
7: the trifecta.
8: Birthday.
7: That's
8: this is
7: right.
8: The Catholic birthday.
7: This
8: day,
7: is like
8: right?
7: The secondary Trinity.
8: So I was going to say that's a little bit more of a Father Mitch question, because Father Mitch has been to Jerusalem how many times?
7: A bunch
8: of times. I have been to Jerusalem exactly zero times. So in terms of the exact location in the old city of Christ's tomb in the upper room, I mean, I would look it up on a map, same as you would. You know, Father Mitch has probably said Mass there, you know, a couple dozen times. So Wednesday afternoon is his day. We might call back with a question for Father Mitch on that.
7: Yeah. Do you desire to go
8: to Jerusalem?
7: Yeah.
8: You know, I have always sort of been under the opinion that this is just my own personal spirituality, right? I don't need to go see where Christ was because I know where Christ is. I mean, I can walk up one flight of steps and be in the presence of the Blessed Sacrament in the EWTN Chapel. I can turn to my interior life with faith and hope that Christ is present, dwelling within me by the grace of the Holy Spirit. You know, Christ is immediate to every Catholic in the state of grace, and every Catholic, regardless of the state of grace, in terms of the Blessed Sacrament, the ministrations of the Church. And so, I don't feel far from Christ by being far from the place of his birth or his death. I have some historical interest, obviously, in those places. I always kind of get a little queasy in the stomach at the idea of like the Mick pilgrimage, you know, the highly commercialized aspect that sometimes surrounds religious pilgrimage.
7: Sometimes.
8: And often does. And I remember I was in Assisi one time, and I'm into St. Francis. Yes, I did make the pilgrimage to Assisi. And, you know, you walk into these gift shops and they're just loaded up with Francis Sinclair paraphernalia. And we started talking to the sales girl, like, are you Catholic? Oh, no, I'm just making money on Catholics, you know. I don't know, that kind of rubs me the wrong way.
7: 833-288-EWTN is our toll-free number. 833-288-3986. 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
10: This is a Messy Family Minute with Mike and Alicia Hernan. Some people are down on setting goals, saying, what's the point? 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Everyone is going to fail. 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
7: What's stopping you from becoming a Catholic? 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The number is 833-288-EWTN. That's 833-288-3986. In just a second, we're going to talk to Karen in Portland, Oregon, and we've got plenty of time and open phone lines for you. Today, as we mentioned, Tom Price's birthday. Also, Father Mitch Pacwa's birthday. And Father Mitch Pacwa has been at EWTN almost longer than you know what a Catholic is, Dr. Anders.
8: Yeah, he has been here a heck of a long time. That's right. That is absolutely right.
7: 1985, I believe.
8: Yep. I was. The only thing I knew about Catholics in 1985 is that I wasn't one, and I was supposed to convert them.
7: Yeah.
8: You know.
7: Yeah, and you know, Father Mitch, a member of the Society of Jesus, and I think he is. When I first started my journey towards entering the church. It was by going to Mass at St. Francis Xavier, the college church at St. Louis University, with my late wife, Susie. And, you know, you run the gamut in the Society of Jesus, theologically speaking.
8: You do.
7: But I think, you know, one thing that I think we really learned from being there is that in some regards, I think the Society gets a little bit of a bad rap. You know, they're... You know, there's no Jesuit universities on the Newman list, but I think some of that is really kind of beyond their control at this point with the way that individuals have seized the boards at many of these Jesuit institutions. But I think one thing we learned by listening to the various guest homilists that would come through and the example given by the pastor, and a big thing is the example given by Father Mitch is the best, most virtuous parts of St. Ignatius's vision.
8: You know, I heard an expression one time that I absolutely love, which is that if you've met one Jesuit, you've met one Jesuit.
7: That's awesome. And it's very true.
8: Yes.
7: Very true. Karen is up first today. She is in Portland, Oregon, listening to our long, long, long-time affiliate, Modern Day E-Radio. Karen, you are on with Dr. David Anders.
15: Okay, thank you. I just have a really quick call. Dr. David Anders, you recently recommended a book on Eastern philosophy and culture or religions written by somebody with a really good outlook on that.
8: Yeah.
15: And I missed the title. Do you remember what?
8: Yes, I do. Absolutely remember it, and I will talk to you about that. So the book is by Robert Baird, who was a Presbyterian minister and a friend of mine, and Alfred Bloom, and the title of the book is Indian and Far Eastern Religious Traditions. I don't think the book is in print. However, it's widely available. Used copies are widely available online and fairly cheap. I mean, I'm looking at one right now. I'm staring at one that I think is $7.90. Now, let me tell you, you know, why I recommend the book and what you will and won't find in it. Baird was a Christian. Because he was a Christian, he wanted to think really hard about what is the proper methodology to study non-Christian religions. He doesn't write in a Christian voice for purposes of dialoguing and comparing Eastern and Western thought or dialoguing, say, Buddhism and Christianity. That's not his approach. His approach as a Christian is to try to give as accurate an historical description as he can of what other people's think and do. right? He doesn't pass judgment and say, I agree or disagree. He's just, you know, he's not an apologist for the tradition. He's not saying, you know, I think you ought to be a Hindu or a Buddhist. He's just saying, here is what Indian people have thought and done and believed, you know, whether they were Hindus or Buddhists or Jains or whatever, you know, over the centuries. And he gives you a good historical descriptive overview. His writing partner, Alfred Bloom, I think was a practicing Buddhist, but the Buddhist sections of the text are also very fair-minded. So I used that as a textbook when I was in grad school. I knew Dr. Baird personally, thought a lot of him, read books he wrote on methodology in the history and study of religions, and I just thought he was very good. I agree with his approach. I think the best way to study any religious tradition is as history, and just try to get a descriptive account. And one thing that you'll find is that, you know, if someone says to you, I'm going to explain Christianity to you and give you the essence of Christianity, you know they're not a good historian, right? Because as an historical phenomenon, Christianity has taken many different faces. And you could ask, you know, 1,000 people over 2,000 years what they mean by Christianity, and you get very, very different accounts. And that doesn't mean that one of them shouldn't be normative. I mean, as Catholics, obviously, we have a dog in that fight. But if you're working as an historian, you know, you don't do that kind of history. You just, what does this person mean by the term? What does that person mean by the term? Well, if that's true of the diversity within Christianity, it's infinitely more true of diversity within other religious traditions. And so there's not one thing called Buddhism. There's not one thing called Hinduism. There's not one thing called Confucianism. There are different histories and cultures and people and places and languages that have meant different things by these terms. And you have to be kind of alert to and attuned to those variations and those nuances. Baird is very aware of those kinds of things. He brings them out in his text very well.
7: How's that, Karen?
15: Oh, that's great. I'm really appreciative. Thank you so much.
7: You're very welcome. We appreciate the phone call today. Now, Karen promised us a short phone call, and then you get all wound up.
8: Well, I like the topic.
7: 833-288-EWTN is our toll-free number. Grab one of these open phone lines at 833-288-3986. All right, I heard something this weekend that you hear from time to time, and I'd like to hear for you to pontificate on this. It came from one of our evangelical brothers and sisters who made the statement that the apocryphal books never appeared in any Hebrew Old Testament, that they only appeared in Greek Old Testaments.
8: Right. So the objection, the premise of the objection is a kind of category mistake, right? So why should we privilege Hebrew texts of the Old Testament? Why? What's your a priori reason for saying Greek texts shouldn't be included in the Hebrew canon or in the Old Testament canon? Why? That, like, you can't give me a non-arbitrary answer to that question. Like, by saying that, you're just trying to tip the scales in favor of your preferred canon, right? Now, the ancient church had a very different intuition on that question. So St. Augustine, for example, asks the question in the 4th century in his book on Christian Doctrine. Look, there are divergent canons of the Old Testament out there. There are some that are exclusively Hebrew. There are some that are Greek. Some have Aramaic in them. You know, there were Syriac texts of the Old Testament. When selecting a canon of the Bible, should we defer to the Hebrew or the Greek? And Augustine's intuition is, well, obviously you should go with the Greek. Obviously you should go with the Greek because it's the ecclesiastical translation. It's the one the earliest Christians used. And we're going to go with the church. Now, you know, as a textual matter, until the discovery of the Dead Sea Scrolls, the oldest extant manuscripts we had of the Hebrew canon were high Middle Ages, you know, 10th, 11th, 12th century AD. So, you know, 1,200 years or more after the last Hebrew texts of the Old Testament were composed. That's how much distance was in there. And you're just trusting that the rabbinical Masoretic tradition had preserved them when they discovered the Dead Sea Scrolls. So prior to that, the oldest biblical manuscripts in existence were the Greek ones. Right? Origen published, I think it was the Hexapla, a side-by-side linear translation of the Old Testament, of the whole Bible, where he had Hebrew, he had Greek, he had Latin, he had a couple other languages thrown in there. He's a polyglot. And you could, you know, read them in all their different versions. And I think that's the oldest like extant copy of the Old Testament is actually would have been the Greek origins Greek text. When they discovered the Dead Sea Scrolls, they found the reason it was such a big splash is here are actual Hebrew papyri, you know, actual texts that we can hold in your hand that date to before the time of Christ. We can now compare. We can look at the Masoretic text, and we can look at the texts of Qumran and see what differences there are. There are differences. There are differences, right? And we also learned that, you know, there wasn't, it's not, when I was in evangelical seminary, they used to say, you know, the doctrine was the scriptures are inerrant and inspired in the original autographs. Now, the concept of the original autograph would mean something like, okay, so St. Matthew writes his gospel. He puts, you know, stylus to papyrus. The text that left his hand is the original autograph. Now, he hands it off to somebody else and they copy it. That copy is not the original autograph. You follow me, right? Mm-hmm. And the evangelical doctrine is that inspiration and inerrancy only apply to the original autograph. Well, then the Dead Sea Scrolls blow up the idea that there ever was such a thing as an original autograph, because what we find is that there were multiple versions of Hebrew books, you know, going back centuries, and it was, you know, it was kind of a process of accretion over time. So there are these texts, and then maybe a couple centuries later, somebody adds this text, and then eventually you arrive at something like the ecclesiastical or the canonical version that would be recognized by the rabbis and by the Christian church. But there's nothing like, you know, the text as it left the hand of Isaiah. That's just not how it was composed, right? It was kind of done over centuries by committees, as it were. So, you know, with that doctrine of inspiration, where does it lie? You can't trace it back to some earliest version. The only thing you can do is say, what is the version the church receives? What's the version the church receives? I ran into this in seminary in another problem. I was taking a class on the New Testament, and the evangelical Protestant professor says that, well, the long ending of Mark is not inspired because Mark didn't write it. And I thought, it wouldn't have been the original manuscript. And I thought, well, who cares if Mark wrote it? If the church receives it, that's the criteria of canonicity. That's the criterion of inspiration.
7: 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As advertised, Larry is in Bentonville, Arkansas, listening or actually watching us on YouTube today. Larry, you are on with Dr. David Anders.
16: Hello.
8: Hi.
16: Hi, Dr. Anders. I'm a longtime listener. Really love your show. It's my first time calling in.
8: What can I do for you?
16: Well, okay, yes, sir. So I recently started dating a girl who's from a Baptist background, and she had never been in a Catholic church prior to dating me, other than maybe like one wedding. And we are starting to have wedding discussions of our own. She's been going to Mass with me, you know, and I go with her to her church too. We were discussing whether or not we were going to have our wedding in California, where I'm originally from, or here in Arkansas. And I was sort of proposing, like, okay, we do it here in Arkansas as a compromise for me, because, you know, I came back to the church just a couple years ago. I was like, you know, let's do it. Let's have the wedding at my church. I'm, you know, very active in my parish and everything. And she started... You know, she has concerns. Most of her family is Baptist. She has a couple Catholics in her family, but they're mostly Baptist. And she started asking me questions about the rosary and Mary and the saints, and that sort of dovetailed into, I don't know that I feel comfortable having them all come to the Catholic Church with these things that I'm not entirely comfortable with. And I've heard you talk about subjects related to this a few times, and I just, you know, I thought I'd reach out and see if you have any ideas.
8: Yeah, I have a lot to say. So the first thing, I have a question for you. You said, I recently started dating this girl, and now we're talking marriage. If you don't mind sharing, how recently?
16: We've been together 6 months.
8: Okay, yeah, that's pretty quick.

0: advice and you know, make sure that you know what you're doing before you jump feet first into marriage. Mixed marriages will inevitably come with problems that are not there in, you know, marriages where there's not a disparity of cult. So just, you know, take it slow and easy, and don't be hasty, because you know, marriage is for life, and you know, it's better to wait and make the right decision than jump in and make the wrong one. So just, you know, go easy. In terms of dialoguing with your Baptist girlfriend, obviously, you know, you have to have open conversations, let her ask what she wants to ask. But my own view is that Baptists don't know what to ask, right? They just know what they've been taught to be offended by. And you can kind of beat around the bushes with those polemical questions for a long time without ever really capturing the imaginative picture of the beauty of Catholicism. And so I would really want to try to get at that beauty, get at giving her a sense of the totality of the thing, the kerygma, that is to say, why did Jesus become a man? Why did God become a man? Why did he live in Bethlehem? Why was he born in Bethlehem and teach in Galilee and Jerusalem and Judea and die and rise again and go to heaven and found the church? Why did he do all these things? And what do they accomplish? Because Baptists and Catholics give different answers to that question. And she's starting with a set of presuppositions about, you know, the whole meaning of Christ's ministry that's fairly different. And I've got some thoughts on how to communicate that bigger picture, but here comes that music that's inevitable as the second coming. And so we just have to take a break, and we'll come back after the break.
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1: EWTN is our toll-free number, 833-288-3986. We're talking to Larry in Bentonville, Arkansas, about his blossoming relationship with a Baptist girl.
0: Yeah, so the question is how to communicate Catholicism to her, and I suggested that she not just respond to polemical jabs, you know, about all the things that she's been taught to dislike about Catholicism, although he'll have to do some of that, but to try to convey some sense of the inner logic of the Catholic faith and its beauty and majesty and truth that can make sense of all those other elements. And you know, fundamentally, the difference between the Baptist Church and the Catholic Church is that for a Catholic, the purpose of Christ's incarnation is not just to save us from the consequences of our sin in terms of eternal life or hell or punishment, but to change us, to make us like Jesus. And

0: that Christ does that. Yes, there is death and resurrection, but that the effects of his death and resurrection are poured into us in a transformative way by the body that he founded, which is the Catholic Church. Christ creates an institution that has continuity through history to change history. And history has been changed by Catholicism, and for the better. And if you don't believe that, just go look at this little document called the UN Declaration on Human Rights and ask yourself if Genghis Khan would have been a signatory. Right? You know, absolutely not. Right? The moral consciousness, not just of the Catholic Church, but of the world, was transformed by Catholicism and the extension of Christ's incarnational ministry on earth that represents. So to sort of capture that picture, a kind of a non-dogmatic aesthetic way into that, that's a wonderful introduction to Catholicism, is now bishop, then pastor, priest, Robert Barron's a PBS documentary called Catholicism, because it's really trying to get an aesthetic appreciation for Catholicism and its influence down through the centuries that that lets you see, yeah, there's something of value here. Even if I disagree on the specific dogmatic claims, I really need to take account of what Catholicism has meant to world history.
1: Like God, truth, beauty, and goodness are transcendent.
0: They are transcendent.
1: Yeah. Hope that helps, Larry. Thanks so much for the phone call today. 833-288-EWTN is our toll-free number. Isabel is up next in Point Roberts, Washington, listening on Sacred Heart Radio. Isabel, you're on with Dr. Anders.
2: Hey, hi, Dr. Anders. After listening to the woman who called in about the book on Indian and Eastern traditions, the Far Eastern traditions.
0: Yes.
2: It reminded me of a book that I want, that you perhaps have heard of, and if not, I want to know about, that I heard in an interview on EWTN a number of years ago by a Buddhist scholar, essentially from England, who had converted to Catholicism, and he wrote about his conversion. He wrote about his understanding of Buddhism, and I learned more about Buddhism from this book. It was called The Unexpected Way. And the reason I cared to know anything about Buddhism is because of a beloved sister who's been a practicing Buddhist for about 40 years, whose soul I worry about, and who's my conscience about what can I do about that has troubled me for years. But I at least need to understand what it is that she believes.
0: Yeah, so, I appreciate that. I really do. I have read a great deal about the history and philosophy of Buddhism over the years, and I find it, as an historical phenomenon, I just find it intrinsically interesting, just the same way I would find, say, reading Greek mythology interesting. I think the best single-volume text, just purely descriptive historical text that I'm aware of on Buddhism, one volume is Peter Harvey, is Cambridge University Press, Peter Harvey's book, An Introduction to Buddhism. And it's just a historical overview of the tradition and all its variations down through the centuries. So I recommend that to anybody who's interested. But one thing that I think is really important for Catholics to understand about Buddhism, and Buddhists to understand about Buddhism for that matter, is that what is currently on offer in the United States as Buddhism is very different. I mean, really quite substantially different from what Buddhism does mean to most of the people who live in historically Buddhist countries and would have meant to the vast majority of practicing Buddhists down through the centuries. And let me give you a taste of what I'm talking about. If I were to ask Jack here, for example, give me an idea, an image, a thought, a practice that you think best characterizes, you know, what the average Buddhist is about. And I'm just pulling this out of my ear. I'm assuming Jack's going to play along. Jack, what would you say?
1: I'm so sorry.
0: We're paying attention.
1: I was engaged in another task.
0: Not a problem. You know, I think, say you walk into your typical health food grocery store and you see the Buddhist calendar. What is the image on the front of the calendar going to be?
1: Buddha.
0: Doing what?
1: Sitting Indian style.
0: Yeah, in meditation, right? Yeah. And so I think like the practice that most people would associate with Buddhism, and which you would see, you know, peddled about in retreats that you would go to, you know, these meditation retreats that are offered all over the place in the United States, would be the practice of meditation. Well, you might be surprised to learn that until the late 19th century, for many, many, many, many, many centuries, the average lay Buddhist never meditated, ever. It was not a thought in their mind that they would ever do so. And for that matter, most Buddhist monks didn't meditate. And mean, meditation was a practice that existed in the history of Buddhism, but it was not foregrounded in practice or identity anywhere nearly as much as it is today. And that development took place in Burma in the late 19th, early 20th centuries. It was called the Vipassana movement. And interestingly, it was a response to Western imperialism and colonialism. And you find this phenomena in throughout the South Asia and in India, where indigenous religious thinkers and philosophers tried to rethink their own traditions in response to mostly Anglican Protestant missionary expansion, and how to laicize practice and find some point of commonality within their own tradition, whether that be Buddhist or Hindu or what have you, so that they could answer Protestant critiques of their own perceived superstitions. I mean, because a very common practice, say, in some place like Sri Lanka, would have been, circumambulating relics of the Buddha, but not meditation or textual study. And so the religion changed under pressure from Western expansionism and morphed into something that historians now call Buddhist modernism. And so what we have today in the West is something that is a kind of Westernized, even sort of influenced by Christianity, psychologized, highly rarefied thing that doesn't look anything like, say, what a peasant in Sri Lanka would have done 200 years ago. A good book on Buddhist modernism is David McMahon's The Making of Buddhist Modernism. Final point is that in dialoguing with this, whether you're talking about traditional Buddhism or Buddhist modernism or, you know, American Buddhism, remember what the church teaches about non-Christian religions, that they have both true and false in their rites and doctrines and practices. And so we don't need to take an uncritical view that wholly accepts everything that we hear, nor do we need to take a completely reactionary or paranoid view that says there's nothing of value there. You can find points of commonality and interest, say, Buddhists who value compassion as a virtue. Well, Christians value compassion as a virtue. That's a thing that we can groove on, right? They believe in reincarnation. We don't. That's the thing we're going to disagree on. And to enter into it in an open-hearted kind of exploratory way that lets the person know you appreciate them and where they're coming from and that you want to understand, and then give them opportunity to ask you open-hearted questions about where you're coming from so that you can develop mutual appreciation.
1: 833-288-EWTN is our toll-free number. A couple of open lines for you and still time for your calls at 833-288-3986. John is up next, a first-time caller in Loveland, Colorado, listening on Catholic Radio Network. John, thanks for holding. You're on with Dr. Anders.
3: Thanks, gentlemen. Thank you for taking my call.
0: Yeah,
1: you're welcome. Go right ahead.
3: I just wanted, Dr. Anders, I just wanted your thoughts on this idea that I've run across from some non-Catholics, that when St. Jerome translated the Bible into the Vulgate, that he mistranslated the Greek word metanoia as due penance, and that it should have been repentance. And I think they're using that as an idea, as a thought that I think they said the Reformers also picked up on this, that it's trying to show that the Catholic practice of reconciliation and doing penance and confession is an error.
0: Yeah, I'm familiar very much with the debate. So who would you think is the most anti-Catholic, anti-sacramental practice, you know, virulent, mainstream Protestant theologian of the 16th century who would have just wholesale gone after Catholicism polemically with everything in his arsenal?
1: You would have thought Martin Luther. John Calvin.
0: Oh, Calvin. Absolutely Calvin. Yeah, so Calvin, absolutely no fan of the Catholic confessional at all. Absolutely no fan of Catholic sacramental practice or theology. Absolutely no fan of the Catholic doctrine of penance. So all of that holds. All of that holds. Okay, now, Calvin was, in addition to being he was a brilliant theologian. He was a misguided theologian, but he was a highly intelligent person. Was also, his first career was as a trained humanist scholar, meaning that he was an expert in ancient classical languages and texts. His first published work was actually a commentary on Seneca's De Clementia, and he was an avid commentator on the Greek texts of the New Testament and the Hebrew texts of the Old. So he was no shabby philologist or linguist or scholar, even as St. Jerome was not. Now, Calvin, in the process of composing his commentaries on sacred scripture, he was reading Greek, and he was writing in Latin. Okay? It is possible to compile Calvin's own personal Latin translation of the New Testament. Calvin composed a Latin translation of the New Testament, didn't publish it under one volume. It has since been published under one volume. You can find specialty publishers that will sell you a copy of Calvin's Latin translation of the New Testament. So a critical question is, given that Jerome is thought to have mistranslated the Greek term metanoia into the Latin phrase facere penitentiam, and that was a horrible linguistic error on St. Jerome's part, how does John Calvin translate the Greek phrase metanoia into Latin? Would you believe it, Jack, if I told you Calvin uses the exact same terminology that St. Jerome uses? He translates it as facere penitentiam, because that is the idiomatic Latin way of expressing that Greek word. Now, so the idea that Catholic sacramental practice is just based on an exegetical mistake, a translation mistake of a single word, is a ridiculously narrow and unhistorical understanding both of Protestantism and of Catholicism, and it wouldn't explain why the Orthodox, who are naturally Greek speakers, have confession. Right. It's not like the ancient Christian world was entirely Latin-speaking. Latin was a minority language. And yet you'll find analogs to Catholic sacramental practice in Greek-speaking Christianity, in Syriac-speaking Christianity, in Coptic-speaking Christianity, etc., etc., etc. That's just not why Catholics do what they do. So the text of Scripture tells us, I mean, the key issue with confession isn't facere penitentiam. It's Christ's promise to the church that it has objective authority to forgive sins. It has objective authority to forgive sins. And that contrition and repentance has to give expression in concrete moral change and acts of reparation is part of the teaching, the explicit teaching of Jesus. Remember thinking of the story of Zacchaeus. Jesus meets Zacchaeus. Zacchaeus says, you know, if I have ever defrauded anyone, I will pay him back seven times over, and I'm giving half of my money away, right, to the poor. And in consequence, Jesus says, salvation has come to this house, right? I mean, we could give, you know, many, many more examples. David, when he sacrifices after he's been, you know, called on the carpet by the prophet Nathan, says, I refuse to offer the Lord a sacrifice that costs me nothing. The idea that in justice, we do something by way of reparation, not to earn God's forgiveness. And that's a critical misunderstanding. There's nothing Catholic sacramental practice that suggests that we earn God's forgiveness. Because we've been forgiven, we recognize our duty in justice to do something for the one whom we've offended. Would you say if you offended your wife and she forgave you that, well, okay, that's great, we're going to wipe the slate clean and I'm going to go off and play golf? No, I mean, like, the natural impulse out of love and charity is, you know, I did wrong, you've forgiven me, I appreciate that, can I take you out to dinner? Can I do something, right, to make up? Not because I want to earn your forgiveness, but in consequence, I want to reestablish the balance of justice here in our relationship.
1: How's that, John?
3: That's a lot of information. That was excellent. Thank you so, so much.
1: You are very welcome. And it's a lot to take in one sitting. So you know, go to the EWTN.com/radio and you can find the archived version of this. Whenever Pedro gets it up.
0: I used to be a deeply anti-Catholic Protestant polemicist. And I was sitting in a graduate school course on reading theological Latin. And I was making this exact point. I was arguing the point that our friend just made, right? That, you know, oh, well, you know, Jerome mistranslated this, and that's why the Catholic got wrong. Because I'd heard all that, you know, for years. The teaching assistant in the course on theological Latin was himself a deeply committed Calvinist and a classicist, right? So his PhD studies were in classics in Latin, you know, classical languages. And he happened to have on his person at that moment a copy of Calvin's Latin translation of the New Testament. And he said, well, let's see how Calvin translates this.
1: Did he ask that question not knowing?
4: Not knowing. Yeah, we were.
1: Wow,
4: well, like,
1: that's
4: we're just,
1: crazy.
4: We're going to open up the text and see how Calvin translates this Greek word. And we found out, I'll be darned if he doesn't use the exact same phrase that St. Jerome uses.
1: Maybe that's not it.
4: Maybe that's not it. Exactly.
1: 833-288-EWTN is our toll-free number. Still time for your calls and wide open phone lines for you at 833-288-3986. Let me scroll back, Dr. Andrews. We got a couple texts that have come in during the course of the program today.
4: It's another Calvin question.
1: Yeah, they never get too many of those.
4: No, no.
1: Dear Dr. Andrews, I'm reading over Calvin and Luther for comps exams. Why was it so easy for them to abandon apostolic succession and bishops, considering that was so embedded in church history? That's Patrick from the great state of Kentucky.
4: Yeah, thanks, Patrick. I really appreciate the question. So it wasn't as easy as you think. It wasn't as easy as you think. So first of all, Luther, of course, retains bishops, although he does jettison apostolic succession, but he does retain the episcopacy as part of Lutheran polity. Calvin was extremely open to the idea not only of episcopacy, but to patriarchy, to the historic Christian patriarchs. And John T. McNeil, if you're doing research, has this very old article, but he has a good article on Calvin and the episcopacy, about how open Calvin was to the idea of episcopacy. And in practice, Calvin functioned as, you know, something like a kind of quasi-bishop in Geneva, although he didn't have that title. And Calvin actually does retain a version of apostolic succession. There is a good monograph on Calvin's Doctrine of the Church, and I'll think of the title in just a minute in English. And then there's Alexandre Ganoche's very good book, Calvin Théologien de l'Église et du Ministère, if you read French. It's the
1: easy for you to say.
4: Well, I mean, if he's doing PhD studies, he probably reads French, which will give you the, you know, a lot of a Catholic read on Calvin's ecclesiology in a 16th century context. Ganoche's book, The Young Calvin, Le Jeune Calvin, got translated into English. You might find that helpful, too. So Calvin actually is kind of open to episcopacy and even to a version of apostolic succession. But for him, it's grounded in the successful transmission of what he would call apostolic doctrine. So in Catholic ecclesiology, apostolic succession is simply a fact of the rite of ordination being carried out properly. And Calvin would include in that the idea of the doctrine being handed on properly. And by correct doctrine, what he means is Calvinist doctrine, Reformed doctrine, that he imagines, you know, the ancient church would have held. Now, interestingly, there is an 18th century Calvinist character named Antoine Court, who was a French Reformed pastor. After the Camisard War and the rise of the so-called French Prophets, which was a charismatic group in southern France that had been cut off from the rest of the Protestant and Catholic world and were considered by the rest of Europe to be a group of fanatics, Antoine Court rises up in the 18th century to try to restore ecclesiastical discipline within the Protestant Reformed Church in France. This is a very interesting part of his history. When Court does that, right, he wants to reimpose standard reform polity on this charismatic group. What does he do? He travels to Geneva to receive ordination at the hands of the successors of Calvin and Beza, and then goes back to southern France to begin his reforming work. And so there was a deep impulse in the Reformed historical imagination that still ties back to the idea of something like apostolic succession, although it's been transferred into a kind of, you know, Reformed milieu or Reformed idiom. If you're interested, you can reach out to me privately and talk to me about your doctoral research, and I can share some pretty compelling research on Calvin, episcopacy, apostolic succession that I think will surprise you if you've just been raised in evangelical polity.
1: Spiritual DNA is hard to overcome sometimes.
4: It's hard to overcome.
1: 833-288-EWTN is our toll-free number. 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That is tonight, Mother Angelica Live Classics, 8 Eastern Time. Actually, that's tomorrow night. 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Tonight will be The Journey Home with John Mark Grody. Equally worthy of your attention. But tomorrow night at 8 Eastern, Mother Angelica Live Classics right here on EWTN Radio and Television. And keep it right here as soon as we're done on many of these EWTN stations. Open line, an open line Monday with its host, Father John Trigilio. Bernie, go right ahead.
4: I just found that text I was going to tell this guy about. Benjamin Charles Milner, Calvin's Doctrine of the Church.
1: There you go.
4: That, yeah.
1: Bernie wants to know, why is St. Michael the Archangel considered a saint? Aren't only humans saints?
4: No. Next question. No, angels are holy in a way very analogous to humans, in that they are made holy by participating in God's sanctifying grace, right? They do not have the holiness that is requisite for the vision of God by nature, because how could they, right? Because God infinitely transcends created nature, because he's uncreated. He's uncreated being. So how could you have the beatific vision of uncreated being if you were not elevated to that status supernaturally? And thus the angels are created in sanctifying grace, even as Adam and Eve were. Now, what happened? Adam and Eve lost sanctifying grace due to original sin, but God gave them a chance to redeem themselves, right? Well, not to be redeemed by the incarnation of Christ. The fallen angels did not have that opportunity. Christ did not become incarnate in an angel, angelic nature.
1: One and done,
4: right? So those that were confirmed in sanctifying grace were immediately admitted thereafter the beatific vision. Satan and the fallen angels never had the vision of God. And that's something I think popular imagination doesn't grasp. The popular idea is Satan and the fallen angels were up there partying with God, you know, for some length of time, and then decided to, you know, to check out and do a gainer off the, you know, off the side of the cloud. That's not the way it was. They never had the vision of God because they didn't merit it. The holy angels merited it through an act of obedience in grace. The fallen angels lost sanctifying grace, never had the vision. Humans have the opportunity of being restored to sanctifying grace through baptism, through the sacraments. And then elevated to sanctity. Angels were confirmed in sanctity, and thus they are holy, and thus they are rightly called saints.
1: Devin wants to know, I've seen some translations of the fifth commandment as thou shalt not kill, and some as thou shalt not murder. Which is more correct?
4: So I'm not a Hebraist, and I can't give you all the nuances of the Hebrew word. I can talk to you about the Catholic moral concept, right? And clearly in Catholic moral theology, it is not always intrinsically wrong to kill another human being. You can absolutely kill another human being if it is the only resort to preserve life and limb against an unjust aggressor in a just war. And theoretically, although in practice this has become impossible, theoretically, the death penalty is not off the table for Catholics. And there are circumstances in which you'd have recourse to it, and history have had recourse to it. Although, given the state of modern jurisprudence, the Church's prudential judgment is that's no longer a good idea.
1: Here's a good one for you, Dr. Anders. Miles wants to know, should Catholics watch, enjoy, or support MMA fighting?
4: Yes. I have to confess.
1: You have a dog in this hunt.
4: I have a, or should I say,
1: you have a dog in this fight.
4: I have a dog in this fight. So, I have to confess, when I first saw MMA, I thought it was brutal and inhuman, and I didn't want to watch it, honestly. But I have always had a deep appreciation for the martial arts. I just had no corresponding talent to match my appreciation. You know, as a kid, I always aspired to study karate and judo, these sorts of things. And I did eventually, and it was life transformative for me. And so I decided I would put all my kids in martial arts when they were coming along. I have five kids. It only took with one of them. Yeah. Four of them hated it. One ended up becoming a semi-pro MMA fighter and has a nearly unbroken record in jiu-jitsu. And I love nothing more than watching him slug it out in the MMA ring, you know? And I've grown to appreciate the more edgier aspects of the sport, you know? But like I said, I'm not objective in this matter.
1: On behalf of our host, Dr. David Anders, producer Pedro Quiles, our call screener, Matt Gubensky, and social media maven, Mr. Ace McKay, I'm Jack Williams. Thanks for another great kickoff to another great week of EWTN's Call to Communion with Dr. David Anders. Until we get together tomorrow, God bless.

0: July is dedicated as the month of devotion to the precious blood of Jesus. 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
2: 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So please join us this week for the Rosary to the Max.
3: Now there was at Joppa a disciple named Tabitha, which means Dorcas. She was full of good works and acts of charity. In those days she fell sick and died, and when they had washed her, they laid her in an upper room. Since Lydda was near Joppa, the disciples, hearing that Peter was there, sent two men to him entreating him.
4: "Please come to us without delay."
3: So Peter rose and went with them. And when he had come, they took him to the upper room. All the widows stood beside him weeping and showing tunics and other garments which Dorcas made while she was with them. But Peter put them all outside and knelt down and prayed. Then, turning to the body, he said,
4: "Tabitha, rise."
3: And she opened her eyes. When she saw Peter, she sat up, and he gave her his hand and lifted her up. Then, calling the saints and widows, he presented her alive. It became known throughout all Joppa, and many believed in the Lord. And he stayed in Joppa for many days with one Simon, a tanner.
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1: Veronica Dudo in Washington, D.C. with an EWTN News link. Iran says it is not negotiating with the U.S. and any future talks depend on Washington changing course. The announcement comes as mediators report progress towards restarting negotiations. Neither side has claimed any strikes in 3 days. Authorities in Seattle say they are searching for a second suspect after gunfire broke out Sunday at a crowded food festival. The incident left 3 people dead and several others wounded, including a toddler. An initial suspect was arrested earlier. Pope Leo XIV expresses his solidarity with those affected by the devastating wildfires in France and Spain. In his Sunday Angelus prayer from Rome, the Holy Father invited the faithful to pray for victims and rescue workers. I'm Veronica Dudo with EWTN News Nightly. 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
3: 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I'm Jack Williams. Pedro Quiles producing the program. Your call screener is Matt Gubensky and Michael McCall looking after the social media feeds. You can also text us your question by using the main call-in number, 833-288-3986. Just text your first name, how you're listening, and a brief question, and it may find its way to us by the end of the program. And our host, the aforementioned Father John Trigilio, how are you?
4: I'm doing well, Jack. How are you?
3: Good. What is behind you?
4: That is the Cathedral San Francesco in Noto, Sicily.
3: Wow. How about that? There you go. I don't. Okay.
4: I have a cousin that lives there.
3: Okay. Does he wear Kevlar to the baptisms?
4: He is an astronomer at the observatory in Noto, Sicily.
3: Oh, is that right? Oh, that's very interesting.
4: Corrado Trigilio.
3: Yeah, the Catholic Church has a long, rich tradition of astronomy.
4: That's right.
3: Yeah,
4: and the Vatican has one of the best
3: planetariums
4: in Rome, too.
3: Yeah, absolutely. All right, I've got an email here from Denise. And you'll just have to speak in generalities. I didn't look up the text ahead of time because our producer, Pedro, against all of my wishes, continues to give me scripture references to ask you about. Romans chapter 3, verses 10 and 11 are used by Calvinists to teach total depravity. What is the Catholic thought and response to this?
4: Catholic thought.
3: About total depravity. The Calvinist idea of total depravity. We're against it.
4: Well, it's an extreme form of what Martin Luther maintained. Luther's idea of original sin was that it totally corrupted human nature, and John Calvin even took it further on steroids. And his absolute predestination was that man was so decrepit that God has to decide and choose and determine who goes to hell, who goes to heaven, regardless of how people live. It's just a foregone conclusion. And the Council of Trent condemned both those ideas. Original sin did not destroy human nature. It wounded it. And what is wounded can be healed. And that's the whole purpose of divine grace, especially the grace given to us in the sacraments, starting first and foremost with the grace of baptism, and then continuing through the other six sacraments. So Calvin's idea that, you know, no one's as righteous in the eyes of God, it throws mud, so to speak, at what Jesus did on Good Friday, because he redeemed human nature as well as human beings, and human nature now has the possibility and potential, okay, of great sanctification, but you and I have to cooperate and accept that. It's a free gift. It's not something God owes us, but it requires a response from us. It's not just a juridical thing.
3: Here's something I'm sure you deal with the seminaries, the seminarians, getting them ready for their pastoral duties. Manuel wants to know, how can we trust that the New Testament accurately tells us the words of Jesus when so much can be lost in translation?
4: That is a good point, and you know, there's an ancient saying, the translator is a traitor, that sometimes, you know, you need to go back to the original text just to see what the exact word-for-word translation is, but it's not enough just to have word-for-word, because you also have to have context. So you got dynamic equivalence and formal correspondence. These are two principles. Pius XII talked about biblical interpretation. The Pontifical Biblical Commission in the 1960s issued a document declaring the historicity of the Gospels, that Catholics must believe that everything that Jesus said and did that's contained in the Gospel is historically accurate. As John tells us, though, not everything Jesus said and did is contained there, but what is contained, we can be assured, because that's part of the deposit of faith, that he actually said that, he actually did those things. And the interpretation, you know, for instance, even something like the angelic salutation when Mary is visited by the Archangel Gabriel in Luke's Gospel, you know, Que carita mene in Greek is translated in Latin, gratia plena, she is full of grace. Well, some of the English translations flowered up a little bit, and which it was not wrong, but it wasn't as precise to say, oh, highly favored one. Well, favor and grace, you know, are interchangeable, but grace has a very specific theological concept. And when you say someone is full of grace, that means there's no room for sin. If you say someone's highly favored, you know, it's like a great honor and privilege. So, yes, it's important to be able to know what the Greek, the Hebrew, the Latin texts actually say. But also, as Father Levis, my wonderful colleague and mentor of happy memory, would often say on the Web of Faith, when you take a text out of pretext, out of context, you get a pretext. So the context is something that Holy Mother Church is always concerned with, as well as the actual literal translation of what the words say.
3: 833-288-EWTN's our toll-free number. Still some open lines for you at 833-288-3986. Neil wants to know, what's the difference between infused and imputed grace?
4: Well, infused grace is what happens when we receive, like, baptism. The grace is literally poured into us, and that is certainly symbolized, and it takes a place when the waters of baptism are poured either over the head by an infusion, or when someone is baptized by immersion, the grace is being poured into their soul. Imputed is a different thing, that is, it's conveyed to the person, is made available to them, and so actual grace is imputed to us, but sacramental grace is infused into us.
3: We're going to break a little bit from our email tradition here. I want to go to John, who is our first caller today, before the break, in Yakima, Washington, listening on Sacred Heart Radio. He's got a very good question, Father. John, you are on with Father John Trigilio.
5: Thank you. Father, what is the church? My mom had a miscarriage. What does the church say happened to the baby? And if you have time, maybe you could say the same thing about aborted babies too.
4: Okay. Well, yeah, that's a very important question. The church says that we commend the unborn babies to the mercy of God, and certainly there's a good sound teaching about the baptism of desire, that certainly if mom and dad intended, had desired that their baby be baptized, God's not going to punish or penalize the unborn child because the baby was there was a miscarriage, or even in the case of, say, an abortion, you know, why should the baby be punished or suffer because mom or dad decided to kill the baby in abortion to terminate the pregnancy? So there's the implicit desire that not just mom and dad would have, but also we could say of the baby. And some theologians speculate, this isn't dogma, so it's up for debate, but some theologians of good sound repute speculate that possibly before the baby dies, God could infuse into their intellect sufficient knowledge so that they would be able to know and make a free will choice or decision to choose Christ in the church or not. If that happens at that level, we don't know to what level of comprehension, but certainly God could do that to the extent that even though it's a baby, even though it's an embryo, it's still a human being, has an intellect and a will. But I always assure parents who've had been the sadness of a miscarriage, to say, listen, we certainly pray for the baby's soul, but also, you know, if mom and dad fully intended to have that baby baptized, I'm very confident that that desire would be the same as if the person themselves, say as a full-grown adult, had desired baptism, because you have baptism of desire, baptism of blood, by blood, and baptism by water and the Holy Spirit.
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9: A lot of people presume that organized religion is somehow shallow. After all, organized religions try to define God, to put him in a box, so to speak. And wouldn't a supreme being be more vast and undefinable than that? So they end up being attracted to a spirituality that's more, well, vague. But if you think about it, Catholics claim that God is love. And if God is love, wouldn't he want to stoop down to our level so that we could know him? Wouldn't he make himself understandable and definable for our sakes? Wouldn't love choose to become as approachable as an infant or as plain as bread so that we could draw near to him, know him, and touch him? You see, we Catholics didn't put God in a box. God put himself there for our sakes, and love would do nothing less. And there's nothing more vast and more profound or more beautiful than that. This is Chris Stefanik from RealLifeCatholic.com.
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3: 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It's a big day around here, Father Trigilio. It's not only our Director of Programming and our Facilitator of Call to Communion, Mr. Tom Price's birthday. It's not only the birthday of the co-host of the Sunrise Morning Show, Matt Swaim, but it's Father Mitch Pacwa's birthday. Our favorite Jesuit, and you know what? The Jesuits get a bad rap.
4: And a Catholic Jesuit, no less.
3: Yeah, well, there's evidence that the Jesuits get a bit of a bad rap sometimes, but having grown up before my conversion in a at St. Francis Xavier College Church at St. Louis University, there's plenty of faithful Jesuits that are roaming around out there, and Father Mitch is certainly one of them. I'm sure you've had many interactions with him over the years.
4: Yes, yes, and he's a good, holy man, very scholarly, but also has a phenomenal sense of humor.
3: You know, the thing that strikes me about Father Mitch that is the most, as a member of the Society of Jesus, the thing that is most Jesus-like about him is we always describe God as being the same yesterday, today, and forever. Same holds true for Father Mitch, huh?
4: Well, his beard's getting a little more gray.
3: Yeah, there's no doubt about that. But it's funny, I was watching, you know, he had some pretty famous debates on the John Ankerberg show.
4: Oh, yeah, I remember
3: yeah, with
4: those.
3: A Baptist theologian. And to go back and watch those, you know, he's got the dark beard and the dark hair and much fewer miles on the face and a few less pounds on the frame and those things. But some things never change. And something that has never changed is every question they would ask him, his answer would begin with a couple of things. Which is exactly how his answers begin today. So he is true to form. Happy birthday to Father Mitch Pacwa. 833-288-EWTN is our toll-free number. 833-288-3986. Evan writes in, is Dante's Inferno accepted in church tradition?
4: Well, it's not really considered an ecclesiastical document. It's actually a poem. It's poetry. It's a piece of fiction. Now, it does contain within it not just a medieval, but also a church-oriented concept of certainly theological truths that there's, you know, heaven, hell, and purgatory. Those three things exist as a dogma of the Catholic faith. But his description of what's in heaven, hell, and purgatory is certainly his own creation. It's his imagination. When I read it the first time, I was a college seminarian in Erie, Pennsylvania, where I grew up and was born. And his description of hell, of Lucifer being frozen in this lake of ice, that hell was actually bitter cold because of the absence of love. I could identify with that because as I was reading it, we were like minus 11 degrees in Erie at university. So I said, hey, he knows what he's talking about. But, you know, his journeys with Virgil and then with Beatrice, what is taking place in heaven and hell and purgatory, that's all. It's more than speculation. It's poetry. Nevertheless, it does reflect a vision, a perspective on these things, but it's not considered church teaching. So I would never say it's certainly not sacred tradition, but it's a good portion of it is pious tradition or pious belief. So it gives you a little insight.
3: 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I will not tell any of your family or associates in Erie that you compared it to hell. Gail is up next, calling us from the Southwest United States, listening on Sirius XM Channel 130. 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
10: Good afternoon, Father.
4: Hello.
10: Yes, yes. I have a concern. I recently married 7 years ago, and I am in my late 60s at the time, in my early 60s, as is my husband. And after being married about 2 years, I discovered that he had taken hormones and I think had breast implant surgery to become a woman, and that his previous children from a previous relationship, told me that, yes, he dressed like a woman and did things, and he's even admitted that he did it after I found out. We did not have relations before marriage, so I had no hint that this would happen. And, of course, we haven't had any since. And he keeps lying, and recently I discovered makeup and clothes and a wig and things that he's still doing it. I've even discovered medication as well as statements from Medicare for copays for his hormones. but he won't talk about it, and he says he's not doing it anymore. I don't know what to do. I feel like I'm being lied to, deceived, and I'm hurt.
4: Yes. Yeah, certainly you're going to be in my prayers, because that's a heavy cross to bear. I would definitely say you need to speak to your parish priest, because certainly for prayerful support, but also for some spiritual direction. And you know, part of a valid marriage is not just that it's canonically there are no impediments, like no previous marriage, or certainly, you know, other things that would make it invalid would be if one or both persons did not intend this to be a faithful or permanent marriage. And when people are young enough biologically to say they need to also be fruitful, that they be open to the possibility of children. Once that's no longer physically possible, that's not a prerequisite. But in addition to that, having the proper understanding of what marriage entails, and also this idea of honesty and being able to trust one another enough to share who you are, because deceptiveness, deceit, can make such a union invalidly a sacrament. So, you know, that's something that would need to be addressed. And if he's still doing this, if he never told you this was in the past, you know, that it's, I don't want to use the word fraud, because people usually identify that with civil legalities. But in terms of when people habitually lie, or you know, they're not disclosing everything, they're hiding things from their spouse. If this took place prior to, and then certainly the day of the wedding and throughout the marriage, that's a serious possible impediment there. So if he's not going to admit that this is, you're finding evidence, you know, that's something that you need to pray about, talk to, again, like I said, have a spiritual director or a confessor who could help you with the spiritual end of it, and decide, you know, whether you want this, you know, if there's any hope of reconciliation. Now, something like that, definitely the man needs counseling, all right? that goes without saying. And if he refuses it, and you still have moral certitude that this is continuing to happen, you know, you need to say, look, we're done, okay? You should not be subjecting yourself to such a phony relationship. It's one thing if someone made a poor decision in their youth, and many times we see young people who are coerced into this, either by their parents, God forbid, or by their peers, or by their physician. But someone, you know, our age, because I'm in the same age group as you guys, our age, someone's deciding that they need to change their gender. Well, first of all, you can't do it. It doesn't happen. You're just changing, you know, physical things, but you're not changing the ontological reality. You know, you deserve to know precisely what's in his mind, what it was his intent, what he was capable of doing. And, you know, that openness is a constitutive part of marriage. So again, it's not just a legal thing. That's why marriage is called a covenant. It's not a contract. It's a covenant. And, you know, you need full disclosure. That's when I worked in the marriage tribunal. We looked at that as well as, you know, like I said, the more obvious component. So I want to assure you, you're in my prayers, and I know the best of our family here at EWTN will be praying for you too.
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3: Oh, you're very welcome. 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Got an email here from Wilmer, Father, and this is going to speak to a large portion of our audience from at one point in their journey, I would imagine. He says, I'm a big fan of classic rock, but have recently come back to the Catholic faith. I've noticed that I don't enjoy it as much now as I used to, as the lyrics are not always the most wholesome. Do you have any suggestions for me?
4: Well, you might have to go through your your collection of tunes. I mean, in the old days, I'd say you have to go through your records and your audio tapes. Now everything's digital. But go through the library of what you have and delete those things which you know or suspect are improper and inappropriate, and delete them. You know, you should not have them any more than if you had some literature, books,

0: certainly came out in the 80s and 90s and that. Obviously, you know, you go back to the classics, you know, or the jazz period, you're not going to find much that's offensive there. But starting in the 70s and 80s, that's when it started to come about. And then it got much, much more graphic. So we, our present age now, there's very graphic words. And I remember when, you know, MTV first came out in the 80s. Now you got images connected with the lyrics and the melody. And, you know, I remember some parishioners saying, "Father, you know, you need to address this." And I would have mentioned that, you know, not all the videos on there were offensive, but there were significant ones that were. And so parents need to do, you know, a little policing there.
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7: 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Phyllis, you are on with Father John Trigilio.
8: Hi, Father John. My father in August will have been 1 year since he passed, and I'd like to know if I know that he's in heaven. Does he still need our prayers?
9: Okay, that's an excellent question. If in God willing, he is in heaven, yes, he doesn't need our prayers, but we don't know, unless the only exception would be if a pope canonizes a saint, then that tells you that, you know, that person definitely is in heaven, but it's not limited to only the ones that the pope canonizes. So, you know, I got two brothers and a sister who passed away, my mom and dad, my grandparents. Hopefully they're in heaven now, but if they're not, certainly praying for their soul every day, but in particular having masses offered for them. And let's just say, for the sake of argument, you know, your dad and my dad are in heaven. Offering prayers for them, if they're already in heaven or having masses celebrated, it's not a waste, because then God applies the fruits of those prayers to someone else. So it's not something, well, geez, I don't know. Are they in heaven? Maybe, probably.

0: could be. I say, you know, don't take it for granted, because then, you know, those graces, again, can be applied by God's divine will to someone else. It's only when we stop praying that we're not doing them any favors. The only people who don't benefit from any prayers or masses are, unfortunately, the damned souls in hell. And, we don't know who those particular people are, because the church says it's possible for people to go to hell, but we never define with certitude any particular person. So even someone as bad as, Cain, who killed Abel, or Judas Iscariot, any of the numbers of nasty people through human history, church has never said definitively this particular person is in hell. Now, with all probability and likelihood, there may be some people who we suspect are there. But I hope your dad is in heaven. But if he's not, if he's in purgatory, he's guaranteed he's going to go there. Okay, it's just that he needs this period, this time of cleansing that we call, that's why the word purgatory comes from the Latin purgatus, which means to be cleansed. So he's getting spruced up, but it's a definite yes. It's almost like when you're waiting at the airport to get on the plane, you're in line and there's a delay. Okay, you're going to get on board, but you're just waiting to get onto the plane itself. Purgatory is that period of cleansing that. So I would say still pray for your dad, have masses offered for your dad, but also you can pray to your dad, because if he's in heaven or he's in purgatory, the communion of saints teaches us that there's still a connection. It's only the people in hell we're not connected to anymore, because they don't want to be connected. But if he's in heaven or if he's in purgatory, you can pray to him. And again, prayer is not always adoration. That's reserved only to God. But there's also this having a conversation spiritually, asking for their intercession is also a valuable form of prayer. So I would still continue to pray to him and pray for him if he is in purgatory.
1: Does that bring you some comfort, Phyllis?
2: It really does. You answered everything. Thank you so much.
1: You know, Father, one of the beautiful things about the teaching of purgatory, kind of a byproduct benefit, sort of, is that it keeps our loved ones alive to us.
0: Exactly. They're not just part. What irritates me, I know people mean well, but when they say, oh, yeah, he lives in our thoughts and our memories, that's true, but guess what? They live. They still exist ontologically. Really, their soul is immortal. And if their soul's in heaven, if their soul's in purgatory, they are as much part of us as they were when they walked this earth. And when there's the resurrection of the dead at the end of time, at the second coming of Christ, that's going to be that big, huge family reunion, so to speak. But I hate when people only think of the deceased as, well, they live in my heart, they live in my mind, they live in my memories. That's true, but that's not the fullest sense. I mean, they exist. Their soul cannot die, and your soul goes to heaven, hell, or purgatory at the moment of death.
1: Brad is up next, a first-time caller in Battle Creek, Nebraska, listening on Spirit Catholic Radio today. Brad, you're on with Father Trujillo.
3: Good afternoon. How are you?
0: Fine. Thank you for calling.
3: Yeah, I was just curious, where do we get our information on angels and those and that type of thing? I'm not doubting my faith. I'm just curious where we come up with information on angels.
0: Okay, well, that's a very good question. And I would say, first and foremost, go to the Catechism of the Catholic Church. There's a whole section on angels in the Catechism. And Father Briganti and I cover that in our book, Catholicism for Dummies. We make it very clear that the Vatican made a statement some years back that Catholics are not to give names to their guardian angels. We certainly believe that they exist, that each one of us has a guardian angel, but we're not to name them because it's God's purview to assign names like Raphael, Gabriel, Michael, that naming them is not our job, but certainly depending on them, and again, praying to them, asking for their powerful intercession. And I would say if you read those, now, if you want something that's, again, it's almost like Dante's Divine Comedy. This is not N-O-T, not church teaching, it's not doctrine, but it can give you a nice perspective. When you read the Screwtape Letters by C.S. Lewis, it gives you an idea of how the devil tempts us, and then the minor demons, and that it just gives you an insight. It's not dogma or doctrine. There's some private revelations, obviously, from some of the saints. Private revelation never is equal to and never trumps or overreaches public revelation, which is sacred scripture and sacred tradition. But first, go to the catechism, and you go on the index and just look at the word angels. You'll see that they really, truly exist, and their function, first and foremost, is to be a messenger of God. But each one of us has been assigned a guardian angel, and some of the theologians also believe that each country has its own guardian angel to watch over that whole territory. That's a wonderful thought as well.
1: God bless you, Brad. Thanks so much for that great question today. 833-288-EWTN's our toll-free number. 833-288-3986. Lourdes is up next in the Commonwealth of Massachusetts today. Lourdes, you are on with Father John Trigilio.
4: Oh, how nice to talk with you, Father. I want to ask, what are like real signs that you're not forgiving somebody? I live with like severe pain that really limits what I can do, and it's and the doctors they because of their lives I cannot get treatment anymore. So when the pain gets bad and I start thinking about them and what they did, does that mean I haven't forgiven them?
0: Well, certainly it takes time to get to the level of, you know, full forgiveness, and God just wants us to make that effort to persevere. And it's not always, in fact, and many times it's almost difficult to do it on the spot immediately, total forgiveness. And remember, forgive and forget is not in the Bible anywhere. That's something, you know, Ben Franklin or somebody coined, but it's not in sacred scripture. So the point of Christian forgiveness is we let go, but we never forget. And not forgetting doesn't mean I hold a grudge. It means that despite what I remember, I've surrendered my need to retaliate. I no longer harbor bitterness or anger towards these people, and that takes a while. You know, I'll make a public admission. When my brother was killed by a drunk driver, it took me a while to get to the full level of forgiveness, and so I know that this isn't something that can take place overnight or in a few seconds. Some people have a better ability to do that, but Jesus challenges us to do that. He says, forgive those who persecute you, love them, pray for them, turn the other cheek. That's something, if it was easy, it wouldn't mean that much. The fact that you and I have to work at it, and it's not always going to be successful, but as Mother Teresa of Calcutta often said, we're not called to be successful, we're called to be faithful. So being faithful in keeping and trying to forgive. So you've got certainly grounds from what you tell us on the air here that this is something that was horrible and unjust that took place. Justice and mercy can coexist at the same time and the same place. So forgiveness doesn't mean, oh, we let everybody out of prison. It doesn't mean that I don't lock my doors. It doesn't mean that we don't need police or military anymore, that we don't use prudence. That's not what Christian forgiveness is about. But for Christian forgiveness is, I don't seek and I don't dwell on getting revenge or retaliation. I want what's best for the persons who hurt me, and one of the best things that could happen to them is that they repent. And so you can pray for your enemies, pray for these doctors, that they regret what they did, and that would be a good thing.
1: Father, the fact that Lourdes has called in and asked the question, wouldn't that be pretty good evidence that she's on the right path?
0: I would say absolutely. The fact that you're, because too many times we all just say, I'm not going to bother about, I'm comfortable in not forgiving these people. No, the fact that she called in, the fact that she wants to, and the fact that it's not easy to do makes it even more valuable that you keep making attempts. And it may take time. That's okay. God does not have a clockwatch or a stopwatch there measuring how long it takes for us to do that. He just wants us to make efforts every day to move in that direction.
1: Does that help for you, Lourdes?
4: But if I may, please.
1: Sure.
4: I only bring this up because I was telling this to somebody and they said, well, you haven't forgiven because this memory still stings for you. And that was shocking to me because I never thought that I didn't forgive. That's why I'm wondering. Yeah.
1: That
4: well,
1: is poppycock.
0: Yeah. They told you the wrong news, okay? Now, it's true. Jesus is dying on the cross. He says, Father, forgive them, for they know not what they do. But guess what? He had a full human nature, a full divine nature. It was not easy in his human nature to do that, okay? And that's why it's so valuable. But the fact that you and I have painful memories of what people did to us, especially when it was unfair and unjust, means the fact that I'm willing to work at forgiving the people, it makes it more praiseworthy because it is difficult. You know, it's like blinking your eyes or scratching your nose. No big effort there. But when I have to think about people who hurt me and have wronged me, and I say, but you know what, Lord, I'm going to let it go. Let it go doesn't mean I forget it. Let it go means I don't have this drive, this urge to say, well, I hope something happens to them. I hope they get their just desserts. You know, what goes around comes around. That's not Christian forgiveness. But it also means, you know, being prudent. So, you know, somebody's stealing from you, you know, you don't say, hey, you know, can I give you money to hold on to? You know, if when I was a pastor, you know, if a parishioner came to work for me and they had stolen before in another parish, I'm not doing anybody any favors and saying, well, don't worry about it. I forgive you because, first of all, that's not my money. That belongs to the parish, and it's unfair to the parishioners if that happens. So I would say the fact that you have these painful memories is just a sign that you're human. The fact that you're willing to work on that, that's the sign of one's faith in Christ.
1: God bless you, Lourdes, and keep in mind that by calling the program today, you're going to have a lot of our listeners that will be praying for you. 833-288-EWTN is our toll-free number. I want to tell you about a great item at EWTN's religious catalog. It's a beautiful and unique picture that features the three hearts of the Holy Family. I think a lot of us are familiar with the twin hearts, but St. Joseph was part of the Holy Family too, and this beautiful, unique picture features the Sacred Heart of Jesus, the Immaculate Heart of Mary, and the Chaste Heart of St. Joseph. St. Joseph stands next to Mary with one hand cradling the Christ child and the other holding a stalk of lilies. His gaze rests on Jesus, whose right hand is raised in blessing, while his left hand rests below his exposed heart. Mary stands beside Joseph, her immaculate heart exposed as her gaze looks out at you and I. The muted colors of the piece have a metallic sheen and is printed on medium weight fiberboard and framed with an ivory and gold frame with accents on each corner. The piece is about 5x7 and it arrives ready for you to hang on your wall, and it's available now at EWTN's religious catalog. 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And be sure to keep it right here at the end of our program. Beacon of Truth with Deacon Harold Burke-Sivers coming up next on many of these EWTN stations. We head next to Sioux City, Iowa. Ruth is listening on Siouxland Catholic Radio today. Ruth, thank you for holding. You're on with Father Trigilio.
5: Hi, Father Trigilio. So grateful to have this platform to ask questions. just recently was in a conversation where the subject of witches came up, and one responded saying it was, they're good people, they're just closer to nature. And I just, anyway, I thought, what, how do you respond to that? And wondered if you had some resources when it comes to that. I have not, I'll be honest, I haven't. I purposely don't look it up on the internet or anything because it's, I don't want to receive that kind of information, but anyway, yes. I was wondering if you could give some resources.
1: Let me use my word again, yes. Father. Poppycock.
0: Yeah, balderdash. I mean, you, as the nuns told me in Catholic grade school, hell is paved with good intentions. You can be, you can intend to be a virtuous person, but witchcraft. Okay, they make this false distinction between black magic and white magic. That this is actually a pagan, but it has nothing to do with the occult. That's a lie. Because it's the devil who's the source of this. Because witchcraft and magic, okay, we're not talking about you know, Hollywood or on stage magic like the great Houdini, okay, that's entertainment. But these people believe in magic spells and that, and say, well, but this is good magic, this is white magic. No, because religion, we believe in God, and we believe that anything that's supernaturally good is a miraculous divine intervention, whereas magic and supernatural magic and witchcraft, people are trying to control, okay, as opposed to asking God for intercession and power with and the healing. They're looking at, to be in charge, to control, and the demons use this. So people who are into that, what they think is sanitized witchcraft, it's still witchcraft. And it's not part of our Judeo-Christian background. And witchcraft is condemned, obviously, in the Old Testament, but also in the New Testament. Witchcraft is, you know, getting in league with the devil. And even if, you know, you don't intend to, that's why things like Ouija boards, tarot cards, horoscopes, all these things which, you know, lead people into that wrong direction, I tell people, stay away, because they're not innocent things. They're not harmless, okay? It's certainly not at the same degree or level as, you know, attending a black mass or signing a contract with the devil in blood or doing some nefarious thing like that. But you're in the wrong neighborhood, okay? You may not be at the devil's house, but you're in his neighborhood, and it's best to avoid that. Stick with something that's always to your good, a true religion that's been revealed by God. So that's what you want to stick with. Witchcraft is a variation of paganism, but also, it's got the devil's fingerprints all over it, and you have to pray for these people, and when they ask you for your advice, guide them and say, you need to get out of this. Now, I grew up in the 60s and 70s. I remember watching Bewitched on TV and I Dream a Genie. That was all fake. It was entertainment. Nobody actually believed that this stuff was real. You know, I remember when Harry Potter and that stuff came out, some parents were getting nervous. I said, well, it's good to be concerned. You have to explain to your children that, you know, this stuff, you know, is you know, there is bad stuff, and there's things which are just pure entertainment. But the problem is, a lot of people are getting into crystals and numerology and all these other things which are little variations of the occult, and they're not good, okay? They're distractions at the best, but at the very worst, they're appetizers leading to a full-blown entree and main course of evil.
1: God bless you, Ruth. Thanks so much for the question today. 833-288-3986. Probably time for a couple more questions if you pick up the phone right now at 833-288-3986. Ellen is up next, a first-time caller in Providence, Rhode Island, listening on Sirius XM Channel 130. Ellen, you're on with Father Trigilio.
6: Hi, Father Trigilio. I'm sorry. I'm a little nervous. I'm a first-time caller.
1: You're among friends, Ellen.
6: Okay, great. Thank you. Okay, so my question is, let me, just a very quick background. I come from a huge Catholic family, And we're the cousins now. There's 41 of us, and we're all getting older and stuff. And we get together quite a bit and have a great time. And we talk about prayer. We pray. When we get together, we pray before our event, even if it's just a luncheon, and we pray after. It's just, it's a beautiful life. My point is, many of them, like, they do 2 and 3 rosaries a day, and they're always talking about their novenas, and I'm still a very busy grandmother helping my daughters. I try to make morning mass. I at least average 2 a week, sometimes more. And I do pray every day. I say my nightly prayers. I say my morning prayers. But I don't find the time. So actually, it makes me feel very inferior that I can't pray, I choose not to pray as much as they pray all day long. Is there a certain prescribed amount of prayer that should be done? Against my cousins. I'm just saying that for me, yes. For my soul.
0: Yes. Well, I think you touched on an important point. We make a distinction between religion, which centers on worship of God, so like Sunday Mass or going to weekday Mass, receiving the sacraments, that's all part of religion. Private or personal piety are the things you do by yourself, even if you do that with other people. So praying novenas, litanies, making pilgrimages, these are all good things, and they are to be encouraged, but they are optional. But I would say, you know, it's something you don't want to deny yourself, and it's not like you're in competition, though. I need to do exactly what my relatives are doing. If they find that satisfying and uplifting to their spiritual life, that's wonderful. But at the same token, I don't want you to feel that, well, you know, that's not for me. These are tried and true devotions. And part of devotion, because, again, devotion's not worship. It's not public liturgy. But it's something that helps me. Because, remember, the cross are two points, horizontal and vertical. I need to have a personal relationship with God. And I also have to have an ecclesial or communal relationship. So going to church, going to Mass, praying with others is certainly necessary, but also I need to do things privately by myself. And Pope Benedict said it so well, it's not either or, it's both and. So I would say, certainly as a grandparent, introducing your grandchildren to some of the devotions. And again, if they don't follow or pick up on it, that's okay, but they need to be made acquainted with, in the same way from an ethnic background. I mean, my grandparents, you know, were Italian, and they shared with us the customs and things that they would do in Italy and Sicily, and then brought it here to America. Not everything they did we were imitating, but I was so grateful that they shared that with us, and now I find myself, you know, bringing some of that into my life and resurrecting it, all the more so with devotions. So making holy hours, the litanies, you know, having particular, like, what statues you have in your house. You know, is there Catholic art in your house? You don't have to make your home into a museum or a religious goods store, okay? You don't have to go to that extreme. But are there things in your house? Is there a crucifix in more than one room? Is there a Catholic Bible, okay, handy? Is there Catholic art that edifies? And it's not how much it costs, but that these little reminders. Now, yeah, my grandmother used to have a lot of statues, but the point is, I need to do something to help me and others.
1: And I'll tell you something else, Ellen. The Chamber of Commerce of Providence, Rhode Island, needs to have you as their spokesperson. You are the quintessential Rhode Islander. Thanks so much for the phone call today. On behalf of Father, would you leave us with a blessing?
0: Bendica vos omnipotens Deus, Pater et Filius et Spiritus Sanctus. Amen.
1: Amen. On behalf of our host, Father John Trigilio, our producer, Pedro Quiles, our call screener, Matt Kubensky, and social media maven, Mr. Michael McCall, I'm Jack Williams. Thanks so much for tuning in. Back at it tomorrow with Father Wade. Until we get together then, God bless.

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1: For years and years, I listened to Rush Limbaugh, and I was a devoted fan. I loved him. When he died, I didn't care for the characters that replaced him. So I went spinning the dial and discovered you. I knew nothing about you. I have become a devoted listener to your programs. Your efforts are inspiring, and I just want you to know how much I appreciate it.
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7: Now, many signs and wonders were done among the people by the hands of the apostles, and they were all together in Solomon's portico. None of the rest dared join them, but the people held them in high honor. More than ever, believers were added to the Lord, multitudes, both of men and women, so that they even carried out the sick into the streets and laid them on beds and pallets, that as Peter came by, at least his shadow might fall on some of them. The people also gathered from the towns around Jerusalem, bringing the sick and those afflicted with unclean spirits, and they were all healed. But the high priest rose up, and all who were with him, that is, the party of the Sadducees, and filled with jealousy, they arrested the apostles and put them in the common prison. At night, an angel of the Lord opened the prison doors and brought them out.
8: "Go and stand in the temple and speak to the people all the words of this life."
7: When they heard this, they entered the temple at daybreak and taught.
9: This is Dale Alquist with a Chesterton Minute. Have you ever heard the church criticized for defending celibacy? What about for defending marriage? Have you ever heard it accused of showing contempt for women, but also sneered at because only women go there? Have you ever heard it attacked for asceticism, but also for extravagance? How about for being dull? How about for being too garish? How about for being too worldly? Or too unworldly? Or insisting that people confess their sins? Or showing too much mercy to sinners? Notice any contradiction among the critics? G.K. Chesterton says, here's a broad and simple test. If you hear a thing being accused of being too tall and too short, too red and too green, too bad in one way, and too bad also in the opposite way, then you may be sure that it is very good. Want more than a minute? Chesterton.org.

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1: Its next rate decision on Wednesday. Kentucky Republican Senator Mitch McConnell remains in rehab and is not yet clear to return to the office. Sandy Collins has the latest.
2: The statement was released by his office on Monday. McConnell says he is still working to get back to his full schedule in the Senate and in Kentucky. He's keeping up with intense physical therapy per his doctor's orders. The release also includes a photo of McConnell and his wife, Elaine Chao, taken on Sunday. The 84-year-old McConnell is recovering from a fall at his home in June. The attending physician of Congress says McConnell maintains a strenuous course of physical therapy and rehabilitation, but he is not yet medically cleared to leave the rehab facility and return to the office.
1: Newly released diary entries from Dr. Anthony Fauci, published by Senator Rand Paul, show he was aware of his growing celebrity during the height of the COVID-19 pandemic. As cases surged in June of 2020, he noted an invitation to appear on Dancing with the Stars and described rising tension with the Trump White House over his media visibility. The diaries come just days before Fauci is set to testify before the Senate Homeland Security and Governmental Affairs Committee after being subpoenaed by Senator Rand Paul. And in sports, in Major League Baseball, the Rangers host a daytime series finale as they try to widen their lead over the Mariners. And tonight, the Miami Marlins look to stop a 12-game losing streak when they open their series against the Phillies. Keeping you connected with the church and the world 24 hours a day and on the web at relevantradio.com. I'm Brooke Taylor, and this is listener-supported Relevant Radio.
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0: afternoon and welcome. Hey, it's great to be here with you today. Thanks for joining me. Thank you for allowing me to be part of your afternoon. And thanks especially for praying the Chapel of Divine Mercy with me. If you have any intentions and you want to get them heard, you know, I pray a lot for the intentions I hear here because they're pretty serious things. And I'm sure those who pray with me every day do the same thing. You know, you hear an intention and it resonates with you and you say, oh, I've got to pray for that man or that woman. Feel free to try to call. I know phone lines fill up. It's 888-914-9149. That'll get you into the phones. And then, of course, Nick is on social media, and you can hit him up on our X platform by sending him a post at Drew Mariani Show. That's at Drew Mariani Show. I'm in studio today with Helen. Helen prays with me a couple times a week. Great to have you in here again, Helen.
1: Yeah, thanks for having me, Drew. Highlight of the definitely of the day.
0: Thank you. It's one of mine too. I love it. We can talk about all sorts of stuff on the radio program, but to stop to be able to pray, to really just give our hearts to God. I mean, there's something special about it, and especially in this respect. I mean, it's not just me praying, but it's all of us praying together, and I think there's a real force in it, so I just love that. Anything you want to pray for? What's going on in your world? Anything new?
1: So crazy story, Drew. Yeah. Yesterday there was a shooting out in downtown Seattle. My sister and her husband lived out there, and they were telling us that about an hour before, it was for this like a food festival, you know, where everyone gathers. I think they anticipated like 3,500 people to attend. They had been there all day. They had just left to go to Mass. They were planning on going to Sacred Heart, which is right around the corner. And then this shooting happened. So their guardian angels were working overtime. So I would just like to pray for this chaplet in Thanksgiving for their protection, for the souls of the lives lost. I know there were three kind of fatalities and a lot of casualties, including small children. And for everybody's protection these days, you can never be too careful. And so we also had a good friend just call in right before the program, who is asking for prayers for his son, John. He's gone through a current medical situation that's pretty dire. So, for continued success and healing for John.
0: Take for granted, you know, life, don't you? I say to my wife all the time, I said, you know, you go to bed tonight and everything's fine. Your day was great. You wake up tomorrow and life has radically changed, right? Mm-hmm. It could be a problem with a family member. It could be a tragedy. It could be a loss. It could be that shooting. It could be anything like that. So thank God for the present day and, of course, invoke your angels as well. And if you want us to pray for you, feel free to dial in and go ahead and do that. Nick is on our social media here too. Nick, what would you like to pray for? What's on your radar?
2: Sure. Thank you, Drew. Yeah, I'd like to pray for my wife, who is pregnant and, as we know, very close to having the baby, so prayers for her. We're having some home issues today with the rain, so prayers that all gets resolved. Mm. And all those in Wisconsin that were affected by the tornadoes that went through, and anyone who had damage or loss to their property.
0: So Nick is 2 to 3 weeks away from being a father again, which is great. That's pretty exciting. Nick, you're sporting a new look too here on our social media.
2: That's right. Yeah.
0: Attention. Nick shaved his beard.
2: Yeah. I did.
0: And I love it. I looked at him and said, did you get your hair cut? And I'm like, oh yeah, he did. He shaved.
2: Yeah, right. I took the beard trimmer and I didn't realize I had a closer shave setting than I did. And all of a sudden it all started coming off all at once. And I was like, well, I guess this is the time to do it.
0: So how long were you wearing your beard before?
2: 5 years. I looked at my phone and it had been 5 years. So when I started Relevant Radio, I didn't have a beard, but by the end of the year I did. And it's been 5 years.
0: It's a shock to a lot of people who are so used to seeing you for a half a decade with a beard, right? Mm-hmm. What's your wife say?
2: You know, she was pretty shocked at first, but then she got used to it, I think, and Jack is used to it as well now. He goes, Dad, you got no beard.
0: So, you know, did your wife know you had pre-beard?
2: She did. Yeah, she met me with no beard, but most of our relationship, because we met 5 years ago, has been with a beard. So it was a little surprising to her.
0: So you want to check Nick out. He's on social media.
1: You can go to Facebook. He looks 10 years younger.
0: Facebook.com. You can go to Relevant Radio Plus. You can check him out there. He does look younger, doesn't he?
1: Yeah.
0: That's so funny. That's great. Well, let's pray. We will pray for you and for all of your intentions. I want to pray for Father Simon. He's been on my heart. Lift him up. Former colleague John Morales, we'll lift him up. all those now looking for new work. Let's pray for Father Rocky and for our leadership here at Relevant. I also want to pray for some attentions that came in. Carlene says she can't breathe well, is very weak, and she needs prayers for restoration. Michael sent that intention, and we'll be praying for Carlene and anybody with respiratory issues. Another person's praying, will you pray that my son will heal from it says he has a circulatory system issue. And also she's praying for her eldest daughter not to have to go through surgery to transition next month. So she's been away from the sacrament for years, and they are praying for their daughter's conversion. The name I'll keep anonymous, of course, here, but if your daughter's thinking about transitioning to becoming a male or whatever it may be, there is a man named Walt Heyer, H-E-Y-E-R, okay? Do a search for his name. Nick, can you help me with the website? I think it's sexregret.com if you look, he's written a book. He's been through it. He went from male to female. He became Janet Jensen for about 8 years of his life, and it did not solve any of his issues. And he actually went through the reversal to come back. Suicide rate for those who are struggling with transgender issues and ultimately go through this process is high. And WaltHeyer.com is the other website, Nick's saying. WaltHeyer, H-E-Y-E-R.com. Just go. There's tremendous resources. If you have a child or a loved one who's going through this, it could be a game changer for you, okay? And you might be able to even just reach out to them. They'll give you some good advice. But we will pray in a particular way for your daughter right now. And I want to pray for all those who have gender dysphoria or sexual issues or proclivities or addictions or whatever it may be. Lord is merciful. He created us in his image and likeness, and he hears these prayers, and we'll just pray for healing. As we begin, in the name of the Father, and of the Son, and of the Holy Spirit, amen. You expired, Jesus, but the source of life gushed forth for souls, and the ocean of mercy opened up for the whole world. O font of life, unfathomable divine mercy, envelop the whole world and empty yourself out upon us. O blood and water, which gushed forth from the heart of Jesus as a fountain of mercy for us.
1: I trust in you.
0: O blood and water, which gushed forth from the heart of Jesus as a fountain of mercy for us.
1: I trust in you.
0: O blood and water, which gushed forth from the heart of Jesus as a fountain of mercy for us.
1: I trust in you.
0: Our Father who art in heaven, hallowed be thy name. Thy kingdom come, thy will be done on earth as it is in heaven.
1: Give us this day our daily bread, and forgive us our trespasses as we forgive those who trespass against us. And lead us not into temptation, but deliver us from evil. Amen.
0: Hail Mary, full of grace, the Lord is with thee. Blessed art thou among women, and blessed is the fruit of thy womb, Jesus.
1: Holy Mary, Mother of God, pray for us sinners now and at the hour of our death. Amen.
0: And I believe in God, the Father Almighty, the Creator of heaven and earth, and in Jesus Christ, his only Son, our Lord, who was conceived by the Holy Spirit, was born of the Virgin Mary, and suffered under Pontius Pilate, where he was crucified, died, and was buried. He descended into hell. On the third day, he rose again from the dead. He ascended into heaven and is seated at the right hand of God the Father Almighty. From there, he will come to judge the living and the dead.
1: I believe in the Holy Spirit, the Holy Catholic Church, the communion of saints, the forgiveness of sins, the resurrection of the body, and life everlasting. Amen.
0: Amen. We'll take our first call from Hakim, praying with us in Dallas, Texas. Hi, Hakim.
3: Hello.
0: Hey. Hey, how can we pray for you?
3: So my intention today was just to basically lift up anyone that, is struggling with financially or going through something they can't really voice or put into words. Things that we see and we don't see, things that we know and we don't know. I just ask that God covers it all.
0: Yeah. All right. Well, it's a beautiful prayer. I'm assuming you're going through some difficulty financially, too.
3: Yes, sir.
0: All right. Well, you called the right place. I mean, God is a God of providence, and I really do believe the Lord hears these prayers, and you're not alone. I'll tell you what I'll do for you, too, because your prayer was so broad and beautiful, too. Maybe you're facing a situation you don't see the way out of or how it'll resolve itself. When I'm done my chapel today, when I leave the network, I'll stop in our chapel, and I'll say a prayer for your needs, okay? And I know our family here will, too, Hakim. You're not alone. A lot of people are struggling. And Lord, I pray for all those who today struggle financially, for those who don't see a way out of their current situation, for those who are bewildered and perplexed by you know, the circumstances that lay before them. And as you struggle right now, I want you to know that our prayers united, you know, this intercession, this family right here is real. And God hears these prayers. That's why I say ask for small things and ask for big things. That worry over your bills, the fear of not having enough, the stress of how you're going to provide for your family. I mean, it can weigh not just on your mind, but in your heart. It can rob you of your sleep. But the divine mercy of Jesus, I'm telling you, it resolves all issues because he's a God of providence who fed the multitudes. He cared for the poor, and he promises he's going to take care of all of your needs. If he takes care of the sparrows of the air and the lilies of the field, how much will he do for you? Right? So let's just pray. Jesus, I trust in you. And Lord, I just give you all those who are walking this same path. I give you Hakeem in a particular way. And I just ask that you really, in a very visible, very tangible, very evident way, show him your presence. Eternal Father, we offer you the body, blood, soul, and divinity of your dearly beloved Son, our Lord Jesus Christ.
1: In atonement for our sins and those of the whole world.
0: For the sake of his sorrowful passion.
1: Have mercy on us and on the whole world.
0: For the sake of his sorrowful passion.
1: Have mercy on us and on the whole world.
0: For the sake of his sorrowful passion.
1: Have mercy on us and on the whole world.
0: For the sake of his sorrowful passion.
1: Have mercy on us and on the whole world.
0: For the sake of his sorrowful passion.
1: Have mercy on us and on the whole world.
0: For the sake of his sorrowful passion.
1: Have mercy on us and on the whole world.
0: For the sake of his sorrowful passion.
1: Have mercy on us and on the whole world.
0: For the sake of his sorrowful passion.
1: Have mercy on us and on the whole world.
0: For the sake of his sorrowful passion.
1: Have mercy on us and on the whole world.
0: For the sake of his sorrowful passion.
1: Have mercy on us and on the whole world.
0: All right, Patty's in West Bend, Wisconsin. Patty, good afternoon.
4: Good afternoon, Drew.
0: Right.
4: Thank you for taking my call. I'm calling, I'm looking for a job right now. I was employed as a nurse for 44 years.
0: Wow.
4: And I was working at a facility for elderly and dementia people. But things went good there, and it actually gave me an ulcer, so I quit. And it's the best for me, but now I need a job because I have a history of cancer, and I need the health insurance, and I'm just scared.
0: Well, let's pray for you. Be not afraid. Right? I know that's easier said than done, especially when you need work, you struggle with health issues. And, you know, God will not abandon you. You know, he's there. And I really believe in the power of this intercessory prayer. Losing employment can shake your confidence, and it can really stir a lot of worry about the future. I would feel the same way, really, because it's, you know, from a temporal perspective, when you look at the numbers, you look at the situation, Lord, how's this ever going to resolve itself? You know, every day that goes by, the debt continues to rise. You just don't know how you're going to make it happen. 44 years of service already. Are people willing to hire you now? It can be concerning. But through the chaplet of divine mercy, the Lord promised, whatever you ask for, it's according to my will, it will be granted to you. And the Lord wants us to ask big. He wants us to pray and rely on his, and he says he'd be generous to us. So right now, let's ask that he provide you the right opportunity, that he grant you favor in your search, that he restores that peace, that he vanquishes that fear, and know that there are new jobs in the offing. And Lord, I just pray for all those who are in a similar situation. They may be facing ageism. They may be looking for work. They may be struggling. They may need new opportunities or new beginnings. They do not see a way out of their circumstance or their situation, but I know you do. You see the big view. You see the 30,000-foot view, Lord. So I just entrust these circumstances to you. Give us the faith, the fortitude to continue to trust in difficult moments. You know, we pray at the end of this prayer, Lord, that we do not become despondent or be filled with despair, right? Maybe we say, Lord, don't. Give us the grace instead to trust you even more. Because when we do that, miracles happen. And that's the formula. Not to give into despair or despondency, but to trust. And if we do that, you're going to see unbelievable things happen. So, Lord, I pray for all those who are walking that path now as I pray. Eternal Father, I offer you the body, blood, soul, and divinity of your dearly beloved Son, our Lord Jesus Christ.
1: In atonement for our sins and those of the whole world.
0: For the sake of his sorrowful passion.
1: Have mercy on us and on the whole world.
0: For the sake of his sorrowful passion.
1: Have mercy on us and on the whole world.
0: For the sake of his sorrowful passion.
1: Have mercy on us and on the whole world.
0: For the sake of his sorrowful passion.
1: Have mercy on us and on the whole world.
0: For the sake of his sorrowful passion.
1: Have mercy on us and on the whole world.
0: For the sake of his sorrowful passion.
1: Have mercy on us and on the whole world. world.
0: For the sake of his sorrowful passion.
1: Have mercy on us and on the whole world.
0: For the sake of his sorrowful passion.
1: Have mercy on us and on the whole world.
0: For the sake of his sorrowful passion.
1: Have mercy on us and on the whole world.
0: For the sake of his sorrowful passion.
1: Have mercy on us and on the whole world.
0: All right, before I go to Cedar Park, Texas, and Amy, I know you're standing by. Let me jump over to Nick right now, who's right here with us in the studio. Nick, what's coming in?
2: Drew, Liz is praying for Linda, a dear friend from our small rosary group. She's just been told that her scan showed the treatment she has received for cancer in her lungs has not been as successful as they would have liked. She has to undergo further scans. I pray every night for her along with all of you. Please pray for this cancer to be eradicated from her body if it's God's will. Marcus is asking prayers for a friend who had a stroke this weekend. She's a 44-year-old mother of two girls. She's currently in another surgery for a clot in her brain and has no feeling on the left side. Prayers for her complete healing and for her husband and two daughters. Michael is praying for Joe, who's struggling after his wife moved out and took their three children and filed for divorce. Wow. He serves at Mass, goes to confession frequently, and attends adoration, but he suffers and is praying that his family is reunited. Mary is praying for her husband's mental and physical health, also for her son, who's moving and starting his first job, finally for the sale of our home after 25 years. Megan is praying for her husband in his final rounds of a job interview. Geraldine is wishing her husband Kevin's happy birthday, 74 years old today. He's undergoing serious health issues. May the Lord grant him many more good years. Finally, praise report from Kay. She thanks us all for the prayers for her husband Andy, who had good results on his procedure.
0: All right, praise God for that. We're a lot of heavy intentions here, too. All right, well, we'll bring them all to the Lord. We're all united. You know, you might have your voice heard on the air. You might have sent your intention to Nick. And even if you hadn't, give your attention to God in this moment. Such a powerful, such a large, such a beautiful prayer community. Amy is in Cedar Park, Texas. Amy, good afternoon.
5: Good afternoon, Drew. I would like to put an intention for my friend Emily, whose multiple myeloma has come back for the fourth time. And also, my father's wedding ring is missing, and I need to find it. So that one's not as important as Emily's, but thank you.
0: Yeah, no, two big intentions, right? I mean, the big one, of course, of multiple myeloma is a serious one. But I was talking right before I started the chat about asking God for small things, too. And we think, oh, wedding ring. It's not a big ask, right? Lord wants to hear these large intentions, and he also wants to hear the small things. Everything matters to God. That's how much he loves us. And a wedding ring carries such deep symbolism. It's that covenant of love between, you know, you and your spouse. It's for those who've lost their wedding rings, you know what it's like. It can bring real sadness and concern. I had a phone call from a woman who was married like 60 years and can't find her wedding ring. I don't know whatever happened with that. But I've seen licenses return, missing documents show up. We've seen things be returned in the most miraculous ways. You know, said before, God notices the sparrows and the numbers of hair on your head, right? He's attentive to all of our needs. Let's not forget that. Let's remember that. And when we pray right now, we're inviting the God of providence to restore what was lost, to bring peace for what we're searching for, and to provide for all of our needs. And he is in total control. Total. The only thing he asks us to do is to trust him. So pray, you know, ask, you know, don't worry, right? Padre Pio said, pray, hope, don't worry. I ask, I trust, and the rest is up to God. So let's pray together right now for those needs of our heart. All of us, we all have them, large and small. Eternal Father, we offer you the body, blood, soul, and divinity of your dearly beloved Son, our Lord Jesus Christ.
1: In atonement for our sins and those of the whole world.
0: For the sake of his sorrowful passion.
1: Have mercy on us and on the whole world.
0: For the sake of his sorrowful passion.
1: Have mercy on us and on the whole world.
0: For the sake of his sorrowful passion.
1: Have mercy on us and on the whole world.
0: For the sake of his sorrowful passion.
1: Have mercy on us and on the whole world.
0: For the sake of his sorrowful passion.
1: Have mercy on us and on the whole world.
0: For the sake of his sorrowful passion.
1: Have mercy on us and on the whole world.
0: For the sake of his sorrowful passion.
1: Have mercy on us and on the whole world.
0: For the sake of his sorrowful passion.
1: Have mercy on us and on the whole world.
0: For the sake of his sorrowful passion.
1: Have mercy on us and on the whole world.
0: For the sake of his sorrowful passion.
1: Have mercy on us and on the whole world.
0: All right, Linda is in Sutton's Bay, Michigan. Hey, Linda, good afternoon.
6: Good afternoon, Drew. I need prayers today for my son who lives a long ways from us. He's a husband and father of three. He's undergoing tests right now in emergency room for swelling in his hand and arm, and I just want to pray for him.
0: Okay. So doctors are trying to determine what's going on right now. All right.
6: Yes.
0: Well, let's pray. We'll put him in the hands of the divine physician. Thank you, Linda. And let's lift him up right now. Lord, I pray for all those who are in the ER right now. I want to pray for those who are waiting test results or having to undergo exams, blood work, CAT scans, MRIs, whatever it may be, CT scans, or those who are trying to determine the cause of their illness right now. And I give them to you. But I give you, in a particular way, Linda's son and this unexplained swelling. And Lord, I just entrust it to you. You are the divine physician who knows exactly what's happening in her son's body. And we entrust him to your loving care is what we pray. And I give you all those who are seeking resolution to their health problems. Eternal Father, we offer you the body, blood, soul, and divinity of your dearly beloved Son, our Lord Jesus Christ.
1: In atonement for our sins and those of the whole world.
0: For the sake of his sorrowful passion.
1: Have mercy on us and on the whole world.
0: For the sake of his sorrowful passion.
1: Have mercy on us and on the whole world.
0: For the sake of his sorrowful passion.
1: Have mercy on us and on the whole world.
0: For the sake of his sorrowful passion.
1: Have mercy on us and on the whole world.
0: For the sake of his sorrowful passion.
1: Have mercy on us and on the whole world.
0: For the sake of his sorrowful passion.
1: Have mercy on us and on the whole world.
0: For the sake of his sorrowful passion.
1: Have mercy on us and on the whole world.
0: For the sake of his sorrowful passion.
1: Have mercy on us and on the whole world.
0: For the sake of his sorrowful passion.
1: Have mercy on us and on the whole world.
0: For the sake of his sorrowful passion.
1: Have mercy on us and on the whole world.
0: All right. Vicki is in Aberdeen, South Dakota. Vicki, good afternoon. Thanks for calling.
7: Good afternoon, and thank you for taking my call. I am requesting prayers for my dear friend Deb, who has just been diagnosed today. She just received word today that she has breast cancer. Mm-hmm. And so she's awaiting to hear back from her doctor to see what the next step forward is.
0: Okay. All right, well, let's lift her up. We'll lift up your intentions as well. Look, this is an intention we get every day. Those battling cancer, I pray for everyone right now who is joining us with their intentions as well. I give you cancer, and I ask you vanquish those cells, Lord. You restore strength and health. You illuminate the minds of the physicians and those charged with care. Cancer can bring fear. It can bring exhaustion. It can bring uncertainty. And yet our Lord, who is the divine physician, walks with every one of you and every

0: I offer you the body, blood, soul, and divinity of your dearly beloved Son, our Lord Jesus Christ,
1: in atonement for our sins and those of the whole world.
0: For the sake of his sorrowful passion,
1: have mercy on us and on the whole world.
0: For the sake of his sorrowful passion,
1: have mercy on us and on the whole world.
0: For the sake of his sorrowful passion,
1: have mercy on us and on the whole world.
0: For the sake of his sorrowful passion,
1: have mercy on us and on the whole world.
0: For the sake of his sorrowful passion,
1: have mercy on us and on the whole world.
0: For the sake of his sorrowful passion,
1: have mercy on us and on the whole world.
0: For the sake of his sorrowful passion,
1: have mercy on us and on the whole world.
0: For the sake of his sorrowful passion,
1: have mercy on us and on the whole world.
0: For the sake of his sorrowful passion,
1: have mercy on us and on the whole world.
0: For the sake of his sorrowful passion,
1: have mercy on us and on the whole world.
0: Holy God, holy mighty one, holy immortal one,
1: have mercy on us and on the whole world.
0: Holy God, holy mighty one, holy immortal one,
1: have mercy on us and on the whole world.
0: Holy God, holy mighty one, holy immortal one,
1: have mercy on us and on the whole world.
0: Eternal God, in whom mercy is endless and the treasury of compassion inexhaustible, please look kindly upon us and increase your mercy in us, so that in difficult moments we may not despair nor become despondent, but with great confidence submit ourselves to your holy will, which is love and mercy itself. Jesus, I trust in you. Jesus, I trust in you. Jesus, I trust in you. Our Lady, Queen of Heaven,
1: pray for us.
0: Our Lady of Champion,
1: pray for
0: Mother
1: us.
0: Of Mercy,
1: pray for
0: Our
1: us.
0: Lady of Guadalupe,
1: pray for
0: Our
1: us.
0: Lady Reconciler of Peoples and Nations,
1: pray for us.
0: Virgin Most Powerful,
1: pray for
0: Saint
1: us.
0: Saint Joseph,
1: pray for
0: Saint
1: us.
0: Saint Faustina,
1: pray for
0: Saint
1: us.
0: John Paul II,
1: pray for
0: Saint
1: us.
0: Peregrine,
1: pray for
0: Saint
1: us.
0: Jose Maria Escriva,
1: pray for us.
0: And then the Lady writes to me and say, how come you never have any of the Divine Mercy intercessors praying with us? So she brought to my attention, I used to invoke him all the time, Blessed Michael Sobochko,
1: pray for us.
0: If it wasn't for him, Faustina would not have recorded this in her diary, and we would not really even have this Divine Mercy devotion. And there's so many others we can pray it off, but I want to pray for St. Helen's intercession, St. Andrew, St. Nicholas, and I guess Molly is on the phones right now, not St. Patrick, but we'll pray to our Lady at our whole over time. So all you angels and saints,
1: pray for us.
0: In the name of the Father, Son, and the Holy Spirit.
1: Amen.
0: Amen. I mean, a litany can go for an hour if you wanted to. There's a lot of different intentions. I try to invoke those who intercede with us, their patrons, but of course all of yours as well. Hey, it's great to be here with you today. Helen, thank you for praying with me. Always a delight to have you in studio with us as well. When we come back, I saw this story. I want to touch on two different stories here. One, abortifacients are in the water, and you may be drinking them. I'll give you the latest. We've touched on this story before, but this just made some news. You don't want to miss it. I'll tell you what's going on. And I just heard about these transgender dolls. Did you hear about this stuff where they're giving these neutral dolls to kids and you can swap out the genitalia and a whole bunch of other stuff? Take a look at that. We've got a lot coming up also here a little bit later. Sam Altman said something I just found fascinating. He says we've already entered the singularity. Do you know what that means? I'll explain it to you. The world of AI, man, it is accelerating at a rapid speed, at light speed, and things are going to change. I'll tell you what my wife said about it, too, but we'll get into that a whole lot more. That's straight ahead. Don't go away.
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1: Hey, thanks for joining me. Good to be with you today. We got a lot to get into. Let's start with what you're drinking. For years now, there's been concern about birth control drugs being present in our water supplies. Yeah, we've talked about this. I've talked about filtration, a whole bunch of different stuff. You know, well, how does it get into a water supply, right? The drugs get passed through a woman's urine. They get flushed into the sewer, and some of that makes it into the groundwater. And, you know, when you're talking about millions of women who've been taking these drugs for, what, 66 years now? It's been a long time, over a half a century. That's an awful lot of contraceptives in the water. Now, of course, you know, the pharmaceutical and abortion industries, they've all teamed up to produce mifepristone, and that is that's the abortion-inducing drug. It's some serious stuff. And once again, what are we seeing, right? The very same concerns are coming up. On top of the urine, this drug gets passed through bloody discharges. And there was a new study that was published in the Journal of the Alliance for Hippocratic Medicine, issuing the law in medicine. And they found that there's a significant presence of this deadly drug in three American cities. So now listen. You might be in one of these cities. I want to repeat it because, again, I just try to put this stuff on your radar. There is a significant presence of this deadly drug, this mifepristone, in three major American cities. Austin, Texas. I know you're listening to us there. We're broadcasting there. Blacksburg, Virginia, and the other places where, you know, that last eclipse was perfect to watch, right? Carbondale, Illinois. So it raises very serious questions about what you're drinking. And look, it's in the water in other places, too. Dr. Anthony Jay is the president and CEO of AJ Consulting Company. You can find him online at that website. He wrote a book, by the way. This is a great read. I keep saying to my team, we need to get him back to talk about estrogeneration. That's his book. But he joins us today just to give us the latest on what we're now seeing in America's water supply. Doctor, good afternoon. Thanks for rejoining me.
6: I got a new book out, too. I got a heart disease book out as of yesterday.
1: Oh, cool. What's the title of that?
6: It's called Sugar Beet.
1: All right.
6: Sugar B-E-A-T is the spelling, so it's a strange spelling.
1: Cool. We'll have to take a look at that. I'd love to give me a quick synopsis before we talk water. What's sugar beets all about? I mean, is that a natural way to fight heart disease, or what's your book all about?
6: Well, the subtitle is How Sugar, Not Cholesterol, is Destroying People's Arteries, and how to reverse plaque. You know, this is the new science of reversing plaque. because a lot of studies show insulin resistance is a much bigger risk factor than cholesterol, but it gets ignored. So it's the book is kind of refocusing on that and trying to figure out, you know, once you have plaque, how can we get rid of it? Most doctors don't pay attention to that.
1: You can reverse plaque. I thought that buildup was kind of permanent.
6: Nope. Yeah, well, it is if you just keep doing your standard diet and you just take a bunch of prescription drugs, but, you know, that's what the book is all about. You definitely can. I've seen people do it. There's a lot of stories you can look up online. Cool. I document this in my book, and I've helped people do it with the DNA consulting I do.
1: Well, look, we'll have to tell. I want to bring you back for that. It's a whole other conversation. I am really fascinated by it because the amount of coronary disease that's out there is crazy. And the fact that sugar may be linked to it, not necessarily cholesterol. I've done shows on cholesterol, too. I got a brother-in-law who's a chemist. And, you know, he is not a big fan of statins or these cholesterol drugs. And he says, you know, we need cholesterol. Right. And he has high cholesterol. And he's had it for years. But it has always run in his family and, you know, his blood, everything else is good. But so we had this long conversation about that. And we should talk about both cholesterol, sugar beets, the heart, and much more. Let's talk first, if we could, about what people are drinking in some of these major cities. Right. So I do want to hit on that. The study found that there was, I think, you know, 0.041 micrograms per liter of water in 8 of the 9 samples that they took. For, you know, I'm not a scientist. To me, that doesn't sound like a whole lot. But what's going on? Fill us in on what's happening with this deadly, you know, chemical in America's water and about, you know, how dangerous even a portion like that might be to us in the long term.
6: Yeah, for sure. So I read the study. I've personally done luciferase assays. So they were measuring this, you know, this abortion chemical with luciferase assays. And of course, the only place that lit up for drinking water, like the one that substantially had mifepristone in drinking in the tap water, was the one in Illinois. Did you notice that?
1: Wow, why is that?
6: Well, that's the town was, what's the name of the town?
1: Carbondale. Yeah, Carbondale.
6: Yeah, that was the only town where abortion is actively performed. The other towns, like in Texas, in Austin, Texas, technically it's illegal. Wow. And in Blackburg, Virginia, it's not super close to any abortion facilities. So they did find it in a significant amount. So you notice on the graph, like if you pull up that study, I'm sure you looked at it.
1: Yeah, I did.
6: On the graph, they have little asterisks by the data that's the most significant.
1: Right.
6: And the only one that lit up for tap water, there was definitely mifepristone in the water in all three of those, which is concerning.
1: Sure.
6: But tap water, you know, that's a big problem.
1: So do municipal water supplies do anything to filter out these compounds? I mean, a lot of people think, you know, can I buy a reverse osmosis system for my house? Or is what the township does for your water sufficient to take these deadly chemicals out?
6: Yeah, not at all. I mean, you know, even with the normal birth control, they've proven that a million times. They do a pretty good job of killing viruses and bacteria. And, of course, they have good sediment filters and stuff. They get rid of a lot of the large particles. But these little hormone molecules, they do a terrible job of filtering that stuff out. So, yeah, I personally use reverse osmosis for my drinking water, but...
1: Dr. Anthony J. joins me today. Doctor, I'm curious also just about what we are drinking. I mean, you talked about birth control, mifepristone, of course, as frightening as can be. What else are people imbibing from our nation's water right now? I'm assuming estrogen mimickers and runoff from the weed and feed that we do on our property to, you know, other things, right? I mean, give me kind of a picture so that those, whether you're listening in California or Pennsylvania, get a sense for what's going on, and then maybe what we can do to maybe protect ourselves.
6: Yeah, so in the research studies, when you look close at them, you find in the rural areas where there's a lot of farming, you find a lot of atrazine. Atrazine is the second most used herbicide in North America. Totally illegal in Europe because of its feminizing properties. It has male feminization. Right. You know, you can literally turn a male frog into a female if they're living in that water. But even for humans, they've done human studies and animal studies. So we find a lot of atrazine. So then the people in the city get kind of excited. And they say, oh, we don't get exposed to that. But yeah, but then when you go to the cities, you find the birth control in the water at higher levels. So it's kind of like everybody's affected, you know, if you're in the city or if you're out in the countryside. But that leads to which filters, right? You just have to filter your water.
1: My guest today, Dr. Anthony Jay, and we're looking, if you're just joining us, at a newly published study that detected antiprogesterone activity consistent with mifepristone equivalents in water samples from three American cities. The study does not establish that drinking water is unsafe, so I want to throw that out, but it does raise a lot of questions that, you know, I think deserve further investigation. I mean, what is going on? And, you know, what did they find, and how do you ultimately keep your water safe, and even on the broader moral and environmental implications of what we're seeing through chemical abortions? Could these endocrine-disrupting compounds that are in water not just affect humans, but even aquatic ecosystems? We're beginning to see that already, right, with frogs with two genitalia, fish, a whole litany of other things that we're beginning to see manifest. And if that's happening in nature, I just bring it right back to us. Clearly, there's got to be, maybe we're not aware of it yet, but maybe it's manifesting in ways that we're misattributing, you know, changes in young men and young women due to this stuff. Does that make sense to you? You follow me?
6: Yep. Yeah, for sure. And the plastics, too, you know, you can't overlook the plastic chemicals, because the pipes are coming into everybody's houses with a bunch of microplastics. And, you know, those trigger your hormone receptors. Those act like estrogen also. So we're getting kind of bombarded with all these different, you know, sources of estrogen mimickers. I just gave a talk, actually, last weekend. There's a movement called the Catholic Land Movement. And I was out in Minnesota giving a talk for that group. And this is exactly what we're talking about. We're talking about these estrogen mimicking chemicals. Because a lot of people have heard, you know, like BPA is bad or whatever, but they don't know why. The reason why, it mimics estrogen in your body. And again, it compounds, because if you have 4, 5, 6 different estrogen mimicking chemicals, they're all acting the same way in your body. If you're only studying one of those in isolation, you're going to underestimate the impact from it, because it's additive with all the other ones.
1: Well, I only have a couple minutes left for you. I've got kind of a full show today. What should listeners take away from this particular story? What do they need to know? And ultimately, how do you keep the water supply, you know, safe? I know some people may be on wells. I don't know whether the contaminants are in there because of the groundwater. But give me some final thoughts, if you could.
6: Yeah, I think, you know, it depends on your area. Depends how close you are to abortion facilities. How try and lobby, make this stuff illegal, you know. Better testing, of course. You know, you can't really trust the FDA. Yeah. We've shown that many times. So, but ultimately, just it becomes a question of filtering your drinking water. I think people just have to filter their water.
1: And you do that through reverse osmosis, I'm assuming, as opposed to some sort of Brita filter, right? Brita filters aren't going to do the trick, right?
6: Britas are fine. Yep, really? You get rid of these things with Brita.
1: Oh, really? Mm-hmm. That's fantastic. Well, that's good to know. Yep. Doctor, let's get you back. I would love to talk sugar beets. All right. I'd love to talk cholesterol. Yeah. Love to talk about, you know, keeping the heart healthy. I think that would resonate with a lot of people. But thanks for your perspective on this. I just wanted a balanced look at what we have in our water here and in this report and your big takeaway from it. I appreciate you being here.
6: Well, good to talk to you again.
1: Yeah, likewise. Mm-hmm. It's Dr. Anthony Jay. You can check out his latest book, Sugar Beets. Do a search for him there, or Estrogeneration, another great topic. And we'll put a link in our show notes for it, too. When I come back, I want to change gears. I want to talk about something else that, just as a parent, you might, or a grandparent, you might want to make sure you're aware of what's going on. And this, I'm dealing with preschool classrooms here. And this is a question parents across, really, America are asking after a report just came out. I don't know if you heard about it, where there are now your taxpayer-funded transgender dolls are being handed to kids. I'm talking about preschool with removable genitalia. And these could soon be used by educators and therapists with children as young as 4 years old. So where's the line between education, therapy, and, of course, ideology? And perhaps really the bigger question is, who should be guiding a child's understanding of the human person? The family or the state? I want to touch on this just so you're in the know on it. We don't have a whole lot of time to talk about it, but I'll bring you up to speed on something that when I saw it, I wasn't even going to talk about it. But I thought, you know what? Your kid does not deserve to be an ideological battleground. Let me fill you in when I return.
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9: Hello, this is Archbishop Bernard Hebda of the Archdiocese of St. Paul in Minneapolis. Let us pray. Remember, O most gracious Virgin Mary, that never was it known that anyone who fled to thy protection, implored thy help, or sought thy intercession was left unaided. Inspired with this confidence, I fly to thee, O Virgin of Virgins, my Mother. To thee do I come, before thee I stand, sinful and sorrowful. O Mother of the Word incarnate, despise not my petitions, but in thy mercy hear and answer me. Amen.
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1: Well, thanks for being here. Hey, whoever said that the woke agenda is dead, right? If they did, they don't realize the persistence of these people. The New York Post recently reported on a doll that has been developed at your expense. That's right. The taxpayer expense. This in the land of 10,000 lakes. We're talking about Minnesota. Beside the massive fraud that's been committed against taxpayers there, and we've been following that story. Your tax dollar once again is being used to perpetuate the transgender agenda, and they're doing this, you know, targeting your kids. This is really evil stuff. I've said it before. It's diabolic. Satan hates the family, and he hates innocence. And if you can rob your child of their innocence, then you have them. So the University of Minnesota, they've come up with a paper doll that features interchangeable genitalia. And it's going to debut in some Minnesota classrooms this fall. So if your kids are going, get ready, okay? Ask the teachers about it. Oh, by the way, it's not like, oh, the kid's 8 years, you know, the kid's in eighth grade or seventh grade or something. No, they're 4 years old. 4 years old. It's insane. Nick, your son's 3, right? 2. See, I know your kid's age, right? my grandson just turned 4. So it's like, I mean, can you imagine Jack being exposed to this stuff?
15: It's craziness.
1: In 12 months, 12 and a half months from now?
15: Would not come through our front door.
1: I mean, it's crazy. So the doll's been given, gender-neutral names like Sam. You know, that's gender-neutral. Rory, Avery, Parker. And they have these removable internal parts and external genitalia, along with 100 interchangeable pieces of clothing and accessories and hairstyles. This is the hallmark of the evil one. Why? Because it's confusion. Loves to sow confusion and division, right? So the Post story noted it's like a trans Mr. and Mrs. Potato Head. That's what's happening. So the Medical Schools Institute for Sexual and Gender Health researched this for 6 years, and they paid $20 to $60 for trans and gender diverse children and their parents to play with the dolls and talk about gender and body parts in the group. So joining me today to just give you, bring you up to speed and put you in the know on this is Mary Royce Hassan. She's a fellow at the Ethics and Public Policy Center, directs Catholic Women's Forum there, and you can check her out online as well. So, good to have you with me, Mary. Good, welcome back. Oh, this is a strange story, but I just thought I'd throw it on the radar. People said they're in the know. To me, this is really disturbing, kind of hard to talk about, and I was going to give it a pass, but I figure I don't want parents sending their kids to school and finding out that their four-year-old is being exposed to this stuff, and you know they may be having identity problems. What are you hearing? What do you know? How concerned are you?
15: Yeah, it's very concerning, and thanks for having me on. You know, I think you summed it up well right in the beginning. Woke is not dead, and kids are the target. And we should expect that even though public opinion has shifted towards reality, in other words, most parents and most ordinary people are waking up to what's been going on with the whole transgender lie, there's a whole expert and professional class that has specific opportunities to shape what our kids think and believe. And they have not loosened their grip on this ideology. Far from it. In fact, I think they're doubling down, and that's what this is an example of.
1: So what's the purpose behind this? You know, I mean, you know, what's the agenda here? Why are adults bent on believing that children of that age, you know, need to be exposed to this type of stuff? I mean, they're still in that age of innocence. You know, they're not focused on sex at all. What's right. this do to a child? And what are they trying to do? Is this deliberate?
15: Yeah. So I think there's two things going on. One, there is in many of the institutions, particularly many of our public education systems, universities, there is a belief that parents do not know what's best for their children, and that therefore the experts and professionals have a duty to expose kids to all of this stuff. With gender, sexual identity, you name it. The range of perversions is only growing. It's not shrinking. So I think that's one thing, just asserting this dominance over parents and families. And but I think the other thing, what we're seeing is just a real, I think it's a demonic embrace of an ideology that says, that repudiates God as creator, repudiates the created order, and says instead that your feelings can define reality. And so the sooner they introduce kids to that concept, particularly at a young age when their feelings and imaginations developmentally sort of shape their own reality, but when they start to tell them the lie that, you know what, the same way your feelings and your imagination about your body can change reality, that's where we get into, I think it's really diabolical stuff, because Satan hates not just God, but right. but hates the human being who is loved by God. And innocent children are kind of the epitome of that.
1: And kids at age four, I don't think they have sexual identity problems at that age. At least I hope they don't.
15: No.
1: So what can a parent do if a child seems to be confused about their gender, because this is a real problem for some. I don't know how large it is, but I don't want to diminish it. Are there simple ideas to help them? Are there resources? I mean, what does a parent do that will be healthy for their children rather than buying into some sort of woke agenda that could contaminate and really confuse a lot of innocent children?
15: Mm-hmm. Yeah, I think it's important that parents talk to kids ahead of time and just reinforce the truth. God made you either male or female. Your body is part of who you are. You are male. You are female. You are a boy. You are a girl. That's God's gift to us. That cannot change. They have to know that can't change, because developmentally, a three-year-old thinks a girl puts on boy clothes, she must be a boy. You know, so as they're getting older and into those school years, we have to give them the truth. No, this is God's gift to you. It does not change. And anyone who tells you something otherwise, you need to come talk to me about it. So I think that's, parents have to talk about it. And in particular, to help them realize their body is good. The way that God made them is good. As one of these professors who was quoted in a number of the articles that we've seen on this topic said that it's important to address the belief that I'm not a real boy, for example, if I don't have these private parts. In other words, they know that kids are going to think, wait a minute, boys have certain body parts, girls have certain other body parts. That's what parents naturally teach kids. So they are intentionally trying to teach them, no, what makes you real is not what your body parts are, but how you think and feel. And that's a direct quote. So we have to give the reverse, the truth. God gifted you with a body that's wonderful, that's good. You are male or female, boy or girl, and that's a wonderful thing. So giving them that truth and that confidence and then encouraging them, they need to come talk to you. But perhaps most importantly, Drew, I want to get this in here. You know, the Supreme Court last summer ruled on parents' rights to raise their children according to their faith, even in a public school environment. And there was a Supreme Court case that said parents have the right to opt their children out. Schools must notify you, and you have the right to opt your children out of things that undermine your ability to raise your child in the faith. So parents, if your kids are in a public school environment, you need to be on top of this. You need to be asking questions and then assert your rights to protect your children. It's not a state-given right. It's a God-given right. But the state is, you know, at least at the Supreme Court level, is recognizing that.
1: All right. Well, Mary, thank you for your insights. I am grateful for this. I don't think taxpayers should be paying for this kind of thing. And I think what you said is great. Parents should be able to opt their children out of these lessons and, you know, find out what your kid is being taught. There's also some personal responsibility here, too.
15: Mm-hmm, and 100%.
1: Do everything you can to protect your children or your grandchildren. Maybe the parents are a little more woke, you know? I mean, have a conversation. So we'll see what happens.
15: Yeah. Yeah. And our website, personaandidentity.com, has a lot of resources. We have a newsletter to keep parents up to date on issues just like this. So I encourage parents to go personaandidentity.com.
1: Yeah, we'll link to it, too. We'll put that link in our show notes.
15: Terrific.
1: If somebody's driving, they'll be able to check it out. Thank you for what you do. I know it was a short hit today, but I'm always grateful for your insights.
15: Thanks so much, Drew.
1: God bless you. It's Mary Hassan, and check her out. We have a link online at relevantradio.com. You'll find her in our show notes there. And again, as I was saying, she is a fellow at the Ethics and Public Policy Center, and always good to talk to her. I'm going to hold on those points. I just was trying to get that on your radar. I want to make sure you are in the know on those two issues. When we come back, I do want to talk about something that I find a little bit more troubling. I saw a big headline over the weekend on X. Sam Altman, he came out and said that humanity is in the singularity, and he's warning of what he says is AI authoritarianism. So what does all of that mean? Are we standing now on the dawn of a technological revolution unlike anything the world has ever seen? Would AI have the capability of being smarter, thinking faster?

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1: UTN Radio and carried across the EWTN Global Catholic Radio Network. Welcome to Ave Maria in the Afternoon, examining the world through the lens of faith from the heart of the Church to help us navigate the culture. Here's Dr. Marcus Peter.
2: Good afternoon. Thank you very much for joining us on this hour of Ave Maria in the Afternoon. I'm Marcus Peter. As usual, blessed, honored to be with all of you. I want to remind all of you, Deacon Harold Burke-Sivers and I are back on tour in August, and we will be going to Southern Ohio, forming an entire route in the south of Ohio and going down from there. And we would greatly love to come to your parish. We're able to do these tours at no cost to parishes, and we would love to bring the gospel of Jesus Christ to your parish in a particular way, especially to share with you, this is the hour that Christ compels us to conversion. There's an urgency to answering the gospel message. Now, and if you're interested, events at drmarcuspeter.com, drmarcuspeter.com, or events at deaconherald.com. We'd love to see you. We'd love to get in touch with you. So by all means, reach out to us. Now, we're going to begin this hour by talking with Jonathan Sanford. Trust in higher education is fractured. There is no way around it. We have universities that, unfortunately, have lost public confidence. So why have them at all? Well, to answer this question, we need to first recover the idea of a university. What are they for? Universities exist in order to discover, understand, and articulate truth in each discipline of human endeavor. Do they also exist to help foster the virtues of character? Now, the argument should be yes. Jonathan joins us to talk about this, and he explains why. I'll also be very honest. Jonathan and I are both realists about what is the future of higher education. There is a tremendous good for being able to access higher education, but at the rate things are going in terms of inflation and in terms of the state of higher education in general, confidence amongst a lot of Catholic families is tenuous at best. I want to assure you, though, that numerous people are having the conversations necessary to create remedies to make sure that good higher education continues to be accessible, even well into the future. We go on from there to talk with Monsignor Jason Gray. It's been a long and winding path of beatification for Fulton Sheen. Monsignor Jason Gray was a canon lawyer who led the investigation into his cause. He joins us to share what the process entailed, why the delay, why it was crucial that the delay happen, and thereby why we can celebrate right now what is happening in the beatification of Archbishop Fulton Sheen. The truth of the matter is we all love him. Everyone wants to see him beatified and declared a saint. This man had global impact in the life of the church. And so we pray, but we also walk with steadfast obedience in the life of the church. For now, the headlines.
3: Thank you, Marcus, and good afternoon, everyone. This is your Ave Maria Radio News for Monday, July 27th. It's the Feast of St. Simeon Stylites. And today's news is brought to you by the Ave Maria Family of Funds at AveMariaFunds.com. The staff of Ave Maria Radio wishes Father Mitch Pacwa a happy birthday. Father Mitch, a prolific author, speaker, and EWTN radio host who has appeared on many Ave Maria radio programs, turns 77 today. The U.S. and Iran have seemingly paused hostilities once again today. U.S. diplomats sought to give peace talks some space on Friday, bringing a halt to 2 weeks of military strikes. Iran said it will reciprocate following a China-led push to resume stalled diplomatic efforts in Pakistan, though Iran denied media reports that it had agreed to a 10-day ceasefire. Three people are dead after a shooting near Seattle Space Needle last night. Four others were injured when shots rang out during the Bite of Seattle Festival, with the youngest of those victims just 2 years old. Seattle Mayor Katie Wilson says a suspect was taken into custody, although it's still unknown what led to the shooting. Senator Mitch McConnell's office is providing an update on his health. McConnell has been released from the hospital and continues to recover at a rehab facility following a fall at his home in June. He is not yet medically cleared to return to office. And Dr. Anthony Fauci was aware of the media's interest in him during the COVID-19 pandemic. That's according to recently released diary entries released by Senator Rand Paul. However, it appears the attention Fauci received made the White House very upset due to the notion that he was becoming a star that outshines then-President Joe Biden. From the AveMariaRadio.net news desk, I'm Dan McGraw.
2: And welcome back. I'm August Weed. I'm joined by Dr. Jonathan Sanford. He is the president of the University of Dallas, and he actually wears a lot of hats as well, but he joins me today to talk about the question of higher education and the formation of character. Jonathan, it's great to see you again. How are you?
4: I'm doing well. It's great to see you, Marcus. Thank you.
2: So let's. I want to dive right into this. Tell us about what leadership at the University of Dallas looks like, especially in terms of keeping in mind that you're not trying to be utilitarian, you're forming human persons.
4: What leadership looks like, presidential leadership, it's not an easy thing to do. You're yourself in a new position of leadership, and there are many things to balance, and I think it's absolutely essential to stay focused on why you exist, you know, in our case, why we exist as a Catholic liberal arts university, what it is that we're trying to do, and doing this at a time in which resources are scarce, and thinking about higher education in general, it's been a topsy-turvy time. There's widespread disillusionment with the purpose of higher education, and a lot of that is really the fault of ways in which universities have moved away from their core mission over many decades now. And I'm reflecting at Acton on the relationship between intellectual formation and character formation, because I think those two need to be wed together. And making the case that a university that's faithful to the very purpose of a university is going to be attentive to the formation of character. So what I mean by saying that it's been a topsy-turvy time, there are economic pressures, there are political pressures, there are internal pressures, there's been a widespread emphasis on credentialing over educating at many universities for a long period of time. And what I mean by universities bearing some responsibility for finding themselves subject to intense criticism is, on the one hand, universities have said, yes, we credential. That's why we exist. Come to us, and we will find pathways to get you through our course of studies as quickly and swiftly as possible so that you can get on with a life in which you are able to earn a good income. Of course, it's important to be well prepared for your professional experiences, but one of the ironies of our moment, our AI moment, is that so many of the credentials that have been obtained in recent years, so many of the credentials that are on offer now, are going to become less significant.
2: Yeah.
4: What is required in any role is the ability to think clearly, to write well, to learn to have wrestled with difficult texts and subject matters, and to be articulate in your defense of positions you want to advance with persuasive force. So I have been reflecting upon a notion that's at the root of the Western tradition. Princeps is the Latin term that Cicero uses for a leading citizen.
2: Yeah.
4: Right? We want to make sure that graduates of the University of Dallas, and I'm sure there are other institutions that have a similar focus, we want to make sure that they're leading citizens. That doesn't mean that they're going to take roles within the political infrastructure. That they might, but that's not what I mean by this. I mean excellent priests and nuns and fathers and mothers and people who are going to shore up the institutions that are so fundamental to the flourishing of our culture. And you don't get there by ignoring the cultivation of the character of the students who are under your care. What happens if you do? Well, what I characterize as a purist approach to intellectual formation, and that which was adopted by, say, Ivy League schools when they moved away from their founding purpose. And if you look at the founding charters of Harvard and Yale and Princeton, these were religious institutions dedicated to forming responsible citizens who were Christians in their cases. These were Christian institutions explicitly dedicated to that purpose. And when there was a certain fusion of the German approach to research with traditional liberal arts colleges and an elevation of research overall, there was also a sidestepping of the embrace of the importance of the formation of the character of the individuals in those universities' care. And it's not as though there's no formation of character that happens, but a real vacuum was created by those charged with the primary responsibility of formation of character in the past. And that vacuum has been filled by, for lack of a better term, protest culture, right? Beginning in the 1960s, universities have become seedbeds of protest culture. Very recently, you know,
5: socially critical culture. Yeah.
4: Socially critical, and the reasons are in part not the fault of the students who are participants. They want to do good and righteous things, and no one has suggested to them that this is a long game. There's a connection between the intellectual formation you're receiving and how you ought to live your whole life. They want to be righteous, right? But that righteousness, as we know, has really bizarre consequences. So if you think of what happened after October 7th, 2023, All of the anti-Semitism that rose up,
5: young people,
4: and again, it, in part, it's not their fault because they're being encouraged. You know, this is the way in which you express yourself. There's a God-given orientation to want to do what's good and right. The people who should have been helping to lead them towards a better way to engage, what it is to actually argue without quarreling, what it is to persevere in pursuit of what's just and right. You know, none of that was part of their university formation. And instead, maybe some encouragements from some professors and a blind eye turned by others, like, well, this is just what young people do. Well, it's not what young people need to do. It's really sowed a lot of confusion. So that vacuum exists because of a distancing of a sense of obligation on the part of faculty and those in positions of leadership at the university to take seriously the Judeo-Christian foundations at the root of the very idea of a university and be intentional in the way in which one weaves an encouragement in the cardinal virtues. Yeah. If it's an explicitly Christian university, a way in which those infused theological virtues of faith, hope, and charity are provided many opportunities to be nurtured in an environment that encourages the practice of one's faith. And then there can be even greater confidence in wrestling with challenging ideas. And the connection between what happens in the pursuit of knowledge in the classroom and the cultivation of a right disposition towards the advance of justice and the common good, cultivating, I would say, in its fullest sense, a civilization of love, it fits together. We are not beings who have minds and bodies that are separate from each other. We need to be explicit in the way in which we encourage the cultivation of the whole person, the mind and the heart. And so that's the broad context in which I launched on some reflections about what I mean by the role of universities in forming character.
5: Yeah.
2: I'm talking with Dr. Jonathan Samford. Right now he's joining us to talk about higher education and the formation of character. He's the president of the University of Dallas. He gave us a lot of very rich nuggets to chew on, chief among which is that there's a particular end to education, and that has to do with the formation of people towards the final end of salvation. And so we're going to continue that on the other side of the break. We're going to take a short break now. Stay tuned. I'm Marcus Peter.
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2: And welcome back. I'm Marcus Peter talking with Dr. Jonathan Samford. He's president of the University of Dallas, and he's joining us to talk about higher education and the formation of character. Jonathan, you gave us this really beautiful short treatise on how we ought to be thinking about education rightly, which all of our viewers and listeners are going to be wondering, what happened to us? How did we forget that? Well, everything that you said not only is elevated, elegant, and eloquent and beautiful, it's also eminently logical. How do we lose sight of that?
4: You know, I'm not exactly sure, but I've got a few theories, and you know, we lost sight of it because of the way in which we lost sight of our common roots in terms of the natural law, in terms of the Judeo-Christian foundation, right? This is one of the insights that Tocqueville had about the American people, and I'm thinking particularly about the American context. I'm sure there are ways in which there are parallels in other nations, but Tocqueville recognized that essential to the flourishing of the Republic were the battalions of individuals who are dedicated to common purposes, motivated by their shared faith. And for a long time, the leading class of Americans in universities, in publishing houses, in politics, had a principle that sought to divorce one's public engagement, one's engagement on a university campus, one's engagement in conversation with others from peculiar beliefs, right? So one's religious convictions become a matter of one's private sphere, as though they should have no bearing on your public or quasi-public engagement. And I think that that is a deeply damaging conviction. There is a way in which one can explicitly enable religious convictions to have an influence in how one thinks and how one engages that allows one's interlocutor or interlocutors to draw upon their own distinctive tradition. It's not as though we have to all agree. So the tendency has been for a long time to either water down our convictions and pretend as though they don't really matter. What really matters is this one thing that we might talk about, say, what it is to build a just society. Mm-hmm. Well, that's precisely the sort of question in which one's religious convictions ought to play a role.
10: And in fact, they naturally tend to, whether we realize it or not.
4: That's right. And so if one is not acknowledging the way in which one's convictions or lack of convictions, which is itself a kind of conviction, say, you know, somebody's a strict atheist, right? It's not as though they don't have answers or quasi-answers, partial answers to the big questions of like, mm-hmm. right, about God, man, how we ought to live well together. No, they do. Everyone does. And if we're pretending as though one doesn't or shouldn't, then that creates a real gap. And so that gap, on the one hand, okay, well, let's just talk about the thing without any kind of inclusion of one's deeper convictions about the big questions in life, and all of us have participated in that. So, anyways, we are where we are, and I think we need to recover a better way, a way that has its roots in Plato, in fact. If you're familiar with the Republic, you might recall the allegory of the cave. And in that allegory of the cave, there are these prisoners who are locked, chained in such a way that all they see is the back wall, which is dimly illumined, and there are these objects, shadows, that are cast on that back wall. And in the story Socrates tells, as Plato's main character, one of the prisoners is released and forced to look around and see that, well, those shadows are not the things themselves, and they're cast by these objects. Mm-hmm. But those objects are illumined by the fire. And as he is pulled up out of the cave, the released prisoner sees, well, the fire is not the only source of light. In fact, it's a very dim imitation of mm-hmm. the sun. And once the prisoner makes his way out into the open air and sees that, well, there are birds and there are trees and there are real things of which these other objects were mere imitations. So this talks about the progression of the mind and penetrating more deeply into the essence of things, but that progression cannot happen without turning the whole body and being led out of the cave. What that points to is the importance of character.
10: Yeah.
4: Okay. It's not a matter of simply turning our heads around and seeing behind us. We're not owls who have that capacity in their necks. We've got to turn the whole. And that whole is what I'm referring to in terms of character formation as a totality, right? The whole person needs to persevere, needs to be courageous in making progress in pursuit of understanding the essence of things, needs to be generous in the way he or she shares what he or she has learned with others and tries to pull them into the light. Those are moral virtues that are directly connected to the cultivation of a penetration into the essence of things.
10: Yeah.
4: And in our AI moment, where a lot of people are confused about what it is to know or to understand, as though just getting the right answer, even if it is the right answer, that's not understanding something. That's not knowing something. Right, so Plato, unsurprisingly, has a response to this as well. He says that some people think that being educated is like having bath water poured into an empty basin, right, where it's just filled with the things that you want in a bath. And in fact, that's not being educated at all. That's just receiving nuggets of information. What it is to know, to understand, is to have your mind be in contact with the thing itself. And the way in which human beings are made is that all of the enablers of our ability to do that excellently, that's one way to think about the virtues. They're enablers of right action, right thinking.
10: And excellent conduct.
4: And excellent conduct. They all go together. We're unified wholes, and we need to cultivate the full array of the virtues to be properly ready to engage more deeply with the truth, to communicate it more effectively, and to take our roles in shoring up the institutions that are fundamental to the flourishing of our society. So that's in a nutshell the case.
10: Well, okay, so in about, we have about a minute left in the broadcast. For all of our parents, grandparents, but also students listening right now, just very quickly, how to think rightly about education and making those decisions.
4: Yeah, be not afraid to embrace a truly Catholic liberal arts education. So that's one thought, because I think there's a lot of fear and anxiety. Families dedicated to forming their children well oftentimes don't think deeply enough about what they should expect from higher education.
10: Yeah.
4: And we find ourselves falling into this commodified approach, this utilitarian approach to education. We've put 18 years of formation into our

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4: The wisdom of Mother Angelica.
5: 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They shall be made white as snow.
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7: Why does the Catholic Church value virginity? At the heart and center of all Christian life is Christ the Lord. The Catechism tells us that our bond with Christ takes precedence over all bonds, familial or social. From the Church's very beginning, there have been men and women who have forsaken marriage to follow the Lamb wherever he leads them. Christ himself has invited certain persons to follow him in this way of life, for which he remains the model. Virginity for the sake of the kingdom is an unfolding of baptismal grace, a powerful sign of the supremacy of a person's bond with Christ. It is also a sign that this bond recalls that marriage is a reality of this present age, which is passing away. St. John Chrysostom puts it well, "The most excellent good is something even better than what is admitted to be good." This is Peggy Stanton, and this has been the Order of Malta's Minute with the Catechism.
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9: And welcome back. I'm Marcus Reed. I'm really blessed to be joined by Monsignor Jason Gray. Now, it's no secret to all of us who've been following church news that Archbishop Fulton Sheen, arguably one of the most, if not the most, influential Catholic media, well, evangelist, really, but I think he rightly can be called one of the earliest Catholic influencers, but I want to be careful with that, at least one of the earliest Catholic media evangelists of our age. And his beatification is moving forward, and we're really blessed to be joined by Monsignor Jason Gray. Now, Monsignor Gray is the executive director of the Fulton J. Sheen Foundation. He's also a canon lawyer. He led the investigation of Sheen's approved miracle for beatification. Monsignor Gray worked on the Vatican's dicastery for the cause of saints in Rome from 2012 to 2015. Monsignor Gray, thank you for joining us. How are you?
10: Very good. I'm doing

0: Doing well. Thanks for having me.
1: Well, very glad to be able to connect with you. I'm really joyous to be able to talk about this. And so I want to begin by asking you to just share with our viewers and listeners just the background of you, what you do, and the Fulton J. Sheen Foundation.
0: So I was ordained a priest in 1997. So it's just shy of 30 years ago. And I have to say, at the time, I did not know a whole lot about Fulton Sheen. He was a priest of Peoria, and I think I had kind of a vague sense of that. And I knew that he was very famous on television, and he had written a lot of books. But I didn't know a lot about him. And so it was really kind of happenstance that in 2002, when the cause was open, I was working for Bishop Jahnke at the time. And so I began to be brought into this process. And it's really started a journey that has continued over these next 24 years since the cause opened, in which I've been immersed more and more in Sheen's life. And I've been privileged to play a part in the development of his cause in different capacities. So I played a small part working on his life and virtues when the cause first opened. And then it was my privilege to be able to run the investigation of the miracle and to serve in the Holy See for a time. And then now, at this point, now I'm playing the role of executive director. And this is involved in a lot of planning with the actual beatification, which that was the goal all the way along. So it's wonderful that we've gotten here now.
1: Everyone listening and viewing right now knows that the journey has been arduous, is to say the least. Yeah. If you could just shed some light on the entire journey and give us some context and understanding about what took place, the necessity of the delay, and now that all is well, the expedited moving forward.
0: Mm-hmm. Yeah. So the investigation itself has to be extremely thorough. And that would be about the first 6 years of the cause. And that was done by Monsignor Richard Sosman. The reason why it took so long is because you have to hear witnesses, eyewitnesses from a large number of them from every different aspect of Sheen's life. So that meant traveling to Washington, D.C., where he taught, New York, where he was an auxiliary bishop, Rochester, where he was diocesan bishop, and even speaking to other people from other locations. So there were over 100 witnesses that were interviewed from family and ecclesiastical officials and lay people and sisters and all sorts of people. And they were asked 200 questions or more than 200 questions, because you have to probe exhaustively into each of the different virtues of Sheen. When that wrapped up, then that cause was sent to Rome, and then they studied the cause for 4 more years. So it took 6 years to investigate and 4 years to study before they finally declared Sheen venerable. And that was a great thing. That happened in 2012, and that was wonderful. Then we had the miracle that occurred in 2010. It was investigated in 2011. And by 2014, we were pretty much convinced that the doctors had approved it, the theologians had approved it. So everything looked, you know, very much on track. Then some of the delays, so they happened really for 2 reasons. One is that as we were approaching the beatification, Bishop Jahnke of Peoria at the time had spoken with Cardinal Egan in New York. And as it was relayed to me, there was a discussion about, you know, where Sheen's remains would be. Peoria was willing to work on the cause, and Bishop Jahnke's request was just that the remains would be transferred to Peoria at the appropriate time. And things changed and Cardinal Egan retired. So then when Cardinal Dolan became the Archbishop of New York, things looked differently. So there was kind of a protracted period in which there was a question as to where Sheen's remains would lie. So I know that was kind of a difficult time perhaps to watch. It was really up to the family, as happens in New York and in Illinois and in most states that I'm aware of. When it comes to the decision about the mortal remains, about where is the resting place for someone, it's usually the family that decides. The courts oftentimes assume that the family speaks for the deceased in their absence. And so it was the family's request, and that's ultimately what won out, is the family said, nope, he's Peoria is where he'll be beatified. This is where the work was done. And so the family asked for that. And that in fact, did happen in 2019. His remains were moved from New York to Peoria. So 2019, everything looks good. It's here at the 100th anniversary of Sheen's priesthood ordination. He was ordained in 1919, so 2019 sounds perfect. And then all sorts of things happened in the state of New York. They began to investigate the sex abuse crisis. They went back to, they opened up a window for people to file past accusations in civil court. And the Diocese of Rochester was under scrutiny. Sheen, of course, had been Bishop of Rochester at one time. And they were being investigated, and they were also declaring bankruptcy under the weight of the different all the litigation that was coming. So that was obviously not a good. That was a very unfortunate time. And I think that there was some concern amongst some of the bishops that who knows what would be discovered. I mean, no, once you open those windows, anything can happen. I mean, who's going to come forward from who knows how long ago? And so there was a fear that perhaps if we rush to beatification and then find out that maybe something was in the history, that would be very damaging and even scandalous. And so at the request of the Bishop of Rochester spoke up, and I think it with the participation of a few other bishops, the concern was raised, and the Holy See said the prudent thing to do right now is to wait. And so the Rochester bankruptcy just concluded a little over a year ago, and we went an extra step. We went the extra mile. So not only was the first investigation done, you know, a six-year investigation into every aspect of Sheen's life, but we went further than that by asking a law firm to go through all of the filings, to go through all the civil filings in the state of New York and all the bankruptcy filings in the Diocese of Rochester. And with the help of the law firms, they went through each and every claim to determine, was Sheen in some way implicated? Did Sheen do something wrong? Did Sheen mishandle something? And we were able to go through and see that there was never any accusation or allegation that Sheen had done anything that was imprudent or not proper with respect to priests and how they were assigned. In fact, the thing that's remarkable about that is, you know, at the time, you know, the common thing that was done frequently by many bishops is that they would, if they heard of misconduct by any priest, they would send them for counseling and then, you know, oh, you're better. And then they would, you know, maybe reassign them. And Sheen did not do that. It's really remarkable that Sheen handled the cases that came to him in the way that you'd expect any bishop to handle those cases today. And that, and in my mind, that actually makes Sheen extraordinary. People might ask whether, you know, was his time in Rochester, was that a, you know, did he acquit himself well? There was a turbulent time, the time after Vatican II. You know, he served from 1966 to 69 in Rochester. So a very tumultuous time, and many difficulties throughout the church everywhere, including Rochester. But the one thing that Sheen did absolutely correctly was to handle questions of abuse, and to do so properly. Would that every bishop did what Sheen did. I think he could even be a patron for what it means to handle to do the tough things. And that's what bishops need to do. And they know that now, and everyone has to respond now in a proper way. But Sheen did it back then in the 60s. But with the good news that the bankruptcy filing was done, that there was nothing that was brought against Sheen, there were no accusations that had any merit, his prudence was vindicated, then the Holy See seemed to warm to the idea that, you know, it's time now to move forward. And so we got indications at the end of 2025, and then especially in the beginning of 2026, we are now actively discussing the beatification, and then the Vatican announced that we could go forward. So that's how we get to September this fall, when we will actually have the beatification. So that's a long-winded explanation, but I hope that covers why it took as long as it took.
1: I'm very glad that you did that, Father, and I'm very grateful. I'm talking with Monsignor Jason Gray, Executive Director of the Fulton Sheen Foundation, and we are talking about furthering the cause of Fulton Sheen's beatification and eventual canonization. Continuing on the other side of the break, stay tuned. I'm Marcus Peter.

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1: Hi, everybody. Dr. Ray Guarendi here. 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
6: Blessed are the peacemakers, for they shall be called sons of God. Saint Jose Maria Escriva says that we are called to light up the pathways of this earth by being sowers of peace and joy. This comes from being aware that we are sons and daughters of God. On the road of life, though, we find dangers, but God walks with us every step of our life, pouring out the gifts of His Holy Spirit upon us. Our Lady is our companion, like GPS in our car, connected to the cloud and bringing the latest updates to help us navigate our journey and get out of traffic on the way to the eternal kingdom. 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Let's grow in happiness and bring peace to those around us. Blessed are the peacemakers, for they shall be called sons of God.
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10: Good afternoon and welcome back. I'm Marcus Reed. I'm talking with Monsignor Jason Gray. He's a canon lawyer. He is the executive director of the Fulton Sheen Foundation, furthering the cause of Archbishop Fulton Sheen's beatification and canonization.
11: That therefore raises a few extra questions, if you don't mind. Just want to ask you to shed a little more light into some of those things that you brought up. Because when the cause for beatification and canonization was delayed and the announcement was made, there were innumerable people, especially on the part of the laity, who had a very devotional love to the man for his work, his influence. And speculation was rampant. And a lot of the speculation was to the detriment of the bishops, the priests, the canonists, the investigators involved. The accusation was that, oh, it's a political move more than anything. But the truth is, having followed the entire sequence and just what you've just shared, it's very clear that the entire thing was handled prayerfully and prudently. So can you please speak into that?
12: Yeah, I would say there are probably two things I would say about that. One is that oftentimes when it comes to causes of beatification and canonization, this is such a serious matter that the church doesn't rush. And I think we should all be encouraged by that. The church takes its time, because when you hold someone up and then you say, especially when they're canonized, you would say that this is someone who is a proven man or woman of virtue, meaning that you can follow their example. And if you do that, then you're on a sure path toward heaven. And furthermore, if you pray to their for their intercession, then they are also in heaven interceding for you. And it would really be a grave sacrilege, really, to honor someone who is unworthy. So the church takes this very, very seriously. And I think that's an important thing that even if the delay, sometimes causes can wait centuries. And so here we only have to wait 47 years. 47 years since he died that he'll be beatified. And that, in the history of the church, is actually fairly quick. So that's one thing to think. The other thing, and I do understand the lack of clarity, because the statement that we got at the time, the Holy See just gave, and as the Holy See does, they just usually issue very brief statements. And so when the delay occurred and the beatification was suspended, we just basically got a one sentence explanation. It says, due to some concerns from the hierarchy in the United States, the Holy Father has delayed the beatification. So there wasn't exactly a lot of explanation. And in fact, as we stand here today, I can sort of piece together what I think are the important points. But the Holy See doesn't oftentimes come out and give as much detail as maybe we would like. I think everyone like to know more about what's going on. But that's not always the church, in its wisdom, sometimes says less rather than more. So I totally understand the frustration. And we rejoice that everything is moving forward now. I can say that Sheen is someone who has been investigated and probed more than any other servant of God I can think of. So not only the intense canonical process that I mentioned earlier, but to have this additional layer of scrutiny, it goes to show that, as I've used the phrase before, is this: we can now prove that Sheen is clean. And so Sheen is clean, and we can go forward and rejoice with his beatification.
11: Well, I can't begin to describe just how joyous I am that there is progress on this front. And therefore, I also want to ask, Father, that we speak into the fact that the amount of care that was taken in all of this, the prudence, the judgment, all of this came from the fact that Fulton Sheen is Fulton Sheen. And therefore, there couldn't be a stone left unturned. The church had to be cautious about the whole thing.
12: Yeah. When we investigate causes of canonization, we don't expect the blessed and saints to be perfect. I mean, only our Lord was perfect. But we do expect them to be a consistent example of heroic virtue. We can all be virtuous from time to time. I mean, we're all capable of doing virtuous things. But the thing that distinguishes the saints is that they consistently practice virtues as a regular habit, and not just in an ordinary degree, but to an extraordinary degree. That's the standard that they use in the Holy See. And when you talk about this, so which virtues? You have to prove that they exercise the theological virtues, that's faith, hope, and charity, the cardinal virtues, prudence, justice, temperance, and fortitude, the evangelical counsels according to their state in life, so you want to see signs of obedience, poverty, chastity, and humility. So in every one of these virtues, you don't just ask, well, was this a humble person? Yes. No, that's not enough. You have to then describe examples of that virtue in action. So you could imagine just how thorough that would have to be and how much detail is gathered. But it all goes to, we talk about raising someone to the dignity of the altars. That's an old phrase they would use when they are describing canonization. And lest the altars themselves be rendered impure by having someone who is unworthy, the church wants to verify and be absolutely certain. We talk about moral certainty that the person under discussion is absolutely worthy of that honor.
11: And thank the Lord, Fulton Sheen has been deemed worthy of that honor. And, just touching a little further upon the fact that there was so much of that speculation, it's because people love him so much. Now, I personally, from a life of somewhat atheism, discovered life is worth living. I had no desire to become Catholic by any stretch of the imagination, but the recordings of Life is Worth Living showed me that my intellect didn't have to take a back seat to the inquiry of the Christian faith. And undoubtedly, people, by the way, I'm from Kuala Lumpur, Malaysia. So the fact is, Sheen has a global impact in shaping the life. So can you please speak to the fact that there's a kind of uniqueness to the love that Fulton Sheen has garnered for himself? Inadvertently, of course. I don't think he set out to be that way.
12: Well, one of the things that's really fascinating is that you, so Sheen had had so many accomplishments. He was an intellectual powerhouse. I mean, he had earned all these different degrees and was really quite capable and erudite in talking about the faith. But you don't canonize someone just because they're a scholar. He also had a stage presence. He was very telegenic, photogenic. Those eyes, that voice that he had, just his natural charisma was captured on television. But you don't canonize someone because they have charisma. So those are, you might say, the external factors. The reason why you canonize someone is because of their deep holiness and their personal relationship with the Lord. But this is what I think made Sheen such a powerful witness on television. Is, you know, you can have lots of people on television, and I'm thinking of some of the, some of the other Protestant televangelists, who have been out there. And sometimes, especially I remember in the 80s and 90s, there would be some televangelists who would preach. They preach well. Oh, they're good at preaching. But then you look at their private life and you realize that they're not living what they're saying when they stand up in the pulpit. And that really damages their reputation. And then people don't take them seriously. And what made Sheen, I think, so powerful is the fact that he was so firm on living out personally. He wasn't just telling other people what to do. He wasn't giving advice that he wasn't taking himself. And so there was a great sense of integrity in Sheen because he did practice what he preached. And so he could challenge people. And I think sometimes when you run into a person who's very holy and who does have that internal integrity, such that you really know that they know what they're talking about and they believe what they're saying, they, I think, have a free, sometimes you can receive a challenge from them. Sheen could be bold, and he had a way of communicating. And I think when you see someone of great holiness like that, his words carry power and weight. And I think that's what made him effective. So it wasn't just that he had a nice looking cape, the Ferriola. He did have a nice looking cape, but the cape didn't make the show. So what made the show was Sheen's personal relationship with Jesus Christ and the passion that would come through the television screen when he would talk about our Lord.
11: I'm glad you brought up the Ferriola. When I encountered Sheen, it was completely by accidental happenstance. And so I saw the words Archbishop Fulton J. Sheen. I downloaded the audio files, loaded them into my phone, and I'd be listening to them on the drive to and from work. The first time I Googled him and found him on YouTube, I was stunned. I mean, I remember thinking something to the effect of, does this guy think he's Batman? Now, mind you, I wasn't Catholic, so talking about this, right? But there was something about the way Sheen presented himself, even in person, that showed how much he cared about the work of evangelization and media evangelization. He didn't leave anything to happenstance and a lackadaisical attitude. I wonder if you could speak to that.
12: Sure. So when you talk about how he presented himself, so he dressed up as, in sort of formal bishop's attire, and that is pretty impressive. But the other thing is, sometimes I think when you would see maybe, a bishop or archbishop kind of dress up in that way, you might be tempted to think that they're very stuffy, or maybe they're kind of like, maybe they're looking down from a lordly view on the little people, or something, as if they're sort of above all of that. That was not Sheen. One of the things that he would do is he would use a lot of humor, and the humor oftentimes is directed against himself. So, and he mentioned how self-deprecating humor is oftentimes very endearing, and it draws an audience in with you. So, yeah, he had the trappings of the bishop, but he didn't take himself so seriously that he was, he was really accompanying the people who he was talking to. He didn't look down on people. He was walking with them, And so I think there's a degree of humility there that that maybe on the surface might surprise people. As I've gotten into the cause, that humility really stands out as, I think, one of the great virtues he exhibited. And when you talk about really making sure he's thorough, there were stories about how he would prepare for his presentations, and he would practice and rehearse, and he would even sometimes he'd give the presentations in a different language just to push himself, to just to see how successful he was in articulating what he needed to say. And he would watch the clock, and he really had his timing down such that, you know, you're on a hard clock when you were on the broadcast shows in those days. So he really he didn't waste a word. I mean, he had everything there was really very carefully prepared and very very purposeful. The stories that he would tell and what he would do is so that didn't happen by accident. He just didn't stand up and turn the camera on and start talking. No, a lot of thought went into that. And you can tell from the recordings.
10: I'm talking with Monsignor Jason Gray. He is a canon lawyer and the executive director of the Fulton Sheen Foundation. He and I have been talking about specifically right now at this juncture, the contribution Fulton Sheen had to the work of Catholic media evangelization, the great care, effort, and precision with which he engaged in it. We're going to continue on the other side of the break. Stay tuned. I'm Marcus Peter.

0: This week, we prepare ourselves for August and a month of devotion to the Immaculate Heart of Mary. 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
5: 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That is 804-5646.
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8: It was 1955. I arrived 2 months early, weighing only 2 pounds. Babies that small rarely survive. Because of my premature birth, oxygen was needed to keep me alive. Unfortunately, it affected my vision. My parents believed God would take care of me. Despite limited vision, no hearing, and mobility issues, my parents loved me unconditionally. Some people can't cope with a premature infant. One lady took one look at me and asked my mother why she didn't have an abortion. My father threw her out of the house. An abortion? Never. My parents would not, could not, throw me away. Without any medical explanation, my hearing and nervous system developed normally.

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Welcome to the Thomistic Mind with Dr. Reed. I'm Dr. Jason Reed, Associate Professor of Philosophy and Chair of the Theology and Philosophy Department at Divine Word College Seminary. In addition to teaching seminarians and religious at Divine Word, I also teach those in formation for the Permanent Diaconate Program in the Archdiocese of Dubuque, offering courses like the Philosophy of God, Christology, Metaphysics, Epistemology, and Trinitarian Theology. Here, we walk in the footsteps of St. Thomas Aquinas, exploring the mysteries of existence, the nature of God, and the pursuit of wisdom that shapes the soul. That journey begins now. Welcome back to the Thomistic Mind with Dr. Jason Reed. I'm Dr. Jason Reed, and I'm thoroughly delighted you've joined us once again as we continue our journey through the life, thought, and enduring wisdom of St. Thomas Aquinas. The goal of this program and these series of episodes has never been simply to learn about St. Thomas. Lots of history books, a lot of interview books that can tell us dates, names, places. Rather, the goal, the original goal, is to learn to think with St. Thomas. So as this is episode 17, I thought it'd be good to kind of recast what we're trying to acquire. And what is it like to have a Thomistic mind? So let's call a Thomistic mind to mind, pun intended. What is a Thomistic mind? Or what is the Thomistic mind? It is a mind that loves truth wherever it is found. Because every truth ultimately comes from and will ultimately lead to God. That's the first thing. Second is a mind that refuses to pit faith against reason, to subject faith to reason as though faith needs reason to prove of it, and it fails to put reason under faith as though a blind faith can tell what reason should and should not be concluding. Now, faith and reason are in its own lane, united, but yet distinct. And the Thomistic mind sees them both as gifts from the same God, from the same Creator, the same source. So finally, right, it's a mind that delights, that cherishes, careful distinctions, patient reasoning, intellectual humility, willing to submit to refutation, to submit to the rigors of argument and conclusions that are drawn from sound logic, and the conviction that reality is intelligible. The world, things around us, can be understood by the mind because the world was created by God, by an intelligent mind. So, if you've been with us from the beginning of the series, you've already noticed that we spent quite a bit of time discussing logic, reasoning, philosophical method, the nature of philosophy, and the Catholic intellectual tradition, just to name a few things. None of that was by accident. None of that was simply just a series of things you might find interesting. It wasn't to necessarily entertain. No, it's because we want to understand how Thomas reaches his conclusions. How does Thomas think? And to appreciate St. Thomas's conclusions, we first have to learn something about the way he thinks, the way a Catholic thinks. So this is why the program is called The Thomistic Mind. Now today, however, we're going to do something a little different. In our last episode, I mentioned we will begin a series of episodes on Chesterton's magnificent little book, St. Thomas Aquinas. And unfortunately, the subtitle has been dropped from newer editions. The original title, St. Thomas Aquinas, The Dumb Ox, because that's the name he was given by his Dominican confreres. So Chesterton tells us almost immediately in the text that he has no intention of writing a detailed biography of St. Thomas. His concern is not primarily the chronology of Thomas's life, but the significance of Thomas's ideas. And so that means Chesterton often moves rather quickly over events that deserve, I think, a much slower treatment, or at least he assumes probably
that you have had a discussion and have read other works on St. Thomas. So today's episode is designed to continue to fill in those historical details. So you can think of it as laying the historical foundation beneath the philosophical house that Chesterton's about to build in his book. So as we walk through these remarkable years of Thomas's life, I'd like you to notice something, that nothing in his life happens by accident. Thomas's life is a perfect example of the hand of divine providence, the quiet hand of divine providence, preparing a young Dominican friar for the extraordinary, the incredible mission that God has and will entrust to him long before Thomas could possibly have understood it. So again, as I thank you once again for joining me on the Thomistic Mind, let's continue this by asking ourselves and be thinking about, how was God preparing Thomas for the work that Chesterton describes? So first, picking up last time, where we discussed his childhood in the Abbey, now he's 14 years old, and now he's going to Naples, where Thomas brings him to the university. And so he's at the university. These are the years 1239 to 1244. And so just imagine, right, your family expects you to become the abbot of Monte Cassino, to have this amazing political and position in the church and a spiritual and authoritative position in the church. So instead, right, you're sent to perhaps the most politically controversial university in Europe. And so you're going to learn something about how universities, in a sense, have never changed. Okay, so Naples is a hotbed of secularism. It was established by an emperor, Frederick, as the first state university in 1224. And to understand this times, right, you have to understand the emperor's state universities, and then you have the papal universities, like at Paris, which Thomas would go to, in Boulogne. So at the University of Naples, just before Thomas got there, clergy were thrown out. So all the clergy were thrown out of the university the year that St. Thomas enters. So he's basically taught by non-religious. And because the emperor had done that, then anybody who attended this University of Naples, founded by Frederick, the state university, the Pope threatened to excommunicate them. And then if you decided, well, I don't want to be excommunicated, I think I'll go to the papal universities like in Paris or Boulogne, then Frederick threatened to imprison you if you went to any papal university. So you've got that dynamic going on. So Thomas is either threatening excommunication or threatening imprisonment. And then when it comes to the university that Thomas is studying, the Pope had condemned the reading of Aristotle. And that's going to come up a little bit later, right? The condemning of Aristotle. The emperor brought in Arabs to teach it. This was an Averroian or an Avicennian or a Neoplatonic hotbed of what's called Neoplatonic interpretation of Aristotle. Now, this is huge, and this is important just for the formation of St. Thomas, right? Later, as we'll see, Thomas becomes an expert in the Neoplatonic interpretation of Aristotle, and it's that interpretation of Aristotle that he's going to do intellectual battle when he becomes the mature university professor later in his life. Okay, so the irony is that St. Thomas is being taught by these Aristotelian teachers at the university in defiance of the Pope's condemnation, right? Because Frederick commanded the reading that the Pope had condemned. And so some people think that his teachers were people like Master Martin. Peter of Ireland has come up time and again. There are now controversies to what Peter of Ireland believed and taught. And I have a lecture on Peter of Ireland where there's a controversy that Peter of Ireland was sort of a neo-theist or a process philosopher, that God underwent passions and change or is mutable. And some of the today's critics of Thomism say that when Thomas was younger, under the influence of Peter Ireland, Thomas likewise believed that God was changing and had passions and emotions. And what these critics say is, before Thomas
basically got his mind corrupted by Aristotle, under the tutelage of Peter of Ireland, he's more of a biblical thinker when it came to God. And what I do in that lecture is I show that that's just not the case. Right? That's not the case that Peter of Ireland taught that. It's not the case that Peter of Ireland believed that. But that's a discussion for another day. The point is here is that Thomas was taught by these Aristotelian teachers in the philosophy of Aristotle. And it's at this university that the signs of his genius begin to appear. That is, he starts to coach other students. He starts to become a mentor to other students, et cetera, et cetera. And so Thomas does not enter Aristotle in a vacuum or just an intellectual interest. He's encountering Aristotle through the Muslim commentators who interpret him through this Neoplatonic. And this is a decisive move because he's going to spend enormous energy later on. Thomas's, well, in his commentaries on Aristotle, distinguishing the true historical Aristotle from what the Averroes and the Muslim Neoplatonic theory interpretation of Aristotle thought Aristotle meant. And so what is God doing? God is putting Thomas into the very intellectual battle that later he will begin to conquer. And so you can see, in a sense, that Thomas is being prepared by God's providence decades before he's going to encounter this by understanding his mission. So here on the Thomistic Mind, we are constantly discovering that great ideas don't arise in a vacuum. They emerge from real historical events, real teachers, real controversies, and ultimately from God's providence. Now, at the University of Paris, Thomas, we don't know the details, but somewhere and somehow he encountered the small house of Dominicans in Naples. At Naples, he encounters the Dominicans. At the hotbed of secularism, at the state university, the Dominicans are there in their little house. Whatever he heard or however he encountered them, they made an impression on him, because in 1243 or 1244, Thomas decides to join the order of preachers, the Dominicans. How old was he when he joined them? Well, the Constitution of the Dominicans say he had to be 18 to join the order. But his bull of canonization says he may be close to 13. So there is some controversy about exactly when he was joined the Dominicans. But what's important is why this was scandalous for his family. Remember, his family sent him to the local abbot of Monte Cassino, where he was studying with the Benedicts. The Benedictines had wealth, they had stability, and they had their abbeys. And of course, with these abbeys, they had the abbots, high authorities in the church. These Dominicans were a new order, sort of like the Franciscans, by St. Dominic. And the Dominicans emphasized begging, not wealth, preaching, teaching, embracing of poverty, and travel. As we'll see, Thomas went over and over again the Alps. He just went all over the place, going from here to there, Germany, Paris, back to Italy, so on and so forth. So that's sort of the scandalous. You know, he comes from a family with a lot of wealth and a lot of political ambition. And so their intention was for him to be the abbot of Monte Cassino. And so what career choice would you choose for your son? Well, if they wanted the life of political authority. And so the family's reaction, we're going to talk about in a second, makes sense. So they're worried that he's going to ruin the plans. He's embracing the begging, the preaching. In a sense, it was almost like embarrassing for them. So almost like an insult. So what is their response? Well, this is the famous moment in Thomas's life that, if you know a little bit about Thomas's life, most people know this, is that he was imprisoned or incarcerated by his own family. Right, his family imposed him joining the Dominicans, as we obviously talked about before there, how controversial they were. They saw it as an insult. And according to traditional accounts, his mother sent Thomas's brothers, who were knights, who were happened to be fighting for the emperor nearby, and they captured him. And they took him home to one of their family castles, and is basically a house arrest.
he's basically under house arrest. He wasn't, you know, neglected or anything like that. He was just under house arrest. Hopefully they would, you know, maybe get him away from the Dominicans, change his mind. And the traditional counts vary between 1 to 3 years, depending upon who you all read. So there is a traditional story about the two things I want to highlight. One is the sample of the prostitutes. His brothers thought they could tempt the young Thomas and maybe get him to give up his vows of chastity and obedience and poverty to Dominicans by providing a woman of the night, let's say. And when they put the prostitute into the counselor's room, Thomas takes a firebrand, a stick, and runs her out with the firebrand, with the fiery log, and then burns a cross on the wall, sign of his commitment to the life of chastity. And then, during Thomas's imprisonment at the family castle, his sisters, a few sisters, are said to have shown him kindness, bringing him food and some biographies. They help him get books and writing materials. Right, some people think he spent his time reading the entire scripture when he was there. So while his brothers were trying to persuade him to abandon the Dominicans with temptations and whatnot, his sisters gradually came to admire his steadfastness, came to admire his commitment. And the traditional story goes that Thomas's witness to them had such an effect on them that they later became Benedictine nuns. And so this is often presented as, you know, one of the fruits of Thomas's fidelity during his quote-unquote imprisonment. So the family wanted to rescue him from the Dominicans, not a vicious intention. But finally, when Ronald plotted against Frederick and was caught, tradition has it that the family released Thomas to regain the Pope's favor, because it was pretty clear that Thomas was already becoming a favorite of the Pope.

Tome isn't this finished castle in the sky. No, Thomas's mind was shaped by great teachers, careful study of great books, scripture, philosophy, theologians, the fathers, a life of interior prayer, and years of disciplined thinking. So that's one of the reasons I created this. And Thomas is, you know, to be a Thomist is to follow Thomas in this regard. And when he met St. Albert the Great was arguably, by many people's accounts, Europe's greatest scholar. So here you've got divine providence at work again, right? You've got the arguably Europe's greatest scholar meets arguably Europe's greatest student in St. Thomas Aquinas. What an amazing time. I would love to have been in that room. So he's in Paris. He returns to Paris probably from fall of 1245, excuse me, to the summer of 1248. And he studies under St. Albert the Great in Paris at a convent of St. James at the very heart of the university. And Albert incited and encouraged St. Thomas to study and to silence. Now, Thomas was big, a big man, and quiet. And so people took that quiet and that largeness as an indication of him being a dunce. And so his brothers called him the Dumb Ox, hence the title of Chesterton's original book, The Dumb Ox. And there's even a publisher called the Dumb Ox Publishers. And St. Albert has a famous line. He says, "You may call him the Dumb Ox, but I tell you, the whole world will hear his roar, or his roar will fill the world." Right. Well, I'm sure St. Albert saw St. Thomas's paper, saw his homework, saw the genius in St. Thomas. And this begins a lifelong friendship between teacher and student. St. Albert begins to take Thomas everywhere. And so then he takes him to Cologne to start a school for the Dominicans. And so at the school up in Germany, he begins as a bachelor lecturer. He's a young teacher. Here he was ordained to the priesthood. And then when Frederick the Emperor died in 1250, they took back his empire. And during this time, St. Thomas's family is now working hard for the Pope. Right, so now they kind of change their tunes. They like that Thomas's position in the church. And there is a tradition that says during this time that St. Thomas was allegedly offered the abbot of Monte Cassino, which is a strange thing given it's Benedictine, but that just kind of shows you, if the story is accurate, just the respect that people had for Thomas and his genius and his piety. So, again, our culture is constantly talking, constantly running to the microphone, yet the Dumb Ox got his title because he listened constantly. He thought quietly constantly. He didn't talk quietly. Constantly. So that's just a nice reminder of the Thomistic mind. Being a follower of Thomas is to listen, not always feeling the need to talk. Then after Cologne, he goes back to Paris. He returns to Paris to finish his studies. So now he's at the papal school, and there's a whole bunch of academic wars going on, and he's in Paris for about 1252 to 1259. And this time, and what's going on should sound surprisingly very modern life, a very contemporary scene. All right, the Dominicans at the University of Paris begin to they show up at Paris in 1217, and then they get two chairs in theology that they would put their own friars to be teachers at the university. So here's what's really neat. You got these Dominicans who are teaching at the university professors. And what begins are years of conflict, quote-unquote, academic war between secular priests and religious orders. The fight is on, right? The secular priests did not belong to an order. And so when you think about secular priests, think of more like a parish priest. And so the stories go, the secular priests were jealous of these mendicant, right, these monks, because the monks were successful. They were intellectual and academically rigorous and successful. They had the degrees. They had the credentials.
And so these secular priests, these parish priests, thought that these monks were kind of instruments of the Pope trying to drive

him out. And so a fight broke out over the chair of St. Gilles because he left the secular order to become a Dominican. And the Dominicans took that chair. So politics is on. And so what do the Dominicans do? They try to drive out these secularists with sort of violence so bad that the police were called. And then in circa 1255, Pope Alexander IV restores the secularist privileges. And then 1256, King Louis gave military guard to protect the Dominicans. I mean, Thomas and St. Bonaventure were across campus, and their health was at stake, and so they had police escorting them around campus. Now, to add insult to injury, Thomas was not only a Dominican, not only non-secular, and had great credentials, he was also brilliant and young. So university laws said a university teacher had to be 35, but most people think he was only 30 at the time, so they disliked him for that. They didn't like that he was brilliant, they didn't like the Dominicans, and they didn't like his youth. So what did St. Thomas do at the university? What were the things that he do or his activity? Well, he lectured on the Bible. St. Thomas's first teaching gig was a Bible teacher, and then he would lecture on the sentences of St. Peter Lombard, which is the standard textbook of the day, right? And the book was what most dissertations, all dissertations, got the topic for all students. And so if you ever read, you hear comment, and sentences is actually a bad translation, but anyway, that's the way it's come to most books. The sentences of Peter Lombard is the textbook of the medieval university, and those who went on to get their master's, what we call today a PhD, they write their dissertation topic driven by whatever issues and the way it was discussed in the sentences. Basically, the sentences of Peter Lombard is a whole bunch of compilations of church fathers and certain topics, and then, of course, the Lombard's commentary on it. Here at the University of Paris, he received his licentia, which is a term for a ecclesiastical degree. If you hear of a school, it's called a pontifical college or a pontifical seminary or pontifical university. They have authority to grant licentias, which are, again, degrees authorized by Rome. He got his quote-unquote PhD or his master's in 1256, and he began to lecture as the Dominican professor and was there until 1259. So he's there for 3 years lecturing as a university professor. And then when the Pope, when he appointed him his chair, there's what's called the inaugural lecture that Thomas would give, his principium. And because of his, again, his youth, his brilliance, his order, it was boycotted. People didn't show up in opposition to show their opposition to this appointment by the Pope. Pope's overstepping his bounds. Again, more church politics. Nothing is new. All remains the same, as they say. If you want to see that inaugural lecture that he gave, there's a big paperback called, I think it's called St. Thomas Selected Writings, something like that. I think it's by Penguin. And it's edited and translated by Ralph McInerney. And that inaugural lecture is in there. It's brilliant. He lectures on the scripture and talks about the scripture is that which is the greatest. The scripture does the greatest job in encouraging and strengthening and admonishing human beings. So it's great. And then in August of 1257, Pope Alexander IV forced the university to accept both him and St. Bonaventure, who's also a brilliant and also a doctor of the church, and had the same credentials as Thomas, although St. Bonaventure is different in his philosophy and his theology in terms of method and outlook. St. Bonaventure is more of a mystic in his theology, and St. Bonaventure is more of a Platonist, sort of anti-Aristotle. But St. Bonaventure's greatest works are his commentaries on the sentences. And many schools, if you're smart, you'll have a Bonaventure scholar and a Thomas scholar to round out your school. So in 1259, another papal decree made it was necessary to restore that order to the university. So to wrap up this section, universities have always been political.
secular clergy, religious orders, there's jealousy going on, academic appointments, political politics, papal politics, boycotts, student unrest, security guards. So apparently, universities haven't changed much, right, in 1800 years. And recall why St. Thomas was disliked by everybody. So first you got, think about what Thomas's life is like. So he's just trying to be a good, faithful Dominican. His parents put him up into a castle, lock him up, and then when he gets to the university, then the church, fellow churchmen, you got fellow priests not liking him, his own brothers calling him a dumb ox, right? They think he's intelligent, slow, and stupid. The secular priests don't like him because he's young, a Dominican, favored the papal, and of course, he's got the credentials. Poor Thomas. Anyway, I just think this makes him an incredibly inspiring and interesting figure, just in his own right. Okay, so then after Paris, he goes back to Italy, which is arguably maybe his most productive time. He's there from 1259 to 1268. And so again, in 1259, he leaves Paris for Italy. And during this next decade, he teaches at several of the papal curia in Italy. It's at this time that Urban IV calls on St. Thomas to write the prayers and the liturgy for the Corpus Christi, this new feast of the blood of Christ. Both him and Bonaventure, according to tradition, wrote prayers and hymns for the feast. And again, according to tradition, when St. Bonaventure read St. Thomas's, St. Bonaventure ripped up his own. It's also during this time he meets William of Morbecki, and this is huge. Why is Morbecki important? Well, Thomas Aquinas only knew Latin. Thomas Aquinas did not know Greek. He did not know Hebrew. He did not know Arabic. Thomas Aquinas knew one language, Latin. But Morbecki, so Thomas depended upon, you know, translators and interpreters to read Aristotle and any Plato, all those other thinkers, the Greek the Neoplatonists. So Morbecki, what did he provide to do? Morbecki provided the opportunity for Thomas to bypass all of that Islamic interpretations or Neoplatonic interpretations of Aristotle and go around them right back to Aristotle himself to get it from the Greek. Because Morbecki, basically Thomas is asking him, right? And Chesterton barely mentions this, but this is important. Morbecki, with the encouragement of Aquinas, translates Aristotle directly from the Greek. And so Thomas doesn't get a filtered Aristotle through the Arabic or get a filtered Aristotle through the Neoplatonists. No, Thomas is able to read Aristotle himself, to read Aristotle for himself based upon those texts. Thank you, William of Morbecki. And of course, this changes Thomism forever, because now Thomas is going to be able to do intellectual battle with all that Neoplatonic interpretation of Aristotle that he learned as an undergrad at the university in Naples. So that's what he does there in Italy. And then in 1268, he goes back to Paris. He goes back to Paris and deals with the Paris controversies. And so, again, if you've been listening to the Thomistic Mind over the several months, you'll recognize that we devoted lots of attention, lots of time to logic, philosophical method. Why? Because Thomas is now entering the controversies that will acquire every bit of that intellectual formation. All right, this is why, you know, why do we start off and not just dive into the life of Thomas into Chesterton? Why are we taking this circuitous route? Because there's a sense in which just thinking through the nature of logic, thinking through the nature of syllogism, dealing with philosophical methodology, looking at the scriptures' commands to love God with all your mind, looking at all the church documents and the church commands to study philosophy, it's kind of setting us up in a way that's analogous to Thomas, right? It takes a while to learn and have your mind formed because it's all going to come together, right? Thomas was trained in Naples. He was a student of St. Albert the Great. He's a professor. Now he enters a serious battlefield for what he's famous for, right? First battle is the old religious secular controversy. And then, of course, in Thomas, in a rare moment of
of his aspiration. He was so, the fight was so hot, and I think Thomas was so getting irritated that he wrote the Contra Pentisifarum, namely, against the pests, these stinking, you know, these pests that will not stop, making all these controversies. Thomas would be lecturing, and students would just get up in his class and start reading the pamphlets of his detractors, right in class. Read the pamphlets against him as he's trying to lecture. Then you have the Aristotelian controversy, the heterodoxy Aristotelians. You've had Sigur Brabant bringing in this Neoplatonic philosophy, because what these guys were doing, these Neoplatonists, they believed that this is just what philosophy was. And so you had these Averroists who followed the Muslim philosopher Averroes, who's called the commentator of St. Thomas. If you pick up St. Thomas's books, and you'll see him, especially in the Summa, he'll talk about the commentator. He has Averroes in mind. Averroes, in many people's eyes, simply was a faithful interpretator of Aristotle, but it was Neoplatonic, right? Averroes denied that there is a passive or intellect in the human being. There's only one intellect. And so Averroes was a pantheist. It was highly rationalistic. They believed reason comes prior to revelation. Nothing is believed unless you can prove it philosophically. They believed, the Latin Averroes believed that creation and matter were eternal, that Genesis 1:1 is false. And so you had these Latin Averroes, like I said, Sagar of Brabant, Boethius of Dacat in Paris. And so they're teaching all this stuff. They're separating faith and reason. They're called the double truth theory, right? So these are the Kantians before Kant, right? There's religious truth, and then there's philosophical truth, or the truths of faith and truths of philosophy. These Averroists believed that the soul was not mortal. Soul did not survive death. There are no miracles, yada, yada, yada. Lots of controversy there. Of course, St. Thomas is credited with, in a sense, stopping and solving this philosophical controversies. How? Because Thomas, in his commentaries on Aristotle, he's out-Aristotling these so-called Aristotelians. And this is one of the things that should not be underappreciated by St. Thomas, is how faithful he was and with the texts of Aristotle. And even to this day, if you take a class on Aristotle, you're trying to find a book, what's a good commentary on Aristotle, many secular scholars of Aristotle will say, yeah, Thomas's commentaries are quite good. As a matter of fact, they're some of the best commentaries on Aristotle. Of course, that's 800 years ago. Amazing stuff. Amazing mind. So Thomas is not only getting Aristotle, the true Aristotle, away from this Neoplatonic interpretation. Now it's that getting back to the texts of Aristotle, that's what he's going to synthesize. That's what he's going to bring in. And that's the great thesis of Chesterton that's emerging. When Chesterton's talking about how Thomas did not defeat Aristotle, that Thomas defeats bad Aristotelianism by understanding Aristotle better than Aristotle's own followers, this is what Chesterton's getting at. Right, the threat to Christianity that at the university that's coming from these Aristotelians is that there's no immortal soul, like I said, one intellect, pantheism, faith and reason completely separate. So again, when you read the Chesterton book and Chesterton's talking about Thomas's Aristotelianism, or that Thomas is not simply trying to bring the church into Aristotle, but Aristotle in the church, this is what he's doing. Right? Thomas does not defeat Aristotle. He doesn't succumb to Aristotle. No, what St. Thomas does, and this is the point of Chesterton's thesis at the beginning of the book, is that Thomas defeats bad Aristotelianism by getting back to what Aristotle really thought and understanding Aristotle in a better way than his own followers. And this is a great principle for thinking about being a Catholic intellectual or embracing the Catholic cast of mind. So let me just pause there for a second, and I want to highlight this point. One of the things that any Thomist should do, should strive in their teaching, is to sometimes understand
the people that you're interacting with almost better than they understand themselves. Example, when I'm teaching classes, philosophy classes, and we're dealing with an atheist or a skeptic, I try to understand atheism or the skeptic better than the skeptic understands themselves. You know, for example, when the atheist gives an objection to the faith, to the Trinity or whatever, the Thomist cast a mind and say, okay, that's a problem, but let me make your objection more acute. That is, you're, as an atheist, you're on to something, but you haven't really given your objection the way you should give. It should be more like this, and it should be more of a challenge to the Catholic faith or to the Christian faith or whatever point you're talking on. That comes right out of the Thomas Aquinas and how he did stuff, how he thought. To understand things almost better than those who even claim to follow it. If one begins to do that, you begin to have intellectual integrity. It takes intellectual work. It takes intellectual humility to be willing to listen and try to understand something. And goals, and of course, the goal is to understand it maybe better than themselves. That's not necessarily something that you have to make happen. So it's not a competition, right? It just comes out of charity, right? One of the principles of charity is to really trying to understand somebody and their ideas and philosophy. And sometimes that charity means that you're actually clearer than they are. Because time and time again, you can explain Thomas's objections or the objections that Thomas gives to himself. Don't mention it's him. And atheists and skeptics, they'll say, this is exactly what I think. There's a friend of mine, is an example of this. There's a friend of mine who teaches up in Connecticut. He's a really fine Thomistic scholar, and he's taught undergrads at different universities, and he does a philosophy religion course. And sometimes they'll be going through the five ways of St. Thomas Aquinas. And what this professor will do is he'll hand out, he'll give a handout, and the handout is why theology is absurd or why belief in God is irrational, something along those lines. And he'll lay out all these objections to revelation, all these objections to the existence of God, all these objections to the Bible, and so on. He'll hand it out to class. And again, this is in a university setting. And time again, an atheist or a skeptic or an agnostic in the classroom, that is the undergrad, will say, this is great. This is the best stuff I've ever read on atheism. This is exactly, if I were an atheist, this is exactly what I want to say. Who wrote this? And my friend says, well, who wrote that is a saint of the Catholic Church. His name is St. Thomas Aquinas, and he responds to all of these. And of course, their jaws hit the ground. Why are their jaws hitting the ground? They're hitting the ground because they just found out that the best arguments for their own views, the best arguments for atheism, for agnosticism, for skepticism, comes from someone who believes that reason can demonstrate the existence of God. How does that work? Right? Well, that's how Thomas was formed, right? He was formed in a hotbed of Neoplatonic and controversy. Do you teach Aristotle? Do you not? And he was able to navigate that and out-Aristotle the current Aristotelians. Anyway, so there's the end of my Episode 17's homily, I should say. Okay, wrapping up the life of Aquinas. His final years, his withdrawal to Paris and his return to Italy and Naples. He's in this end of his life, 1272 to 1274. Now, one thing I never want us to forget here on the Thomistic Mind. Never forget this, that St. Thomas was never simply a philosopher. As a matter of fact, is he really a philosopher? And we wrote philosophy textbooks, right? There's a few, like On Being in Essence is a purely philosophical work. You've got a book on the separate substances. That's a purely philosophical work, his commentaries and whatnot. But if you ask Thomas, are you a philosopher? I think Thomas would say, well, no, I'm a Dominican friar. I'm a priest trying to be a saint. So that's what's wonderful about St. Thomas Aquinas. One other thing about what we want to emphasize and not forget in the Thomistic Mind is that one is never purely a philosopher if you have a Thomistic cast in mind. That is, we are trying to follow someone who's primarily a monk.
which means he lived a monk's life. That means his intellectual life was rooted in and established in and bathed in prayer, contemplation, and the worship of God. Very important to keep those things in mind. It's very easy to get wrapped up in just the arguments, and it's very easy to get caught up in the worship. So what's the point I'm trying to make? Probably prayed it poorly. What I'm trying to say is that in Thomas, it's a both and. Right? There's the side that's academically rigorous. There's the side that is philosophically engaged. Sort of a this just cold, can come across as cold, just commitment to truth and the argument and the idea. There's that philosophical focus, that laser-sharp focus, which can be somewhat intimidating. But that same focus and laser on the truth is also there in his heart when it comes to his love for God. They nourish each other. And what I would submit to you, to all of us, is that if you're willing to embrace the Thomistic mind, if you come along this way, we're in episode 17, right? So it's been a lot, right? If you're taking classes, if you're taking a course in logic, if you're taking and you're reading these things, stay the course. Don't let life and this and the causes of the world and the pressure of the world to keep you away from your study and your prayers. It's very easy just to say, I'm just going to have a life of prayer and not study, or I'm going to have a life of study and not prayer. No, the Thomistic mind has both, and Thomas Aquinas is someone that we can emulate. Okay. Is he an intellectual or is he a romantic? Yes, in a way. There's a little romance when it comes to his love for God. He loves the Lord. He's committed to Jesus Christ, committed to his church. And for that reason, he's completely committed to following philosophy where it leads. And in this world, we need philosophers that have this synthesis of a life rooted in a prayerful life, a contemplative life, a worshipful life, and yet a commitment to the rigor of scholarship and thinking. And it doesn't mean you have to be a scholar, but it does mean that we need to be more serious about what we think about things. We need to get off the internet, stop watching. I mean, this is not to throw anybody under the bus, but there's so many YouTube channels and podcasts that are started by people who have right intentions, but you can look and look and look and you can't find their credentials anywhere. Like, who is this person? What do they know? Are they a teacher? Or are they just kind of a person who likes to read and has a microphone and a camera? Don't let that be the substitute for your own research. Pick up the Summa. Pick up the Scripture. Pick up the Church Fathers. Pick up books on Aquinas. Pick up books on Thomistic philosophy. Start reading these for yourselves. I encourage you to do that. Please do that. And again, you know, shameless plug, continue to listen to these shows. Right? Continue to listen to these shows and be thinking about them, listening to them, hopefully growing in them. Because I know that many people feel intimidated by these things. I typically get like three reactions to these shows because I'll meet people listeners of this channel, listeners of these episodes, these podcasts and radio shows, say things, I tried listening to it, it's too hard. Or I listened to it and I can't remember. Or I'll get to it. And then there are those who say, you know, I'm staying the course. These episodes, they might be beyond you, but you've got to give a chance. I thought the same thing. I'm just from a small town. I have a small town public education. You know, that's how I was raised. I was raised going down to the creek. That's what we called it, creek, fishing and trapping. And I read comic books. You know, and faith changed everything. Changed everything. So, I mean, I'm just the small town kid, and I had to put in some time and effort and read and to do these things. So you can do it. Okay, it doesn't mean you have to be a scholar,
But you've got to find in your own life, in your own way of going about it, how you're going to develop a life of the mind and a life of contemplation and worship. Okay, so enough of that admonishment. Okay, so just to finish up the life of Thomas, which is very apropos. In 1272, he's sent to Naples to start a Dominican house of studies, and he teaches in all these Dominican houses. And in 1273, during the Feast of St. Nicholas, this famous thing happens. Thomas has a vision. And this is reported by his companion, Reginald. He's reportedly have heard a voice coming from a crucifix talking to Thomas. This is God talking to Thomas. And it says of Thomas, "You have written well of me, Thomas. What reward will you have?" If God asked you that question, what would your answer be? What do you want? You've done a great job. What do you want as your reward? My mind just races. You might think, well, there's that book I want, or I want so-and-so to be saved, or my credit card bills are too high. I mean, you're trying to find something, right? What would Thomas say? Well, he would know there's a lost manuscript of Christenstone. Is that what he'd want? I mean, think about thousands and thousands and thousands and thousands of words, thousands of questions, thousands of replies, thousands and thousands of objections. He spent his life traveling all over, teaching and writing and studying. And what's the one thing that he wants when God asks him? What does St. Thomas say in reply to the question, "You have written well of me, what will you have?" Thomas said, "Nothing other than yourself, Lord," or "nothing but you." And in that moment, we don't know what St. Thomas saw, but the Lord gave him a vision. The Lord showed him something. We can only speculate what that is. Did he show him himself? Did God show him what heaven was going to be? Did he show Thomas his reward? Don't know. But we do know Thomas never wrote again. The Summa, his great magnum opus, the textbook of the Middle Ages, the greatest book written of the Middle Ages at all those universities, is unfinished. He left it unfinished, right? If you pick up the Summa, you'll see something called the supplement to the fifth volume. And that's Thomas. The Summa's completed by students and brothers of St. Thomas. Now, please don't misunderstand. Yeah, please understand. Please don't misunderstand what Thomas is and is not saying. Okay? Because when Thomas says, and this is what I want you to be clear on, when Thomas says, "Nothing but thyself, Lord," he says, "Everything I have written is as straw." Everything I have written is as straw. He did not say it is garbage. He did not say it is in error. He did not say, "Don't read it." I mean, as a matter of fact, the Lord, the Lord's admonition, is more reason to read Aquinas, because God told Thomas he has written well of God. Thomas has written well of God. It is straw. Straw is good. The writings of Thomas are wonderful. They're good. They're straw when compared to what he saw. He didn't say they're garbage. He didn't say everything I've written is, as, and to put it very crassly, crap. He didn't say that. He didn't say, "I wish I had never done it." He didn't say, I wasted my time. He is not rejecting the theology, and this is not a rejection of the Summa.
Now, what it is an expression by one of the greatest theologians of all time when they get a glimpse of God himself. And so what that does is it shows you the majesty of God. You've got Thomas has got all these wonderful things to say about God, but at the end of the day, words become inadequate. They become inadequate. So you got to keep that balance. Right? You got to keep that balance. On the one hand, we should study. We need philosophy. We need theology. We need very rigorous, sophisticated, scholarly treatments of theology and philosophy. But always keeping in mind, this is in service of a higher end. What's that service? Is getting souls to heaven, getting our souls prepared, helping us fall in love what we're writing about. Always got to keep that in mind. So again, it's not a rejection of Thomas's writings. It's not garbage. It's just simply, the words are inadequate. There's just nothing in the human language that you can say to describe it. So, moving on, in January of 1274, St. Thomas embarked on a trip to Lyon, France, on foot, of course, to serve on the Second Council. And he never makes it. He never makes it there. I would encourage you, there is a nice video series on the life of St. Thomas by Father Bishop Barron, and Father Bishop Barron actually goes to these places where Thomas prayed, where he passed, where he taught. He actually goes to the actual rooms where Thomas is doing all this stuff. It's pretty neat. And if you want to get a visual of these places. So he falls ill on the way at Fossa Nova, and Thomas dies there on March 7th, 1274. March 7th, 1274. Over 800 years ago. And his tomb, where does he lay? He's in France, in Toulouse, France. There's actually quite a nice university there in Thomistic Studies, but that's where he lays. And every once in a while, the Dominicans will exhume his skull, and now they've got actually pictures, because that's one nice thing about technology. We have Thomas's skull, and there are, if you go online, you can find AI-generated pictures of what you think he might have looked like. And I might say he looks very rugged. He looks like the kind of guy that you'd want to be and study under. He's got a nice face. Okay, just some legacy of him. He's canonized in 1326. He's made a doctor of the church in 1567, right around the Council of Trent. In 1879, our current Pope's namesake, Leo XIII, writes the encyclical Aeterni Patris on the restoration of philosophy, where he makes Thomism the answer to the modern crisis, to the Marxism and the naturalism and the secularism that's taking over Europe. He says we got to go back to the doctor, and of course he becomes the patron saint of schools in 1880. And to this day, Thomas is the saint, the intellectual saint that we can rely on, that can smack the secularism in the modernism in the mouth, as they say, as my teacher, Father Vitale, used to say. And so, to conclude this then, this Chesterton begins his book by saying St. Thomas Lee has repeatedly returned. And that's exactly what history shows. Every time the church enters an age of confusion since the 1200s, it returns once again to St. Thomas Aquinas. So as we conclude today's episode, I hope you've begun to see something that Chesterton assumes that we look throughout his book. We live in a culture overflowing with information but often lacking wisdom. It's rich in opinions but poor in careful reasoning. And this is precisely why I believe recovering what the Thomistic mind is not simply an academic exercise. It's an urgent task for Catholics, and really for anyone who sincerely desires to know the truth. My hope is that this episode and each of them helps you and helps all of us to become a little more patient in our reasoning, a little more careful in our judgments, and a little more confident that our faith and reason can belong together. In our next episode, we'll return to Chesterton's Dumox, his book, St. Thomas, and explore the historical
world. We've done that. We'll dive into, and now we're in a better position to appreciate the extraordinary insights of G.T. Chesterton. Thank you for joining me. Until next episode of The Thomistic Mind, this is Dr. Jason Reed, and I'll see you soon. God bless. You've been listening to The Thomistic Mind with Dr. Jason Reed, produced by Mr. Matt Graham. To learn more about our rigorous philosophy courses, visit us online at www.reedthomas.com. www.reedthomist.com. It's been a privilege to journey with you through the world of philosophy, seeking truth, goodness, and beauty together. My hope is that today's conversation encourages you to think more deeply, live more wisely, and love more fully. Until next time, keep your mind fixed on the truth and your heart set on the highest good.

0: my faith is driving us apart. And what it really is a failure of this curiosity and respect. Because if I back it up and I say, well, let's take it off faith for a second and tell me, you know, about any other thing you guys disagree on. How do you usually work that out? You know, if you were talking about your mother-in-law, or you were talking about, you know, what to do on the weekend and you disagreed, could you come to a place where you, you know, worked through things and came to a mutually satisfying resolution to that, you know, where you were both happy? Or was it more that you agreed to disagree or you capitulated? And 9 times out of 10, it's one of the other two things. Oh, I always agree to disagree, or I always just give in because it doesn't matter that much, except when it comes to religion. And then all of a sudden, the stakes are higher.
1: Right. So
0: I'm not willing to give in. I won't, and it's the one thing I won't give in on. And so that's why religion becomes a flashpoint. It's actually a problem across the entire relationship because of that failure of curiosity and respect. But the one area that I won't give in is my faith. And so now that all of a sudden becomes the flashpoint. So I would say, you know, maybe 1%, 5% of the time, it's maybe doctrinal differences or, you know, I don't understand why you Catholics do this or that. But 9 times out of 10, it's when religion is a dividing factor in a marriage, it's that failure of curiosity and respect more than anything else. Once you kind of pull the lens back, you can see how it's not a religion issue. It's a respect problem or curiosity problem.
1: 888-318-7884. If you'd like to talk about your marriage, if you have questions about marriage in general, maybe about the book that I've described for better forever. I love saying it that way because it's all caps with the exclamation point. You know, I'm required to say it that way. Or you want to talk about this idea of compatibility, whatever it is. If it's a marriage question, it's welcome. Dr. Greg Popcheck, our guest, 888-318-7884.
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4: There is tremendous power in prayer, because when we acknowledge that we don't have the power, but God does, things then begin to move for our good. Remember Matthew 19:26. But Jesus looked at them and said to them, "With men this is impossible, but with God all things are possible." Now that's power.

0: Welcome back. Catholic Answers Live. For better, forever. A Catholic guide to lifelong marriage. And that's it's a worthy endeavor, lifelong marriage. And I sometimes want to encourage people. It may be a hard endeavor, but it's a worthy endeavor. And more and more people, it seems to me, are maybe afraid of it, and some are even opposed to it, although I really don't know how many fall into that category. But a lifelong marriage is a beautiful thing. You, Dr. Popjek, sometimes you use you share the idea that marriage is a ministry. So it's not just the church wants you to be, you know, happy, or the church wants you to be stuck or something like that. Help me out. What does that mean that marriage is a ministry?
1: Yeah. So what people don't really appreciate is that having a really admirable marriage and family life is what the new evangelization is all about. Because if you look at how do you evangelize a world where truth doesn't matter and words don't count? Yeah. Right? And we live in this postmodern society, truth doesn't matter and words can mean anything. Right? And people have heard all kinds of things. Oh, I love you. I'll always be there for you. You can count on me. You can trust. And then the behavior doesn't play it out. So how do you evangelize a world where truth doesn't matter and words don't count? You have to show that our faith makes a difference in the relationships that we have. And so St. John Paul, when he talked about the new evangelization, it wasn't a new way of talking about the gospel. It wasn't a new way. It wasn't a new program. It was encouragement to say, let's really look at the power of marriage and family life, really good, faithful, loving marriage and family lives to evangelize the world. Because if Catholic couples could have the kinds of marriages and families that the church calls us to, we could show the world that the church has the answer to the love that everyone longs for. And so when we think of marriage and family life as a ministry, you know, it's not selfish to work on your marriage and family life. We have a tendency to think that, you know, the really important ministry goes on at the church or in the community. That's you know, and for me to kind of work on my marriage and family, I mean, that benefits me, but that doesn't really do anything for anybody else. No, the church teaches us that marriages and families are the building blocks of a just society and a holy church. And God can't build anything with crumbling bricks. So the harder we work on our relationship, you know, our marriage and family life, the more we are providing a witness to the world of the love that comes from God's own heart, and showing the world that the church has the answer to what every person longs for, that free, total, faithful, fruitful love that lasts a lifetime. And so, you know, the most important way we can evangelize the world, especially a world where truth doesn't matter and words don't count, is by living strong, loving, holy marriages. And that doesn't mean we have to be perfect. Like, you know, a lot of the research we did on families that successfully raised all their kids to be faithful Catholic adults, and we found that those families had problems too. But the way they approached those problems was different. You know, the parents and the adult children that we interviewed in that study shared that, you know, when they had problems, they prayed about it together. They talked through it together. They saw their faith bringing them together through those problems, as opposed to what they saw a lot of their friends' families doing, getting torn apart by difficulties. And so, you know, again, another reason why working on our marriage and family life is so important. It really shows the world that the church has the answer to what we all long for. So marriage and family life is a ministry. It's not a distraction from ministry. In fact, it's funny. I have this Catholic Home app. It's Catholic HOM, Households on Mission, and we provide parent coaching and creative resources to kind of build up families on the app. I did a poll on there a while ago, and I asked a trick question. I said, you know, with a true or false, my marriage and family commitments prevent me from being as involved in ministry as I would like to be.
0: I see the trick. And,
1: yeah. And 80% of the people responded said true, that it was, the marriage and family life did feel like a distraction. which then let us have a larger conversation about how that's entirely the wrong view from the Catholic perspective.
0: Right.
1: That all those other ministries are important, right? But you know, when you think of it, like, again, looking at it through the lens of St. John Paul's work, and especially the theology of the body, we understand that building the kingdom of God isn't really about doing big things for Jesus, Jesus, Jesus. You know, it's not about, you know, the big school or opening the hospital or evangelizing a nation or something. It's healing the damage that sin tries to do to our relationships. And the more we can heal our relationships and really witness to that love, the more we're building God's kingdom. And marriage and family life is the key to making that happen.
0: You want to talk about marriage, you're welcome to call 888-318-7884. I'm going to start with Mike in Colorado. Mike, thank you for your call. Go ahead with your question for our guest, Dr. Greg Popchak.
2: On the morality part of compatibility
0: yep.
2: for marriage,
0: mm-hmm.
2: I think I'm old school, marry a virgin type thing, and but I'm not. So what does that say about me?
1: I'm sorry, I'm not sure I completely. You said that you're kind of old school, and then you broke up a little bit. Did you say marry a virgin? Did I hear you correctly?
2: Yeah.
1: Flesh that out a little bit more for me. So you're saying that you've made mistakes in the past and
2: I'm not. So what is? Mm-hmm. I mean, if you were going to give me a 50-50 chance, you know.
1: What this had to do with? So interestingly enough, in the same study found that what mattered more was what the couples thought about morality, more than their actual application of their moral principles in daily life. So, in fact, the study found that couples had a tendency to overestimate how consistent they would be across each other in terms of applying their moral principles. But it had to do more with kind of having that shared worldview, so we could at least talk about these things and come to agreement with us. So, you know, that this is not to say that couples are perfect in terms of how their lives match up with their moral values, that they never made mistakes or that they don't make mistakes. It really has more to do with, do the couple see eye to eye in terms of worldview and how things should be, as opposed to necessarily how things actually are or the choices they actually make. That obviously, we all struggle to live up to our moral values. That's what this Christian life is all about in particular. But really, whatever values you've got, it's always challenging to live up to them. But the factor that mattered the most was that they saw eye to eye in terms of their moral values, not necessarily that they've always lived up to them.
2: Okay. That's a very good answer. Thank you.
0: He does that. He comes up with these good answers. And you think, is he going to do it again?
1: One tries.
0: He does it again. One tries. The number here, 888-318-7884. Dr. Greg Popchak, our guest. And if you've got questions about marriage, maybe your own marriage, maybe about prospective marriage, or just about in general, maybe an abstract question about what makes marriages work, or what might help in the healing of a marriage, whatever it is, if you've got a marriage question, 888-318-7884, 888-318-7884. So you do this work, like you're in the trenches helping people on their mm-hmm. marriages at CatholicCounselors.com. What kind of stuff helps? Like what do you actually do that helps marriages?
1: Well, so, you know, it is a pastoral counseling practice. So we have a team of 20 pastoral counselors, Catholic pastoral counselors, who are all trained mental health professionals, but who are certified Catholic pastoral counselors. So we're all equipped to bring both psychological and spiritual tools to bear on those marriage, family, and emotional problems that people struggle with, so that we can help people really live the Catholic vision of life and love. And we've been doing Catholic telecounseling since 1999, and our team does about 30,000 sessions a year with Catholic individuals, couples, and families around the world. So we're really leaders in this area. And, you know, we're very blessed to be able to work with primarily faithful Catholics who are really taking their faith seriously and trying to apply it to the challenges that we all face. And so, you know, our job is to really help people understand what the church teaches and how to live the church's teachings in ways that are truly life-giving. And so that's really what we do all day at CatholicCounselors.com.
0: Do you find that people are surprised that it can work? And I asked you that, frankly, from my own history as a husband, that there was a time when I thought, this is, I don't know if it was beyond repair, but I just thought.
1: Marriage? You mean that marriage could work?
0: Marriage. Work, or that their own particular marriage can work. That sometimes we get ourselves into a place where, like, how did I get here? And sure. you don't see a way.
1: One of the things that I think is a really helpful attitude to have, and I actually talk about this in For Better Forever, is that there's no such thing as marriage per se, in the sense that there's marriage isn't a thing. It's something that we create together, right? So it's not like marriage. It's not like marriage is an it, and I have a good one or a bad one. It's marriage is kind of an energy that exists between the husband and the wife, and we create that energy by what each of us brings to the relationship. And if the marriage is bad, it's because we're bringing some bad habits or bad energy to it. And the more I can work to heal those things in myself, or my wife can work to heal those things in her, the more we can bring a healthier energy or healthier habits to the relationship and create something better. But I think one of the biggest mistakes is thinking that marriage is an it. That it's its own thing, and I either have a good one or I have a bad one, instead of realizing that it's something that we are creating on a constant basis. It's this, you know, spark that exists between us, and it could be a great spark, you know, that's generating a lot of heat and light, or it could be a crappy spark that keeps cutting out and you know, shorting out, you know, but either way, it's what the two of us are creating together. Not something that we inherited.
0: Again, 888-318-7884 is the number, 888-318-7884. Dr. Greg Pupchak is our guest. He and his wife, Lisa, authors of many things, but the book we're talking about today, For Better Forever, A Catholic Guide to Lifelong Marriage. So can people... I suppose there's some people say, well, the spark is gone. That you hear that kind of thing, you know. So it doesn't mean that they never connected, but they don't feel connected anymore. Is that something that you can address?
1: Well, and there again, I mean, there's no it to that spark. It's what is the energy that we're creating between the two of us because of the time and the commitment that we're giving to it, like. In another book that we did, How to Heal Your Marriage and Nurture Lasting Love, we talk about three different couples. So there's kind of the happy couple is really kind of paying attention to their level of satisfaction all the time. And when that level of satisfaction starts to dip even a little bit before it gets critical, they'll say, hey, you know what, we need to, let's get a date, you know, or hey, let's go take a walk. Let's have a conversation. You know, they notice it early. And they do something about it to keep their satisfaction level higher. Then you've got the couples that I call the flatliners. And those are the folks that just are kind of constantly hovering above unhappy. But they're just like they're just over the line where we're satisfied and it's fine. Right. Then they don't pay attention. They don't pay attention to the marriage until it drops just below that line where now I'm dissatisfied. And then they do something to get it back on track. But then they stop there. Now it's just right over the ledge, right? So it's like I'm hanging off the edge of the ledge, and then I climb back up on the ledge, but I'm still on the edge of the cliff, right? And I'm never quite doing enough to get to the place where we're really satisfied. We're just over that lip.
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3: Who was Jesus? 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Was he a great teacher? 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
0: Feeling stuck? 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

0: Welcome back. Catholic Answers Live. Dr. Greg Popchak, our guest, talking about great marriages. And it does seem to me that there's kind of two ways to go about this. How do you solve problems in like oh, what do you do when marriage is in crisis? But there's another thing that you do that not enough people do it. Yeah, but how do you get to a great marriage? How do you get to a lifelong marriage? How do you get to a marriage that's a full marriage? And it's a different set of questions, but it seems to me like we might have fewer of the crises if we had a little more thinking about that other thing.
1: Well, that's right. And again, I think that is what the church calls all couples to have truly a great, enviable, loving, fulfilling marriage and family life, because that is what the new evangelization is all about, showing the world the power of God's grace and love, even working through crazy, broken people like me and my wife and, you know, you and yours, no offense.
0: Right.
1: But, you know.
0: One of us. That describes one of us, definitely.
1: Exactly. I'll let you guys fight out which one that is, but yeah, you know, I mean, you know, but that's how we evangelize the world, and by having, and it also happens to benefit us too. So, you know, the church wants us to have great marriages, and that's what For Better Forever, A Catholic Guide to Lifelong Marriage, is all about. How can we, you know, take a good marriage and make it great? How can we take an okay marriage and make it really good? But how do we build on what we've got and really live out the Catholic vision of love in our lives together as husband and wife?
0: You want to get in on that conversation? 888-318-7884. Just two lines open right now. So back to the phones I will go. Rosa is in Ohio. Rosa, welcome. Go ahead with your question.
2: Oh, boy.
0: Well, that's quite a way to start, Rosa. I find it. Okay, was that for me? Was that for Dr. Greg? Was that. Oh, boy. Here we go.
2: Well, I was hoping to just. Anyway, I was hoping to just talk to somebody and not be
0: Oh, you didn't want to go on the air, Rosa. I apologize. We didn't know that.
2: So, I mean, anyway, I guess my first question is, in this modern day and age, the definition of marriage has changed so much, especially with the whole how the society has become permissive. So how do you, what is the comment, how do we navigate as Catholics, true to the faith, true to what was taught to us to what's written in the Bible, what Jesus said, his message. So how do you reconcile the fact about people who are same-sex marriage, and now how do you explain that to your children, because everything is so permissive.
0: Wonderful question. Thank you, Rosa.
1: So we talk about this actually in our book Beyond the Birds and the Bees, which is all about raising whole and holy kids and really helping our kids have a healthy Catholic worldview when it comes to love and relationships from the beginning. Some of you might remember The Princess Bride, and there's a scene there where the, you know, the great Vizzini keeps saying it's inconceivable over and over again, and things that he says are inconceivable actually keep happening. And so eventually Andre the Giant says, I don't think that word means what you think it means. Well, the same thing is true about marriage. You know, people use the word marriage to describe a lot of different things. And they don't necessarily mean the same thing. And actually, we talk about this in For Better Forever, where, you know, even heterosexual couples don't necessarily mean the same thing about marriage that, for example, Catholic couples do. You know, so, for example, we in that very first chapter in For Better Forever, I describe going to the marriage store and looking on the shelf and seeing lots of different marriage-type products, everything from cohabitation to all the way up to Catholic marriage. And I talk about the difference in those types of relationships. So where cohabitation is really a sort of like, you know, well, we're just going to make things up as we go and kind of self-style this thing, and call it a kind of a marriage. But really, you know, just because it's just that easily made, it can be that easily unmade.

0: Or a civil marriage is just really where you, where a couple promises to share their stuff, you know, and claim any kids, you know, pay their taxes together. And that's fine as far as civil promises go, but it's not, you know, when you work all the way up to, say, a Catholic marriage. Well, you know, let me not skip ahead. Let's say, so the next type of marriage might be a romantic marriage where, okay, we make all the promises that we might make in civil marriage, but we also want to make it a little bit more personal, right? So we do a little dance, right, as we walk into the church, or we get married by an Elvis impersonator, or we have a destination. Like we introduce some of our personality to it because we don't want to just, you know, have a marriage where we pay our taxes together and share our stuff and claim kids. We want something to be a little bit more personal than that. And then a step up from that might be what you might call theistic marriage, where, you know, I'm going to get married in some kind of church or in some sort of religious venue, but I'm going to make all those promises in the civil marriage and the romantic marriage, but I want God to be involved, but I want him to be involved the way I tell him to be involved. Right. So that's where you get couples who are writing their vows. Right. We're writing our own vows because, you know, maybe we want God to be involved in some way, but we want to be able to decide what the marriage looks like. And then you get to Catholic marriage. OK, where in Catholic marriage, we don't decide what the marriage looks like. We're apprenticing to what we believe is God's vision for marriage communicated to us through the church. And what we're saying, what a Catholic couple says when they get married is, you know what, I have all this love in my heart for this person. But I don't know how to love them in ways that are really loving. And I certainly don't know how to love them the way God wants me to. But I believe this place can teach me how, this church, the Catholic Church. And so we are promising in front of God and the church to spend the rest of our lives not loving each other with our broken human love, but learning to love each other with the love that comes from God's heart and figuring out what that means and using the grace we're being given in the sacrament to heal the damage that sin has done to both of us and our ability to love each other the way God wants us to. And so my point in kind of walking through all that is to say that everybody uses the same word, marriage, to describe living together. You know, yeah. And making some kind of promises to each other. But the word doesn't mean the same thing to everybody. And so when we talk about Catholic, I think as Catholics, we need to be clear on what we mean by Catholic marriage and how it's a very different animal than even what other heterosexual couples mean by marriage, much less same-sex couples mean by marriage, which is an entirely different thing, which at best is that civil marriage that I was describing where we're going to claim our stuff and share our things and pay our taxes together. But really, we're not promising to be each other's best hope for becoming everything God created us to be in this life and getting each other to heaven in the next and learning how to heal the damage that sin does to our ability to love the way God wants us to. Because as we understand it, you know, homosexual relationships are not representative of the kind of love that God wants for us. There's certainly a beauty in friendship between same-sex people, but not in sexual relationships between same-sex people. That does not reflect God's plan for humanity, and it does not reflect God's plan for intimate love. And so as Catholics, we need to be clear about what is the Catholic understanding of marriage and making sure that we're really living that out in our lives as well. So that we can reconcile. So the answer, I think, to your question is you need to understand the different ways that the word marriage is used and see that it doesn't always mean the same thing that people think it does.
1: Rosa, thank you so much for that question and for the fascinating start to the call. Appreciate that, Rosa. Let's go to Andres in Texas. Andres, thank you for waiting. You got a marriage question for Dr. Greg Popcheck.
2: Hello.
1: Hello, Andres. You're on the air.
2: Great, great. Hello, how are you? How are you?
1: We're very well, and I'm very happy you're here.
2: My question for you, thank you for having me. My question for you is, I know you're talking a lot about Catholic marriages and marriages in Christ, but for those who are more irreligious or just, you know, basic in religion or maybe a little more mundane, how would you say they can inquire and kind of further their pursuit of getting to know Christ and having a long, fruitful marriage that lasts 10, 20, 30, 50 years?
1: Oh, Andres, hang on. I appreciate that. We just have a little bit of a technical problem. So I'll tell you what I'm going to do, Andres. Can you hang on a quick sec? And I'm going to get...
0: Oh, wait.
1: We lost you for a quick sec there, doctor.
0: I'm so sorry. I don't know what happened. But am I back? Can you hear me?
1: Yeah. It may not have happened on your end at all. It might be our end. But
0: we're good.
1: Do you need Andres to repeat the question, or did you get it all?
0: No, I heard the question.
1: Great. Okay, go ahead.
0: Yeah, so it's basically the same set of skills for any couple. I mean, so, you know, it's... Regardless, you know, I think where the faith comes in is faith gives us a model to look to say this is what marriage should look like, as opposed to without that model, what tends to happen is I'm happy to settle for the marriage that works for me. Right. You know, I'm less likely to challenge myself to do more unless I feel like I want to do more. But when I have a faith that says this is what marriage should look like, that lets me know the goal that I'm aiming at. And it also, because I'm being given the grace to build that model, you know, I'm as a person of faith, I'm reflecting on my behavior in light of what I'm called to and kind of challenging myself to try to do more. But whether I've got that or not, the skills to actually do it are the same kind of a thing. And so keeping the spark alive in a marriage, regardless of whether you're faithful or not, religiously faithful or not, has to do more with really asking how can we cherish each other, right? So what are those things that say, that feel I love you? So in For Better Forever, we talk about a love list exercise. And we'll ask the couples to write down things that make them feel cherished when other people do them. Not necessarily just their spouse, but when anybody has done these things, it made them feel special in some way, cared for. And the goal here is to write down at least 25 things. And it can be hard, right? Because we're not used to identifying the things that make us feel loved, much less communicating to another person. But if you can kind of get yourself through that place where you write down those things that make you feel special, cared for, cherished when the other person does them, and then we encourage couples to trade lists. And this is where the curiosity piece comes in, because a lot of times when you trade the list, the first thing you look at is, you say, you want me to do what? Right? You know, and we're not talking about stuff that's, you know, somehow immoral or degrading or whatever, but just, you know, it's outside my comfort zone. And I don't like to do that kind of a thing. And so in order to keep the spark alive, we have to be willing to challenge our comfort zones for the sake of love. Because we can only love each other so much and stay comfortable. And so we have a tendency to just sort of say, well, hey, you know, that's just not me. I don't really feel like doing that. And then after a while, your relationship becomes so comfortable, it suffocates the spark. Comfort's like a blanket that just goes over the fire and puts it out. But where we're willing to step out of our comfort zones for the sake of each other, for the sake of cherishing each other and doing those things that say, I love you, I'm thinking about you, you're special to me, on a daily basis, that really allows the couple to maintain that spark, because I see that you're working hard to show me that you love me, that you care about me, that I'm important to you, that my happiness matters to you, and it makes me want to do that in return. And we sort of feed off of each other that way. And so that's the basic skill is really, how do we cherish each other by loving each other more than our comfort zones and knowing those little things that say, I cherish you and I care about you. A lot of couples try to kind of work around that by doing the love languages thing. And that's somewhat helpful, but it's not universally true. You know, I find it's much, much more beneficial for couples to actually spell out, you know, that when you do X, Y, and Z or A, B, and C, that makes me feel special, as opposed to just saying, you know, this kind of thing makes me feel cared for, or I'm in this category. Because we have, again, that idea of kind of fitting into categories just tends to cause us to stay inside that comfort zone I was just talking about. But when we're able to identify those specific things that make us feel cherished and make an effort to do them daily, that's what helps keep the spark in.
1: Makes sense, Andres?
2: Okay. Yes, do I have an opportunity to respond, or is that it?
1: No, go ahead. If you got a question, go ahead.
2: Yes, I do. Well, and I think that's great advice. I mean, it's wonderful advice. That's kind of feeding into the idea that, you know, that if this couple knows how to communicate well, and I know that advice, if you could take it to heart and communicate that well in that manner, that would be, it caused great fruition, and it would be a success. But I know in times like when Rachel and Leah, you know, Leah was not favored and Rachel was, and their communication was not all that great, and he was kind of starting a nation. But in today's age, there's so much going on, I feel like, around the world, and it's kind of like eat. And like you said, the concept of the love languages, you know, gifts and words of affirmation, physical touch. And I think a lot of the times we do get wrapped up in physical touch and gifts and monetary wealth and things of that nature. But I feel like as a young man kind of going in, and I'm single, but I do want to find a wife and kind of a young woman to start a family with. And I just don't, I want a sinner in Christ, and I want a sinner in the law, and also the grace and the mercy, the clemency, the forgiveness that God and Christ offers. And I think if I want to lead with that, and I'm having a hard time kind of finding someone who can kind of, intertwine or mesh in that sense with me. And I don't know if it's today's age or, but I think overall, well, the idea,
1: No, go ahead and finish. I thought that you were done. I apologize. Go ahead.
2: Oh, okay. Oh, no, it's okay. My fault. So, I think, I had an aunt who's been married 53 years and she really likes to talk about how good of her husband is, and they do wonderful things, and they're well off and they're doing great things with each other. But I think for someone who's inexperienced and doesn't have any real relationship, experience in marriage, I'm kind of curious, you know, to you gentlemen with wisdom and insight on that thing. How do you go about finding like a young, godly wife, and what kind of some of the things that you can kind of bring forth initially to kind of say like, hey, this is something that we want to pursue or to find those things? Because it's hard to kind of
1: That seems clear, Andres. Let's have Dr. Greg answer those two questions.
0: You know, I think that is a challenge. In fact, on Thursday, I'm doing a webinar for Catholic Match and kind of addressing those same kinds of questions. So if you're interested, you can learn more about that on Thursday evening. But you know, I mean, I think, what's really nice to see is that there are more organizations, especially in the church, for young Catholics, things like Young Catholic Professionals like as a Catholic Match, or even Catholic Singles Conference. Sorry, that's it. I can get that out. CatholicSinglesConference.com.
1: Did it?
0: You know, the organizations for young Catholics who are single, who are looking for a partner. You know, there are wonderful organizations now, and they have local chapters. They have online meetings. Lots of places to meet people with those similar moral values that we're talking about right here in the study. But I would also say that, you know, when you find somebody you might be interested in, not necessarily the one. The most important thing that I would say to any Christian couple who's dating is make sure that from the very first date you're praying together. So I'll share personally, you know, Lisa and I, my wife and I, just celebrated this past May our 37th wedding anniversary. We had the church reserved just in case on our first month anniversary, but I waited. I was prudent. I waited until our second month anniversary to propose.
1: Wow, boy, you are a patient man.
0: We were engaged for a year, then we've been married for 37. But you know, but there was no reason in the world we should have made it. Okay, none. Like, we were young, we were stupid, we were poor, we had nothing, right? And no experience. But the only reason I believe genuinely that the marriage worked is from the very first date. You know, I said, okay, let's pray together, Lord, help us, you know, bless this friendship and make it what you want it to be. And every time we got together, we prayed a similar prayer. And now every day when we wake up in the morning, it's okay, Lord, you know, help us to have the marriage you want us to have. Help us to use the blessings and the challenges of this day to learn how to love each other the way you want us to take better care of each other. It's all about really that willingness to learn from God how to love each other better, and to put the relationship under his headship from the very beginning. So, yeah, you know, you hang out in the places where you're more likely to find people who have those similar values. But then you've got to give the relationship to God from the very beginning and be willing to learn every day what he's calling you to and how he's challenging you to grow. And if you're willing to do that, then I think you're able to overcome a lot of those other differences that might otherwise get in the way. But it's really about giving God the headship of the relationship from day one.
1: And that takes us to the break. Andres, thank you very much for the call. We'll be right back. Your questions on marriage, welcome, 888-318-7884.
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1: 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And they've got a whole bunch of wonderful books. And CatholicCounselors.com is Dr. Popchak's baby. He brought that into the world, and just thousands of people have been helped there. Today we're talking about marriage, and you've got a revised and expanded edition out of For Better, Forever, A Catholic Guide to Lifelong Marriage. And it really is possible. I almost feel like I want to talk about the book just again, just because it really worries me. I shouldn't be worried, probably, but how many young people don't seem to believe it can be done? They just don't have a faith in their ability to stay married for life.
0: And the good news is, this is something that both the church and research really agree on, that it is certainly possible. That having a good marriage is less about luck or what you're born into, or what you happen to fall into. It's about skills that you can learn. And that happy couples didn't necessarily start out having all the skills they need to be happy.
1: Mm-hmm.
0: They learned those things over time. Now, again, I think there are some foundational things that are essential, and this study that we talked about at the beginning of the show speaks to that, that you really as a couple do need to have a shared moral vision and that basic curiosity that allows you to accept influence from each other and respect the differences that you both bring to the table and be willing to learn from each other, as opposed to seeing those differences as a threat and then criticizing or condemning those differences. But if you have those two basic things, you could pretty much work everything else out. You know, Andres was talking about communication. Interestingly, there's been a lot of research that although everybody kind of believes that communication is the key to a healthy relationship, they did a study where they looked at couples who like followed all the rules of good communication, versus couples who weren't as effective communicators, but they were better caretakers.
1: Oh,
0: so in other words, right? So they maybe didn't follow all the rules of polite communication or effective communication, but they worked really hard to try to take care of each other in disagreements. And they tried to say, "Hey, look, I know this is hard, but I love you. Or can I get you a glass of water? Or, you know, thanks for hanging in there with me." And then just little things that they tried to do to show each other that they cared about each other and that they were on the same side. And even though, and those couples who were better at caretaking than communicating actually were happier than couples who focus on communication. Because the funny thing about focusing on communication is you can get so caught up in following the rules that then you could use that as one more club to beat each other over the head with.
1: I know.
0: You didn't say that the right way. You have to use the right formula to get
1: it. I know.
0: How can you? That was disrespectful, right? You know, and so I'm not saying communication isn't important, but I am saying that if you had to choose between this caretaking idea of little ways that we look out for each other, the ways we cherish each other, the ways we affirm each other and try to reassure each other that we're on the same side, versus being an effective communicator, it's the caretaking that's more important.
1: The communication one, there's always the old, and I think I may have actually said this, you know, like, what you share your feelings. Well, I feel you're being a jerk right now.
0: Yeah,
1: I feel
0: make it an I statement.
1: Yeah,
0: I think you're an idiot.
1: Right. That's an I statement. That's two I's in that.
0: I feel like you're a moron.
1: Yeah. But if we're not, or maybe we didn't come from a family that had a good example of caretaking and all that, are these things that can be learned if the person has the will to do it, or am I doomed?
0: Yes. No, absolutely. And again, I think that's where the curiosity piece comes in, because if I think I have it all figured out, you know, and I'm only going to do what I'm comfortable doing, and I'm not really willing to learn anything else, it's sort of the opposite of curiosity. It's that rigidity that has me just sort of rooted in, this is who I am, this is where I came from, this is what you got when you married me, you need to be happy with that. As opposed to, look, I've got a lot of love in my heart, and I appreciate that I don't necessarily know how to communicate that the right way, but I'm willing to learn. And if couples can come into a marriage with that attitude, then there really isn't anything you can't overcome. Because it's that willingness to step outside your comfort zone for the sake of learning how to love each other.
1: That does seem to me completely consistent with the gospel. This is where believing the gospel is actually helpful, because you are disposed, yes, to try to do what's good for the other person.
0: That's right. Yeah. And to recognize that, you know, I don't know what I'm doing, and that's okay. You know, like, blessed are the poor in spirit, right? Because that poverty in spirit has me recognize that I don't know what I'm doing. You know, every day is a new day. I guess I have this love in my heart, but I don't know how to love my wife the way she needs to be loved, the way God wants me to love her. I'm spending the rest of my life learning that stuff. And so, you know, if she says to me, hey, Greg, you know, I appreciate what you're trying to do there, but you really blew it. Or, you know, that was really hurtful when you said that, or I was really sad when you did that.
1: Right.
0: Thank you for telling me. You know, I had no idea, and I'm willing to learn, and let's talk about how I can do better next time, you know. Yeah. And I'm not going to see that as, you know, oh, I failed and she's passing judgment on me and, you know, I screwed up. It's just, right, you know, it's an opportunity to learn and grow. And that's what marriage is really all about. It's to give us the grace to heal the damage that sin has done to our ability to love, our capacity for love, and to motivate us to really overcome those obstacles to love.
1: And it's perfectly natural. It's part of the process that there be obstacles. If those obstacles are feeling overwhelming or too large, you can always go to CatholicCounselors.com. All kinds of help available there. 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Dr. Greg Pupchak, thanks. I always really enjoy the time with you.
0: I love being here. Thanks, Si.
1: All right, that'll do it for us. We'll come back and do it again tomorrow, God willing, right here, Catholic Answers Live.

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2: The good news is that as we struggle and God pours grace into us and we correspond and we rise and we fall, rise and fall, God in His infinite mercy loves us, keeps us going, gives us strength and courage and joy. Joy. Be joyful. Go on, smile. It won't hurt you. Even if you got a problem. Even if you got a problem. Smile at your neighbor. I want you to remember a little sentence. And the sentence is this. You may be the only Jesus your neighbor will ever see. I want you to know your dignity. I want you to know how great you are before God.
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1: Wonderful to be here with you.
2: It's wonderful to have you here to share your story. Again, the next part of the story is to share the story. So thanks for being here to do that with us.
1: Absolutely.
2: I've got a lot to cover tonight, but let's go back to the beginning. Where does your story begin in terms of your faith background, your family, and all of that?
1: Well, it begins with baptism, if you can believe it. So I was baptized as an infant and had my first communion at the normal time, second grade. And then I guess everything sort of fell apart. Actually, my mom and dad were divorced when I was four, but then my mom remarried and divorced a second time around the time I was 12. She went on actually to marry again and divorce by the time I was 19. After that second divorce, I fell into basically by like 13, 14, even though I'd promised in my eighth grade, you know, drugs and alcohol assembly, never to use drugs, like the very next year.
2: You went back on that?
1: I did. Oh, I did. Goodness. I went back on it. And by 13, 14, was kind of hanging out with the wrong crowd, you could say, and was, you know, partying every weekend, experimenting with different kinds of drugs. And I think where it started to affect me first is I was a very talented athlete as a kid, young girl, and that's where I could start to see sort of the fall off of my capacity, like my confidence was waning. Just things like, you know, getting high and then going. So I was a very good swimmer, mm-hmm. and just literally swimming laps while having tried to, you know, hopefully not having the effects of the marijuana or whatever. So that's where I started
2: high school,
1: to affect
2: right?
1: it.
2: Yeah. High school.
1: Yeah. Yeah. Yeah. And that actually all came to a screeching halt by the time I was right on 16, 17, because one of these guys I was hanging out with a lot took his own life. He had been in a skiing accident the year before. He had been an excellent skier, grew up in Maine. And then exactly to the year, to the day when he'd become paralyzed, he took his own life.
2: Oh, that's terrible.
1: And so that actually, what was fascinating about that is that I couldn't cry. And so everyone around me was like, I mean, this was a tragic event in our high school. I had been particularly close to him, and I like couldn't grieve. And so, they got me help basically. So I went and saw a counselor. And as soon as I walked into this therapist's office, I just totally broke down. Mm. And right when she said, tell me about this boy. So from there, she was able to really, I don't know how, I can't remember how long I worked with her, but she was really able to help me a lot. And I started from there. I mean, I'm an incredibly intense person. So like every aspect of my journey is like incredibly intense. So from that stage, I mean, I'm like 16, 17 years old. I'm about a senior in high school at this point, still an athlete, pretty decent student. You know, I'm in the highest classes, but I'm not, you know, at the tip top of the class or anything. And I just start getting into the like self-help movement. So I start going to